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2: Hello and welcome to another edition of First Up Everest Carnival. Lovely to have your company here on this Saturday morning. Lovely to have you back, Brad, for another week as well. Day one of the Everest Carnival officially launches today.
3: How exciting. Hello to you, Julie. Hello to everyone else watching on wherever you may be. Last week, we kicked off with a bang. We spoke about the world's best horse in Kar Ying Rising. This week, it's all about Australia's best horse.
2: Yep.
3: And her name is Autumn Glow. So can't wait to see her back at the races. Goes around a short price. That's in the Seven Stakes. However, we're pretty used to that, aren't we? The last 10 times I've seen her at the races, she started no longer and $1.75. So the cat's out of the bag in regards to how good she is.
2: Short price, short field as well. You'll find us here each Saturday morning across News 24, Fox Sports News and Sky Thoroughbred Central. You cannot escape us on a Saturday morning. As I said, today officially marks the start of the $81 million Sydney Everest Carnival. Group races return to Royal Randwick and so do some headline acts.
4: Autumn Glow's broken clear here in the Wink Stakes, and she's back in a great way. Autumn Glow by two.
2: There she is, superstar mare Autumn Glow runs a very short price favourite in today's Seven Stakes at Randwick. Her trainer Chris Waller joins us this morning to chat about her and, of course, his other hopes from the stable as well.
3: Che Wolf is also running in the Seven Stakes. His trainer Joe Pride will explain where his confidence levels are and where the spring might take this horse. There's a few options for him.
2: He is a stable favourite. Headwall chasing Everest selection in today's other crucial feature race, the shorts. We catch up with trainer Matthew Smith ahead of what could be one of the biggest days of his career.
3: Matt Smith's stable absolutely flying. And the Sydney Everest Carnival officially launches today. Everest winning jockey stepping out in style this week to celebrate.
2: Don't they look sharp there, the gents?
3: Scrub up all right,
2: they
3: don't they?
2: They scrub up okay. Well, as we said, the Autumn Carnival, that's behind us. Autumn Glow today, the Sydney Everest Carnival launches at Royal Randwick today. And Racing New South Wales held an evening of style with MJ Bale this week to mark the occasion. You can see some familiar faces in there, Bjorn Baker, Will Friedman, even Nick Burney. We're now a month out from the 10th running of the Everest, can you believe? And we can tell you it will officially be, Brad, be sold out to customers for general admission within days, which is a record 1 month before the race this time around. Last year, more than 60% of the crowd singing Sweet Caroline were under the age of 26, just to make us feel that little bit older. Only two horses have been locked in for the Everest in Ninja and the world's best, Kar Ying Rising.
5: Yeah, he was pretty dynamic the other day, winning in Hong Kong. Obviously, deserves favouritism. It'll be very interesting to see if it comes up a wet track, how he handles that. There might be a few more people, connections on the day, praying for a bit of rain. So we'll wait and see. But yeah, he's a logical favourite and very hard to beat.
2: Connections doing a bit of a rain dance as we head into October. If you can't get there on Everest Day, check out the calendar. It's a brilliant carnival. Golden Eagle sales are 60% ahead of last year as well. So get your ticket to a race day here in Sydney. It is the hottest ticket in town. 10 years. Can you believe it's the 10th running of this race?
3: It's crazy, isn't it?
2: Seems
3: like yesterday Redzel was ripping around in the first two.
2: Yes.
3: Yet here we are.
2: And it was raining back then. So Karen McAvoy is one to say that you might want a little bit of rain.
3: Yeah, I like how these jockeys, some of the trainers' connections are just thinking, if there's a chink in the armour,
2: maybe it's
3: the wet track.
2: Yeah,
3: so praying, hoping.
2: All right. Well, today, as we've said, Autumn Glow's day today. We're all talking about this mare, jockey James McDonald. I spoke to Richard Callender on the new Out of the Gates podcast discussing the Seven Sunrise Stakes today. Take a listen.

0: she's not one dimensional, that's for sure. She's so much more straightforward than a horse like a Via Sistine, you know, like she's got speed, she can do what she wants, race forward, back, wherever. He'll be running in the top five and see how we go.
1: Did it disappoint you last week to hear Peter Moody saying that he won't be coming back up for the King Charles?
0: I wasn't disappointed. But it wouldn't have worried. We've beaten her once before and we'll do it again.
1: She's a good horse though, isn't
0: she? Oh, yeah. Very, very, very good.
1: Very good. What about your favourite girl? One of your favourite girls, I should say, Jolly Star. No favours from the draw this weekend in the shorts. But... am I going mad or is she keen at it? Like, she jumped brilliantly in England. She's jumping in the trials brilliantly.
0: Most would say you're going mad, but no, you're not in this, not in this instance. She's actually just taken a long time to switch on, and now she's actually showing a lot more tactical speed. In England, she raced second, third, you know. Like, she's jumping on the bunny, and it's disappointing she's drawn so wide because she's going to have to probably give him a start. But she's a good horse. She seems to have come back from England super.
2: You can catch Out of the Gates each Friday on Sky Thoroughbred Central or check it out on YouTube as well. It's lovely to see J-Mac in the chair there. We've got a guest in the chair this morning now too.
3: We certainly do. Good morning to you, champion trainer Chris Wally. You must not only be excited about the stars stepping out today, Chris, but for the coming weeks. The carnival officially kicks off today.
4: Yeah, good morning. Yes, it is an exciting time. Always on the edge of your seat with when you're a coach of a team or a coach of a horse, because you never quite know what's around the corner. But, everything's setting up really well for us.
2: Can you believe it, Chris? It's been 10 runnings of this Everest this year. We're celebrating the crowd. It's a sellout already. Well, we're days away from a sellout in the Daily Telegraph today, talking as well about this younger generation that's really embracing the race and even female interest, the uptake in female interest now too. It's just phenomenal how much it's grown.
4: Yeah, it's massive, and it fits well for Sydney. Just a masterstroke idea from Peter Volandis and the Racing New South Wales board. And, yeah, it's reborn, Sydney Racing. Everybody wants to talk about the Melbourne Cup, but now they talk about the Everest as well. So when you're comparing those types of races, it's exactly what racing needed. And as you said, if it's getting the other genders involved or other ages involved, that's a big thing this day and age.
3: Chris, let's speak about your superstar mare, Autumn Glow. So last week I spoke briefly to James McDonald as he was waiting for Katie just to finish her duties out there at Rose Hill. And there was a young fella, an 18-year-old, that came up to him and said that Autumn Glow is my favourite horse. His dad then came over and said, pretty much on the back of Autumn Glow, he bought him a membership to the races. So that's a pretty amazing entry level. And to think what the power of a good horse can do for racing shouldn't be underestimated, should it?
4: Yeah, for sure. And couple of weeks ago, She's Our Alibi coming up here just heightens the excitement and builds anticipation, and that's what people need to be doing, is talking about racing. So yeah, she's a pin-up girl. She's certainly I guess in the middle of her career, and all the good stuff's about to start again. So that's what I guess we thought of the and got us involved with racing was the stars of our generation when we were coming through, and it's great to know that the new generation are following horses like Autumn Glow.
2: Chris, what did you take away from her track gallop last week?
4: She was quick, her recovery was good, and then getting the feedback from James doubled down on what I saw myself. So the feedback from staff, the riders, what I can see myself, everything was just perfect.
3: As far as her being a complete racehorse, Chris, like, what's she like at home? We see her on the track, we see her in those gallops, and she's almost like one of those self-driving cars, it seems like. Like, she knows her job. James gets legged aboard and she just does her thing. And whether it's a wet track, a dry track, a fast race, a slow race, where she's in the run, it doesn't seem to matter. So has she got any similar mannerisms that are carried on through her home life?
4: Just straightforward, very straightforward. No fuss at all. Everybody's favourite, that type of horse. You wouldn't pick her. She's pretty imposing to look at. But that aside, from her nature. She's just beautiful. She's just, yeah, gentle giant and, yeah, just a pleasure to work with.
2: It is a small field today for this seven stakes. Chris, would you have liked to see just a bit of a bigger field to give her that bit of a more of a test today?
4: Oh, not really. The find negatives and positives with everything. 3 weeks ago, we like to make it known where she's going because you like to just let everybody know and that you can generate a smaller field from that, but then you can overdo it as well because like a four-horse field, you start worrying about tactically how it'll be run and things like that. But the beauty of Autumn Glow is she's got speed. She's got stamina as well. So if it's a, and even for her first up run, you're always prepared for something to go real quick. The biggest of challenges, and you just never know what's around the corner. So she's well prepared. She's ready for the scenarios that can happen. And James would be going through those scenarios when he's in the sauna or sweating or out exercising. He's so well prepared that when those decisions need to be made, they just come second nature to him.
3: We could speak all day about Autumn Glow. She is a dead set superstar of Australian racing, Chris, but we'll spend some time about Aliana. So she'll go around a largely forgotten horse today, and that's pretty much unfair because it was a bit of a non-event for her first up. Where's she currently at as she's tracking towards a few of her grand finals over a touch further?
4: Well, today will tell us. I, like you, was a little confused by a first up run, but the more thought we put into it, she was just out of her comfort zone. Obviously, she's won a Derby and she's won a Tancred Stakes, and we're expecting her to sprint against one of the best horses in the world in Autumn Glow, and she's an alibi. So I think she just got back. She got out of her comfort zone having to chase from the 800, and Nash got off and said she went great. He said, if I'd ridden her again, I would have ridden her a bit quicker and closer from the start type scenario. So I think he knew at the 800-metre mark that he was just in a tricky spot. And with that, I'm comfortable. I'm happy with how she's recovered from the run. I did, though, want to see her race once more in Sydney before heading down to Melbourne, if that's the path we choose.
2: We've got Jolie Star in the shorts today, pairing with James McDonald as well. Is this her Everest audition?
4: I guess so, yeah. Look, there's no pressure from the owners at all. They've actually said, look, we don't want to, we just want to take one race at a time. Whether she runs here and then just goes straight to the 1,200-metre race in the last day of the Flemington Carnival. But obviously we do want to run on the Everest if we can, but there's no pressure to do so. Yeah, so it is a rehearsal. She'll do the talking for us and hopefully see her win or run very well. Draw makes it tricky, but she's been in these situations before.
3: We've spoken about a few established stars, Chris, so maybe an emerging one is a three-year-old filly, her name being Striking Alibi. So we haven't seen much of her, but on the strength of her first run for your stable, really encouraging going forward.
4: Yeah, she was great first Sydney start, and I think it was only her third career start. So the market had it pretty soft that day, and like us, we just wanted to see how she ran. But through the line, the last 200 metres, she was awesome. So yeah, obviously enough to tempt James into riding her today. And the big key will be just getting her to switch off and settle. She's all about speed and a little bit aggressive. So if James is and his soft hands can just soften that a little, get her to switch off and settle, she'll be running the 1,400 metres out strongly, which is what we're hoping for.
2: We can't talk about all your runners today, Chris. I had a look last night and I think there's almost 50 across the country today. So we'll just leave it at those key horses here in Sydney. But before I let you go, the countdown, of course, it is on to this year's Everest, the 10th running of this race. From a trainer's perspective, a slot holder perspective, how do you navigate the 2026 Everest when you've got a horse like Ka Ying coming out, the performance that we've just seen from him overseas as well? Does it change things a little bit?
4: Oh, it does change things. Like, and we've probably been in the opposite position where we've had Nature's Trip, where he's been a short price favourite. But the fact is, Nature's Trip only won one Everest, and he probably started the favourite in at least three. So, and with our slot, we've learnt not to go too early because you want a horse that's in form. You want to have as many things in your favour as you can. So, you don't want to be left without a horse or without a decent horse, but a few weeks out, we're still comfortable with where we're at. and obviously Jolly Star will tell us a little bit more today. And we're watching every race closely. So from a slot perspective, I want the best horse. From a stable trainer's perspective, I want my horses in the race. So, yeah, today we'll learn a lot about Jolly Star, and we're still keeping an open eye about other horses.
2: Well, thank you so much for joining us this morning. It is a busy time of year for you and the team. We really appreciate you taking the time to chat to us. All the best for today and, of course, for the rest of the carnival.
3: Thanks, awesome. Chris.
4: Thanks very much. Thanks.
2: Well, as the carnival begins on the turf today at Randwick, Matthew Smith will be joining us next, filling us in on what his biggest team is looking like going into this spring. We'll chat with Matt soon.
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0: News 24.
1: Would you say this is one of the best team you have going into a spring carnival?
2: For sure, yeah. No, we've had individual nice horses racing over the carnivals, but not had a team like we have on Saturday. We've got some big guns out there, so yeah, hopefully it's a good day.
1: You did say to me before off camera that there may be some tears on Saturday if we get some winners.
2: No, I was more thinking about if they all lose. I'll be crying when I leave the races.
1: No, I don't. Look, the way your team's going, I don't think you're going to have any bad runners. Let's go through them. So first of all, we had Headwall, huge run in the Concord. Zach Lloyd aboard. When the split opened up, that horse finished off enormously.
2: Yeah, no, he was super. He's come back great. Like, he's in good shape, and you kind of worry when they've been off the scene for a long time how they're going to come back. But was just relieved to see him do that on Saturday and 2 weeks ago. And heading into Saturday, he's the same. Like, he's just been ticking over nicely. So we can't be happy with him. So 1,100 metres is perfect. He loves Randwick. We'll see what happens.
1: Why did he have so long off?
2: Well, he had a little injury to his hind pastern, and it was an unusual one. He's got a little bit of bone just in some fibrous tissue there, and it just sometimes it moves and annoys him a little bit. But we gave him a good break, and look, he's been fine, so fingers crossed.
1: Any interest in Everest slot holders for this horse?
2: Look, we have had some interest in him. No deal has been done at this stage, and probably, I think, everyone, to be fair, there's only one slot gone, and they're probably waiting to see what happens on Saturday. Saturday's a big race for him. But look, there's lots of really good races over the carnival for him, so look, we want to get in the Everest, that's for sure, but there are other races if he doesn't make it.
1: Reggie and Marie Youngbred Headwall, unfortunately Marie passed away of motor neuron disease. This will really mean something to Reggie if this horse comes out and win. It's sentimental value, wouldn't you say?
2: Oh, absolutely, and the whole syndicate, very tight-knit syndicate of people involved in the horse that raced horses for many years together. And look, it was, yeah, terribly sad. Marie passed, and she's loved her racing more than anyone in the syndicate. She just lived for it and loved it, and it would mean something big time to if he could win and get a few more wins on the board. Very sentimental for everybody.
1: Idle Flyer is also running this Saturday. What race is she heading into?
2: On Saturday, we're racing in the Seven Stakes. And not big nominations for that race, funnily enough. So obviously Autumn Glow's in there, scared a few off, I would say. So seven runners at the moment. Look, we're really happy with her. I think getting back out to the mile will suit her. And she loves Randwick. Being an older mare, sometimes I can take a couple of runs. The other thing is, last start, she stepped out against, out of mare's grade into open company, and it was always a little bit harder. So the race on Saturday will be a tough one, but it'll give us an idea where she's up to.
1: And will she go to the Epsom, do you think, after this Saturday?
2: Yeah, there's every chance she'll go to the Epsom, I would say. Some weight looked all right, 55 kilos for the Epsom, looks fine. So, yeah, we just want to see her bounce back to her best on Saturday, and, yeah, we'll look at that option, definitely.
1: And you bought this mare for $70,000 at the sale. Did you help pick her out?
2: I did, yeah. There was a few of us there. Brett Howe was involved as well, and Mel and myself, and we settled on her. Thank goodness we did. She's a good value mare for sure, and it just shows you you can buy at any level, and you can still be racing over the carnival. So, I don't think people should ever think if they go into a horse a little bit on the cheaper side that it doesn't mean you're not going to be racing in the better races. So, yeah, she's a good example of that for sure.
3: And letting down hard now is Queen's Gamble.
1: How's Queen's Gamble pulled up from her last two runs at Warwick Farm?
2: Yeah, she's come through both her runs super, and she was very good last start. Stepping out into stakes rage, obviously a lot different story now, against some better fillies, and we'll test and see where she's up to. Both riders, Tommy and James, both suggested that a mile would be even better for her. So, we'll run on Saturday and then hopefully go through to the mile race. She's going super.
1: We don't really know how they're going to run until they run in these races, but the way she finished off in her last run was enormous.
2: That's right. The sectionals were good, and she's just got a really good turn of foot. If she can be smothered up somewhere and produce late, she's got a great turn of foot. So big track at Randwick will suit her. A lot of the other horses haven't been over the 14 yet, so a little bit of an advantage that way too. So we'll see how we go.
1: We're all excited for you this weekend, Matt, and good luck with all your horses.
2: Thanks very much. A big weekend for the stable.
0: Oh, a lovely piece there with Rachel Hunt doing incredible work out there, chatting to Matthew Smith. A big weekend for the stable indeed. This Everest, we're just going to be talking and talking and talking about this race now for the next 4 weeks. But how important are these races today for some of these potential contenders?
4: Really important. So with Jolie Starr, we'll touch on her first. She effectively already has a slot. Yeah, because Chris Waller controls that. So sometimes it's tricky when you're doing your form in terms of trying to read between the lines. You've got a horse like Ninja. Mm. He already has his slot. Whereas Headwall, he's got to put up his hand to some extent. We did hear from Matt Smith just then in terms of he is a horse that there's been interest in.
0: Yeah.
4: But to really cement that interest and maybe drive up the percent a little bit more in his favour, if he comes out and wins, it all goes on the line.
0: All right. Well, we'll have a look at the shorts in just a minute. But before we look at some of the lead-up form to this race, can you explain to us in layman's terms a speed map, why we're using a tool like a speed map when we're doing form in the lead up?
4: Yeah, I can try. So it's just one of the many tools that a form analyst uses, and it's still a bit of guesswork. It's not an exact science. Nothing to do with racing is, pretty much. But when you are looking at a speed map, what it tries to do is give you an idea where certain horses will be in the run, and then it gives you an idea of whether it could be a fast run race, slow run race, or maybe somewhere in the middle. And you do find that when you've got a slow run race, it'll favour those horses up on top of the speed. When it's a fast run race, sometimes those horses out the back get their chance to power home over the top. So the large majority of races are won by horses that settle closer to the speed. So when you're throwing it all, I can see you looking at me quite blankly there, Jules, but it will make sense. When we throw to a speed map I did for the shorts, hopefully it all comes together. But long story short, just a tool that the punters can use in terms of potentially finding more winners.
0: Let's take a look at the speed map this week for the shorts.
4: We'll start with the top, and that is Marzu. Randwick, 1,100 metres dry track. Catch me if you can. I know he's an 8-year-old. He's looked slick in his trials. Not surprising, he'll go straight to the front and use barrier one. Doesn't look to be an abundance of speed outside of him. I'm thinking Grafter Burners has got that necessary toe, nice and fresh, to find that spot outside the lead. Lovely map for Mahuna. Jump straight on the back of Marzu. The next two in line get the right runs, Malcoupe and King Secret, who was good first up. Flipping around, this is where it gets a little bit interesting. And I had a few variations of my map originally with Ninja. He is quite versatile. I like the fact that Tommy Berry was able to make two runs on him there first up. I don't think he'll do that here. I think he'll come out relatively neutral, but I've found a spot just forward of midfield. That's a nice scenario for him, so maybe not so sticky as it looks on paper. If Joker's Grin holds more of a position, it becomes problematic and he risks being posted out here three wide and working. Spicy Martini finds her feet. The same can be said for Headwall. You'd like to see a scenario where he can use the gate, but he's just got no tactical speed. But we know he's got a huge finish on him. The same can be said for Jolie Starr. They'll take their medicine from the wide gate. She'd be top pick had she drawn a barrier. So a bit of a teaser there in terms of her not being my bet. Flying for Fun takes her medicine and Brave One out the back. So I expect not a frantically run race, but I do expect Headwall to get his chance. Not too many horses settle behind Headwall and run him down. And that's what Jolie Starr will have to do. He put the writing on the wall there, first up in the Concours, that he's back in fantastic order. And if he gets the breaks, and that isn't if, I think he's the one they all have to beat.
0: All right, let's stay with the shorts now. We'll start with Ninja Brad, trained by Michael Friedman, ridden by Tommy Berry, who was the first horse, of course, locked in to the Everest. What did you think of his first up run in the Missile Stakes Day?
4: He was great. He was dynamic, and that booked his spot in an Everest, didn't it? I thought he was dynamic. And what I liked about him there is that Tommy Berry made two runs aboard him. Now, he's a horse that's always had talent. He's just had a few little chinks and he's learning on the job. But he originally jumped out the back. Tommy saw a scenario where he could push forward. He took advantage of that, put himself there, travelled sweetly, and he really puts his rivals to the sword. So I guess in the context of the setup today, it's a little bit tricky in that he's back 100 metres and he's a gap between runs, but he has had a trial since. But what this tells me is that this horse is back better than ever, and the fact that they're going to keep him nice and sharp over the sprint trips, we saw him get out over towards a mile last campaign, suggests that he's got that speed in his legs. So where they get to from the draw, not too sure, but he's a horse certainly heading in the right direction. I don't think we've seen the best of him yet, which is exciting.
0: That is exciting. He's drawn barrier 9. What would we expect, or what would you want to see from him today? If you're Michael Friedman, the slot's locked in, still needs to prove his worth for that slot moving forward, but what would you hope to see from him today?
4: You'd just like to see him charging through the line. So this is the run that he'll have to get towards that Everest. He's got tactical speed and he's versatile. So I think that'd be plan A, plan B and plan C for Tommy Berry in this race. If he jumps well, maybe they do roll forward. If he's not the best into stride, maybe they take their medicine and just let him be strong late. But when we're going through that speed map, the other thing to note is that Mahuna was scratched this morning.
0: Yes.
4: So there's probably another little pocket there just in behind the speed for a horse if they want to roll the dice and press on from a wider draw.
0: All right, well, Ninja had a freshen up and trialled this week. But who else ran? This was a star-studded trial, wasn't it, this one?
4: Yeah, it was. So Jolie Star said that she's come back well. So she was back from that trip overseas. So we get that look at Ninja. You can see Joker's Grin, who was an interesting horse over from Western Australia as well. So didn't get the chance to ask Chris about him, but I'm keen to see what he can do at the races here. He's been a little while between we've seen him. So there's Jolie Star towards the inside. She wasn't asked to do a lot. We see this a lot with Chris Waller trained horses. They just use that barrier trial to get out a bit of nervous energy, a little bit of a fitness boost, and away she goes to the races. But this time last year, she was so dynamic winning the shorts. She gave them a start and she ripped down the outside and absolutely annihilated her rivals. So when you're doing the form for her, yeah, you have to factor in that she's going to be out the back and give away a head start, but you also have to be mindful that she is so good first up.
0: It's interesting because over the last 10 years, I feel like all we've done is talk about the shorts today, but because we've got Autumn Glow lining up in this seven stakes, the focus has sort of shifted somewhat. We talked about Headwall in your speed map. Of course, we heard from Matthew as well. Take us through his last run in the Concord.
4: Brilliant. Yep. He was a year on the sidelines and he put the writing on the wall that he is back maybe even better than we saw last campaign. So there he was in behind the speed and he's a little bit unlucky. This is behind Tempted, who a lot of people will say that is the best sprinter we've currently got in the country, if you don't factor in Autumn Glow being a sprinter and more so a miler type. But once he sees a bit of daylight, we know he's got an outstanding turn of foot. Interesting enough, Jolie Star and Headwall have clashed two times in the past, and to this point, it is one all. So today could be decisive in that regard. It's going to be a little bit nervy for punters that do back him because we spoke of his Achilles heel that he tends to get back in the run, but he has got an amazing change up as far as his speed. So we'll leave that to Zach Lloyd. He's the right man for the job. And if he gets the breaks when he needs them, look out late.
0: All right, let's take a quick look at your tips for race 9, the shorts.
4: Yeah, I'm with Headwall. I think it's a lovely race for him. So 1,100 metres second up. That first up run should clean him up quite nicely. He has been well backed and I do think that's justified. Dangers, I think they're the obvious ones. I expect Class to rise to the top here. Jolie Star, the biggest threat from out the back. Look for her to be thundering home. Ninja, keen to see where he fits in against your likes of Headwall and Jolie Star. And then you've got Marzu. He's a bit of an old hard head, but I tell you what, if they leave him alone out in front, Joe Pride trains Rachel King, does the steering. He might look the winner at some point in the straight, albeit he would have loved a drop of rain around this week.
0: Can't help but love Marzu, the old boy.
4: Yeah. Talking about the Everest being around for 10 years, it feels like Marzu has been around for 30 years.
0: It does. It really, really does. All right, we will have a look at the seven stakes after the break. Still to come on First Up, we chat with trainer Joe Pride ahead of today's features on day one of the Sydney Everest Carnival.
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News 24 will be back after this short break. News 24 will be back after this short break.

0: Chowulf is heading to the Seven Stakes this Saturday. You just told me off camera that he actually won't be wearing the blinkers.
1: Yeah, I haven't misled the public, but I was sort of saying quite publicly that they'd probably go on for the start. The reason I don't want to use them is because it's going to be a very small field, and the best version of this horse comes in fast run races, and I think the blinkers will be a waste in what will be, I'm assuming, a very moderately run race with a sprint home. So we'll save them for a better occasion. And I'm not in any rush with the horse. I think he's racing really well. I loved his run second up in the Chelmsford, and I think he'll run really well again. But he's going to need a genuine contest before we see the best version of him. Now, can an inferior version of him win this race? Possibly, but we're taking on Autumn Glow, who will, is clearly, she's not the best horse in Australia. She's right there. So.
0: His run was enormous last start. He was back last, second last in the field, and then came down the outside. How do you keep these older horses going and being so happy in their runs?
1: Older horses with quality like he's got, it's very easy. It'd be a good effort to not keep them going. But, look, just in general, I think it's just about keeping them in a good routine, you know, having the right people around them. And but the quality of the horse carries them a long way. It's very hard to do with a horse that, you know, that isn't of that quality.
0: I think you don't give yourself enough credit, though. This horse is very rarely out of the placings throughout his entire career, so you do a very good job with that, yeah, with that, Joe.
1: Look, the funny thing about trainers, when we're judged by our good horses, we should be. Some of our finest achievements are winning moderate races in places that people don't take much notice of.
0: No, I could agree more. Anyone can train a fast horse, but it's getting these, not slow ones, but these ones, you know, up and going that maybe don't have the greatest of ability. That's really an attribute of a good trainer, isn't it?
1: I think so. And just, I think, to me, a mark of a good trainer is someone who can get their horses to perform. And it's not going to be every horse in your barn, because we've all got horses that are a bit unreliable, but your average, if in general your horses are consistent, I think that's a good sign.
0: Do you have a plan for him in this preparation? Will he be heading to the King Charles again?
1: Chance we will go to the Epsom and then go to the King Charles, but there's also a chance we'll go to the Hill Stakes and go to the Cox Plate. There's a chance we could go to the Hill Stakes and come freshen him up, or sorry, a week later back him up in the King Charles. So, future punters, I can't help you.
0: I want to ask about Marzu. Now, correct me if I'm wrong, but I heard he can be a little bit naughty at home.
1: Not at home, not at all. Race day. Race day and trial day is the naughty version of him. At home, he's a little angel, so... it's when he gets dropped off at other people's places, that's when he's naughty. So, and he's just got a few tricks in places that he's familiar with. So I tricked him the other day, and I think it's Marzu 20, Joe about 2 at this stage, but I tricked him and took him to Gosford the other day, and we got him on the track pretty easily.
0: Did that seem to work?
1: It seemed to work, but Saturday will be a bit more difficult being at Ramwick, but he can't race at Gosford. So, but happy with the horse, he's in good shape.
0: And what's your plan with this horse, this preparation?
1: Yeah, look, he works his way through these Sydney sprints every year, and he always picks up good checks. He hasn't won during the spring for some time now, but he generally picks up, you know, quite a few hundred thousand, if not a million at this time of year, just running placings.
0: What do you think of his trial at Gosford? Because I did notice he sweated up a little bit. Were you happy with him?
1: That was good. It was good. I mean, look, he's only taking on, you know, moderate horses, but I thought it was a very good trial. And he's an absolute model of consistency nowadays. Rarely runs a race out of the top three, and I'm sure he'll run really well Saturday.
0: King's Secret heading to the shorts. Will he be running this Saturday?
1: Yes, he will. Very happy with him. Great first up run. It will improve again second up, and probably the time for punters to be on him will be third up, and that'll either be in the Premier or the Gilguy down the straight at Flemington on the same day, which is the October 3, 4, somewhere around there.
0: Possible contender for the Everest, do you think?
1: I don't think so. I don't think so. Maybe next year we might see him there, and I wouldn't say... And say definitely not if he come out and won the shorts. Of course he is, but I think he's probably 12 months away from being mentioned in that those sort of amongst those top horses.
2: Oh, well done, Rach. Another great piece there. It was an interesting comment from Joe Pride there, Brad, about blinkers. Again, break it down for us. What effect does the addition or removal of blinkers, have on your assessment of a horse's chances?
3: Yeah, I couldn't keep my eyes off the hat there. Glory, glory to South Sydney. Loves his Rabbitohs, doesn't he, Joe Pryor? But on blinkers, you do find that Joe is one of the better exponents of blinkers and knowing when to put them on his horses. It's a real trigger, and a lot of punters should be mindful when he pushes the button, because it's normally a signal of intent. But with blinkers, it is very much a case-by-case. In the context of Chowulf, his better performances have been when the blinkers go on. So as Joe alluded to, he did suggest that the Seven Stakes would be go time, but once he saw the makeup of the field, he thought, we'll hold them back and they'll have the desired effect next time. But what they do is they just focus up a horse largely. So if you've got a horse that's maybe losing a little bit of confidence, losing a little bit of concentration later in his races, it tends to have the effect of just getting that little bit extra out of them.
2: A few people I know should probably wear some.
3: Guilty. We could try that one day, maybe up at the screen here, see if I present any better.
2: Where's the blinkers just to focus? All right, we've already talked about Autumn Glow in depth this morning. Which other runners, looking at this field, were chasing her home in the Winx Stakes?
3: Yeah, well, can they beat her? I'd say no. So we'll speak to that in a little bit more detail in a moment. She's too good. But here we go. This is the Winx Stakes. So there she is just doing her thing in behind, and she's just bomb-proof. I can't find any chinks in her armour. Puts herself into the race there in behind the speed. Try as they might, she was simply too sharp. So there is Gringotts. He'll do his thing. He's got a great record over the mile, combines well with Nashrilla. And out the back is Aliana. We spoke to Chris Waller earlier in the program just regarding this run, but I'm happy to pen it. It was a non-event. She was out the back and her late splits were okay to suggest that she's on track for probably targets over a lot further than this journey. So there's Autumn Glow doing her thing. We saw She's a Alibi come out and frank that form. No great surprise given she was short odds in Melbourne thereafter. So they're two of the better horses we've currently got in the country. I can't wait to see her back at the races. What we didn't touch on when we were speaking to Chris is her stable name.
2: Yes.
3: Said that she's a pin-up. Well, the stable name is Margot.
2: Oh, yeah. There you go. Yeah. That's a good...
3: It is, isn't it? It's a cracker.
2: Yes. Yeah, I see what you did there. In terms of this race, looking at this field, how small this field is, again, this week a lot of talk of tactics. It's going to be a tactical race. What does that mean?
3: So a lot of the time you've got a leader or two that you can think, well, if Lindemann was here, you'd be like, well, he'll go straight to the front because that's his pattern. But in a race where there's only five and it's devoid of pressure, all of a sudden you're thinking, well, who is going to lead here? And a lot of people, including myself, are thinking that Autumn Glow could find herself in front. And that's not really a position we've seen her in the past, but she's so adaptable that I don't think it matters. But then you throw into the mix, you've got someone like Nashrilla in the race, and we know he likes to think outside the box.
2: He really does.
3: Yeah. So he's on Gringotts, and I wouldn't be surprised to see him maybe do something a little bit unusual.
2: Oh, that'd be fun, just to spice it up a little bit.
3: Yeah.
2: Chell Wolf was midfield in the Winx Stakes, as we just saw there. What did you think of his next run in the Chelmsford Stakes?
3: Yeah, so he's a run ahead of these, so that has to count for something. He's that little bit fitter. He's very much a pattern horse, so there he is out the back. And what I liked about this run is the late ground that he takes off Lindemann. Now, this is a race that wasn't run to suit for those horses out the back because he got complete control, Lindemann. And when he gets that rhythm, when he gets control and he quickens, he's very hard to beat at this level. But there you can see Chey Wolf, he ran as well as he could. His late splits, his late sectionals were really strong. We know he's a grand final style of horse, so he'll keep improving into his preparation. You go back through his better runs, and they've been in high pressure races. So when you've got a horse like Pride of Jenny doing her thing, that's when he really comes into his own. So I'm not sure what her plans are, but if she does find herself in a King Charles and he's there as well, all of a sudden it might be game on regarding Autumn Glow.
2: All right, let's have a look at your tips for this year's Seven Stakes Race 8 at Royal Randwick this afternoon.
3: Yeah, no prizes. I would have thought for finding her. Not hard, is it?
2: Mixing it up?
3: No, I'm not mixing it up. So Autumn Glow on top, $1.15. She's always a short price. The punters absolutely love her, so we'll give her a cheer. Gringotts, I think, is the horse most likely to run second. He's got that little bit of tactical speed. I think that comes in handy. Chey Wolf, look for him to be hitting the line and be cherry ripe next time once those blinkers go back on, and hoping to see a bounce back from Aliana to get her campaign back on track, as we say, with grand finals over a touch further in time. But she is a very classy mare, so don't write her off given what she did there first up. But yeah, Autumn Glow on top. As far as best bets across the card, we'll have to wait to the last. So race 10, number 2, Golden Strand for that man, Matt Smith. So hoping that run of good form can continue. Like this horse, I think you can follow him through the grades. And a roughie is race 4, number 18. That's for Chris Waller. He comes through midweek races, so Wednesday races, which is lesser grade, but he's got some upside and he does have a big finish. So keen to see him over 1,400 metres and on a bigger track. You're currently getting $11 about him.
2: Looking forward to a very big day at Royal Randwick today. Still to come on First Up, we are heading live to the track ahead of today's Sydney Surf to Turf Day, where we'll check in with Sky Thoroughbred Central's Chantelle Buckley.
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0: News 24.
1: Woolwaven just in front. Woolwaven won the run to the rose.
2: Yeah, Woolwaven's in fantastic order. He could not look any better. His coat is shining. And once again, he's got a great attitude. So he's just back into the routine. And a lot of these horses, they just love their routine. He goes for a swim twice a day. And then after his first swim in the morning, gets out on the track and he enjoys it. He was a $380,000 yearling. So he was an expensive yearling by a first season sire based in New Zealand called Sword of State. So who knows what his value could be if he wins the Golden Rose. It'll be many multiples of what he was purchased for as a yearling, which was not cheap. So it's exciting. It's exciting to have one of the best three-year-old colts in the country, and hopefully we can prove it in a week or two. Blue Door is a really quick filly, and she was unlucky to run into Guest House last time. They broke a track record that day. She led up. So she's really exciting, and I think just on pure base speed, she's definitely one of the faster fillies I've ever trained and horses full stop. So she'll go to the Heritage on the 26th of September, 1100 at Rose Hill. So it'll be a third time at 1100 Rose Hill this preparation, albeit with 4 weeks between runs, which I think will suit ideally. So I think she'll be spot on. Overpass has been remarkable on Everest Day. He's been in the race three times. The one time he wasn't in the race in the past 4 years, he won the Sydney Stakes, of course, a very big race in its own right, and super competitive race. So Overpass will be there again. I'd love to get him in. Of course, his best run was last year, fourth behind the world's best horse, and wasn't beaten too far. I think he's going as well as ever, so I think we can really mount a case. I've also got Cabalus there, who won the Newmarket. He was very good over 1200. He was beaten by Jolie Star prior to that. And I think he's going better than ever too. So I've got two really good proven sprinters there. Either way, they'll be there Everest Day, and who knows what can happen, but really excited. It's a great day's racing, one of the best days racing. The best stage racing in the country. It's electric.
3: One of the great characters. We love to see Björn win just for Björn's reaction.
4: Just for the theatre.
3: Just for the theatre that is Björn.
4: Yeah.
3: All right, let's head out to Royal Randwick now, where we find Sky Thoroughbred Central's Chantelle Buckley. Good morning to you, Chantelle. The sun is shining and the crowds, they are filtering in through the gates behind you.
5: Oh, good morning, guys. Great to be with you. Hello to everyone else tuning in as well. We could not ask for a better day here. The gates opened not long ago. The crowds are pouring in. They're running to get their seats. Honestly, the sun is shining. It's not going to be too hot. There's a slight breeze about. I said about 5 minutes ago it was very still, but the breeze has just picked up, which I think will be very welcoming, especially for me out here in the yard today. But we're in for a crackerjack day. The racing's great, the weather's great, and the crowd's turned up. So what more could we ask for?
4: Indeed. Shani, one of your many roles there at Sky Thoroughbred Central is to cast your eye over the magnificent thoroughbreds that we see race on our tracks. Now, for the uninitiated out there, what are you looking for? What are you not looking for when you see these horses parade?
5: Yeah, it's a very important job, I guess. So basically, Brad, the thing I look for, the biggest thing I am really critical about is actually their coat. So coming out of winter, we do tend to see a lot of these horses coming back and they sort of look, I guess you could say, woolly little bears sometimes. They walk into the yard, and that's a big thing of mine, to see just how they progress with each run. So I've seen a lot of our, I guess you'd say, our better horses coming back, and they've got a bit of a winter look about them, and I love seeing the progression each start. And I've noticed that a few of our horses, for instance a horse like Chaowulf, who was a little bit woolly when he first stepped out, last start he was better, and then today I'm expecting him to look really, really well. So coat is a big thing for mine. Obviously fitness is another thing that I really look for. We've got other yard experts that are really keen on the way they walk. I'm not as picky on their walks as some of them are, but for me it's a coat thing, because I know if they're glowing in the coat, they're shining, they've got dapples upon them, then they're really healthy within inside and they're going to race at their absolute best.
3: It's probably a hard question to ask you, Shani, but who are you looking forward to seeing today? We've got some of our superstars stepping out.
5: Well, obviously Autumn Glow. I can't go without saying that she's just an absolute favourite. Jules, she's just one of those horses you stand in the yard and I actually run out of superlatives to say about her because you cannot describe her any more than saying she's big, she's powerful, she's just magnificent to look at, she's imposing. I will say though one thing, when she stepped out first up in the Winx Stakes, she didn't have this glow about her. Now I saw her last Saturday at Rose Hill and that glow is back. She won without the glow. It didn't matter. She's just far too good. But I'm expecting to see a really big improvement from a horse like her. So she's obviously one that we're really looking forward to. I really like a three-year-old filly called Chilly Girl. She's my horse to follow this spring. So she steps out in the Tea Rose. And I think she's the horse that I'm really keen to see where she measures up today, whether or not she's as good as what I think she is, or if the bubble may be burst. So she's the one I'm most keen to see in race number 7.
4: Shani couldn't say Lindemann, Jules. We've got a running battle in terms of who loves Lindemann more or who found him first. And for the record, it is me. But before I let you speak...
5: No.
4: Shani, just regarding Autumn Glow in terms of her manners in the yard, is she just cool, calm and collected like we see on the track?
5: Honestly, Brad, she's like a kid's pony. You could let a child walk her around in the yard. You'll see if you tune in a little bit later on, she always has two strappers. That's quite common for her. I don't think she needs two strappers. She probably would, if they took the lead off her, she'd probably walk around and know exactly what to do. So yeah. She's just got the best demeanour about her. She's so quiet. She's so switched off. You could put a rocket under her backside and it would not even spark her up. She's just the best-natured filly mare now, and I think that's why we love her so much, because she's got this great attitude about her. She knows she's good. She saves it all out on the track, and yeah, I just, like I said before, I can't speak highly enough of her. She's just such a perfect individual.
3: She's adored everywhere she goes, as are you, Chantelle Buckley. Thank you so much for joining us this morning. We look forward to seeing you, Greg, Corey and the team on STC for your coverage out there at Royal Randwick today.
5: Thanks, guys. Really looking forward to a great day.
3: All right, before we let you go, the countdown is on to Equimillion 2026. This is Australia's richest event exclusively for retired thoroughbred racehorses. Entries are up 24% on last year, with more than 640 participants chasing more than $1 million in prize money. All the action takes place at the Sydney International Equestrian Centre on the October long weekend. So get out there with the kids. You can see the dressage, the show horse, the eventing, the show jumping. It is, of course, exclusively for retired thoroughbreds, a concept by Racing New South Wales. We'll see the likes of Nature Strip competing, as well as the inaugural Golden Eagle winner Colding. Plenty of fun for the whole family. Pony rides, live music, food trucks. Get out there, Brad. Take the kids. I might take my son. I'll run him around the arena.
4: I'm not getting on a pony.
3: Some energy.
4: I'd be falling off. Absolutely.
3: As always, thank you to our great sponsors at Racing New South Wales. Enjoy today's Sydney Surf to Turf Day. We'll see you again right here next Saturday, 10 a.m.
0: First up, Everest Carnival is brought to you by Racing New South Wales, celebrating the 10th edition of the world's richest race on turf.
6: News 24 will be back after this short break.

0: Made a deal to have full security control of the Danish territory of Greenland. The Prime Minister lands in San Jose, California, ahead of a week of talks dominated by AI and big tech.
1: We need to make sure that we shape its use in the interests of humanity.
0: Witnesses describe the distressing scene after a man was killed by a shark in Perth. And the New South Wales opposition pledges to scrap the gun buyback program if elected next year.
2: And in weather, a warm and sunny weekend on the cards for many. Temperatures climbing through your Saturday. We've got the latest for you over on Channel 601.
3: Live with Jamie Seal, this is Weekend Newsday.
0: Good morning. Great to have your company this Saturday. Prime Minister Anthony Albanese has arrived in California, where he is due to meet tech bosses during a week-long trip to the US. He will meet Apple's former CEO Tim Cook at the company's Silicon Valley HQ after a formal invitation earlier this year. The pair is set to discuss the company's new parental control measures, which were inspired by Australia's world-leading under-16s social media ban. Digital safety will also form a key part of the Prime Minister's agenda when he travels to New York later in the week to take part in the UN General Assembly. And on the tarmac in California, the Prime Minister highlighted the importance of the Australia-US alliance.
1: Well, it's great to be back in the United States, and I'm looking forward tomorrow to taking up the invitation of Tim Cook, the executive head of Apple, looking particularly at the issue of child safety and new technology. Australia is, of course, a world leader when it comes to dealing with the issues of safety, when it comes to new technology and the digital economy, and engaging on those issues today, but also in the United Nations over the next week, where artificial intelligence and making sure that we seize the opportunities whilst being very conscious about mitigating the risks that are required, which is a part of the global discussion that's taking place.
4: Prime Minister, you're hoping to learn from world leaders and tech leaders while you're hearing about how they're grappling with this very issue of AI.
1: The whole world is grappling with this. This is a technology that's here right now. So we need to make sure that we shape its use in the interests of humanity rather than allow it to shape us. And this has been a debate that's taking place. I've had verbal discussions, but also a lot of interaction in the lead up to next week's UN General Assembly meeting, because this is something that goes beyond national boundaries. And that's why it requires discussion at the multilateral level.
4: I guess overall, how are you feeling about the quick 60 days on the ground in the US?
1: Well, it will be a busy time, and it's always good to be here in the United States. Australia has no greater friend than the US. And tomorrow, here in San Francisco, will be an important day looking at new technology and how we make sure we protect children in particular. This has been a big issue in Australia. We led the world. A year ago in New York, we launched an international campaign to get other nations to join us with the social media ban that we'd put in place. And what we saw in the last year is that more than 20 countries have taken up legislative options to try to protect children and to make sure that this technology works in the interests of their own populations. Thanks very much. Look, Australia is seen as a world leader when it comes to digital safety, particularly with regard to children. And that is why other nations are reaching out, looking at the work that Australia has done. We, of course, will be talking about our digital duty of care as well, the broader obligations that we think that are important. Companies and new technology can have an absolutely critical role, but we need to make sure that new technology works in the interests of our nation. And indeed, other nations' leaders are considering those issues as well, because it's a global issue.
0: And US President Donald Trump says he has agreed a deal that

0: would see the US have permanent control over security in Greenland, allowing a greater US military presence and shutting out other countries from the autonomous territory of the Kingdom of Denmark. Washington correspondent Jonathan Kersey reports.
1: Donald Trump has long claimed he wants control or US ownership of Greenland, but he has now declared a deal has been done that gives the United States permanent control over security and all other needs in Greenland, completely addressing all of our many US concerns. There will be no cost to the United States. He went on to say, "At my direction, we worked with representatives of Denmark and Greenland to guarantee that the United States will forever have the complete ability to do what is necessary in Greenland in order to secure and defend the security of Greenland and the United States of America." President Trump described it as an infinite life agreement and that the process to boost US military presence will begin immediately. The US already has a contingent at a space base in the northwestern part of the island. So what is the security concern? Russia primarily and China too. Interestingly, this deal comes days before China's President Xi makes his way to Washington, D.C.
2: President Xi and I have a good relationship.
3: Do you expect an AI safety deal or any talks on that?
2: We're going to have a lot of different deals here. We're not just doing it for our health. We're going to have some pretty important meetings. You know, China's paying us a lot of tariffs. And you remember I had it up to 145% at one point, but it was too much. It was really hurting them badly, and I didn't want to do that.
1: The Danish Prime Minister's office says an agreement to strengthen security in the Arctic and North Atlantic is expected to be signed next week. This was Denmark's Prime Minister earlier this week.
4: I think everybody recognized that Greenland has been under a big pressure, and we have been very clear from the Kingdom of Denmark that we, of course, would like a closer cooperation with the Americans when it comes to security and defense.
1: Donald Trump had long said the US should have ownership of Greenland. This agreement would not be that. At Davos in Switzerland earlier this year, he told the world he wouldn't use force and hinted at security arrangements.
5: We probably won't get anything unless I decide to use excessive strength and force, where we would be, frankly, unstoppable. But I won't do that.
1: What he has done, though, is move to ban some U.S. news organizations from the White House. President Trump says CNN, MSNBC, MS Now and Politico would all be removed from coverage access over what he called fake news, fictitious reporting and lies.
2: You get so tired of reading and seeing fake news. When you look at CNN, it's just fake. That's why their ratings are no good. When you look at MS Now, which used to be MSNBC, which some people call MSDNC, Democratic National Committee, it's fake news. It's fake news.
1: Exactly what the ban looks like isn't clear, and the president practically conceded it was likely to be challenged in the courts. The timing of the announcement comes just over 6 weeks from the midterms.
2: They purposely write negative news, and they do that because they want to try and diminish the Republicans and a Republican administration.
1: CNN has described the ban as an illegal assault. President Trump is spending the weekend at Camp David before heading to New York for the United Nations General Assembly.
0: Former Prime Minister John Howard has praised Australia's migrant population, saying everyone should feel welcome and included. It's in response to the federal government's announcement it will limit temporary migration. The former Liberal leader believes the best way to combat the rise of One Nation is to ignore Pauline Hanson, an approach he says worked when she was first elected. The climate change and energy minister believes in a more vocal approach.
6: One Nation will cut working rights. One Nation doesn't believe in paid parental leave. One Nation doesn't believe in superannuation. And I think as part of a democracy and a debate, we have to point that out. And One Nation can defend their positions, or they can at least try to. But if they believe in watering down superannuation, if they believe in cutting workers' rights, which is what they believe, I think we should take them at their word and we should communicate that.
0: The opposition is vowing to restore Australian classroom standards with a national curriculum overhaul after unveiling the education policies it will take to the next federal election. It follows NAPLAN results this year finding almost one third of students are not meeting expectations in literacy and numeracy. The opposition now announcing its own national school education policy, improving classroom discipline, cutting screen time use for students, and a school funding guarantee among its major commitments. It says its policy is built on five key pillars, which include shortening the national curriculum, streamlining pathways into teaching, enhancing discipline and raising behavioural standards, implementing effective teaching methods, and maintaining parents' right to choose the school right for them. Witnesses have described a shark attack at Sorrento Beach in Perth as confronting. A man in his 60s has died. He was swimming 15 metres offshore. Sarah Smith has more.
7: Good morning, guys. This was a truly horrific incident for people to see, and it happened at a very popular Perth beach here at Sorrento, only 15 metres offshore. So unfortunately, a lot of people actually did see this incident unfold. It was about 10 o'clock yesterday morning that a man in his 60s was swimming with a friend, as we say, just 15 metres offshore when he was attacked by a 5-metre great white shark. There was a huge emergency response here yesterday. As for this morning, the beach still remains closed this morning, along with all beaches in the city of Joondalup. The Fisheries Minister has ordered for the shark to be destroyed, and patrols are expected to be carried out this morning if weather permits. But as you can see, it is very windy. Drum lines have also been deployed to try and help catch the predator. Here's what witnesses had to say yesterday.
8: Looking out the ocean, saw a splash, and then a guy comes swimming in quickly and yelling out, shark, shark.
9: To see somebody being mauled to death in the water in front of you is pretty hard to cop.
10: I don't really know how to put it into words. It's just a shocking event.
7: This is the second shark attack in WA in just a few days. Mel Ismail was bitten off the coast of Geraldton. He survived, still recovering in hospital, but is believed to have lost a foot. Guys, as for this tragedy, it has shocked a lot of people in the community. The man was a popular man and a member of the local surf club.
0: The New South Wales opposition is pledging to revoke a contentious gun buyback program announced by the Minns government in the wake of the Bondi massacre. Opposition leader Kelly Sloan will remove gun caps for farmers if her party wins next year's state election. The Liberals will instead focus on strengthening the firearms registry and laws around illegal guns. Ms Sloan believes Labor is targeting the wrong people with its scheme.
11: I was there during Bondi. I saw the dead and I saw the injured. And I can tell you, it was not a farmer standing on that bridge. And while ever we spend hundreds of millions of dollars taking guns off of law-abiding citizens, we are failing to recognise the real threat in our communities.
0: Minns government is accusing the Liberals of following One Nation's policies, Police Minister Yasmin Catley saying this is a glimpse of what a Liberal, National and One Nation government would mean for New South Wales. One Nation pushing the agenda, the coalition following and important community safety laws being wound back. Our position is simple and it has not and will not change. Fewer dangerous guns in circulation means a safer New South Wales. And we'll be live to Kelly Sloan in the 2 o'clock hour Eastern time here on News 24. But coming up after the break for you, Donald Trump has reiterated the Kennedy Centre should bear his name. Find out why.
12: News 24 will be back after this short break.

News 24 will be back after this short break. 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

0: News.
1: We are standing by to take you live to the New South Wales opposition leader, Kelly Sloan. But in the meantime, Donald Trump has reiterated the Kennedy Center should bear his name. A US court in June ordered the president's name be taken off the building, ruling only Congress can rename the center. Mr. Trump has warned the monument might be demolished if it does not undergo renovations soon. A judge has ordered the center provide 30 days notice before making any physical changes. Donald Trump says he can secure funds for renovations, but he should be recognised for the contribution.
2: I don't mind doing the job, but if I do the job, I think the Trump administration, including Bobby, but the Trump administration should be recognised. Why should I raise and put up and do all of this work, not only building it, which I'll do a better job building it than anybody else, anybody in America?
1: Protesters have demonstrated outside the monument against Donald Trump's proposal.
3: This is a monument that was not falling down or bankrupt before he put his hands on it. So take your goddamn hands off of our monument.
1: The cost of living is taking centre stage in the battle for control of Congress. Democrats are targeting soaring energy prices ahead of the midterms. Republicans are facing questions over how to counter the affordability message.
4: Some Republicans are frank about the party's prospects this fall.
5: This midterm is going to be a bloodbath.
4: Democrats are stumping on the cost of living.
6: What's most important to Americans are pocketbook issues.
4: But Democrats also campaign on a promise.
5: Top priority in these next 2 years is going to be holding Donald Trump accountable.
7: We'll hold this administration accountable for its corruption.
8: We will subpoena them if we need to.
4: It's unclear if these threats energize the Democratic base or dilute the affordability directive.
9: There's a real cost being paid by everyday Americans to corruption. This is why the American people are demanding that action be taken and that we hold the crooks accountable.
4: Republicans are touting last year's big, beautiful bill.
10: No taxes on overtime, no taxes on tip. We raise the child care tax credit.
4: But some Republicans say voters ask, what have you done for me lately?
11: It was a great message last year, and we missed the opportunity, in my view, to talk about the good things we did last year.
4: There's doubt about a cohesive message from either party.
12: We're lucky because the Democrats don't have a plan either. Here's the strategy for both sides. The other guy's worse than me.
4: But another issue is emerging.
13: As we go into this election, Democrats have an opportunity to basically put AI on the ballot.
4: GOP Ohio Senator John Husted tried to pass legislation controlling utility rates for those living close to data centers, redirecting the expenses to big tech.
14: If you create the cost, you should pay the cost.
15: But Democrats blocked that. Husted is vulnerable this fall. Republicans believe that Democrats thwarting the bill actually helps them make the case about affordability.
1: Well, back home in question time this week, federal independent member for Indi, Helen Haynes, put forward a question to Immigration Minister Tony Burke about the urgent need to reverse the go-slow process of the holiday working visa, which is impacting skilled workers in a variety of industries.
16: Recent changes to visa processing, including the removal of regional priority for skilled visas and a go-slow on working holiday visas, are already having dire consequences for regional Australia. Employers in my electorate are desperately waiting to fill shortages in crucial areas like nursing, fruit picking, meat processing, even bushfire recovery.
1: And Helen Haynes spoke of bushfire recovery. Well, Blaze Aid is a charity organisation set up after the Black Saturday bushfires in 2009 who hire many backpackers. So joining us live is Kevin Butler, the founder of Blaze Aid. And one backpacker working with Kevin and his team is 22-year-old Fricky, who is in the middle of studying nursing. She's from Denmark and has been in Australia on a working holiday visa for about 10 months now. Thank you both so much for joining us. Kevin, if I could start with you first of all, how are you going and how many backpackers do you have and how important is it for your work?
17: Well, we've probably had about 3,500 backpackers since 2019. Currently, this year we would have had several hundred helping us, They work up to 88 days so they can have a year travelling around Australia. We do not hire them, as you said. They volunteer to help Blaze, to help the farmers so they can make their homes their farms productive after a massive bushfire. Currently at Longwood, the biggest fires we've had in Australia this year, there are something like 23 volunteers as we speak today. Now, 19 of those are our WHMs, our backpackers, our international volunteers. If we lose them, and we certainly will, they won't be replaced, we're down to a tokenistic number of about 7. And remember, we go 24/7. It's 7 days a week right from the disaster in January. We have never stopped. We've still got months to go. So the impact on Blaze Aid is going to be disastrous. We've put millions of dollars into accommodation, buying swift shelters, extra vehicles, and what are we going to do? How are we going to help these farmers? We just don't get enough Aussies to come and help us after bushfires. The best they can do is put in a weekend or 4 or 5 days. Some invariably who retired can spend longer, but it's the working holiday makers that make a massive difference. And I'm so worried. How can the government talk about climate change and how this year is going to be one of the worst because of the El Nino on one hand, and then on the other hand, when this imminent disaster does happen, that they've scunned the working holiday makers from us, so we've only got token numbers of people to help farmers recover.
1: Yeah,
17: it is insane.
1: Really good points, Dean. Thanks for that pickup. I meant to say volunteers, not hire. But, Fraser, you're in your nursing course. It's 6 years, I believe. You've completed 3. You decided to come to Australia. Talk us through why you chose Australia and your expectations. Is it better or perhaps worse than what you expected?
0: It's definitely better, yeah, but my expectation was just to get some work, and what I've experienced is, like, the work spirit's just different here, and I really like the Australian country because of this openness and also spaciousness. It's a very big country, and, yeah, you can go out doing regional work, and there's not a lot of people. So for me, that's definitely a plus, and also, all the skills I learn out here, people have a different approach to problems. Like, they're very good at always finding a solution. So that's definitely why I chose Australia. And then it's just a beautiful country with lots of national parks. And
1: with these policy changes, you're obviously in Australia at the moment, but we're hearing about the go slow visas. Are you hearing from back home people perhaps wanting to come to Australia and what their thoughts are on these visas?
0: Yeah, I've definitely heard a lot about it. People when waiting 3 months, maybe even more, and starting to worry because they've had very limited information up until, yeah, when they did the last information. And yeah, people they're traveling, so they want to find another visa, so they might seek other options like other countries to find a working holiday over Australia because they don't know, it's too uncertain and they don't know when they'll get their visa.
1: So Kevin, with the Immigration Minister Tony Burke, he laid out the migration policy and included changing the working holiday visa program and bringing in a ballot system for that 2 and 3 years where there will be a regional work requirement in support of regional Australia. So talk us through your thoughts on this ballot system a bit more.
17: I just see it as a dog's breakfast, a bureaucratic dog's breakfast. Why? I mean, we've got something that works perfectly well. We've got people like Freddie there who has no encumbrance, no negatives on helping us in Australia after natural disasters, doesn't take up housing, doesn't compete for jobs, but just comes from her country to volunteer for Blaze Aid. We are just so happy having her and being helped. If she comes back next year, I don't know why she would if it's going to be delayed so long, and either she... the chances of her getting a position in Blaze Aid to volunteer again is problematic. and even for the third year. I mean, as she just said, who would bother? There's other countries they will go to. I just predict one hell of a disaster here. Is the government trying to break farmers? You know, they put so many impediments in our place. And you know, we've got to fight droughts, we've got to fight floods and fires and disease and bird flu and everything else. And when we need help after a disaster, they pull the carpet from us and take away some of our best workers. What are the gains that the Australian public are going to have from having our working holiday makers not come? I'm bereft. I call it insanity. You know, bring on, I mean, I believe One Nation have said, leave it as it is. Hooray, common sense. I don't know why Tony Burke has joined this bad wagon to look good, but he looks terrible.
1: Well, we've got a One Nation member coming on and also National Leader Matt Canavan, so we will ask those questions as well. We've got to go, but Fricky and Kevin, thank you both so much for joining us. Really appreciate it.
17: Thank you.
1: We are taking you live now to Opposition Leader Angus Taylor.
18: Anyone opposed to his government agenda as dangerous, divisive and downright dishonest? Yet here's the irony. Whatever Labor accuses its opponents of, it is guilty of. I'll tell you what's dangerous, when you ignore every warning in the economic cockpit and allow the economy to stall, and that's exactly what's happened. When you downplay Islamist extremism after the Bondi Beach terrorist attack, and that's what happened. When you introduce legislation to censor Australians who disagree with you, and that is exactly what they are doing. And I tell you what's divisive, when you pull up the ladder of opportunity for the next generation by imposing toxic taxes on them, when you hold a referendum to divide Australians by race, and when you stand in front of three different flags instead of one national flag. And I tell you what is downright dishonest, when you promise Australians that power bills will come down by $275 a year and they go up by 40%. When you promise 50 times prior to an election that you're not going to bring in negative gearing or get rid of negative gearing or bring in a capital gains tax, and you do it. And when you promise Australians they'll be better off under Labor, and yet we see the biggest collapse in living standards in the developed world in our beloved country. Now, friends, a key reason why the country is in such a mess is because this government can't admit when it's wrong and when there are problems. And when a government or anyone can't admit there are problems, it can't fix the problems. This denialism right now is set from the top. Anthony Albanese has no respect for the truth. He's a liar. And for this Prime Minister, a broken promise is never a broken promise. It's a change in position. For this Prime Minister, a fall from a stage isn't a fall from a stage, it's a step back. For this Prime Minister, a dodgy grant to the Marrickville Golf Club isn't a dodgy grant, it's looking after a club he's cared about for decades. And for this Prime Minister, a best mate and Labor advisor sacked for disgusting social media posts isn't a best mate. He's just some distant associate. For this government, or this Prime Minister, a botched policy like cutting health funding for veterans and older Australians isn't an opportunity to do what's right, it's an opportunity to double down on what's wrong. And for this Prime Minister, an insulting gesture about a female foreign leader isn't an insulting gesture, it's a misinterpretation. And on that point, whilst he's in New York, Anthony Albanese should schedule a meeting with his Japanese counterpart. He should swallow his pride and show some humility, and he should apologise. He should apologise to a great leader and a great friend of Australia for his crass comments. That's the decent thing to do, and that's what he should do. We live in hope. So I'll come back to what Kevin Rudd said. I'm reveling in this one. We are on track at the moment, sadly, to become a second-rate country. But the reason for that is because the Anthony Albanese big government experiment has failed Australians. We're in the cost of living crisis because Australia has put the economy, because Labor has put the economy into crisis. And the more Labor spends, the more prices inflate, the more Australians pay. Instead of incomes going up faster than prices, prices are going up faster than incomes. Project Albanese is a disaster. Economic growth is an illusion. Every dollar of growth since they've come to power has been because of population growth. That's all. Not real growth. And Labor has put Australia into $1 trillion of debt. That's a lot of zeros. We're a poorer nation, a diminished nation, a demoralised nation, thanks to Labor's agenda. Now, we do need a radical change in our national psychology, and my message to Australians is this. We need to stop putting faith in the false promise of big government. Instead, we need to rediscover faith in ourselves. We need to remember it's people, not government, that generate prosperity. Yeah. It's free enterprise and enterprising free Australians who create opportunity, jobs, productivity, investment, and the wealth that benefits every one of us. We don't need bigger government, we need better government in this country. Better government that gets the big things right and gets off Australians' backs. That's for human endeavour, not human control. And we know a better Australia can come again. An Australia where anyone, no matter what their background, can aspire, can strive, and can succeed. An Australia where we dispense with the tall poppy syndrome that too often sees success and ambition disparaged. An Australia where we revitalise risk-taking and that innate resolve to strive and succeed. So to reverse our country's economic and social decline and to bring about better government in this country, we need two things. First, good government isn't built around one person. We need a strong team. We need a strong team. And I look across my parliament, my team in the parliament, I look at the Liberals and the Nationals, and I look at people who are putting their hand up to run for us. No party comes anywhere near the depth of experience that we have in the coalition. And I absolutely see that in the state team in front of me here today, who we were just introduced to a moment ago. Our people have worked and succeeded in small business, in farms, on farms, and in industry. Our people know how to run the economy, to protect

0: our nation and to generate prosperity. The second thing you need is a strong plan. And my budget reply was one of the most ambitious policy statements an opposition leader has delivered. Building on that speech, we've released the Coalition's plan to protect the economy, or to fix the economy and to protect our way of life. My colleagues and I will be sick of talking about this by the time we get to the next election, but we're not going to stop. We are not going to stop. Because we know what we stand for and we know what is needed for Australia to get back to where it needs to be. So let me highlight a few key parts of our plan. First of all, we are going to restore aspiration in this country. We will axe Labor's toxic taxes, the aspiration-killing taxes that they brought in at the last budget, like it's recently undiscovered.
1: Opposition Leader Angus Taylor there in Sydney at the New South Wales Executive meeting. We'll be live to New South Wales Opposition Leader Kelly Sloan in the 2 o'clock hour Eastern Time. After the break, an artist in Gaza City has created a mural in tribute to an American rapper. Find out who after the break.
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0: This weekend's opinion article in the Courier Mail titled Our Heartless State talks about a family who have increased distress over building a home that is appropriate and safe for their severely disabled daughter. Well, for more, joining us live is Courier Mail columnist and wine and travel editor Des Houghton. So, Des, you speak about in your article the length of time that the family had to go through this process, and it's gone legal as well. And you also write, when did Queensland run out of compassion?
1: Yes, Janie, good morning. Official neglect seems to have compounded this great tragedy. This woman, Linda Hartman, her daughter, when she was a toddler, was taken to hospital with a seizure. The treatment was botched. The Supreme Court ultimately awarded her $6 million. She needs care 24/7. They built her a house out of these funds. There was heaps of things wrong with it. And after much dithering, the Queensland regulator, the building regulator, the QBCC, it had to be torn down. So they started another house on the very same block at Redcliffe. In Moreton City, and it's a beautiful block overlooking the water. But lo and behold, the same thing has happened. The certifiers won't sign off on it. They say there's problems with the foundations. So we're back to square one. Meanwhile, this mother and daughter can't live together, and they wonder what the hell's going to happen.
0: And you mentioned the legal ramifications as well. Do you have any more to tell us about that?
1: Yes, I could talk about it for an hour, but I won't. The funds are managed by a group called Perpetual. Perpetual is now saying we don't want to manage her funds anymore, this $6 million. It seems to be all too hard for them. They're going to apply to the Supreme Court to find another administrator of these funds. So again, these people are left up in the air. Meanwhile, builders are being sued for not doing the right thing. So the thing is a legal tangle and it's a schmozzle. And, you know, you wonder, there are nearly 200,000 people in Queensland under 30 with disabilities. And, you know, let's face it, they face discrimination and exclusion every day. And you wonder who the hell looks after them and who's going to fix things like this.
0: Yeah, absolutely. Well said, Des. Your irritant of the week, the moralising morons in the media who condemned Gold Coast Mayor Tom Tate for telling a reporter to F off. We won't say the word. Can any of them say with hand on heart they have never uttered the same expletive? There it is, your irritant of the week. Tell us more, Des.
1: Oh, I got a bit annoyed with this Tom Tate, an ebullient Gold Coast mayor. He's not a bad bloke, actually. He told a reporter to F off. And I'm thinking, you know, there were whole panel discussions on this on the ABC. And, oh, my God, everyone was, you know, everyone was complaining about it. These are words you hear every day on television in shows all the time. Tom used the great Australian invective, and I'm not condoning his behaviour, but I think, too much was made of this.
0: And that is why it is your irritant of the week. Des Houghton, thank you as always. We'll see you next week.
1: Thank you, Janie.
0: A teenage girl has been charged over a stabbing in Melbourne's West. The victim suffered multiple stab wounds after a brawl broke out between several young people earlier this week. The 15-year-old accused has been granted bail, and police say more arrests are expected. South Australia's struggling wine industry has been handed a lifeline by the state government. The $109 million support package will be provided to grape growers. Eligible businesses will be able to access loans of up to $500,000, and no repayments are required for the first 2 years. An additional $5 million will be allocated to drive the state's production into overseas markets.
2: There is no wine region anywhere in the world that isn't suffering as a result of this oversupply crisis.
3: Getting access to capital is particularly difficult in the current climate, and I think what you're seeing here is state government willing to take on some of the risk.
0: There has been a major illicit tobacco bust in South Australia. Officers discovered more than 500,000 cigarettes, nearly 200 kilograms of loose leaf tobacco, and close to $100,000 in cash. The raids were mostly carried out in the Greater Adelaide area. Three men aged 26, 36 and 61 have since been arrested. A man has been injured and cars have been crushed when a large tree came crashing down in far north Queensland. A driver of one vehicle says the tree missed him by centimetres as strong winds swept through Port Douglas yesterday afternoon. The local council is planning to expand tree inspections in the area. Trains in southwest Queensland will return to normal as a long-running pay dispute ends. Queensland Rail and seven unions reached an agreement after 9 months of stalled negotiations led to several strikes and frequent delays. Most services will be restored by the 12th of October and the rest will return to full capacity by the end of November.
4: The headline wages increase is 8.5% over 3 years. There is uplift for the cost of living allowance dependent on inflation. I acknowledge the impost this has placed on commuters over an extended period of time.
0: Princess Diana's brother has defended the claims made in his new book against King Charles. Earl Spencer has accused the monarch of being giddily elated over the death of his sister. Buckingham Palace has issued a rare statement rebuking the claim.
5: Furious or is he embarrassed? Because I can tell you here and now, those are exactly the words he said. I've only ever had two calls on the line with Prince Charles at any stage of my life. I was hyper alert to what he was saying. And those are precisely the words he said. And I promise that to you now. Genuinely, that is what he said. I don't hear him saying he didn't say that.
6: Earl Spencer doubling down on his claims about the King and a phone call they had following Diana's death. When he alleges the then Prince Charles said, rest assured, we'll forget her soon enough, the Earl insists he's telling the truth. The new extracts from Charles Spencer's book about his sister allege when the late Queen first heard Diana had been in a traffic accident, he writes, she had asked tetchily, what is she up to now? This before the seriousness of it all became clear. And he says moments before Diana's funeral procession, it was Prince Philip who insisted Earl Spencer would walk between Princes William and Harry, not their father. Prince Charles, he writes, looked pained but capitulated to his father's authority without a word. And he describes the train ride to Althorp after Diana's funeral, how he was worried about the lack of obvious care for Harry. He needed Diana's hugs, of course, and they would forever be denied him. But instead of calm and nurture, he was allowed to spin out of control. Harry, we're told, had no idea what was in his uncle's book. He does now. The new revelations once again overshadowing his public engagement. After an unprecedented response earlier in the week, no further statement from Buckingham Palace. But behind palace walls, there is fury. In public, though, the royal family can but carry on.
7: So nice to see you.
6: Prince William launching his Earthshot Prize finalists with Bollywood royalty Karan Johar. What his uncle is writing, true or not, is unsettling and distracting from daily royal duties. The dormant war between the King and Charles Spencer is resurfacing and raging. When it comes to Diana, 30 years on, there is no rest.
0: Coming up after the break, we'll have the latest in sport for you, including Travis Head belts a century to lead Australia to a comfortable victory over Zimbabwe.
8: News 24 will be back after this short break.

0: Sport now with Matt Sullo, and well, Swan fans not happy, are they? But what a match, especially towards the end.
1: Yeah, it was a massive game for the Swans. They were looking good early on, but then Frio came home late and they booked themselves a spot in the grand final. So a remarkable fourth quarter comeback has seen the Dockers book their spot in the final with an 83-71 victory. Now, the Swans were emphatic for the first three quarters, and with a 21-point lead at three-quarter time, they looked home as the Dockers struggled. That was until a remarkable fourth quarter, which saw Fremantle kick six unanswered goals to send themselves to a first grand final since 2013 and complete a remarkable comeback.
2: Jackson sliding forward.
3: In a big prelim, all the tall timbers there. Here comes Cox! Well, this is a moment which Melican's got the job. Cox to give Fremantle the lead. Trots in, kicks the goal, runs past Melican, runs to his teammates. Fremantle lead the game for the first time since the first turn off the boot of M. Cox from Texas.
1: So Sydney left to lick their wounds after scoring just a single point in the final term. The Swans left wondering what if after squandering a healthy lead. The home side are running out of puff in the end. So Frio into the grand final for the first time since 2013. The Dockers had eight of the top 11 ball winners on the ground. Now they face either the Lions or Hawthorn, who play tonight for the game's greatest prize. Angus Crichton is raring to go for the Roosters in their semi-final showdown with the Sharks. The back rower returns to the side for the first time since suffering a serious foot injury in round 15. It's unclear whether Crichton will start or come off the bench, but Trent Robinson says he's ready to make an impact.
4: Well, I don't think the standard of the game changes when it comes to Angus. I just think it's the time out with the injury and time that he'll get on the field. That's the only thing, but he's played enough of these sort of quality games to get ready to go back in.
5: Is he going to hunt?
4: He will hunt. He will.
1: They may be close off the field, but Craig Kitzgibbon is putting friendship aside for finals footy. The Sharks coach comes up against Robinson tonight.
6: I had plenty of lessons and forever grateful for my time there and his you know, mentoring of me to be a coach, and he was always supportive and backed me in to take the opportunity when that comes, so I'll be forever grateful for that. But this week's about Sharks versus Roosters, and whilst we talk regularly, we're not talking this week.
1: The winner will move on to a preliminary final against Dolphins at Suncorp Stadium. And Travis Head has hit the fastest ever ton by an Australian against Zimbabwe in the second ODI to lead Australia to an 84-run victory. Head's ton came off 75 balls, sharing a 130-run opening stand with captain Mitch Marsh before he eventually fell for 112 off the bowling of spinner Wesley Matavia.
7: Pat to a Travis Head. Chance. And taken. Slows it up, doesn't quite get there, but it ends a fantastic innings. Travis Head gone for a sparkling 112.
1: Cooper Connolly had 78 to help the Aussies post a total of 6 for 356. In reply, Josh Hazlewood, Connolly and Adam Zampa picked up two wickets each as Zimbabwe was bowled out for 272 and Australia took an unbeatable 2-0 lead in a three-match series. So, Janie, that's all the sport. Of course, plenty more tonight to get looking forward to in the AFL and NRL as well.
0: It's going to be huge.
1: Massive.
0: All right, see you soon. Thanks, Matt. Let's have a look at the weather with Tamsin Green.
8: Saturday, we'll see those temperatures climb, particularly across the south and the east of the country, well above average for the time of year. Adelaide, Melbourne and Canberra all seeing those temperatures climb into the mid-20s. 20 degrees there for Hobart and easing conditions from what we saw to wrap up the week. But just a brief reprieve, still looking at a windy morning and then windy conditions return into Sunday. Sydney, a top of 28 degrees and 31 for you, Brisbane, 34 for Darwin. But Perth, we're looking at that cool change moving through with a chance of some blustery showers for the day. We've got all the latest for you over on Channel 601.
0: 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We'll be back in an hour with more news, but after the break, the Bond Report. 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
9: News 24 will be back after this short break.

News 24 will be back after this short break. News 24 will be back after this short break.

0: I'll discuss that with the Australian's legal affairs contributor, Chris Merritt. And there's set to be a roundtable to discuss child safety in Aboriginal communities after an awful case reported today of a boy ripped away from his grandparents and handed to his meth-addled mother, despite having not spent a single night with her since he was born. I'll have the latest on that later. But first, let's take a look at tonight's top stories. Well, while Reserve Bank Governor Michelle Bullock and other RBA officials faced a parliamentary inquiry, or committee I should say, in Canberra today, Westpac hiked its fixed interest rates, with its lowest going up by 0.45 percentage points. It followed the NAB and the ANZ doing the same thing yesterday. They jacked theirs up by 0.2 of a percent. Canstar says that 13 lenders have now increased their fixed rates so far this month, and that they are doing so in anticipation of the cash rate being hiked later this month. And Ms. Bullock gave her strongest indication yet that an increase to the cash rate is indeed on the way.
1: Inflation is too high. We're focused on getting it back down and making sure that it does not become embedded into price and wage setting decisions.
0: Inflation is no doubt high, but it will, as usual, be those who can least afford to deal with it who end up having to pay the most to try to bring it down. And RBA Deputy Governor Sarah Hunter said that public spending is expected to grow twice as fast as the economy in the year to June 2027. Now, apart from the obvious problems in the Middle East, there is another very real part of the inflation problem. And where do they get all that extra money to spend? Well, of course, they get it from you. CPA Australia, that's the body for certified practicing accountants, has warned today that more than 850,000 businesses and families will have to pay $2.8 billion in advice alone as part of Jim Chalmers' trust tax changes to impose a minimum 30% tax. CPA Australia's tax lead Jenny Wong said Treasury has costed this on around 350,000 small businesses, but 850,000 discretionary trusts lodge a return each year. And every one of those trustees has to decide whether to elect, because if you don't decide, you have decided. Now, in this case, the election is a family trust election, which allows you to centre a trust around a particular family, a family member. That then opens up certain tax benefits. Ms. Wong continued, on our modelling, the cost of professional advice alone is between $2 billion and $2.8 billion. That's incurred before anyone restructures, and whether or not a single trust elects, it's the cost of working out the answer, not the cost of complying with it. This isn't the cost of paying the tax, it's the cost of working out what to do about it. So then, of course, there will be even more expenses on top of that for restructuring and whatever else goes on. And that's before we even talk about the costs that will be imposed upon anyone who has an asset on which they are liable to pay capital gains tax, which is millions of people who will need a valuation, just like I will, on 1 July next year. Joining me now is Eminence Advisory's Dimitri Burstein. Dimitri, good to see you again as always. I'll just start with the RBA's fronting up to the Parliamentary Committee today. The comments from Michelle Bullock in particular about inflation would seem to make it pretty clear that we will have an interest rate rise in a week and a half, and most probably another one in November.
2: I think that's a fair conclusion to make, Caleb. I think the interest rate markets, the money markets, have rated at an 80 or 90% likelihood of interest rate hikes next month and later this month and thereafter. You know, this is the product of a government policy to redistribute rather than grow the economy.
0: Do you agree with the assessment of some others that the RBA perhaps was too quick to reduce interest rates in recent years, and that if they had held out a little longer, we wouldn't be in this inflation position, certainly not to the degree that we are now?
2: Oh, absolutely. I was one of the few commentators at the time, with my co-pilot at the time, Professor Peter Swan. We wrote in The Australian in December 2024, arguing against an interest rate rise. Unfortunately, this is the second big mistake of the RBA in the last couple of years. The first was under Governor Philip Lowe to, you know, effectively make interest rates zero and to commit that they would stay at zero, effectively zero, for much longer than they were able to do so. The problem is

0: that, you know, those signals and the, you know, the liberal attitude of the RBA enabled the government or gave license to the government to do things that they might not have otherwise. And, you know, it's possible that had they stayed the course and not cut early, we wouldn't need this 1, 2, maybe even 3 interest rate rises that will come.
1: And, of course, it's the convergence. If you go all the way back to Philip Lowe, you know, those really low interest rates and a lot of public spending in COVID. I mean, you don't need to be an economist to work out what that does. But on that issue of public spending, I mean, you know, the RBA now saying that public spending is expected to increase at twice the rate of the economy. We have a serious problem.
0: Oh, we've had a serious problem for quite a while, Caleb. There's nothing new here. And the government seems to believe that they can spend and legislate Australia to prosperity. It's never been done anywhere in the world, but I'm sure that values-based capitalism in the Treasurer's office is the right way to go.
1: Indeed. And just very quickly, $2.8 billion just to work out what you're going to do about these trust taxes. Just insane.
0: Well, I'm kind of sceptical of the number. That seems a bit high, but, you know, I imagine there's an element of business development of the CPAs, you know, trying to, you know, condition Australians that they're going to need advice, lots of advice and expensive advice. But the broader point is there will be a cost. Mm. And at a time of anemic productivity, hundreds of millions, perhaps even billions of dollars and thousands of hours of time will be spent producing absolutely nothing. Absolutely nothing. It will be spent to deal with a calamity that was designed by a government populated by people who would not know a private sector enterprise if they fell over one.
1: Well, I'll tell you what it will do is it'll make the government money, and that's all they want. Dimitri Birstein, good to see you as always. Well, from one Albanese government success story to another, just 10,000 homes have taken up its offer for free electricity during the day since it was introduced in July. The scheme requires energy retailers with more than 1,000 customers to offer them a deal where they can use power for free between 11 a.m. and 2 p.m. in New South Wales and southeast Queensland and 12 p.m. and 3 p.m. in South Australia. Now, the idea is that people are encouraged to use power in the middle of the day when the sun is the strongest and there's lots of solar power available. But only 10,000 customers have signed up for it, according to the Australian Energy Council. And most of them signed up when it started in July. So the numbers are now dropping off. They're not picking up any more people. And it says that should be about, or it is about, half of those customers that are actually saving money. So the other half are not any better off. Now, part of the compensation to the power companies for giving you free power for 3 hours a day is that you have to pay more for power used outside of those hours. Obviously, they can't just go handing out all the power for free. So clearly, even people who've signed up to the scheme haven't managed to take full advantage of it. And is it any wonder? I mean, it's all good and well to tell people to turn on their washing machines and their dishwashers and their clothes dryers and, I don't know, charge their cars if they have an electric car, do it all at midday. But a lot of people, probably most people, don't live like that. They work in offices or they volunteer or they have things to do. They can't be home for the same 3 hours every day to get free power. And this is the big problem with gearing your energy grid around renewables. When you have a high concentration of solar power, then yes, you'll have a glut in the middle of the day and a dearth at night without proper storage. And we're simply not set up for that world yet. And I don't think it's fair to ask people to adapt their lives for something that they didn't ask for. And of course, the people most likely to benefit from this scheme are those who have money and can afford to put a battery on their homes, because they effectively get 3 hours a day to charge it up for free. So everyone else who can't afford it ends up subsidising the wealth or the wealthy through their power bills. I mean, try and make it make sense. Joining me now to discuss this and more, Director of Energy Research at the Centre for Independent Studies, Aidan Morrison. Aidan, it would seem the market, that being the consumers, are simply not interested in this product. They don't want to be dictated to about when they should and should not use their power. And even the incentive of potential money, saving money, is not enough to get them to change their habits.
2: That's exactly right. Like what's happening here, the disappointing uptake figures, it's just a masterclass in real-world economics. Someone somewhere has to pay for the fixed cost in the energy system. And the power companies, if you force them to offer power for free in the middle of the day, they have to recover that cost somewhere else. And the easiest way for them to do that is just to charge the same people more in other parts of the day. So they just have to offer a higher price in the evening. Most people would prefer to have that energy in the evening to support their lifestyle when they need it for cooking, for watching the TV, for heating up their home when they come home on a cold night. And so it is really a grand effort to try to get everyone to shift their lifestyle around the whims of the weather to support the electricity grid, instead of us using electricity to support our lifestyle dealing with the weather, like hot weathers or cold nights. So it is not surprising. Ultimately, this is the outcome.
1: Indeed. I was just remembered today, and I tried to find it. I couldn't find it. But 2 or 3 years ago, I was listening to The World Today on the ABC, and they were talking to an academic who made this point. He said, you know, we need to change our energy use to suit the times that energy is being produced. And I thought, I thought the whole point of human advancement is that we got to a point where things become easier, not that we now go, oh, well, actually, we've got to make our lives less convenient, more inconvenient to suit alleged technological advances.
2: Look, that's exactly right. If you want to have feast and famine energy, which is what the weather produces for you, then I suppose you can have feast and famine energy very cheaply. But if you want to have the energy at your disposal to improve your lifestyle, then you need to pay for the system that actually delivers it at the flick of a switch, reliably at the place and time you need it. And so trying to develop that system that makes the wild weather energy into reliable at your disposal energy turns out to be very expensive. And one way or another, no matter how many tricks the government tries to pull to hide some costs somewhere or other, you can't escape that fact. And that's why these schemes look quite expensive, and that's why nobody's taking them up.
1: Well, given nobody is taking them up, what do you expect the government to do from here?
2: Look, I don't think they'll do very much. This will just sit on the shelf like one of the very many sort of policy failures. The capacity investment scheme, their giant subsidy for grid-scale renewable energy, hasn't worked particularly well. They get surprised whenever they deliver some ill-thought-through subsidy scheme or policy initiative that turns out not to work. They tend to not think things through very well, in my opinion, before they implement them. So this will just idle along, doing very little, and remain another useless piece of policy furniture that we'll all get used to.
1: Yes, indeed. And Chris Bowen will go over to Fiji and then he'll go to COP and he'll have a wonderful time because what a great climate change and energy minister he has been. Aidan Morrison, good to see you as always. Well, there's plenty happening in Victoria in the lead up to the state election, including some new details about what's going on with the statue of Daniel Andrews. That, of course, has been cancelled. And whether or not the government would pay his and Jacinta Allen's legal bills to front the Big Build Royal Commission. Joining me now is the state politics reporter at the Herald Sun, Carly Douglas. Carly, it's great to see you. It's been far too long between drinks, I have to say. Let's start with this statue of Dan. Now, your colleague at the Herald Sun, Seb Costello, has been trying to find out what's going on here, because Ben Carroll, of course, replaced Jacinta Allen as Premier. She commissioned it. He says it's been cancelled. We're told that they paid half the contract. Now we're going to get a statue of something else. But no one actually knows whether they've actually started building the statue of Dan. Apparently he's been measured up for it. Is there half a Daniel Andrews set in bronze or stone or something somewhere? What's going on, Carly?
3: Hello, Caleb. This is the question that everyone's been asking. Where are we at? Where are they at with this Dan statue? We had sources tell us this week that it was almost finished, but the government has been trying to tell us that it hasn't actually been poured yet. So is it, like you say, a half-finished Dan Andrews statue? Is there a half-finished statue sitting somewhere in a closet somewhere? We're not sure.
1: I think if there is a half-finished Daniel Andrews, they should put it on display somewhere. I mean, wouldn't people love to go and have a look at that? Maybe throw some tomatoes at it or something? I think it'd be very popular.
3: It would certainly be very popular, as we like to say. And, you know, Mark Knight always has these cartoons that the pigeons would certainly, it would attract a lot of pigeons.
1: Indeed. But also this business that the money will be spent on something else because they're not actually going to cancel the contract. Is there any suggestion of what another statue could actually be?
3: Not yet. I mean, we've at the Herald Sun, we've put out a few names like Neil Danaher, Barry Humphries, but we haven't actually had anyone else locked in. We don't even have this independent panel, which is supposed to decide on a new statue yet. So it's really up in the air.
1: Now, I should do Barry Humphries and unveil it in the middle of the Melbourne International Comedy Festival. I think he would rather enjoy that to get the last laugh on that mob that, of course, he founded and then they shafted him later in life. The question of the Royal Commission now, obviously, it's been given the power to call people like Daniel Andrews and Jacinta Allen. The Premier, Ben Carroll, has said whether or not their legal fees would be covered in that is up to the Royal Commissioner, Chris Caracas, as opposed to the government itself. How's this playing in Victoria at the moment?
3: Well, it's interesting because at a press conference this week, he was asked about this, whether taxpayers would actually cover their bills. And he originally seemed to say what you're saying, that it would be the commissioner. But then he said that his department would actually have a role to play in deciding whether they cover the bills. And, you know, we've seen in previous royal commissions millions of dollars be spent on former MPs' bills, including the Robodebt Royal Commission, where former Liberal MPs were called. So, you know, we could be funding a whole heap of legal bills down here, and royal commissions are often a lawyer's picnic. So we'll see.
1: Well, they certainly are. I mean, I suppose there's a genuine argument that if they've discharged their duties in the course of their job, that their employer should then, you know, be forced to essentially pay for it, which I guess is what they're talking about. But also, these people are very well compensated and continue to be compensated after they leave politics. So maybe they could dip into their own pockets.
3: We do know that there is quite a hefty pension coming for Jacinta Allen, and obviously there was one for Daniel Andrews as well. We understand that it's about $250,000 plus for Jacinta Allen once she retires at the election. So there is no issues with money there.
1: I'll have to go talk to the bosses here and see what my pension's going to be when I eventually shuffle off my time here. Just very quickly, One Nation Victoria put out a job ad. They were looking for an executive assistant to help with the leader in Victoria, Warren Pickering, as part of the election campaign, but it was an unpaid position. They've since taken that ad down because there's been a backlash. Could they not have just said it was a volunteer position and none of this would have been a problem?
3: Well, the issue is, you know, they're saying that this is this has been advertised out to someone with a lifetime of experience assisting CEOs. They want them to work weekends, after hours, to be basically at Warren Pickering's beck and call. And so that's not really quite a volunteer position, is it? Now, some legal firms have said, I'm not sure if this passes the pub test. It sounds a bit more like an employee-type relationship. So it could have had some legal ramifications to it, I think.
1: Indeed. We'll keep in touch in the lead-up to the election. Thank you for joining me, Carly. Now, just quickly, before we get to a break, another one of my former colleagues at the Herald Sun, Craig Dunlop, has written a ripper yarn this afternoon. I'll just read a little bit of it to you. A trans rights campaigner lied about having 5 university degrees and faked being a qualified counsellor so she could get a job and a promotion at a clinic for LGBTQA+ young people. Merrin Wake of Torquay used bogus claims about having counselling and paediatric mental health qualifications from RMIT, Deakin University and the University of Melbourne to get jobs as a family counsellor at Drummond Street Services. Ms Wake worked as a counsellor for almost 2 years, working with troubled teens and their families, and was promoted to LGBTQIA+ Safe Spaces Manager before her lies were exposed. Her, quote, serious and dishonest conduct was revealed when her boss asked her to provide copies of the graduate diplomas in mental health nursing and paediatric nursing she falsely claimed to have obtained from RMIT in 1997 and the diploma of counselling she falsely claimed to have obtained from the Isle of Wight College in the UK in 2000. She failed to do so and soon after she resigned. Oh dear. Ms Wake has since apologised for what she described as her, quote, completely unacceptable conduct. After the break, one state cracks down on drug driving while another's just made it easier. That and more in the State of the Nation. And the controversy over an award from the Church of England to a Muslim cleric who previously sympathised with Osama bin Laden. Who would have thought that'd be a problem? Don't go away.
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0: News 24 will be back after this short break. News 24 will be back after this short break.
1: That's Friday. Should I show you something funny? I think we should show you something funny. We need to lighten the mood a little bit. This is pretty good, actually. Mark Butler, the Federal Health Minister, he's been given the President's Award by the Public Health Association of Australia for, wait for it, his contribution to, quote, driving down smoking rates. Never mind that he's overseen the explosion of the illicit tobacco market, 80% of the cigarette market, according to the Bureau of Statistics. Never mind that one of the most popular brands of those illicit cigarettes, Double Happiness, they come from China, recently found to contain cadmium at levels 60% higher than legal cigarettes, and even uranium. Great work for health. The association's president, Caroline Miller, said Minister Butler should be commended for his leadership on tobacco control throughout his political career, especially since becoming Minister for Health in 2022. I mean, it really defies belief. If anyone should be commending him, it's Middle Eastern crime gangs. All right, let's take a look at the state of the nation. Starting tonight in Queensland, where fines are being increased for drug driving and combined drug and drink driving. Under the new laws, anyone caught driving with methamphetamine, cocaine, MDMA or THC, that's marijuana, in their system, can be fined up to $4,835 and lose their licence for at least 2 months. And someone who tests positive to drugs and is also over the legal alcohol limit could be fined $5,699 and would lose their licence for at least 3 months. And crucially now, there will be a minimum fine for drug driving, because previously fines imposed by the court would often apparently wind up being lower than ones for using a mobile phone or not wearing a seatbelt. It's nice to see a state cracking down on drug driving rather than making it easier. More on that shortly. In South Australia, an Adelaide City councillor wants to ban people from using smart glasses in parts of the city. Now, these are those glasses with cameras in them, so you could be filming people effectively without them knowing. Councillor Philip Martin says children have a right to play within playgrounds, parklands and other areas without the threat of being recorded, without their knowledge or without their parents' or guardians' consent. And I have to say, I agree with the sentiment. But how exactly does a council stop videos being taken in a public place like a park? Because it's not illegal to film things in a public place. Inside a library or a community hall, I can understand that. That's an enclosed building. But I'm not sure how a council could either ban them in public places or even monitor such a ban. I mean, are they going to have council inspectors going around asking to inspect people's glasses? In the Northern Territory, what a surprise, two idiot protesters who blocked the only road to the Pine Gap Defence Base have been spared conviction. Pro-Palestinian protesters Jorgen Doyle, 39, and Yul Scar, 41, attached themselves to a 44-gallon drum, which was filled with concrete last year. They had to be cut out of the drum by firefighters after nearly 10 hours. Now, they both pleaded guilty to failing to cease to loiter, and Judge Stephen Geary gave them both a 6-month community corrections order and ordered them to pay a $217 victims levy, with no conviction recorded. I mean, is it any wonder that people keep doing stupid stuff like this? When will we make an example of these people? Protest on the footpath, protest in a park, but don't block up the road. In Victoria, council wants to fine residents and even stop their bin collections if they put the wrong things in the wrong bin. The Southern Grampian Shire Council is going to look in people's bins, and if they find the recycling being contaminated on 3 occasions, they'll fine you $209. And if you keep doing it, they might even stop emptying your bins. It was a few weeks ago that a council in Tasmania announced the same thing. And I said then, I'll say again now, yes, I guess it's probably frustrating and expensive for councils when recycling isn't done properly because it's contaminated and they have to chuck out the whole truck's worth or whatever. But cutting off people's bin collection is pretty drastic. And if they're going to do that, then do they also exclude that cost from your rates? Because you're not paying for it. To me, it seems a pretty basic service that they have to do, no matter what. In the ACT, a territory minister has been censured by the parliament over, of all things, library hours. City and Government Services Minister Tara Cheyne, was censured for allegedly ignoring a motion of the ACT's Legislative Assembly calling on the government to pause the closure of public libraries on Sundays. Now, for one, I'm not sure the government has to take dictation from the parliament if something hasn't been legislated. And two, isn't it just hilarious that a government is censuring people, or a parliament is censuring people over library opening hours? I mean, how special life in Canberra must be. In Western Australia, the number of inpatient mental health beds for children will be cut as part of a refurbishment at Perth Children's Hospital. The mental health inpatient ward will shrink from 20 beds to 16. It's the only emergency inpatient mental health service for children under the age of 16 in the whole state. Now, the population of Western Australia isn't getting any smaller. In fact, it's growing faster than every other state. And you're going to have fewer beds for children in the grips of mental illness. It is an absolute disgrace, honestly unfathomable. And the state government should reverse it immediately. Basic common sense and decency would dictate that you should have more beds in every hospital ward, not fewer. In Tasmania, while we're on the topic of health, there were nearly 17,000 times in the past financial year that an ambulance wasn't immediately available to respond to a 000 call. That makes it 46 times a day. Now again, populations are not shrinking. Why are we not doing something to account for it? It's a pretty basic ask that if you need an ambulance and you call 000, that there would be one somewhere that can be dispatched. And there are plenty of things that government should get their noses out of. But this is the stuff we pay our taxes for, and it is simply not good enough. And in New South Wales, new laws allowing people on medicinal cannabis to drive have passed Parliament. It went through last night after an error was identified, and that ought to be enough to scare people. Now, this has been rushed through Parliament for some unknown reason, and I don't think it's been adequately explained or justified how this would make the roads safer. And once one state does it, you know that others will follow.
0: And now it's time for Caleb's comments.
1: Now, you might have seen it reported earlier this week that the Archbishop of Canterbury had given an award to a Muslim cleric who'd sympathised with Osama bin Laden. Hafiz Muhammad Tahir Mahmood Ashrafi, he's the chairman of the Pakistan Ulema Council, which is an umbrella group of Islamic scholars that was formed in 1990 to combat sectarian violence in the country. He was handed the Hubert Walter Award for Reconciliation and Interfaith Cooperation by the Most Reverend Sarah Mullaly. Now, this was for, quote, outstanding work as an ambassador of interfaith harmony in Pakistan. According to The Times, the Associated Press of Pakistan reported that he had received the honour in recognition of his long-standing work for peace, religious harmony and his stand against extremism and terrorism. Ashrafi said it was for his services to peace-building. And he was handed this award by the Archbishop of Canterbury on the 25th anniversary of 9/11, no less. The only problem is that the peace-building Ashrafi, the great advocate of religious harmony, doesn't much like Sir Salman Rushdie. Now, he, of course, wrote the Satanic Verses, which was based on Muhammad, and that triggered a fatwa and death threats and assassination attempts and the whole lot, all because he depicted Muhammad in a way that some Muslims didn't like in a book. So keep in mind, this Ashrafi bloke was awarded for religious harmony because when Sir Salman was knighted in 2007, he said, "We are pleased to award the title of Saifullah to Osama bin Laden after the British government's decision to bestow the title of Sir on blasphemer Rushdie. This is the highest title," he said, "for a Muslim warrior. If a blasphemer can be given the title Sir by the West, despite the fact he's hurt the feelings of Muslims, boo-hoo, then a mujahid who has been fighting for Islam," that's a jihadi, "has been fighting for Islam against the Russians, Americans and British, must be given the lofty title of Islam, Saifullah." A bloke who wrote a book about some Muslims that they didn't like gets a knighthood. So a terrorist leader who had thousands upon thousands of people killed, including in 9/11, should get the sword of God. I mean, they hardly seem analogous, but, you know, religious harmony. And this is the guy that the Archbishop of Canterbury, the senior bishop of the Church of England, decides to honour for his work fighting terrorism, and not just on any old day of the week, on the 25th anniversary of 9/11, which was orchestrated by the man this bloke says should be given the sword of God. Well, I'm sure you'll be shocked to know that the Archbishop has now rescinded that award. Lambeth Palace, which is the official residence of the Archbishop, issued a statement today that read, "It is a long-standing principle of interfaith dialogue and cooperation that we must engage with one another across deeply held differences, and that remains the case. However, previous comments made by Imam Ashrafi have come to light and have led Lambeth Palace to reconsider this award, and we can now confirm today that the award has been withdrawn." If only they'd known earlier that his version of interfaith dialogue and cooperation involved giving the sword of God to a murderous terrorist swine, because the Brits recognised an author who wrote an unflattering book involving Muhammad. I mean, only in the suicidal West could something as absurd as this happen. I'm not a religious person, but when you're honouring people who've sympathised with terrorists, who wanted to and did kill your people, then what the hell is the point? Just pack it all in at that point. I mean, reach across the divide, sure. Be civil. Try to prevent things like terrorism. We should all be more understanding of each other. Be open-minded. But don't be so open-minded that your brain falls out. I mean, we hear all the time about tolerance. But you know what? Tolerance is a two-way street. We don't have to be tolerant of people who aren't tolerant of us. And we certainly don't have to invite them to the West to give them awards for peacemaking. The whole thing, honestly, is too absurd for words, but here we are.

0: Well, on the back of the Lindsay Clancy case in the US, an Australian woman has avoided conviction for killing her children because of mental illness, and an alleged youth offender has been released on the basis of her age. Should we really be using these as mitigating factors? I'll discuss with Chris Merritt on the other side of this.
1: News 24 will be back after this short break.

News 24 will be back after this short break. News 24 will be back after this short break.

0: Now, you've likely seen some of the coverage of this huge story out of the US about Lindsay Clancy, who admits to killing her three children, but her lawyers say she shouldn't be held criminally, responsible due to postpartum psychosis. It's become a huge lightning rod over there. Should she or shouldn't she be held responsible? And there's been a pretty strong campaign of support for her, particularly from women who demonstrated outside the court during her trial. Now, that's all now up in the air because one juror held out and insisted she was guilty, so it ended in a mistrial. But there's a story being reported today about a mother in New South Wales, here in Australia, who's been found to not be criminally responsible for killing her two sons because she was suffering from major depression when she did it. She can't be identified for legal reasons, but she pleaded not guilty to killing her two sons, aged 9 and 11, in September 2024. On Thursday, Justice Richard Kavanagh told the court, having regard to the updated reports of the psychiatric experts, I'm satisfied that at the time of killing her two children, the accused did not know that the act of stabbing them was wrong, in that she could not reason as to whether those acts, as perceived by reasonable people, were wrong. And in Victoria, another story being reported today that a 12-year-old girl accused of a two-day crime spree in Melbourne has been freed by a magistrate who questioned whether she should have even been brought before the court due to her age. The girl will return to court next month. The legal principle of Dolly Incapax holds that children aged 10 to 13 aren't automatically assumed to understand right from wrong unless prosecutors can argue otherwise. The girl was one of four alleged offenders arrested after a crime spree that involved multiple alleged armed robberies and a crash in a stolen car. Now, I think it's time we reconsidered this stuff, because do we really believe that a 12-year-old wouldn't understand that armed robbery is wrong, or that a woman being depressed means she committed no crime in killing her children? I'd argue it shouldn't matter. Joining me now is the Australian's legal affairs contributor, Chris Merritt. Chris, do you agree with my assessment that perhaps the law is a little too lax in these situations? Because I'm not sure that depression, major depression, is a reasonable excuse for someone to not have committed a crime in the course of killing their own children.
1: I'll put it this way. There are a number of principles here. Crime consists of two elements, a mental element, which is essential, and a physical act. Another principle is that misconduct must carry consequences. Now, in the first case, the woman who's killed her children, three psychiatrists have determined that she lacked the mental capacity to understand what she was doing. However, she will not escape without consequence. As I understand it, she will be sent before a mental health tribunal, and she will be held until that tribunal determines that she's no longer a danger to herself or others. And even then, the New South Wales Attorney and Health Minister will both be informed of any proceedings so that they could become involved. They could have their say on this. So I'm not too concerned about that one. On the surface, it looks as though, yes, she will escape criminal conviction, but she will not escape consequence for an indeterminate period.
0: But to some degree, that is for her own safety as well. And I guess what I worry about is that, you know, if someone kills their children and they're in the grips of major depression and we say, OK, you weren't in a capacity to understand that that was wrong, there are lots of other lives that are terribly hurt, potentially even destroyed in the process of that happening. And so for it not to be acknowledged as a criminal offence perhaps robs the rest of the family and other people who are involved with those children from the justice of knowing that that conviction exists and it has been acknowledged as a crime, even if she is locked up in a mental health facility.
1: I understand that point. It gets down to a question of evidence. If we were talking about the opinion of one psychiatrist who appeared for the woman herself, I would have doubts about it, but we've got three separate opinions, all concurring that she lacked the mental capacity. She has not escaped conviction because of depression. She's escaped conviction because she lacked that critical elements in a crime, the mental capacity to that you can't have a crime unless there's that separate capacity, that mental capacity to know what you were doing was wrong and to go ahead and do it anyway. What she did was horrific, and there will be a consequence. I'm more concerned, however, about what's going on in Victoria and this doctrine of Dolly in Capax. I wouldn't say it's almost impossible to obtain a criminal conviction against those under the age of 14, but it is extremely difficult. The magistrate in this case actually said during the decision that she made that in the last 2 years, she is unaware of any instance in which the prosecutors have been able to discharge the onus of proving that a young offender did have the capacity to know what they were doing. So bottom line, Dolly in Capax has effectively rendered the criminal law in Victoria unable to deal with this cohort of young offenders. Now, that concerns me for this reason. At the moment, there's no consequence. If you're hauled before a court and a court finds, because of Dolly in Capax, that you have not committed a crime, you're free to go. Now, that creates a terrible, terrible impression for victims of crime. Now, I don't think that's sustainable. The good news is that at the end of this month, a new diversion scheme will take effect in Victoria. There's already a similar scheme in place in New South Wales that does not insist on these two elements I was talking about, not just an act but a mental act as well, the mental element. So without an admission of knowing that what they were doing was wrong, young offenders can be diverted from the criminal justice system to this scheme where victims of crime can get restitution, they can get an apology, they can front the offender. Now, it's not a conviction for the simple reason, as in the other case, that there is no mental element, but it does mean that there is a consequence.
0: Well, it's at least something. And you know, I just can't believe that a 12 or a 13-year-old, unless they have a severe mental disability, would not be able to know that committing a crime is wrong. I'm sorry, Chris, that we've run out of time, but it's been a fascinating discussion. Thank you for joining me. After the break, more on that national roundtable to discuss child safety in Aboriginal communities. Don't go away.
2: News 24 will be back after this short break.

0: Okay, it's time for Caleb Bond's Blast from the Past. And this week we go to the top 40 for 4BC for September 18, 1971. 4BC every On this day in 1971, the top five songs in Brisbane were number five, I Did What I Did for Maria by Tony Christie, good song. Number four, Don't Pull Your Love by Hamilton, Joe Frank and Reynolds. Number three, Tom Tom Turnaround by New World. Number two, Never Ending Song of Love by The Seekers, that was up from fifth the previous week. And number one on this day in the 4BC Top 40 chart of 1971 was Daddy Cool by Drummond. Bit of a weird one, but Drummond was a pseudonym for the Adelaide-based band Alison Gross, which later became Mississippi, and then eventually the Little River Band. So there you go. Now, a complete change of pace, because a national roundtable is expected to be held in Perth in the next fortnight to discuss the Indigenous child safety crisis following a series of harrowing reports by Ros Thomas in The Australian this week. One of those was on the front page of The Oz today, that West Australian Child Protection Agency officials removed a young Indigenous boy from his grandparents and gave him to his meth-addicted and convicted drug dealer mother, and they were only told about this via text message. They had been his sole carers since he was born, taken from the classroom on his second day of kindergarten and delivered to his drug-addled mother, a woman he hadn't spent a night with since birth. And the text simply read, "Hi, grandmother's name. Please be informed that grandson's name was reunified into his mother's care today from school. The school has been informed that the mother has full care of the grandson's name from today." That was it. I mean, how are we so horrifically failing innocent children in this country? Joining me now is the woman who broke this yarn, the Australian's Ros Thomas. Ros, good to see you, and congratulations on your excellent work this week. It is just an absolutely harrowing story. To think that it could even happen is just unfathomable.
1: This particular story is one out of the box because, you know, DCP's family reunification policy is supposed to reunite children of fit parents. And in this case, they reunited this very small boy, a four-year-old boy, with a meth addict mother who was also a convicted drug dealer.
0: In the work you've done this week, and you've covered some of the worst cases in WA, now we see, you know, there's going to be this roundtable apparently in Perth next week. What would you like to see come out of that roundtable? Because we have serious problems, not just in WA, the NT, other parts of the country, but what would you like to see come out of that roundtable?
1: Considering that we have had such a terrible year with child welfare. We've had Alice Springs with Kumanjaya Little Baby. We've had the Hawke children's death and the evidence that the Australian has obtained, those leaked documents that show that the Department of Child Protection in South Hedland had known for years that the three Hawke children were at imminent risk of harm. They were living with a meth addict for a mother. They were living in a house that was filled with extraordinary domestic violence, and they were living in a house that was squalid in conditions. And the DCP ignored not only police warnings and many of them, but also five formal appeals from the children's grandmother, Dorothy Papertalk, to remove the children into the safekeeping of her care. Clearly, over the last 4 years, we have seen catastrophic failures of the child protection system, and we need to find some solution because we can't keep going. We can't have young Indigenous children dying from neglect,
0: no doubt,
1: and from domestic violence and from drug-fueled, you know, crime.
0: No doubt about it, Ros. I'm sorry your connection's breaking up there a little bit, but please keep up the good work. We need it. We need this stuff to be exposed. Ros Thomas there. While we're on the Indigenous affairs, I just want to bring in our Northern Australian correspondent, Matt Cunningham. Matt, good to see you as always. Look, I think it's positive that this roundtable is apparently going to happen in Perth next week. But the reality is that we've known about these problems for so long, and you've covered so much of it in the Northern Territory, and I feel like we just go round and round in circles about this stuff.
2: Yeah, and I have concerns, Caleb, that all we're going to see here is just another talk fest. I'd like to reiterate what you said before about Ros Thomas's reporting. It has been remarkable over the past 4 weeks on this issue. But what's needed right now is a full-blown inquiry into what's going on. It's extraordinary that following the Australian's revelations in regard to the Hawke children, that there was no coronial inquest into the deaths of those children, that they were seen as not preventable. I mean, and given what has since been revealed, that there were numerous reports made to the Child Protection Department, including by the children's grandmother, begging that department to take the children off the mother, it seems extraordinary to me that there's not going to be some kind of formal inquiry into that matter. I think the Western Australian government's handling of this issue has been pretty ordinary, to be honest. I mean, the Child Protection Minister, when you saw those pictures in Frisbee Court where, you know, neighbours and police are saying that there's 15 children living there without adult supervision in what can only be described as squalid conditions, and the minister's asked about that and she says that those conditions are not squalid. Well, I think what that says to you is what was said to a royal commission here almost 10 years ago by the former chief magistrate of the Northern Territory, Hilary Hannam, who said we take a relativist approach to child protection when it comes to Aboriginal children. Mm. We put up with conditions, or we allow those children to live in conditions that we would never allow non-Indigenous kids to live in. So I think it's all very good that we're going to have a round table. The National Aboriginal and Torres Strait Islander Children's Commissioner, Sue Ann Hunter, is going to be there. Malindiri McCarthy has said that she will visit Port Hedland in the next couple of weeks. But I think what we need here, rather than talk, is some kind of action. And I would make one further point, Caleb. The Northern Territory government took action on this issue following the death of Kumanjai Little Baby, although they had that action in train before that horrific event happened. They changed the child protection laws here so that safety, and they made this explicit so that there's no ambiguity for people working in the department, so that safety is the number one consideration that needed to be taken. Now, when they did that, child protection ministers from around the country, as well as the Social Services Minister, Tanya Plibersek, but as well as Jess Stodge, the WA Child Protection Minister, wrote to the Northern Territory government, penned an open statement, everyone but Queensland, having a go at the Northern Territory government for what they were doing. Well, given what the Australian and Ros Thomas have now revealed in Western Australia, I think that WA would be far better having a look in its own backyard at the horrific issues that are happening there, rather than penning some virtuous letter having a crack at the NT.
0: Matt, I'm so glad you've joined me tonight because you've said it better than I ever could. I've only got 20 seconds. But we need to forget about the race element and just say it's kids who are in danger and they should be protected.
2: And it's worth making the point, Caleb, that Malindiri McCarthy made that point today. She said this talk about a second stolen generation, it shouldn't be happening. And I agree wholeheartedly with her on that. There are other things she said as well. But I think when we conflate these two issues, the only people who suffer are kids like those kids in Frisbee Court, are kids like the Hawke children, you know, who have been left in just the most horrific of situations
0: when the
2: government should have been doing something about it.
0: You are so right. Matt Cunningham, thank you for joining me as always. That's it from me. Hope you enjoy your weekend. My word is my bond. Here's Steve Price.
3: The US makes a deal to have full security control of the Danish territory of Greenland. The Prime Minister lands in California ahead of a week of talks dominated by AI and big tech.
4: We need to make sure that we shape its use in the interests of humanity.
3: Witnesses describe the distressing scene after a man was killed by a shark in Perth. The New South Wales opposition to backtrack on the state government's gun reforms if elected next year.
5: I was there during Bondi. I saw the dead and I saw the injured. And I can tell you, it was not a farmer standing on that bridge.
6: And in weather, a warm and sunny weekend on the cards for many. Temperatures climbing through your Saturday. We've got the latest for you over on Channel 601.
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3: Great to have your company. US President Donald

0: control over security in Greenland, allowing a greater US military presence and shutting out other countries from the autonomous territory of the Kingdom of Denmark. Washington correspondent Jonathan Kersley reports.
1: Donald Trump has long claimed he wants control or US ownership of Greenland, but he has now declared a deal has been done that gives the United States permanent control over security and all other needs in Greenland, completely addressing all of our many US concerns. There will be no cost to the United States. He went on to say, "At my direction, we worked with representatives of Denmark and Greenland to guarantee that the United States will forever have the complete ability to do what is necessary in Greenland in order to secure and defend the security of Greenland and the United States of America." President Trump described it as an infinite life agreement and that the process to boost US military presence will begin immediately. The US already has a contingent at a space base in the northwestern part of the island. So what is the security concern? Russia primarily and China too. Interestingly, this deal comes days before China's President Xi makes his way to Washington, D.C.
2: President Xi and I have a good relationship.
3: Do you expect an AI safety deal or any talks on that?
2: We're going to have a lot of different deals here. We're not just doing it for our health. We're going to have some pretty important meetings. You know, China's paying us a lot of tariffs. And you remember I had it up to 145% at one point, but it was too much. It was really hurting them badly, and I didn't want to do that.
1: The Danish Prime Minister's office says an agreement to strengthen security in the Arctic and North Atlantic is expected to be signed next week. This was Denmark's Prime Minister earlier this week.
4: I think everybody recognized that Greenland has been under a big pressure, and we have been very clear from the Kingdom of Denmark that we, of course, would like a closer cooperation with the Americans when it comes to security and defense.
1: Donald Trump had long said the US should have ownership of Greenland. This agreement would not be that. At Davos in Switzerland earlier this year, he told the world he wouldn't use force and hinted at security arrangements.
5: We probably won't get anything unless I decide to use excessive strength and force, where we would be, frankly, unstoppable. But I won't do that.
1: What he has done, though, is move to ban some U.S. news organizations from the White House. President Trump says CNN, MS Now, and Politico would all be removed from coverage access over what he called fake news, fictitious reporting, and lies.
2: You get so tired of reading and seeing fake news. When you look at CNN, it's just fake. That's why their ratings are no good. When you look at MS Now, which used to be MSNBC, which some people call MSDNC, Democratic National Committee, it's fake news. It's fake news.
1: Exactly what the ban looks like isn't clear, and the president practically conceded it was likely to be challenged in the courts. The timing of the announcement comes just over 6 weeks from the midterms.
2: They purposely write negative news, and they do that because they want to try and diminish the Republicans and a Republican administration.
1: CNN has described the ban as an illegal assault. President Trump is spending the weekend at Camp David before heading to New York for the United Nations General Assembly.
0: CNN and Politico have responded to the US's president's ban and vowing to defend press freedom. Posting on X, CNN says CNN stands fully behind our White House team and their fair and accurate reporting. We have a right under the US Constitution to do that, reporting without hindrance or interference from the government. Should the ban, which President Trump threatened, go ahead, it would be an illegal assault on that fundamental and constitutionally protected right. In a statement, Politico says the outlet will continue to fairly report on this White House and future ones. We will vigorously defend our First Amendment rights against any attempt to restrict them. The Prime Minister has landed in the US ahead of high-level talks with Apple Executive Chairman Tim Cook at the tech giant's California headquarters. The pair will discuss the company's new parental controls for children, which the Australian government claims was partially inspired by its under-16 social media ban. Mr Albanese will lobby Mr Cook on other measures of his e-safety and digital safety agenda.
6: Australia is, of course, a world leader when it comes to dealing with the issues of safety, when it comes to new technology and the digital economy.

0: companies and new technology can have an absolutely critical role, but we need to make sure that new technology works in the interests of our nation. And indeed, other nations' leaders are considering those issues as well.
1: The minister will also travel to New York for an appearance at next week's UN General Assembly during the week-long trip. Police are searching for the body of a 63-year-old man who was attacked and killed by a shark in Perth. As Sarah Smith reports, Sorrento Beach remains closed.
2: Along with all beaches in the city of Joondalup and the city of Wanneroo, with the shark still outstanding this morning. The Fisheries Minister has ordered for the shark to be destroyed and patrols are expected to be carried out this morning. Drum lines have also been put in to try and catch it. We've also seen surf life-saving crews here this morning driving up and down the beach patrolling it too. This awful incident happened about 10 o'clock yesterday morning. A man in his 60s was swimming with a friend down here at Sorrento Beach, a very popular spot, when he was attacked by a 5-metre great white shark just 15 metres offshore. There was a huge emergency response and unfortunately a lot of people down here at the beach actually saw it happen as it was just 15 metres offshore.
3: This year has been one of those years where we need to really stop, reflect and go, what is the ocean doing? Because ultimately sharks and all marine animals are interacting with that environment that we don't understand.
2: This is the second shark attack in WA in just a few days. A man was bitten off the coast of Geraldton. Luckily, he survived. He's now recovering in hospital, but believed to have lost a foot. As for this tragedy, it has rocked the entire state, and a lot of people are coming down to the beach this morning, still trying to process what has happened. This man was a local member of the surf club here.
1: The New South Wales Liberal Party is pledging to revoke a contentious gun buyback program announced by the Minns government. Opposition leader Kelly Sloan will remove gun caps for farmers if her party wins next year's state election. That is despite previously supporting the reform prompted by the Bondi massacre. The Liberals will instead focus on strengthening the firearms registry and laws around illegal guns. Ms Sloan believes Labor is targeting the wrong people with its plan.
4: I was there during Bondi. I saw the dead and I saw the injured. And I can tell you, it was not a farmer standing on that bridge. And while ever we spend hundreds of millions of dollars taking guns off of law-abiding citizens, we are failing to recognise the real threat in our communities.
1: The Minns government is accusing the Liberals of following One Nation's policies. Police Minister Yasmin Catley says this is a glimpse of what a Liberal, National and One Nation government would mean for New South Wales. One Nation pushing the agenda, the coalition following and important community safety laws being wound back. Our position is simple and it has not and will not change. Fewer dangerous guns in circulation means a safer New South Wales. Former Prime Minister John Howard has praised Australia's migrant population, saying everyone should feel welcome and included. It is in response to the federal government's announcement it will limit temporary migration. The former Liberal leader believes the best way to combat the rise of One Nation is to ignore Pauline Hanson, an approach he says worked when she was first elected. The Climate Change and Energy Minister believes in a more vocal approach.
5: One Nation will cut working rights. One Nation doesn't believe in paid parental leave. One Nation doesn't believe in superannuation. And I think as part of a democracy and a debate, we have to point that out. And One Nation can defend their positions, but or they can at least try to. But if they believe in watering down superannuation, if they believe in cutting workers' rights, which is what they believe, I think we should take them at their word and we should communicate that.
1: Well, joining us, Ivy's Nationals leader, Matt Canavan. Senator, great to see you. So do you agree with the former Prime Minister, John Howard, to ignore Pauline Hanson to combat the rise of One Nation?
6: Look, I'm just not much focused on other political parties on this issue, Janie. I just think we should make decisions in the best interests of Australia. And the best interest of Australia right now and the Australian people is to see a significant reduction in migration levels from what is happening under this government. They're far too high. Blind Freddie can see that. And what was very disappointing this week was Tony Burke and the government ignored the calls from the vast majority of Australians to bring down migration levels. The plan they announced this week was just the same plan they had 6 months ago. The same numbers, the same high migration rates that are actually above average, which is not what we need right now given the ridiculous surge in numbers in the last few years. There has to be a rebalancing of things, and that's why Angus Taylor and myself have said for months that migration has to come down. We've got to end some of the scams that are going on in the student visa situation. Even the Labor Party are now recognising that there's issues here with that. They're just saying we're going to keep bringing in the same number of people. And then on top of that, the Labor Party's gone and targeted parts of the migration system that are working fine, like working holiday visas. And that's going to have a huge impact on our farm sector, on the tourism sector, as those industries have said.
1: So what's your take on the working holiday visa part of this policy?
6: Well, it's just completely unnecessary. The working holiday visa scheme has been around for a very long time, and it's not the reason for the massive surge in temporary migrants in this country. Look, in rough terms, the number of people on temporary visas in Australia has grown from about 2 million to 3 million under this government, so a million more people. The amount of them that are accounted for by working holiday visas is about 60,000, so about 6% of that increase. That's not the reason for the increase. And that increase, that 60,000 that the minister made such a big deal of at the press club the other day and ignored the 400,000 increase in student and graduate visas, but focused on the 60,000 increase in working holiday makers. That increase, almost all of that's thanks to the British Free Trade Deal, which has allowed British backpackers to earn credit for another year or two by working in capital cities. So a lot of those British backpackers are going to capital cities, not to the farms, that he's going to clamp down on now, and it's going to put a big restraint on our ability to grow food. And as the NFF said this week, the Farmers Federation said, that could mean higher prices for groceries, even higher prices than they already are, because there'll be less food produced.
1: So do you want the Labor government to reinstate the regular processing of the working holiday visa, like the Horticulture Council of the NFF said?
6: Yes, because it's working. It's not the problem at all, the working holiday maker system. And we've made very clear, myself as Nationals leader, my Nationals colleagues like Ann Webster have made very clear, we won't be making cuts to the working holiday maker visas, the backpacker visas in regional areas. They are sorely needed in those areas. They work. It's in the name. They work. They're working holiday makers. We need people to work in this country. Where we'll be focusing attention of is the vast majority of the surge here in those temporary visas. And as I said, that's student visas. Another one is the bridging visas. They account for another 300,000 of that increase because this government has lost control of its own department, can't seem to approve things. They made changes to the tribunal process, which has allowed more people to jam up our courts with frivolous and vexatious claims. So all of those things have got to be tackled to bring numbers down. That is clearly what we need as a country, but obviously we don't have a government that is aligned with the Australian people right now. They have their head in the sand and are continuing, they say in their own terms, they're continuing to try and prop up their poor economic management by just bringing people into this country. How about we get taxes down, we get red tape down, we approve coal, oil and gas projects again in this country to get things going, rather than lazily relying on bringing more people to the country to artificially pump the economic statistics up.
1: Now, I know that you mentioned before, Senator, that you don't talk about other political parties, but in terms of staff, should One Nation be getting more staff considering that they are a minor party and what we've heard this week?
6: Oh, yes, look, I do think that should happen. I said that this week. Not just One Nation, of course, the other crossbenchers. What the Prime Minister did was an opportunistic hit job on his political opponents because post the election last year, he no longer needed the support of crossbench senators, so he stripped staffing from them. He didn't strip staffing from the Greens. He needs the Green senators for support. So, as usual, our Prime Minister is very adept at playing political games. He's just not so good at running the country.
1: All right, and the Prime Minister is in California. He's going to meet the tech bosses during his week-long trip. We're seeing AI. We've seen it for years and years, but many of the big tech industries are concerned about the speed in which it's moving. So what is your opinion on what the government and industries need to do? Because it's multifaceted, isn't it? We've got major cybersecurity issues, education, energy, data centres. There's so much to AI that we need to look at.
6: Well, AI takes a lot of energy. Unfortunately, under this government, we lack energy, so that's going to make it very difficult. So the first thing the government should do is remove its de facto bans on coal and gas power. Let us build coal and gas-fired power stations again. Then it should remove the de jure, the specific ban on nuclear power. Get rid of that, because we're going to need that as well. To satisfy the energy needs of data centres. Keep in mind, we're a pretty dry continent, so I imagine a lot of the data centres here will rely on dry cooling, not water cooling because of the lack of water. That sounds good, but dry cooling is more energy intensive, so it needs more energy. And so we're going to have to unleash our energy resources as a country. That's what the Christofulli government's doing here in Queensland by running their coal-fired power stations. That's what the Country Liberal Party government under Leah is doing in the Northern Territory by unlocking the gas of the Beetaloo Basin. And it's no surprise there's a lot of data centre investments, including a big one this week, going into Queensland, a lot of interest in the Northern Territory. So that's what we've got to do. We've got to unlock our energy resources to make sure that any investment in data centres is a win-win for the Australian people. Of course, they should be providing their own power, but there's no reason, like many other developments, they can't actually provide more than enough power and help solve our broader energy crisis through this investment.
1: All right, before we let you go, we have almost run out of time, Senator, but you're in Rocky today. Tell us why.
6: Yeah, well, I'm here at the State School Championships on the Fitzroy River. It is an absolute banner day here in central Queensland, and you might have heard the news this week that this is going to be the location of the rowing and canoeing events in the 2032 Games. Been a lot said about this river, and a lot of it's been untrue. It's a beautiful place, it's perfect, and the kids are out there having a great time.
1: All right, we'll have to talk more on that very soon. Matt Canavan, thank you so much as always. Great to see you. And great to have your company coming up after the break. The Iran war to be discussed on the world stage as pressure builds for a way forward. Still to come.

0: Sport Now with Brooke. It's that time of year. Finals. The Swans are out.
1: The Swans are out. Yes. There's now just one spot left in the grand final. Well, Fremantle, they nabbed their spot last night. Yep, and then today it will be between the Hawks and the Lions who they face in the grand final. So it'll be...
0: What's your pick?
1: I'm going to say the Hawks only because I'm a bit sick of the whole back-to-back Lions trying for a three-peat. Nah, let's go someone new. Let's go Fremantle and Hawks for now. but obviously the win last night for Fremantle was absolutely massive. They dominated Sydney 83-71 in the final quarter. The Swans were emphatic for the first three quarters, and with the 21-point lead at the three-quarter time mark, they looked home as the Dockers struggled. That was until a remarkable fourth quarter, which saw Fremantle kick six unanswered goals to send themselves to a first grand final since 2013 and complete a remarkable comeback.
2: Jackson sliding forward.
3: In a big prelim, all the tall timbers there. Here comes Cox! Well, this is a moment which Melican's got the job. Cox to give Fremantle the lead, trots in, kicks the goal, runs past Melican, runs to his teammates. Fremantle lead the game for the first time since the first term off the boot of M. Cox from Texas.
1: And as you can see from those pictures, Sydney were left to lick their wounds after scoring just a single point in the final term. The Swans left wondering what if after squandering a very healthy lead. The home side running out of puff in the end. So Fremantle are into the grand final for the first time since 2013, and like then, they beat the Swans to do it. The Dockers had eight of the top 11 ball winners on the ground, and they now face either the Brisbane Lions or Hawthorn for the game's greatest prize. Well, switching codes, and Angus Crichton is raring to go for the Roosters in their semi-final showdown with the Sharks. The back rower returns to the side for the first time since suffering a serious foot injury in round 15. It's unclear whether Crichton will start or come off the bench, but Trent Robinson says he's ready to make an impact.
4: Well, I don't think the standard of the game changes when it comes to Angus. I just think it's the time out with the injury and time that he'll get on the field. That's the only thing, but... he's played enough of these sort of quality games to get ready to go back in.
5: Is he going to hunt?
4: He will hunt. He will.
1: They may be close off the field, but Craig Fitzgibbon is putting friendship aside for finals footy. The Sharks coach comes up against mentor Trent Robinson tonight.
6: I had plenty of lessons and forever grateful for my time there and his mentoring of me to be a coach, and he was always supportive and backed me in to take the opportunity when that comes, so I'll be forever grateful for that. But this week's about Sharks versus Roosters, and whilst we talk regularly, we're not talking this week.
1: The winner will move on to a preliminary final against the Dolphins at Suncorp Stadium. Well, Travis Head has hit the fastest ever ton by an Australian against Zimbabwe in the second ODI to lead Australia to an 84-run victory. Head's ton came off 75 balls, sharing a 130-run opening stand with captain Mitch Marsh before he eventually fell for 112 off the bowling of spinner Wesley Madhavia.
7: To Travis Head.
8: Chance. And taken.
9: Slows it up, doesn't quite get there, but it ends a fantastic innings. Travis Head gone for a sparkling 112.
1: Cooper Connolly had 78 to help the Aussies post a total of 6 for 356. In reply, Josh Hazlewood, Connolly and Adam Zampa picked up 2 wickets each as Zimbabwe was bowled out for 272, and Australia took an unbeatable 2-0 lead in the 3-match series. Brentford has edged Chelsea in the Premier League's West London derby this morning. In a game where chances were few and far between, Brentford forced home the opening goal in the 61st minute. Jadon Anthony with his first goal for the club before Igor Thiago sealed the result late in the piece.
10: Going to get eaten up. Good pass there by Damsgaard. Sharder away. Kevin Sharder. And Thiago. 2-0 to the Bees!
1: Fabio Cavolo added one more sting from the Bees as they rolled the Blues to the tune of 3-0. The victory sees Brentford move into third on the Premier League table. Janie, obviously a huge night of footy awaits on both fronts, but what I quite like in the NRL, it's like master, apprentice together, and now, like, will they know each other's little tactics?
0: Yeah, nice analogy.
1: Well, I mean, Trent Robinson literally taught Craig everything he knows about coaching, so I like that.
0: There you go.
1: He should know what he's looking for.
0: Very exciting time. All right, thank you. We'll see what the results are and talk to you again soon. Thanks, Brooke. Well, recent research conducted via the Minerals Council of Australia shows strong support for uranium mining in New South Wales. For more, joining us live is Minerals Council of Australia CEO Tanya Constable. Tanya, great to see you as always. And interesting timing just having the Nationals leader, Matt Canavan, on when we were talking about AI and all of the ramifications and the multifaceted situation that we have to look into. He mentioned the lack of energy that we have and lifting the uranium bill. Your survey shows most New South Wales voters support uranium mining if it helps address climate change. Tell us more.
5: Well, great to be with you, Janie. Yes, I think that Matt has really he's really nailed it with a view that we need as much energy as we can get in Australia. We need to have coal-fired power stations. We need gas-fired power stations. And importantly, lifting the prohibition on uranium, on nuclear energy within the Environment Protection Biodiversity Conservation Act, that's the first step towards nuclear power in Australia. And if we want to reduce emissions drastically, then that's the way to do it. And that's what New South Wales voters are saying in our recent polling.
0: And, yeah, the whole climate change angle was quite interesting in your survey, wasn't it? Because, you know, the policies that One Nation and the Coalition have not really climate change is on the top of the agenda, would you say, but more so for the left parties who don't really want uranium.
5: Well, that's right. I think still climate change is important to voters around Australia, but it's a long way down. Well and truly after cost of living pressures, housing, not enough housing in Australia. We are seeing really high energy prices. Food is very high. And, of course, with the Gulf War that we've seen, petrol prices and diesel prices are very, very high. But climate change is still in there, and we need to see if we want to bring down emissions, the way to do it is to have a portfolio of energy sources. Bring on renewables, we're seeing that. Bring on nuclear energy as quickly as we possibly can, but we still need the traditional sources of coal and gas to make sure that reliable, affordable energy is there, as well as clean energy.
0: And for our sovereignty as well, wouldn't you say?
5: Absolutely. We need to make sure that in the as we're seeing geopolitical tensions around the world, and we are, of course, we've seen Iran, the United States, the Ukraine and Russia, those are the geopolitical forces that are in our own region. There's always concerns here. We need to build as much as we can in Australia, but partner with the rest of the world where that makes sense to do that. And that's what we're doing. We're partnering with Japan and Korea. They need our gas and they need our coal. They need our uranium for their nuclear. We're partnering with the United States on critical minerals. All of these countries are important to secure our supply chains. That's really very, very important. You can't do everything by yourself. You need to partner with other countries around the world. And energy is the area that is strategically important. Countries want to speak to Australia. They want to speak to our government because we have energy sources available and we have critical minerals. That gets us in the door. That gets us invited to the G7. It gets us, importantly, being recognised when we have meetings of the G20. And you know that our Prime Minister, when he's travelling the world, these are the issues that get him into the door.
0: Yep, energy security is national security, as we say so often. Australia's largest export industry is mining, as you well know, and you've backed the federal government's decision this week to give greater priority to skilled resource workers under the new migration plan.
5: Well, that's right, we have, because we want to see a plan that makes sense. We want to, we don't think that we should be bringing in more people than Australia can handle. We need to make sure that we've got the housing, the infrastructure, the services available before we bring people into Australia. We need to make sure that the skills that are coming into Australia are skilled migrants wherever we possibly can, and we need to make sure that that Australians have confidence in the system, that we are auditing the system. We need to make sure that migration is controlled. That's really very important. That will bring, I think, that plan of action will make sure that we get the right people in Australia. I heard Matt Canavan say that we need to make sure that we've got workers available in the regions, particularly for agriculture, who are, you know, who need the working visas, the short holiday visas for their to help with harvest for seasonal crops in agriculture. We couldn't agree more. It's important for the regions to get the right workers into these industries, into agriculture, into mining, into construction, into the tourism sector, into the retail sector. So this, but that needs to be balanced. And I think that the government made a reasonable approach to that with the announcements that they've made this week.
0: Great. Well, our next guest has got plenty to say on Backpackers. He owns a pub and is in North Queensland. So we look forward to hearing what he has to say. And we always appreciate you joining us and hearing what you have to say as well, Tanya Constable. Thank you so much.
5: Great to be with you, Janie.
0: And great to have your company. Coming up after the break, the state government's lifeline for one of South Australia's struggling industries. Find out more.

0: This week, the National Farmers Federation Horticulture Council called on the Albanese government to instantly reinstate the regular processing of holiday working maker visa applications. And joining us live is Mick... There we go. Mick Nasser, there you are, from Atherton. You are the owner of a pub up there, and you've got plenty of backpackers. You've got plenty of people in the background. Tell us a little bit about where you are, first of all.
1: We're in the tropical North Queensland, Atherton Tablelands, and we own a family pub that's been in our family for 96 and a half years, 3.5 years to go to 100. And we chose to go down the backpacker path about 18 years ago. And rather than taking things in a pub, so they're our lifeblood. And we house 80-odd backpackers pretty well all year round. About 20 of them doing hospitality in our hotel. We need four or five baristas. The rest of them are on farms, probably 60 are on farms in the local area.
0: And are they some of the people behind you? Are they some of the backpackers?
1: Yeah, pretty well all of them.
0: Yeah, can they give us a big shout out? Can they say a big hello?
1: Say hi, guys.
0: So where are some of the backpackers from? Looking good, they're heading to the races at the Atherton races, yeah?
1: Well, the Atherton Cup, it's an annual event.
0: I should say, yeah.
1: And we sponsor the event. We have been since 1946, and it's an annual event, and the backpackers look forward to the race meetings they've held around in Atherton, and this is just a great day, beautiful weather.
0: So what do some of the backpackers tell you why they come to Australia, and where have they come from, some of them?
1: Well, the group behind us, mostly Irish. We got pretty well a good prospect in a backpackers in our pub, but these guys put money heaps, but I tell them, when you come to our hotel, as long as you've got enough money to get an airport on a bus back to Cairns, and the rest of the fellows, I said, don't worry about saving money when you're doing regional work. You've got to spend it in the region, and they definitely do that, I'm telling you.
0: So it's that flow-on effect, isn't it, when they come? Yeah.
1: So we employ about 45 people in our pub. We're just the tip of the iceberg. Obviously, on behalf of the whole regional Queensland, I've got an ABC Homes degree, so 28 years of my life was doing a first person agriculture, so I've got a good handle on farm work. And on the hotel, I grew up on it at home, and I come back and we took it over, and the place has got about 40 rooms.
0: I'm just going to interrupt, Mick. We're just having a little bit of trouble hearing you, but we have spoken before, so correct me if I'm wrong here. So you've got your hotel up there. You've been having backpackers from all over the world come and stay where you are. You've got the flow on with people working in baristas in the hotels, and they go overseas, back home. They tell people how amazing Australia is, and that brings them back again. And this week, Tony Burke, the immigration minister, basically has put forward the migration policy, one being the working holiday visa, and people want that visa to be sped up, because if people want to come here for that working holiday visa, it usually takes a day to 3 days, but now it's taking a couple of months. Is that right? And is that what you're hearing from people overseas as well wanting to come here?
1: Well, I've got about 10 backpackers that have applied for their visa. They're in Ireland and various countries, and they're going to just try to take the Cairns nearly 88 days and then apply for a second new visa. We're just talking to a lot of these backpackers here. Mm-hmm. I've got 15 of them doing the third year, and they're just absolutely terrified of what's going to happen, because it's a profit at 5,000. It's currently 31,000, apparently.
0: Mick, I'm so sorry to do this. I love the shot, love what you're saying, but it's a little bit hard to hear. So we might get you on perhaps tomorrow, if that's okay.
1: Can you use some of that footage?
0: Yeah, we might try it again tomorrow or, you know, during next week, because it's certainly a big topic there. That is Mick in Atherton there with a bunch of backpackers. Unfortunately, we couldn't hear him too clearly, but we might get him on tomorrow. It's certainly a very topical issue. Well, a man has been injured and cars have been crushed when a large tree came crashing down in far north Queensland. A driver of one vehicle says the tree missed him by centimetres as strong winds swept through Port Douglas yesterday afternoon. And the local council is planning to expand tree inspections in the area. South Australia's struggling wine industry has been handed a lifeline by the state government. A $109 million support package will be provided to grape growers. Eligible businesses will be able to access loans of up to $500,000 and no repayments are required for the first 2 years. An additional $5 million will be allocated to drive the state's production into overseas markets.
2: There is no wine region anywhere in the world that isn't suffering as a result of this oversupply crisis.
3: Getting access to capital is particularly difficult in the current climate, and I think what you're seeing here is state government willing to take on some of the risk.
0: Donald Trump insists Iran is desperate to make a deal to end the seven-month conflict ahead of his meetings at the UN General Assembly next week. The war is also having an effect on US voters ahead of the November midterm elections.
4: The Islamic regime taking to the streets in Tehran in the biggest show of force since the war began. Hundreds of thousands of Iranians rallied in support of the war on Friday, pledging to fight for the regime.
5: Without faith in God, we will certainly defeat them. We will support this revolution until the last drop of our blood.
4: According to the AP, state media has encouraged Iranians to join the campaign and announced training with assault rifles will begin soon. But in the United States, the president is sharing a different message.
6: That war is going to end very soon. They're getting decimated and they want to make a deal so badly.
4: But at the pump, drivers are losing patience as diesel prices reach an all-time high and gas prices jump 50% since the start of the war.
6: It's a very inexpensive price to pay for what we've done. Remember that it's a little more.
7: I think that he's crazy. I put $40 in a day instead of $20. So it's like double.
8: He can afford the gas, but most of us can't.
4: And a new Fox News poll shows the president is losing more and more support on this war. The survey said 70% of Americans now believe the Trump administration does not know how to end the conflict.
0: Coming up after the break, could newly released files shed light on one of America's biggest mysteries? We'll find out after the break.

0: Women in South Africa say they fear for their lives after a ninth female was murdered in the past 2 months. Authorities have not confirmed whether the killings are linked, but all the victims were found in the same area and are in the same age range.
1: Well, women in South Africa are absolutely petrified. All my friends, my family that I've spoken to say they are afraid to leave the home. They're afraid to go for a run. They're afraid to, you know, go out to the mall, afraid to leave their house at night. And that's the reality of living in South Africa. And in fact, you always look over your shoulder. You know, with these nine women that were found dead in the eastern part of Johannesburg, concentrated in one particular area, has raised major alarm bells. You know, police are talking about this being a potential serial killer, perhaps being a few people involved in some kind of syndicate. And there's no real proof of that as yet. But when you have nine women that have been dumped in certain parts of a major city over a 2 month period, it's created an enormous amount of outrage, outpouring of grief and absolute anger. One just only has to look at social media. But you're right to say that femicide rates are extremely high in South Africa. You know, between the months of April and June, 569 women have been murdered. According to the United Nations, 15 women a day are killed in South Africa. This is not a new problem. There was one particular case of a woman, Elizabeth Tsonso Mokgalekgomo, who was, disappeared on the 9th of September. She went out for a run. She left her 8-year-old daughter at home. When she didn't get back in time, her daughter alerted family, who then alerted the police. And then a few days later, they found her dead. And this created a major viral response online. And then that forced police to look at all the other related cases. I want you to take a listen to what the Minister of Women and Youth told me a little earlier today as they continue their investigation.
2: There is an arrest of one person for the person who was killed in July in the area. And that person is an intimate partner of that woman who was murdered. Police are making following leads on other murders. However, I think it is still early for one to state whether there is a serial killer or not. I must indicate that of the nine bodies that were reported, five are still unidentified and therefore nobody has reported them as missing.
1: So while one arrest has been made, they're still investigating to see if there's a link, because the way the bodies have been discarded, and I'm trying to be as sensitive as I possibly can, there's a similarity. These women are in their 20s or in their 30s. They were sexually assaulted, some with stab wounds. I mean, it's really very gruesome. President Cyril Ramaphosa in 2025 declared gender-based violence as a national disaster. Already back then, they created a council, they created summits to discuss how they're going to deal with femicide. A lot of activists say that's made really very little change and women are still being failed on a daily basis. But there seems to be something that's really shifted in the South African psyche. When I speak to experts, they say it's multifaceted, right? It's about why men are murdering and raping, because those rates are super high. But it's also about law enforcement. It's also about the judiciary and bringing all those elements together to try and bring the numbers down. Importantly, we also have to focus on the fact that black women are disproportionately affected in South Africa daily. It is a scary scenario. And this case has created a huge debate. Men and women are coming together to see what will be done, but definitely big questions about what government should be doing to change this reality. Because for women, this isn't about just over 2 month period of a concentrated case in a certain part of Johannesburg. It's happening every day across South Africa.
0: Artists in Gaza have painted a mural of American rapper Macklemore wrapped in a Palestinian flag in Gaza City. The mural was painted on a slab of concrete depicting Macklemore raising a fist in the air with the words, "Thank you for using your voice for Palestine." Macklemore was recently removed from singer Ed Sheeran's tour after calling for a free Palestine during his opening act. And the Pentagon has opened another chapter in the mystery surrounding UFOs, releasing dozens of previously classified records. The latest files include video and audio documents detailing unexplained sightings dating back more than 70 years.
3: The latest wave of UFO files includes more videos of unexplained sightings in the sky over decades. Look closely at this film captured by a U.S. Navy officer in Utah in 1952. A group of orb-like objects moves across the sky. It was one of 800 reports investigated by the Air Force program Project Blue Book in the 50s and 60s. Investigators determined they were likely birds reflecting sunlight. But many other sightings in that time frame couldn't be explained.
4: We've gone through these reports and come up with the fact that about 20% are very good reports offered by very reliable people, and there just absolutely no conclusions can be drawn.
3: Unexplained sightings are still being reported today all around the world. This video tracks an unknown light source in Colorado in 2023. And U.S. forces in the Middle East have also seen orbs in the sky, moving as fast as 500 miles per hour. The ongoing conflict may explain some suspicious aerial activity now, but these sightings were in 2025, before the war began.
5: I think we're going to be releasing as much as we can in the near future.
3: The new disclosures are part of President Trump's UFO Transparency Initiative, and more could be coming. This week, the Pentagon unveiled a new system that allows current and former service members who may have been previously sworn to secrecy to legally share information on UFOs with the government. While hundreds of files have been released, so far there is no definitive evidence of extraterrestrial life forms or spacecraft.
0: A volcano in Chile has sent a towering column of smoke and volcanic material hundreds of meters above its crater. The Nevados de Chillán volcano or complex recorded a new eruption producing a plume reaching about 380 metres high, and authorities say the material travelled south from the crater. However, activity remains within expected levels. A yellow alert is in place as specialists monitor the volcano, and a 1 kilometre exclusion zone is being maintained around the active crater. A look at the weather now with our News 24 weather meteorologist Tamsin Green.
6: A cool change will continue moving up across the southwest of the country with blustery showers in the forecast, but elsewhere, under a dominant high pressure system, plenty of sunshine to get your weekend started. Brisbane seeing most of that sunshine with a top temperature of 31 degrees, quite a bit warmer than what we've seen in recent days. That's also the theme across Sydney. We're looking at a top of 28 degrees for your Saturday. Similar conditions for Sunday as well, so get out and enjoy that weekend sunshine. Melbourne is also seeing the temperatures climb. We're looking at a top of 25 degrees, a bit breezy at times, and we're looking at mainly dry conditions, save for some patchy cloud possibly developing. Adelaide also seeing plenty of sunshine and building in under that ridge of high pressure, extending in a top of 25 degrees for you. Further west, we're looking at a change on the way from the warm weather we've seen recently here. A top of just 20 degrees for Perth, and we're looking at blustery showers driving in. For Hobart, we've seen a windy end to the week for your Friday. We'll still continue to see those strong winds through Saturday morning. They will then be easing off through Saturday afternoon before it turns windier again into your Sunday. Plenty of sunshine there for Canberra, and also Darwin seeing a top of 34 degrees.
0: A collection of guitars owned by former Smiths guitarist Johnny Marr has raised $7.2 million Australian dollars at a charity auction in London. The sale came in more than three times its original estimate. Among the highlights was a Rickenbacker Marr played on the 1984 hit This Charming Man, which sold for about $560,000 Australian dollars. A Gibson bought for Marr in 1984 also went under the hammer. Proceeds from dozens of lots are being donated to guide dogs for the blind and the National Autistic Society. Coming up next hour on Weekend Newsday, why the Prime Minister is in California as the online safety debate continues.

0: US makes a deal to have full security control of the Danish territory of Greenland. The Prime Minister lands in California ahead of a week of talks dominated by AI and big tech.
1: We need to make sure that we shape its use in the interests of humanity.
0: Witnesses describe the distressing scene after a man was killed by a shark in Perth. The New South Wales opposition to backtrack on the state government's gun reforms if elected next year. We'll be talking to Kelly Sloan, the opposition leader.
2: I was there during Bondi. I saw the dead and I saw the injured. And I can tell you, it was not a farmer standing on that bridge.
3: And in weather, hot and windy conditions expected across the southeast with elevated fire danger for Tasmania. We've got all the latest for you over on Channel 601.
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0: Thank you so much for joining us. US President Donald Trump.

0: United States. He went on to say, "At my direction, we worked with representatives of Denmark and Greenland to guarantee that the United States will forever have the complete ability to do what is necessary in Greenland in order to secure and defend the security of Greenland and the United States of America." President Trump described it as an infinite life agreement and that the process to boost US military presence will begin immediately. The US already has a contingent at a space base in the northwestern part of the island. So what is the security concern? Russia primarily and China too. Interestingly, this deal comes days before China's President Xi makes his way to Washington, D.C.
1: President Xi and I have a good relationship.
2: Do you expect an AI safety deal or any talks on that?
1: We're going to have a lot of different deals here. We're not just doing it for our health. We're going to have some pretty important meetings. You know, China's paying us a lot of tariffs. And you remember I had it up to 145% at one point, but it was too much. It was really hurting them badly, and I didn't want to do that.
0: The Danish Prime Minister's office says an agreement to strengthen security in the Arctic and North Atlantic is expected to be signed next week. This was Denmark's Prime Minister earlier this week.
3: I think everybody recognised that Greenland has been under a big pressure, and we have been very clear from the Kingdom of Denmark that we, of course, would like a closer cooperation with the Americans when it comes to security and defence.
0: Donald Trump had long said the US should have ownership of Greenland. This agreement would not be that. At Davos in Switzerland earlier this year, he told the world he wouldn't use force and hinted at security arrangements.
4: We probably won't get anything unless I decide to use excessive strength and force, where we would be, frankly, unstoppable. But I won't do that.
0: What he has done, though, is move to ban some U.S. news organizations from the White House. President Trump says CNN, MS Now and Politico would all be removed from coverage access over what he called fake news, fictitious reporting and lies.
1: You get so tired of reading and seeing fake news. When you look at CNN, it's just fake. That's why their ratings are no good. When you look at MS Now, which used to be MSNBC, which some people call MSDNC, Democratic National Committee, it's fake news. It's fake news.
0: Exactly what the ban looks like isn't clear, and the president practically conceded it was likely to be challenged in the courts. The timing of the announcement comes just over 6 weeks from the midterms.
1: They purposely write negative news, and they do that because they want to try and diminish the Republicans and a Republican administration.
0: CNN has described the ban as an illegal assault. President Trump is spending the weekend at Camp David before heading to New York for the United Nations General Assembly.
5: CNN and Politico have responded to the US president's ban, vowing to defend press freedom. Posting on X, CNN says, "CNN stands fully behind our White House team and their fair and accurate reporting. We have a right under the US Constitution to do that reporting without hindrance or interference from the government. Should the ban, which President Trump threatened, go ahead, it would be an illegal assault on that fundamental and constitutionally protected right." In a statement, Politico says the outlet will continue to fairly report on this White House and future ones. "We will vigorously defend our First Amendment rights against any attempt to restrict them." The Prime Minister has landed in the US ahead of high-level talks with Apple Executive Chairman Tim Cook at the tech giant's California headquarters. The pair will discuss the company's new parental controls for children, which the Australian government claims was partially inspired by its under-16 social media ban. Mr Albanese will lobby Mr Cook on other measures of his e-safety and digital safety agenda.
6: Australia is, of course, a world leader when it comes to dealing with the issues of safety when it comes to new technology and the digital economy. Companies and new technology can have an absolutely critical role, but we need to make sure that new technology works in the interests of our nation. And indeed, other nations' leaders are considering those issues as well.
7: AI takes a lot of energy. Unfortunately, under this government, we lack energy, so that's going to make it very difficult. So the first thing the government should do is remove its de facto bans on coal and gas power. Let us build coal and gas-fired power stations again.

0: then it should remove the de jure, the specific ban on nuclear power. Get rid of that, because we're going to need that as well.
1: Minister will also travel to New York for an appearance at next week's UN General Assembly during the week-long trip. Police are searching for the body of a 63-year-old man who was attacked and killed by a shark in Perth. As Sarah Smith reports, Sorrento Beach remains closed.
2: Along with all beaches in the city of Joondalup and the city of Wanneroo, with the shark still outstanding this morning. The Fisheries Minister has ordered for the shark to be destroyed, and patrols are expected to be carried out this morning. Drum lines have also been put in to try and catch it. We've also seen surf life-saving crews here this morning driving up and down the beach, patrolling it too. This awful incident happened about 10 o'clock yesterday morning. A man in his 60s was swimming with a friend down here at Sorrento Beach, a very popular spot, when he was attacked by a 5-metre great white shark just 15 metres offshore. There was a huge emergency response, and unfortunately a lot of people down here at the beach actually saw it happen as it was just 15 metres offshore.
3: This year has been one of those years where we need to really stop, reflect and go, what is the ocean doing? Because ultimately sharks and all marine animals are interacting with that environment that we don't understand.
2: This is the second shark attack in WA in just a few days. A man was bitten off the coast of Geraldton. Luckily, he survived. He's now recovering in hospital, but believed to have lost a foot. As for this tragedy, it has rocked the entire state, and a lot of people are coming down to the beach this morning, still trying to process what has happened. This man was a local member of the surf club here.
1: The New South Wales Liberal Party is pledging to revoke a contentious gun buyback program announced by the Minns government. Opposition leader Kelly Sloan will remove gun caps for farmers if her party wins next year's state election. That's despite previously supporting the reform prompted by the Bondi massacre. The Liberals will instead focus on strengthening the firearms registry and laws around illegal guns. Ms Sloan believes Labor is targeting the wrong people with its plan.
4: I was there during Bondi. I saw the dead and I saw the injured. And I can tell you, it was not a farmer standing on that bridge. And while ever we spend hundreds of millions of dollars taking guns off of law-abiding citizens, we are failing to recognise the real threat in our communities.
1: The government is accusing the Liberals of following One Nation's policies. Police Minister Yasmin Catley says this is a glimpse of what a Liberal, National and One Nation government would mean for New South Wales. One Nation pushing the agenda, the coalition following and important community safety laws being wound back. Our position is simple and it has not and will not change. Fewer dangerous guns in circulation means a safer New South Wales. Well, for more, joining us live is the New South Wales Opposition Leader, Kelly Sloan. Kelly, thank you so much for joining us and coming into the studio. We've invited the Minns government on as well. We're just waiting to hear if they will come in. However, what do you make of what Yasmin Catley said there?
5: Well, she is saying something that I agree with. Fewer dangerous guns on the street. But the Premier himself has admitted that their gun buyback won't take a single illegal weapon off the street. And we need to be very clear-eyed about what the real threat is, and it is organised crime and it is dangerous terrorists, and they will not be impacted. You're not going to see members of the Coconut Cartel going in and handing over a gun in a cop shop, I tell you that. So this is a police minister, by the way, who has said that our questions on 52 gangland shootings are minutia questions. She's been arrogantly dismissive. This is the same police minister who says crime is not out of control on our streets when we are having innocent people shot on the streets of Sydney. This is a police minister in budget estimates who could not answer the most basic questions about the gun buyback, about how much it's going to cost, about the resourcing for police, about whether police are going to be taken out of the communities they're trying to protect in order to facilitate this. I don't trust them to get it right.
1: Will you have a commission of inquiry?
5: We will have a commission inquiry to get this right. These were rush laws just before Christmas, 8 days after the most horrendous terrorist attack on our soil. They could not possibly get it right. So when we supported the legislation, it was mixed in with a whole lot of protest legislation as well, our support was conditional. We said they were rushed, they hadn't engaged with stakeholders, and where we can improve and sharpen those laws, we must. Today we are announcing our plan that would be targeted, that would genuinely keep our streets safer. And that means more funding for the firearms registry so they can red flag the terrorists and the bad guys, more funding for our police. We're going to back our cops. We're going to crush the criminals. We're going to provide tougher penalties, including mandatory sentences for people that have guns on our street to commit a crime. And we're going to take back control.
1: But you're going to put a cap on recreational shooting?
5: We have not. What we have said is that we will remove the caps for farmers and professional sporting shooters. But the rest of it, we're actually going to go to the experts, unlike Labor. We're going to have a commission of inquiry to find out how to do this properly. And if there are recreational shooters who genuinely have a need for more guns to go out on and support our farmers for pest eradication, then we need to find a pathway for them. But I'm not going to pretend I have the answer to that. And I do not believe that there should be unlimited numbers of guns on our city streets. I definitely don't believe that.
1: Is the government getting to the root cause? Are you getting to the root cause, your government? I mean, the intelligence failures here of what happened in Bondi. You were there, I was there, so many people were there. And as you mentioned, they weren't farmers.
5: They weren't farmers. And so long as we're saying... So farmers are telling me they feel punished by this. There are already very strong laws for them. And these laws that have been introduced are unworkable for many farmers. We should not be taking tools of their trade off them at a time when pest control is a massive issue. We shouldn't be doing that. And while ever we're looking at the wrong person and spending hundreds of millions of dollars to do that, we don't have our eye on the ball when it comes to violent radical extremism and organised crime that is out of control on our streets. We can have strong gun laws, and we must have strong gun laws. And we want fewer guns on our streets in dangerous hands. But we need to be clear and targeted.
1: I've spoken to a lot of farmers since the policy and also just this morning with your announcement, and they are still not so trustworthy, but they said that they are happy to basically look at your policy if you match or do better than One Nation and the Shooters, Fishers Farmers.
5: I think it depends which farmers you talk to.
1: Sure.
5: At the moment, we've said we're putting a freeze on all caps while we do the proper work, not a little, you know, exercise on the back of an envelope like the Labor government in New South Wales has done. So I've had a lot of good feedback, whether it's from the people that have gun clubs, so our aspirational would-be Olympians who are practising and need a few different types of guns, or whether it's farmers who say, thank you for listening, or whether it's others who have said, look, this makes sense, that we're actually going to try and get it right.
1: Do you think it's a little bit too late?
5: No, I don't, because I've been consistent in my messaging for the last 8 months. The very day after these laws were introduced, indeed in the chamber itself, my team has been consistent. We've said we want to stand with you at a time of enormous tragedy. We want to push the protest laws through. But it was very politically convenient for Labor to throw in complex gun laws at the same time. So we had an important caveat. We said if we can do better, if there are unintended consequences, and there have been, because gun licences have increased by 25% since this has happened. You know why? Because farmers who are worried about having to give up their guns are getting their wife to take out a licence, and their adult daughter, and people that didn't want to have a gun licence. That is not keeping us safer.
1: With the rollout compensation package, I know that there's a freeze on things, but, you know, we're hearing again from gun owners, 25 grand or 50 grand. It's just not enough. I've got to look further into what John Howard did, but just on face value, it appears that it's certainly a lot smaller than what he did put through, which was a bigger package. I don't have the figures in front of me, but how do you find that compensation package? Does it need to be bigger?
5: It hasn't been well thought through. And the Premier in his budget estimates said he'd done some Googling that morning to see what guns cost. And he said, some you're going to get more compensation, some you're going to get less. It's all over the shop. It's ill-conceived. One of the things we've said is that if, you know, when we, after the Commission of Inquiry does its work, we'll introduce a gun buyback that is targeted, that also includes ammunition and accessories in the same transaction, and that provides fair and adequate compensation. Let me be clear. Chris Minns and Yasmin Catley, the inept police minister, are not John Howard. We are not trying to take semi-automatics off the street here. We are now taking the tools of their trade away from them, and that is the big difference.
1: The Minns government gave me this resolve poll and it said in August to September of this year, two-thirds of coalition voters support the New South Wales government's gun reforms. Yeah. That was 1,100 New South Wales voters.
5: I say, if you ask a question, do you want to see fewer guns on the street? I'd also have my hand up as the coalition leader saying I'd like fewer. The question is, if you ask any reasonable person, should we be spending hundreds of millions of dollars to take guns off farmers instead of being focused on terrorists? Tell you, we'll have a very different result. And by the way, only 50% supported the government's gun buyback, which is actually pretty low.
1: And when people say guns on the street, farmers get a little bit hesitant with that because it's, I know it's a term, I've used it before, and I was pulled up by from a farmer, but it is interesting, isn't it, because they go, our guns are not on the street. And it's a terminology I get.
5: But no, but that's the whole point I'm trying to make.
1: Sure.
5: Licensed gun owners have them in safes.
1: Yep.
5: We want to get the ones that are on the street shooting up innocent kids in their bed, shooting someone in their driveway. It's not going to work.
1: What about 3D guns?
5: So that is another problem as well, and this is where our intelligence capacity needs to be improved. The gun registry is the key. It needs to talk at state and federal level. They need to be able to, if there's a if someone's been red flagged by ASIO, why do they have a gun? Why can they buy a gun? They can't.
1: Yep.
5: So our systems need to be improved, and that is how we do it, by being more sophisticated, not the blunt instrument of saying, hey, look over here, let's take away the guns from farmers, from sporting shooters and professional shooters, and say, we've made our streets safer.
1: And
5: I mean, that's rubbish.
1: Is your government putting more pressure on getting to the root cause with the Minns government? They were in power when this attack happened in Bondi.
5: Look, we are laser focused on what really matters. And I've got people like the former Deputy Police Commissioner, Mick Willing, in my team as the Liberal candidate for Camden. He knows what he's talking about. I've had cops call me and say, thank you. We've launched a massive law and order package today to make our streets safer and our communities safer. And part of that is things like adult crime, adult time. It means if you're carrying a gun on the street, you have mandatory jail terms. It means knife wanding anywhere, anytime, to make sure that we're doing proactive policing. On Labor's watch, proactive policing, so I'm talking about searching people, searching their cars, has dropped significantly. Why? Who knows? Police numbers are down. There are 2,500 police vacancies in New South Wales. Oh, no, but the Minns Labor government wants to take them away from community policing and proactive policing and have them doing more paperwork, taking guns off of people who are law-abiding, licensed, and who keep them in a safe in their home.
1: I think we've run out of time, but, this topic of conversation is certainly, it's a big one.
5: Affecting so many people, and it is too important to get wrong. And as someone, Janie, who was in the middle of that massacre, who saw my own community members killed, who attended the funerals, I have safety first and foremost in my sights. And anyone who dares accuse me of not putting safety first should be ashamed of themselves.
1: And you grew up in a farm as well.
5: Yeah.
1: In regional Australia.
5: I've been in regional communities all my upbringing.
1: Okay. Kelly Stone, thank you so much.
5: Thank you.
1: Coming up after the break, crisis talks to take place in response to reports of child abuse in Western Australia.

0: Announcement, it will limit temporary migration. The former Liberal leader believes the best way to combat the rise of One Nation is to ignore Pauline Hanson and approach, he says, worked when she was first elected. The climate change and energy minister believes in a more vocal approach.
1: One Nation will cut working rights. One Nation doesn't believe in paid parental leave. One Nation doesn't believe in superannuation. And I think as part of a democracy and a debate, we have to point that out. And One Nation can defend their positions, but or they can at least try to. But if they believe in watering down superannuation, if they believe in cutting workers' rights, which is what they believe, I think we should take them at their word and we should communicate that.
0: National's leader Matt Canavan maintains he's not focusing on other parties.
2: I'm just not much focused on other political parties on this issue. I just think we should make decisions in the best interests of Australia. And the best interest of Australia right now and the Australian people is to see a significant reduction in migration levels from what is happening under this government.
0: A teenage girl has been charged over a stabbing in Melbourne's West. The victim suffered multiple stab wounds after a brawl broke out between several young people earlier this week. The 15-year-old accused has been granted bail. Police say more arrests are expected. Trains in southeast Queensland will return to normal as a long-running pay dispute ends. Queensland Rail and seven unions reached an agreement after 9 months of stalled negotiations, led to several strikes and frequent delays. Most services will be restored by the 12th of October. The rest will return to full capacity by the end of November.
3: The headline wages increase is 8.5% over 3 years. There is uplift for the cost of living allowance dependent on inflation. I acknowledge the impost this has placed on commuters over an extended period of time.
0: Crisis talks will be held in Western Australia following shocking revelations about the abuse and neglect of children in Port Hedland. National Indigenous Children's Commissioner Sue Ann Hunter will visit Perth and Port Hedland for the talks in the next 2 weeks. And a warning, this story does contain the images of Aboriginal and Torres Strait Islander people who have died.
4: A child protection department in crisis. Shocking revelations in the Australian newspaper have shone a light on the abuse and neglect of children in the Western Australian mining town of Port Hedland. They include revelations the department failed to act on warnings in the lead up to the deaths of three children killed by their mother in 2022. The children's grandmother, Dorothy Papertalk, had begged the department to remove the children into the safety of her care.
5: Because I still feel the hot flames of fire, the torture they went through every time when I go out and visit the grave for their birthdays.
4: The newspaper has also revealed up to 15 children, some as young as seven, had been living unsupervised in this house. Minister for Indigenous Australians, Malindiri McCarthy, has asked for an explanation from the Western Australian government.
6: I did have a briefing with the WA government wanting some reassurance from them as to what they were doing with regards to Port Hedland.
4: Senator McCarthy says National Commissioner for Aboriginal and Torres Strait Islander Children, Sue Ann Hunter, will visit Perth and Port Hedland to hold a roundtable about these issues. But the minister pushed back against suggestions WA should follow the Northern Territory, which last month passed new laws prioritising safety in child protection matters.
6: Safety has always been, you know, one that everyone has been concerned about. The Aboriginal organisations here, Matt, said that from the get-go. SNAIC has always said that as the peak body in terms of the care and welfare of children across the country. Safety isn't one that we've wrestled over and said who's better at it. It is a word that we all agree matters for all our children.
4: The issues in Port Hedland have raised questions about whether the fear of creating another stolen generation is preventing authorities from taking action in cases involving Aboriginal children.
6: Do not be afraid of there being a second stolen generation. What you have to be focused on is the fact that every child deserves to be safe. And I think that's paramount. I don't think any of us disagree on that.
4: Senator McCarthy is also expected to travel to Port Hedland in the coming weeks. Matt Cunningham, News 24.
0: Coming up after the break, a senior Labor minister weighs in on One Nation's decision to exclude select media from news conferences.

0: Victoria's opposition is vowing to strengthen restrictions on young people buying knives if elected, as the state government claims social media is partly to blame for a rise in violence. As we mentioned earlier this hour, an 18-year-old girl was stabbed in a brawl earlier this week. A 15-year-old girl has been charged in relation to the attack.
1: Captured on camera, two teenage girls are set upon by a large group police say were armed with knives. An 18-year-old girl was allegedly stabbed six times during Wednesday evening's brawl at a reserve in Deer Park.
2: I guess my reaction was just guttural.
1: Victoria's Police Minister Paul Edbrook concedes there is more work to be done to combat what he says is an escalation of knife violence.
2: Especially with young people. I think it's driven partly by social media, being able to film it, and that's why we've introduced the post and boast laws.
3: Nothing's going to happen to them. They'll get caught and let out again. And they'll do it again. That's pretty much how it rolls in Victoria.
4: This government has failed when it comes to protecting the community from knives.
1: Investigators believe the planned attack followed an online dispute.
5: It only takes a millimetre and we're talking about a homicide.
2: Certainly dragging someone by the head when they're semi-conscious by their hair is not acceptable.
1: The graphic attack is highlighting escalating knife crime and what action the state government has taken to reduce it.
4: We will stop young people having access to dangerous knives.
2: It's difficult. We will work with industry to make sure that they are complying with the law that's already there.
4: If you soften the law, if you soften bail, if you allow repeat offenders to step out into the community again, $13 million on machete bins that do nothing.
1: Jack Nyhoff, News 24, Melbourne.
0: For more, joining us live is Les Twentyman Foundation CEO Paul Burke. Paul, great to see you. Tell us, in terms of what you do with your work, about the importance of early intervention.
6: Thanks, Jamie. Nice to speak with you again. Look, we've been advocating for many, many years, and Les himself was advocating for over 30 years for early intervention programs. I mean, in some respects, if people had listened to Les 30 years ago, we wouldn't probably be in the mess that we're in now. But the early intervention programs that we run work, and they demonstrably work. And if you can get to the kids when they start to make bad decisions rather than getting to them after they've made bad decisions, we would be in a much better place.
0: So describe your process and how you do it in terms of going to schools and so forth.
6: Yeah, we've got quite an extensive presence now in schools across Melbourne, mainly in the western suburbs. We're delivering a reasonably new government program called the Early Intervention Officers at Schools, which put another seven youth workers into schools across the West. And we've done that by working with the state government's Violence Reduction Unit. We've got a very good partnership with them. We've gone into schools where there are particular problems, and they've been identified by the police, by the Education Department. We work very closely with Victoria Police through their proactive policing units, the PPUs. So the police, they let us know about the young people that they're coming into contact with who they think are starting to make bad decisions. And then we will make contact with the young person. They're usually disengaged from school at that point, Janie. The key to all this is getting them back into school. And the school is where we can get the wraparound supports around them that help them start to make better decisions.
0: Talk us through a little bit more, because we do hear a lot of disengaged students, and sometimes it's even harder for the parent. Sometimes it's, you know, the parent that doesn't make that difference because the kid doesn't want to talk to the parent, if you know what I mean. So it might have to be a friend, a carer, or a teacher. Would you say that that can be often the case?
6: Yeah, it can be, and that's where the youth workers make such an incredible difference. The youth workers that we run in schools are outreach youth workers. They come with a car, so they can work with the young person's parents, guardians, siblings, friends. Government-employed youth workers can only, well, they're not allowed to work beyond the school boundaries. So the power of our programs is the outreach component. And it's making contact with kids. And yeah, some of the kids they're disengaged from their own family, from their parents. And what we do, and the youth workers are extremely skilled at this, is getting them to re-engage with their parents, re-engage with their siblings, re-engage in school. And sometimes it's not just school. Sometimes it's finding these young people a job. There's all sorts of ways you can work.
0: What are some of the things that they do to re-engage the children?
6: The biggest thing is our youth workers talk their language, Janie. I mean, I might run a youth service in Melbourne that's doing very well, but sometimes a lot of the language is beyond me. But the youth workers that we run, they understand it. They can talk their language. They understand. They can empathise. They develop very close mentoring relationships with the young people that we work with. And it's by working with them, by walking with them, that's where we make a difference. Our contact with young people is not through text messages, it's not through phone calls, it's not through social media, it's personal contact. So the youth worker that they get, they know how to contact the youth worker will walk with them, and we tend to stay with them on their journey through to completing school or getting a job and then moving on in life.
0: Last time we spoke, I believe the government, the Labor government, did pull some funds from your organisation, but since Tuesday you've received some funds?
6: Yeah, we did take a cut on our YSS program, the Youth Support Service program, but on Tuesday of this week, the Premier came out to Cobblebank Basketball Stadium in outer Melbourne and announced that we were to receive a $694,000 grant to run what we call an extended basketball program in the area. With partners, we've set up another basketball club there because sport plays such a strong and positive role in the lives of these young people. Now, you might recall that in September last year, Janie, Cobblebank is where two young South Sudanese boys lost their lives when they were murdered. And this is a direct response to the youth crime issues and just trying to calm everything down around Melton. And I think this will have an enormous positive effect. And again, this is us partnering and working with the Violence Reduction Unit, the VRU, who've got access straight into state government, and the state government have responded quite positively.
0: Well, it's good to hear some positive news and things that actually work. Thank you so much for joining us. Really appreciate it.
6: Thank you, Janie.
0: There has been a major illicit tobacco bust in South Australia. Officers discovered more than 500,000 cigarettes, nearly 200 kilograms of loose leaf tobacco and close to $100,000 in cash. The raids were mostly carried out in the Greater Adelaide area. Three men aged 26, 36 and 61 have since been arrested. A man has been injured and cars have been crushed when a large tree came crashing down in far north Queensland. A driver of one vehicle says the tree missed him by centimetres as strong winds swept through Port Douglas yesterday afternoon. The local council is planning to expand tree inspections in the area. One Nation is facing renewed criticism over its decision to block some news organisations from party events. The ABC and Guardian Australia have called for the restrictions to be overturned after their reporters were removed from a media conference in Victoria. Climate and Energy Minister Chris Bowen says politicians should be prepared to face scrutiny from all journalists.
7: Every journalist in Australia is welcome at my press conferences. I don't ban journalists from press conferences. I don't like everything that they always write, but it's a democracy. You're entitled to come to a press conference. I welcome scrutiny. I have journalists, as every Labor minister does, from across the board. We run an open and fair system. That's what we do. In Australia, every politician should be subject to scrutiny, and Australian politicians, excluding journalists from press conferences, shows that they just can't handle scrutiny.
0: Nation has accused some outlets of unfair reporting and defended restrictions on their access. Russia is increasing its strikes against Ukraine more than 4 years into the war. Moscow is also aiming its attacks towards NATO countries.
8: Russian forces striking closer to NATO territory this week, hitting a gas station and train near the Polish-Ukrainian border. Now, Poland's prime minister says intelligence suggests Moscow plans to target European countries with drones or rockets in an effort to weaken the alliance's motivation.
9: There is a real risk that drones or other types of projectiles will enter the territory of one of several countries. The official narration will be that it's an accident and there is no reason for NATO to think about a response.
8: He says Russia is now focused on attacking crossings between Ukraine and neighboring countries to disrupt delivery lines to Kyiv. In response, NATO's chief is pledging to bolster defenses along the alliance's eastern border.
10: Russia is struggling in Ukraine and continues to lash out with reckless and dangerous attacks.
8: And the region could soon see a bigger American presence. On Truth Social, President Donald Trump says the U.S. is closing in on plans for a new army base in Poland, adding, quote, this will be a historic step for our great U.S.-Polish alliance. So far, talks between the U.S. and Russia to reach a peace deal have been unsuccessful. And now the Trump administration is reportedly considering signing business deals with Moscow to encourage Vladimir Putin to end the war.
11: I ended 8 wars. And the one that's the toughest is Russia, Ukraine. They hate each other. The two leaders hate each other so much.
8: The U.S. previously canceled plans to deploy more troops to Poland, but officials say that was only temporary.
0: Coming up after the break, a best-selling children's author dropped by his publisher.

0: The cost of living is taking centre stage in the battle for control of Congress. Democrats are targeting soaring energy prices ahead of the midterms. Republicans are facing questions over how to counter the affordability message.
1: Some Republicans are frank about the party's prospects this fall.
2: This midterm is going to be a bloodbath.
1: Democrats are stumping on the cost of living.
3: What's most important to Americans are pocketbook issues.
1: But Democrats also campaign on a promise.
2: Top priority in these next 2 years is going to be holding Donald Trump accountable.
4: We'll hold this administration accountable for its corruption.
5: We will subpoena them if we need to.
1: It's unclear if these threats energize the Democratic base or dilute the affordability directive.
6: There's a real cost being paid by everyday Americans to corruption. This is why the American people are demanding that action be taken and that we hold the crooks accountable.
1: Republicans are touting last year's big, beautiful bill.
7: No taxes on overtime, no taxes on tip. We raise the child care tax credit.
1: But some Republicans say voters ask, what have you done for me lately?
8: It was a great message last year, and we missed the opportunity, in my view, to talk about the good things we did last year.
1: There's doubt about a cohesive message from either party.
9: We're lucky because the Democrats don't have a plan either. Here's the strategy for both sides. The other guy's worse than me.
1: But another issue is emerging.
10: As we go into this election, Democrats have an opportunity to basically put AI on the ballot.
1: GOP Ohio Senator John Husted tried to pass legislation controlling utility rates for those living close to data centers, redirecting the expenses to big tech.
11: If you create the cost, you should pay the cost.
12: But Democrats blocked that. Husted is vulnerable this fall. Republicans believe that Democrats thwarting the bill actually helps them make the case about affordability.
0: David Williams, publisher, has decided not to release any new books by the comedian and children's author. The decision was made after allegations were raised about his behaviour towards young women, which David Williams strongly denies.
13: He was HarperCollins' biggest children's author, from Gangster Granny to The Boy in the Dress. Williams' stories have been a fixture in bookshops and supermarkets for years, selling more than 60 million copies worldwide.
14: Ben's eyes darted towards the window. For a brief moment, he saw a dark figure wearing a strange hat peer through the dirty glass.
13: Which is why it made headlines when last December the publisher announced it wouldn't be publishing any new books by him. But now it's also confirmed it won't be reprinting his old work, meaning over time his books will disappear from shops. It's also reportedly phasing out his e-books and audiobooks. David Williams hasn't responded publicly. Sky News have approached him for comment.
15: So what's going on? While his books are undeniably popular, last year HarperCollins confirmed it was cutting future publishing ties with Williams after saying it takes employee well-being extremely seriously and has processes in place for reporting and investigating concerns. Now, Williams at the time strongly denied any wrongdoing and said he was never informed about any investigation. Of course, the big question is, what happens next?
13: Beyond books, Williams became one of Britain's biggest TV stars through Britain's Got Talent and before that, Little Britain. Some of the comedy that helped make his name has since come under scrutiny, with critics pointing to jokes about weight and sketches involving blackface. While some of Williams' skits might have fallen out of favour, the popularity of the books has remained. Publishing phenomenon, millions of copies of his books are already in homes, schools and libraries. The question now is, will another publisher step in? Or is this the beginning of one of Britain's biggest names in children's books disappearing from our shelves?
0: To sport now, it was a remarkable fourth quarter comeback has seen Fremantle book their ticket to the AFL Grand Final after an 83-71 win over Sydney. The Swans were emphatic for the first three quarters and with a 21-point lead at three-quarter time, they looked home as the Dockers struggled. That was until a remarkable fourth quarter which saw Fremantle kick six unanswered goals to send themselves to a first Grand Final since 2013 and complete a remarkable comeback.
16: Jackson sliding forward.
17: In a big prelim. All the tall timbers there. Here comes Cox! Well, this is a moment which Melican's got the job. Cox to give Fremantle the lead. Trots in, kicks the goal, runs past Melican, runs to his teammates. Fremantle lead the game for the first time since the first term off the boot of M. Cox from Texas.
0: Sydney left to lick their wounds after scoring just a single point in the final term. The Swans left wondering what if after squandering a healthy lead, the home side running out of puff in the end. Travis Head has hit the fastest ever ton by an Australian against Zimbabwe in the second ODI to lead Australia to an 84-run victory. Head's ton came off 75 balls, sharing a 130-run opening stand with captain Mitch Marsh before he eventually fell for 112.
18: To a Travis Head. Chance. And taken. Slows it up, doesn't quite get there, but it ends a fantastic innings. Travis Head gone for a sparkling 112.
0: Cooper Connolly had 78 to help the Aussies post a total of 6 for 356. In reply, Josh Hazlewood, Connolly and Adam Zampa picked up 2 wickets each as Zimbabwe was bowled out for 272 and Australia took an unbeatable 2-0 lead in the 3-match series. Brentford has edged Chelsea in the Premier League's West London derby this morning in a game where chances were few and far between. Brentford forced home the opening goal in the 61st minute. Jadon Anthony was with his first goal for the club before Iger Thiago sealed the result late in the place.
19: Going to get eaten up. Good pass there by Damsgaard. Sharder away. Kevin Sharder. And Thiago. 2-0 to the Bees.
0: Fabio Cavallo added one more sting from the Bees as they roll the Blues to the tune of 3-0. The victory sees Brentford move into third on the Premier League table. Adam Scott is in a tie for second at the BMW PGA Championship on a day full of highlights at the Wentworth Club. Back-to-back 67s has the Aussie at 10 under, two behind halfway leader Ryan Gerrard. And Scott's best came at the par 3 fifth hole after a run of 4 straight birdies on the back nine. The 46-year-old looking to end a 6-year title drought. No shortage of contenders. For a shot of the day, defending champion Alex Noren overcame a plugged ball to hole out at the 15th. Tyrrell Hatton doing the same at the 18th.
20: How about one? He has been in a foul mood on the back nine. He really has. He's missed putts, he's missed shots. Bogey the 17th to go to the cut line and then finishes like that with an eagle 3.
0: Another having a mixed day was Robert McIntyre. 2 eagles on his card but offset by bogeys in an even par 72. He's at 4 under. Race to Dubai leader Patrick Reed withdrew mid-round with what looked like a hand or wrist injury and it opens the door for Rory McIlroy to close the gap in the standings. He's 4 off the lead at 8 under. Travis Bazana has hit red-hot form at the right time of the season for the Guardians as they fight for a spot in the playoffs. So the Aussie hit his 4th home run of the week to help Cleveland beat the Athletics 5-3. The Guardians are currently tied on top of the American League Central standings with the White Sox.
16: Slang. That's cracker.
21: I'll tell you what, he has been on some kind of roll. He is very hot and he is swinging it and seeing it well. Been having a lot of fun when he steps into the batter's box.
0: And for more live and breaking sport, you can tune into Fox Sports News Channel 500. A look at the weather now with Tamsin Green.
22: Another sunny day ahead for much of the country. Hot and windy conditions are expected across the southeast of the country too. Now, starting with Brisbane, we're looking at mainly fine and sunny conditions for much of the day, a top of 29 degrees. Can be expected we're looking at dry weather and largely clear, cloudless skies. Very similar conditions are expected for Sydney. Another day with temperatures climbing up into the high 20s, a top of 28 degrees, and also 27 for Melbourne. But we're looking at some strong winds moving through. They could be gusting up to 70 kilometres per hour there. It's blustery there for Adelaide, not quite as windy, but still looking blustery with the chance of one or two light showers, mainly later on in the day and overnight. For Perth, the greatest chance of seeing some showers will be through the morning. But again, we're looking at mainly light showers and also a good deal of dry weather. Hobart can be expecting some hot and windy weather for your Sunday. We're looking at elevated fire danger for large portions of Tasmania. A top temperature of 27 degrees and some showers pushing in for the west. Plenty of sunshine for Canberra. Darwin should also be staying mainly dry with a top of 34 degrees.
0: 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Then we will be back in an hour for you with the latest news. 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
1: Good evening. Welcome to the show. Steve Price with you this Friday evening as the AFL and NRL finals dominate sport this weekend, with all eyes on the Sydney Swans tonight attempting to do the impossible, to take down the best team of all year, the Freo Dockers, at the SCG, minus six of their best players through injury and, of course, the so-called Pullman Five. Here's what's coming up on this Friday night. In the rush to green energy and increasingly ambitious net zero targets, it's ordinary working Australians paying the price, with 600 workers in the industrial heartland of Whyalla facing the loss of their jobs as the blast furnace closes. We'll speak to the local MP about how this community will actually pick up the pieces. Also, some remarkable and disturbing warnings from ASIO boss Mike Burgess, who tells former radio heavyweight Neil Mitchell that anti-Semitism remains disturbingly high, and even warns owners of Chinese-made EVs against having sensitive conversations in their cars. More on that soon. And our Friday regular from the UK, Adrian Hayes, on explosive claims in a new book written by the brother of Lady Diana Spencer, the Earl of Spencer, which has sparked a rare retort from the King. Plus our regular chat with Campbell Newman and cartoons of the week with our old mate Mark Knight. But first, it seems to me this three-way war on how many migrants should we allow into the country every year has become a convenient smokescreen for the federal government to hide behind, while the real issue that we should be talking about, cost of living, gets ignored for a few weeks. The Labor machine and the troops behind it are genius at creating and causing diversions. As we know, 6 weeks late in the minister in charge of people getting visas to come here to study finally spoke. I mean, he had a tour about the country. He talks about, you know, people with backpacks. Australians don't want or can't do these jobs. Tony Burke finally turned up at the press club yesterday, 6 weeks late, with Labor's version in numbers of pin the tail on the donkey. Now, here was Tony Burke trying to convince all of us that he has it under control. Don't

0: effectively what we are going back to doing is simply being able to make sure that if you overstay, you will not be able to say, well, there's no consequences, as if they're ever going to make sure that I leave. We need, with the integrity of the program, to make sure that we can go back simply to what we did before 2015.
1: Oh, yes, it's all so simple. I mean, how exactly a left-leaning, woke, immigration-loving government intends to do any of this is still not clear. We will have, as we did under PMs Rudd and Gillard, detention centres perhaps, groaning with numbers as do-gooder lawyers tie up deportation orders through the courts, people not supposed to be here. We will have Border Force officers dragging Uber Eats riders off their bikes and taking them to the airport. I mean, that's not going to happen. Who knows? But Burke certainly didn't make it clear yesterday. Likewise, the policies of the Coalition and One Nation don't provide actual details of how students degree surfing or backpackers hiding out in orange groves are actually going to be physically removed from the country. Here was Angus Taylor reacting to Labor's version of a migration cap.
2: Well, there were no cuts. This is the important point. This big hoopla, this is the second attempt he's made at his press club speech. Clearly, they couldn't come to an agreement, which is why he cancelled the first one. And when he finally makes the speech, there are absolutely no cuts. In fact, we know that there's been an increase in the immigration numbers because it's been revealed this week.
1: Well, Taylor's right. Now we have the Greens, of course. They would let in students, their partners, plus mum and dad, all of the sisters, the brothers, probably even grandma. And Greens MP David Shoebridge dragged out the old fear campaign, trying to link, and this is laughable, anyone who plans to cut numbers as being Trump-like. Seriously?
3: So Labor came out yesterday and said they don't want their migration changes to be seen as some kind of Donald Trump ICE program. Well, we've got a message to Labor. If you don't want your immigration to changes to look like what Donald Trump does, don't contract with the same private multinational prison company to open detention centres in Australia, because that's what Labor has said they're doing. We know that when they open these detention centres, when they put the extra 100 Home Affairs officers in their uniforms and send families and kids into these detention centres, we know who's going to run them. MTC, a US international prison company that is notorious for corrupting governments, for abusing detainees, and that's what Labor is choosing to do.
1: So where are we now, maybe 19 or 20 months out from a federal election? We have three policies, all with different numbers, all with different attitudes to immigration, plus dozens of lobby groups, everyone from labour-hungry farmers to the hospitality industry and medical employers, with different stories about how we got here. And one of the saddest aspects to all of this is it seems Australians, especially younger Australians, non-migrants, have lost the hunger to work. And then you have, of course, our universities, whose business models seem to be get as many foreign students through the door as possible, paying as high a fees as we can charge them, and look how much money we can make. I mean, seriously, take Sydney University. It's reported in their last financial figures, they raked in, wait for it, $1.5 billion in 1 year in student fees. Of course they want to keep the system as it is. Why would you change it if you're making $1.5 billion? Here was former Labor leader and Canberra University Vice Chancellor Bill Shorten with his two bobs worth.
4: I think some of this debate about immigration is overcooked. I mean, you could ask Australians, would you like less traffic? And a lot of people want less traffic. But then you could ask Australians, how important is that compared to everything else? And a lot fewer would think it was as important. So my point really about immigration is, while we chase the issue, while people are chasing the issue, the reality is it's not the most important thing for people in their daily lives. And the problem is, as we chase the issue, even though it's not crucial to a lot of Aussies at the end of the day, we could potentially be damaging Australia for the long term.
1: He's probably right, but he would say that. He's running a university. So as I said, the diversion around migrants has worked in a week where some economists predict we might be in for not one, not two, but three interest rate rises. The economy's tanking, workers are being sacked in ever-increasing numbers, and businesses collapsing at an alarming rate. And as one of my mates reported

0: to me today, he was paying this afternoon a gobsmacking $2.92 a litre for diesel in regional Victoria. Now, I want to go now, speaking of jobs, to the big news out of South Australia this weekend. That's the decision to shut down the Whyalla Steelworks blast furnace. Now, it has been officially abandoned after months of failed attempts to get it operating again, with up to 600 workers in that small community of Whyalla facing redundancy. Now, the federal and South Australian governments have committed billions of dollars to supporting the steelworks, with the cost of the package now estimated at around $2.4 billion of your money, and potentially closer to $3 billion. But the collapse of Whyalla's blast furnace raises a much bigger question about the future of Australian manufacturing everywhere, and whether governments have spent too long prioritising this reckless renewable energy transition while failing to deliver reliable, affordable power to heavy industry. And if you believe the South Australian Premier, Peter Malinauskas, the writing has been on the wall for some time.
1: For all intents and purposes, this thing should not be operating, right? And it's only been able to survive because there are so many dedicated men and women who have kept it alive.
0: No, it's only survived because of government money. Now, this has raised fresh questions around the cost to taxpayers, with the estimated government support now equivalent to around $4 million for every direct job at the plant. I thought it important to talk more about this. Tom Venning is the federal member for that massive seat of grey which encompasses Whyalla. He joins us now. Tom, thanks for coming in to the studio there in Adelaide. I'll come to the broader issue in a moment, but what does this mean? And I'm a South Australian, so I know Whyalla well. And what does it mean for the hundreds of local families whose livelihoods depend on the steelworks?
2: Yeah, Steve, good to be with you on an otherwise very challenging week for the Whyalla community. It's absolutely devastating now. You know, I took leave on Wednesday to go back to Whyalla and have some meetings with some stakeholders and the steelworkers. And, you know, it's not a very happy town at the minute. There is a lot of, you know, there's a lot of sense that they've been let down, they've been lied to. And some community members sort of say, you know, they felt like they've been treated like mushrooms, kept in the dark and fed the proverbial. But, you know, it's a sad day for the nation, not just Whyalla. We've lost 75% of our structural steelmaking capability in this nation, of course. You know, and now what we're going to lean into now is what we're calling the valley where we've lost this workforce. And, of course, in 4 years, 5 years' time, we'll be wanting to make steel again. But who's to say they're going to stick around? They're not going to be twiddling their thumbs for 4 years.
0: I mean, in my old reporting days out of South Australia, that area was known as the Steel Triangle, of course. Is Whyalla savable? Yeah, the Iron Triangle. Is it savable?
2: It is savable. But, you know, my concern is that we didn't necessarily need to be here. What we need right now, what's happened in the past, obviously this pursuit of green ideology, reality has caught up with the ideology, but we are where we are. What we need now is a deal. A deal needs to be signed yesterday. So that is with both the state government and the federal government. That will provide some level of certainty for that community. You know, we have lost 600 jobs announced. It's more like 850 at the minute. And of course, it is increasing given the force multiplier of manufacturing jobs. So we need a deal, we need certainty, but longer term, Steve, in South Australia, we have the highest power prices and gas prices in the industrial world. And they're the two things that you use a lot of in steelmaking. So we've got to put downward pressure on both of those two things. Otherwise, we're kicking the can down the road and we'll continue to bail out these heavy energy industries.
0: You've got to give Malinauskas at least the credit that he fronted up there and looked the workers in the face. So I know plenty of Labor politicians who wouldn't have had the courage to do that. Is he on the right track? I mean,
2: Prime
0: do you
2: Minister's
0: have confidence?
2: I called him out yesterday.
0: Well, exactly.
2: You know, and he's jet-setting to New York right now, and he could have come to Whyalla like he did in February when he sold them certainty. He's not doing it this time.
0: Yeah, I can remember him standing there, and I was thinking to myself at the time, as if. So is Malinauskas on the right track?
2: Well, you know, at the end of the day, we export the most amount of metallurgical coal and iron ore in the world. They're the two things you need to make steel in the traditional way. And And other countries are still building these types of steelworks. Now, you know, we as a coalition, we've committed to cutting net zero and changing the EPBC to allow projects like this to potentially start up again. Now, you've got to talk to these buyers. Now, is it actually feasible to be making steel with a DRI and an EAF? A lot of electricity and a lot of gas, very expensive. Whereas if we reinvest in thermal coal, sorry, in metallurgical coal and in iron ore, we don't expose ourselves to those energy prices. So right now, the trajectory is under the two Labor governments towards a DRI and EAF. But, you know, energy prices will make it is a real concern to make that thing sustainable.
0: Tom, I mean, we seem to be on this, you know, rush to destruction when it comes to steel making and using our coal. I mean, I can remember in the, you know, it would have been 2018, 2019, South Australia blew up a coal-fired power station in the Iron Triangle, didn't they?
2: They did, and that power station was only built in 1976, so it wasn't very old at all. The turbines were in perfectly good shape. I think it was an ideological thing to push over the coal-fired power station. And now look where we are today. The regulators have their demand curve for power consumption in this country, and I think it's been completely underbaked. Now with the onset of AI data centres, there is huge demand for all energy, and that's why we need to remove all of these obstacles to create new energy in this country, including removing the ban on nuclear power generation and step the foot on everything. More gas, more rooftop solar, more nuclear, more coal, because there is an insatiable demand for energy and electricity in this country.
0: Joel, remind me how big the Cedar Grey is, biggest electorate in the country?
2: No, it's not quite the biggest, but it is 92.3% of South Australia, bigger than New South Wales. There's a couple in the west that are bigger than Grey.
0: Good to catch up with you. Thanks, Tom. Tom Venning there. I mean, extraordinary.
2: Thanks, Dave, appreciate
0: it. We have to, I mean, you know, as he said, South Australia's got the most expensive power prices in the world. Okay, now to those reissued warnings I mentioned at the beginning of the program from the ASIO Chief Mike Burgess, a really good get by my old colleague Neil Mitchell. Burgess has said anti-Semitism remains at, quote, disturbing high almost 3 years after the Hamas October 7 attack. Australia's boss, Mike Burgess, issued this shocking warning in that interview with Neil.
3: Iran is one actor. You've seen them actually, and we've talked about this publicly, light the match and fan the flames on anti-Semitism starting around October 2024. We started to see them do that. I wouldn't rule out the possibility that Iran will want to kill prominent Jewish Australians. So again, no immediate threat that we're investigating, but we do have that concern.
0: Extraordinary. He can't rule out the fact that Iran would want to kill Jewish-based Australians. The Director General went on to warn people, and this is extraordinary, against having sensitive conversations in EVs, in electrical vehicles, saying they should avoid doing so in the car, around phones and even iPads. Here to discuss further, Executive Manager of the Australia, Israel and Jewish Affairs Council, Joel Burney. Joel, we've got a Royal Commission. It's up and running. It's going to be completed in time for the one-year tragic anniversary of what happened in Bondi. But it seems that while, even though we have that Royal Commission up and running, the ASIO chief there says, well, anti-Semitism's as bad now as it's ever been.
4: Well, thanks, Steve, for having me on. And I think that Neil Mitchell's 70-minute podcast interview with Director General Burgess should be viewed by as many people in this country, because what it does is, and what it should do to the Australian population, is send shivers down all our collective spines as to how bad things are and how things remain after the greatest terror attack in Australia's history on the 14th of December last year. The fact that 15 innocent people being gunned down after an explosion of anti-Semitism over an elongated period of time wasn't enough for the authorities or the government to do more to clamp down on it. Close to a year later, we now have the Director General, in the same week that the former Director General of ASIO, DFAT, and the Department of Defence in Dennis Richardson, in his Lowy speech, plus Mike Pezzullo, the former Secretary of Home Affairs, seemingly try to wave the warning flashes to the Australian public and hopefully to the government, that something needs to be done. But unfortunately, Steve, over the past sitting period of Parliament, and from my recollection since January when the Prime Minister reluctantly called for the Royal Commission, the utterance of Jewish people or anti-Semitism or this terrorism crisis that we have in this country hasn't been uttered by the Prime Minister or the ministers responsible for the Australian public safety. So I think that we need to heed these warnings immediately, and a call needs to go out to government, to opposition and everyone in Canberra that more needs to be done in this country to keep Australians safe.
0: I'm sure you've addressed this before, but I mean, how disappointed are you that the Prime Minister and Tony Burke, the Immigration Minister, and others have not been called before the Royal Commission to be questioned about did they do enough post the Bondi massacre?
4: To be fair to all of my, to be fair to my community that has suffered greatly from the issues here, I think there's two things to say. Firstly, we would all want the ministers to be interrogated for what they knew. So the education minister should be interrogated for what he knew about the camp, the campus encampments. The minister for home affairs should be interrogated and cross-examined into what he knew about the operations of the agencies that fall under his purview. And ultimately, if the greatest terror attack is going to happen on the watch of the Prime Minister, you'd also like to be him to be called to find out what he knew and why he made the decisions that he did. So there is an element of disappointment there. However, Steve, I really need to make this clear. The commissioner still has a right to hand down her recommendations on the 18th of December. The absence of that cross-examination or interrogation of this of those ministers, as disappointing as it may be for myself and for the Jewish community that I represent, it doesn't mean that the commissioner will not be able to come to the determination that we hope that she will, as evidenced by the over 20,000 submissions of personal experiences of mainly Jews in the context of what they've experienced in anti-Semitism. So what I'm trying to get at is that even though we may have wanted a little bit more from the Royal Commission, I don't want to suggest or predict that she will be unable to come to sufficient recommendations for government in terms of being able to tackle this problem of anti-Semitism in our country.
0: So, Joel, I mean, trying to be optimistic, or are we too late? Is the scourge of anti-Semitism, is it possible to put it back in the tin? Is it possible to do something tangible that stops it getting worse now?
4: Anti-Semitism is an ancient hatred, Steve, right? It's been in Australia for a very long time, but unfortunately after the horrific events of October 7, 2023, it was able to permeate, it was able to rear its head, and unfortunately, through a lack of what I would call a lack of leadership, it's been able to become normalised in this country. But hand on heart to all your great viewers that are watching tonight and watching online afterwards, this is a great country, Steve. I have to be optimistic about the opportunities and the great potential and the great significance and historical significance of our great nation and of the beautiful people that make up this great nation. If we cannot, as Australians, come together and fight this scourge of anti-Semitism together, then I dare say that I don't think that any other nation can. We are a brilliant country, we are brilliant people, and we are, have amazing potential to do amazing things. So, yes, I am optimistic that if anyone in any nation can come together and fight this scourge of historical anti-Semitism and ancient anti-Semitism and Jew hatred, it's right here in this great country of ours, in the great country of Australia.
0: Love to leave you on an optimistic note, Joel Burney. Thank you very much, and very well said. Coming up after the break, the wash-up after Tony Burke finally puts a magic number on Australia's migration intake. But what does Labor's visa clamp actually mean for Australian farmers who rely on seasonal workers? That's up next.
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0: News 24 will be back after this short break.
1: Welcome back, Steve Price with you, Mark Knight, with the Cartoons of the Week coming up shortly. Well, after a lot of delay, 6 weeks, and being pipped by One Nation on its migration policy, Labor now has finally come up with the magic number it says will reduce the nation's migrant intake while ensuring the wheels keep spinning on Australia's service industries. If you believe that, you believe anything. But Tony Burke's decision to rein in the number of backpackers has been described by farmers as, quote, reckless, with warnings it could leave growers facing the same labour shortages we saw during COVID when the borders were shut. The government says the changes are about managing migration and ensuring the system works in the national interest. But for farmers who rely heavily on backpackers to pick and pack crops, there are fears that these changes could mean higher costs, less produce, and ultimately higher prices for all of us consumers. Friday night regular and former Queensland Premier Campbell Newman joins us now. Campbell, great to see you again. I didn't see all of Burke's address to the press club yesterday. I've watched parts of it, but I do note at one point, and you'll laugh at this, he blamed people who refused to downsize from larger family homes into smaller places for creating part of our housing crisis. Can you believe that?
2: Look, God almighty, mate. Look, you know, again, this is just sort of socialism, you know, sort of on steroids. You know, we've all, you know, these people don't obviously believe that we own our own homes or, you know, we are masters of our own destiny. It's very clear. You know, the thing is, you know, the Labor Party have overseen this huge increase in people coming and staying to Australia. It's hard not to be very sceptical about the then policy prescription to deal with it. And I do agree with the farmer peak lobby groups that are very concerned about this. I mean, I, with my business, have a client in far north Queensland who's a very big banana grower. They rely on people coming from the Pacific Islands under a thing called the PALM, P-A-L-M scheme, which I've yet to sort of see if that's going to be impacted. But it's very similar, essentially, people to the backpacker stuff. It's people come in from the Pacific Islands, they come and do a job, and then they make a lot of money, and then they go home. And some come back on for subsequent years. It's a well-run scheme. It's been going for many years, and it actually helps us in terms of produce food in Australia. Similarly, backpackers, they come, they have a great holiday, they do important economic work in regional Australia, and they go home. I don't think that's where the problem areas are, and it's right that there's some quite significant pushback on that from various groups.
1: Yeah, it seems they're targeting too much the wrong area. I mean, you know, I mentioned at the top of the program that the sandstone universities like the University of Sydney in their financial documents for the last financial year revealed that they made something like $1.5 billion, with a B, dollars out of overseas student fees. Now, that's a business model, obviously, that works for the universities, but it certainly doesn't work for the overcrowding of inner city Sydney or, in the case of Melbourne, places like RMIT. I mean, if you're looking for a problem in available places for people to put their head on a pillow at night, you might start with the number of student visas.
2: Well, they've actually been doing that, Steve, and I've had a bit of a taste of this too, because, again, I'm involved in commercial property and watch the scene around the CBD of Brisbane very closely. And I can tell you that all the education providers I've talked to, these are private colleges, they were under significant pressure as, well, back at the end of last year. So at the end of last year, I think quietly, under the radar, the government was turning off the tap. They were screwing it down with, you know, reducing, I believe, the places that were going to be made available, the visa slots, et cetera. I think it's now only that, you know, that it's become such a political issue that they've actually then sort of fessed up what they were doing. So I think they were cutting back. I mean, one thing that Burke said that really made sense was this issue about family coming along as well. You know, if we're serious about this, if someone's coming to be a student, why are the family coming along? I mean, well,
1: I couldn't believe that. Did you actually know that?
2: That's unacceptable.
1: Did you know that? I did, Steve. If you're here as a student studying, you can bring your mum and dad with you.
2: Well, I've known that probably for a few months since this debate really heated up with some of the commentary. But I find it extraordinary that your eligibility to come as a student suddenly translates to other people coming along as well.
1: Ridiculous.
2: And that is a burden on our country and our social services and our infrastructure. There's no doubt about that.
1: I nearly fell off my chair this week. I read that Australia's high-speed rail project, I didn't really know we had one, is facing potential delays because highly skilled foreign experts reportedly waiting up to 10 months for visas. Where's this fast rail going to be built? And will it be there in our lifetime? I doubt it.
2: Steve, I think you might have asked me about this one before some time ago. Yeah. But the first thing is that the people involved and know about this project are saying we need, you know, skills to advise, to actually work on the project. But what's really going on, though, in terms of the project, it's really an initial sort of feasibility study in layman's terms. And it doesn't get delivered, get this, until 2028. So don't hold your breath for a fast train between Sydney and Newcastle anytime soon. We'll be long gone, mate. And I think there are much more pressing infrastructure priorities in this country than high-speed rail. I love travelling on high-speed railway lines when I'm overseas, but I think we've got other priorities in this country at the moment.
1: Yeah, I think you mean 2038 or 2048, not 2028, I wouldn't have thought.
2: That's just for the fees, though, mate.
1: Well, there's no trains. You can't actually go anywhere. Richard Marles, Defence Minister, he's been urged to pause this sell-off of military facilities like Victoria Barracks. You'd be 100% behind the idea that we should stop and have another think about this, right?
2: Oh, too right, Steve. Vic Barracks has a very special part of the psyche and the cultural history, the traditions of the Australian Army. As a young Army officer, for example, I spent 2 weeks, I travelled down from Brisbane with my soldiers, and we spent 2 weeks mounting the formal guard at the gates there on Oxford Street. So I've literally been there and been part of that tradition. And, you know, what happens to these sort of assets after they're sold? I mean, you know, they're heritage listed.
1: Well, we know.
2: You can't go and build sort of homes on the
1: 25-storey apartment block. That's what'll happen.
2: Well, I think that would be just absolutely totally unacceptable. These things shouldn't be being sold. And I really also make the point that when I was in political office, the Labor Party were always going on about the LNP selling assets and selling our silverware, and it shouldn't happen. Well, here's a federal Labor government. Just shows what a bunch of filthy pragmatists and hypocrites they are. They're flogging off, you know, part of the national estate. It shouldn't be happening. And it's only about cash-strapped government.
1: Yeah, well said. Good on you, Campbell. I'll see you next Friday. Campbell Newman there. I want to go to the UK now, where a little town has made some very big news there in recent days. The village of Piddington, not Paddington, Piddington, a village of 346 people in Oxfordshire in the southeast of England. Residents voted to symbolically secede from Britain to protest against plans to house, wait for it, there's 330 people in this village, 3,000 male asylum seekers at a nearby army depot. I mean, seriously. News 24 contributor Friday night regular Adrian Hayes joins us. I mean, they're not serious that they're going to override the wishes of the people of Piddington and flood them with asylum seekers, are they?
3: Yeah, good evening, Steve. How does a little village that nobody had heard of, even in the UK, let alone the world, make worldwide headlines? It was actually 1,250 illegal immigrants, not 3,000. But even so, how do you absorb? And they wouldn't be confined to the camp. They would have been free to roam the streets of this tiny little village. So they voted to secede from the UK and for the right of self-determination, obviously very symbolic. But the point is, because, you know, this problem's not going away, and I think this by using a referendum, by peaceful protest, they have made a very big point. 285 voted for it and only 26 against. The BBC found one of the ones who voted against, who claimed that the village was under the influence of fifth-wave fascism for some obscure reason.
1: I note your mates, the French, over the channel. I saw during the week they've been loading people onto rubber duckies again.
3: Yeah, look, again, this problem is not going to go away. And wherever you try to house these illegal immigrants, the local residents will be up in arms. Even the Green MP this year said, we can't have it here. It's not suitable. Look, until, and Andy Burnham, the Prime Minister, said, look, it is important. The government's position is to spread what they call asylum seekers and refugees across the whole country. But of course, you know, until you get to the nub of the problem of stopping the people coming here in the first place, it's never going to end.
1: Do I need to get to the UK in a hurry? Because if I don't, Wales, Scotland will have big wooden stone fences up and I'll have to go through border patrol to get to these independent countries. It's not going to really happen, is it?
3: Yes, the leaders of all three independence parties in the UK had a symbolic meeting and I think a terms of reference or agreement to secede or hold independence referendums from the UK. A lot of England is saying, actually now, go for it, because all these three countries are spending way beyond their means. They will be bankrupt within a year. And the other hypocrisy is they want to join the European Union. Now, whatever you think of the EU, one of the EU's values is power and control. You are ceded, you're leaving your own independence to be succession to a big power control state of called the EU. So there's a little bit of hypocrisy in the air, but this is where these nation leaders sense a little bit of weakness. Andy Burnham promised Scotland that they could have another independence referendum in the foreseeable future. So they're sensing weakness, and it's a bad path to go on.
1: Well, Scotland could not survive on its own. I mean, doesn't everybody just ask the obvious question that, okay, you can go and be independent Scotland, you can be independent Wales. What happens when someone decides to invade England? Where's your defence force?
3: Well, I suppose defence would be put to the whole nation, to the United Kingdom. But the point you say, you know, England is bailing out all three nations, but into a high level. And as I said, once they go on their own, they will be staring at fiscal collapse within a foreseeable future. They simply cannot continue living beyond their means.
1: Let's talk about Princess Diana's brother, the Earl of Spencer, way back in the news again. He's got a book coming out. I think it's going to be released next week. Excerpts of that have been obviously reported in the newspapers. I mean, the King's responded to claims that Spencer reportedly made during a phone call just after Diana's death in that car crash in Paris in 97. He said that, you know, the King, who was then the Prince of Wales, sounded giggly with excitement that his wife has died. Can anyone prove that?
3: No. And I think there's a lot of people generally thinking, a bit like the Sussexes coming on, riding on the coattails of their poor mother's death, Spencer doing the same with his sister. And he's got a book coming out. And what's better to promote a book a good nearly a year in advance of the 30th anniversary of Diana's death to make some allegations, which people are saying, why was this never raised before? And like the Sussexes book and allegations, many people are thinking this is simply being economical with the truth, if not downright lies. To say that the King, King Charles, Prince Charles then, was giddily elated when he heard of his late wife's death is rather preposterous in many people's views.
1: Possible to believe. Ed Sheeran, he's supposed to be the nice guy of world music. What's going on with this idea that Macklemore gets punted because he is pro-Palestinian?
3: Yeah, Sheeran's halfway through a world tour, and Macklemore, US rapper, I'm sure you're one of his biggest fans, Steve. He came on stage on New Jersey and started speaking, not just a one-off line, he started speaking a lot about Free Palestine and showing pictures from Gaza. Robert Kraft, a Jewish US businessman, has decided to pull the plug on the rest of the tour. And Sheeran has caught in the middle. Everyone's blaming him. The support acts have all withdrawn in support of Macklemore. You've got a complete mess. I think a lot of people are getting fed up. We go to music. Music and sport are the great unifiers. You know, they remove divisions. Correct. People go to sport and music to be entertained. They don't want to hear political lectures. What musicians do in their free time outside, that's fine. But I do think there's something the same in sport about this team agreements. Everybody being on board, what the agreements of the tour or the match, because people are sort of fed up with this virtue signaling, whatever your rights and wrongs of the cause, about appearing in things that should be a great unifier.
1: Well said, Adrian. Catch up with you in a couple of weeks. Thank you, mate. All right, after the break, Cartoons of the Week. Herald Sun, the cartoonist Mark Knight, will be in here to show you his favourite cartoons this week.
0: News 24 will be back after this short break.

0: News 24 will be back after this short break.
1: Welcome back, Steve Price with you. It's a big week for Mark Knight, the best cartoonist in the country from the Herald Sun. He joins us in the studio.
2: I see.
1: Footy, grand finals, and you have a famous, of course, poster of whoever wins the big dance on Saturday week, the scarf. Can you explain that for
2: us? I'm wearing my swan scarf. I had no idea. This weekend I draw the premiership posters for next week. We've got the two prelim finals. The two winning teams go through and I draw the two posters. So pressure's on.
1: Well, you'd like the Swans, obviously, from a personal point of view. And as a Melbournean, you'd probably like Hawthorn to be there.
2: I think a Hawks-Swans grand final would be a ripper.
1: I think the last Hawk one you drew, I mean, you did the three-peat, but the Hawks are easy to draw, I would have thought.
2: Yeah, look.
1: Become a bit repetitive.
2: I got a bit tired. I think I drew them 4 years in a row. Then I drew Tigers, three. For now I'm drawing
1: Don't apologise for that.
2: I got tired of drawing those Tigers.
1: I got the Tigers ones everywhere down at my house. Ben Carroll, subject to your pen this week, numerous times. We once heard ScoMo say he doesn't hold a hose. You had to be across that. What did you draw with the hose remark?
2: Well,
1: look at that.
2: This cartoon... He legalised begging this week, and we're all wondering why.
1: And he needs votes.
2: Well, we're discovering he's begging the public to vote him back in, and he's flipping on all the policies that all these Labor policies are just going out the door.
1: His head of hair does you favours.
2: It is it's the best head of hair going around in politics.
1: Someone's made the point to me, and we must get some audio of this, that he sounds like Michael Caine when he speaks.
2: He does that pause.
1: Yes. Every time he makes.
2: This must be some sort of effect, but it's not like Michael Caine, is it?
1: And you also tightened the screws here after that devastating motorcycle fatality. That was just appalling outside of Ballarat.
2: This poor chap goes for a Sunday ride, and hits a pothole, and unfortunately he's killed. And, potholes are a major part of the Victorian campaign now, and this is an opportunity to look at it. This is when he came out and said, I am not the roads minister.
1: Well, he's trying to con people into saying he's going to fill in 500,000 between now and the end of the year.
2: Exactly.
1: I mean, that's ridiculous.
2: And he was the roads minister for 2 years, as you pointed out in your column tomorrow.
1: And we'll see
2: it was a bit of a ScoMo moment when I had him saying, I don't hold a shovel, mate.
1: Of course it was. Immigration, and a lot of talk about immigration from all of the parties.
2: Yeah.
1: Where did we land on immigration?
2: Well, I'm not quite sure, actually. I think
1: Pauline!
2: we fiddled around, but Pauline is controlling the tune.
1: I love that. So that's how low you can go.
2: Well, you could probably go lower because I think Pauline wants to go to negative immigration. So she will be basically
1: that's
2: on.
1: That's fabulous. I love the Limbo cartoon. How low can you go?
2: Thank you.
1: AI. I don't understand AI. I'm attempting to ignore it. It's going to take over the world and kill us all.
2: You don't understand it, Pricey, and I don't think the guys at Anthropic and OpenAI and even Elon Musk don't understand where it's going now, because this week they came out and they said, hey, let's pull the handbrake on this because, we're scared that some rogue agent or some piece of, non-aligned software is going to destroy the world.
1: Munster from the old Munsters.
2: Well, one of the great one of the great stories in history was the story of Frankenstein, of the crazy scientist who invents something that gets totally out of control.
1: Comes back to repeat itself.
2: We repeat art every day of our lives.
1: I've written a column this week about Ben Carroll, the aforementioned Premier of Victoria.
2: Yes.
1: He said during the week, as you said, I'm not the roads minister. It was I don't hold a hose.
2: Yeah.
1: But he was roads minister. He was roads minister for 2 years and 5 months. Back during COVID.
2: And that's when we should have fixed all the roads.
1: Well, there was no one driving.
2: Exactly.
1: So you could have had every truck out there filling every pothole, and he did nothing. What's it say here?
2: Well, he also, remember when he came to power, he said, I'm not Daniel Andrews. I'm not Jacinta Allen.
1: Yep.
2: We know now he's not the roads minister. And so I've got the Victorian voters saying, well, I'm not going to trust Labor. Or fall for Labor.
1: Good luck with the grand final posters. And we might invite upon you to come and see us next week. After.
2: We better do that.
1: We better come in and hand up a couple.
2: Okay. Good, mate.
1: All right, Mark. Mark Knight, the best cartoonist in the country. After the break, Australia's debt bomb and the extraordinary claim from Labor that more than $500 billion could be wiped from the nation's debt over the next four decades. My panel is up next.
0: News 24 will be back after this short break.

0: News 24 will be back after this short break.
1: Welcome back to The World According to Rowan Dean, coming up at the top of the hour. Time for our panel now. Battered Australian households, as we know, are staring down now, it says some economists, the prospect of 3 interest rate hikes between now and I think the middle of next year and potentially a recession. Not great news for a Friday night. The IMF's warned Jim Chalmers, hey, mate, you got to rein in government spending. Good luck with that. And Labor is pointing to Treasury forecasts suggesting more than $500 billion could be wiped from projected debt over the next 4 decades. I mean, seriously? Here to help pull this all apart, News 24 contributor Joe Hildebrand and Executive Director of the Samuel Griffith Society, Mia Schlitt. Welcome to you both. Joe, can I start here, with you? Jim Chalmers, any possibility that he might stop spending? I don't think so.
2: Yeah, it doesn't look like it, and I just don't know why. I mean, as you say, this is not just some random economist who is predicting triple rate hikes. This is the International Monetary Fund. They know what they are talking about and clearly know more than what they are talking about than the Treasury does. The Treasury couldn't even predict what was going to happen in the 4 months after the budget, let alone the next 4 decades, by which time I dare say you and I and Jim Chalmers will all be dead. So this kind of pointing to...
1: Thanks for that.
2: Well, you know, like, I reckon, you know...
1: It'd be a world record if I'm... Be a world record if I'm not.
2: Cracking the ton would be a pretty... Cracking the ton would be a pretty good... I've still got you backed in for that, Pricey. But again, it is, you know... I mean, these sort of heroic forecasts that have absolutely... I mean, there's a reason why the budget only forecasts 4 years in advance, because anything else is just laughable. So to point to 4 decades, you know, and again, I say this as an increasingly despondent, you know, Labor guy, you know, this is an absolute basket case of a budget, and the government needs to simply accept that it is not doing what it was intended to do, and to dramatically change course, because 3 interest rate rises, voters will be taking brickbats to the next election.
1: Mia, I mean, there seems to be no appetite with federal Labor to reduce spending at all. In fact, they're going all the other way. I mean, look at the billions of dollars that we're pouring into this green dream of net zero.
3: Yes, Steve. Look, this is a government who is addicted to spending at every single point. And I would like to point out this $500 billion that they say they're wiping off, that is a projection over the next 36 years. It's not like they've saved the country $500 billion. That's not what they're saying. That's it. So look, at the end of the day, the only way we could actually see this come to fruition is if governments over the next 4 decades actually stick to the plan. At the end of the day, nobody trusts this federal Labor government. They've been found to be liars time and time again. Look, they said they weren't going to bring in the capital gains tax. They did. They said they'd lower power bills by $275. They haven't. So I don't think voters are going to fall for the line this time.
1: I mean, we have a danger here of getting people to start throwing things at the television set, Mia, when I ask you about the fact Ben Carroll, the Premier, says, oh, I can't rule out that you, the taxpayer, might be covering the legal bills of Daniel Andrews and Jacinda Allen if they're called before the Royal Commission into Victoria's corrupt big build. Seriously?
3: Oh, I think, Steve, Victorians would be outraged if that was the case. And I think we're seeing this pattern with Ben Carroll here, where he continuously shirks responsibility for everything. He says, I'm not Jacinda Allen, I'm not Dan Andrews, I'm not the Rhodes Minister, and I have no say over whether taxpayers will have to foot the bill for these legal fees. And so we're continuously seeing that Ben Carroll takes responsibility for nothing. But in a matter as serious as this, with the kind of corruption allegations that are floating around, I think it's about time that he put his foot down and got pretty clear about who would be footing this bill, because I can tell you what, Victorians are not going to be happy about it.
1: Joe, I don't understand recycling. I try my hardest. I throw bottles in one bin and other stuff in other bins. The Southern Grampian Shire are going around saying we're going to fine people $209 under a 3-strike crackdown if you put a dog poo bag in the wrong bin. Really?
2: Yeah, look, this has got to stop. I am an absolutely fastidious recycler. I've got OCD about it. I once unloaded my entire recycling into the back of the car and drove it to another place so I could offload it because it wasn't collected. It is impossible. It is so difficult and so confused, and there are so many different rules for different jurisdictions. There is no clear answer on how solid a piece of plastic has to be before it's recyclable or not. You can recycle glass bottles, but not glass glasses. It just goes on and on. The green bin, you can put wood that's just been chopped down in the green bin. Does that mean you can put any piece of wood in it? I still haven't got an answer to that. It is just a basket case or a bin case.
1: Mia, amazing stuff. Yeah, bin case. Elon Musk and his company Neuralink overnight demonstrated a brain implant capable of turning imagined speech into words, offering another glimpse of, you know, the advance of AI. Amazing stuff. Have a look at this.
4: Wait, you're thinking the words and they're popping up?
5: I love you.
4: Oh my gosh. That is amazing.
1: Yeah, that's a good use of AI, I would suggest. That's extraordinary.
3: Yes, absolutely. It's a huge message of hope. I think to see these kinds of breakthroughs really just shows that there is some kind of hope that we're using technology for the good in the future. I'd like to see more of this, particularly with conditions like MND. If we can find some kind of way to give some families of those who are suffering from such an awful disease some kind of hope that there could be a breakthrough in the future, I think that's a fantastic thing. And yes, there are a few, you know, concerns about, you know, how this technology could be used. But I mean, really, I think on balance, this is a good news story. I thought it was pretty ironic that we had the Human Rights Commission coming out in response saying they were concerned about privacy and how that was going to use, in which I've never really heard the Human Rights Commission raise privacy concerns ever, particularly when it comes to the Australian government here with what they're doing with the new social media laws and all the ways they can invade our privacy with the new algorithms and things like that. But that seems to be what the Human Rights Commission is focusing on in this scenario.
1: Yep, as I said, I don't, Joe or Mia, to understand AI at all, so I'll leave it there. Thank you both for joining us. I'll see you both next week. Finals weekend coming up, NRL and AFL. It's one of the great weekends of the year. But coming up next, The World According to Rowan Dean.
6: The US makes a deal to have full security control of the Danish territory of Greenland. The Prime Minister lands in California ahead of a week of talks dominated by AI and big tech.
7: We need to make sure that we shape its use in the interests of humanity.
6: Witnesses describe the distressing scene after a man was killed by a shark in Perth. The New South Wales opposition to backtrack on the state government's gun reforms if elected next year.
8: Anyone who dares accuse me of not putting safety first should be ashamed of themselves.
9: And in weather, hot and windy conditions expected across the southeast with elevated fire danger for Tasmania. We've got all the latest for you over on Channel 601.
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6: Great to have your company this Saturday afternoon. US President Donald Trump says he has agreed a deal that will see the US have permanent control over security in Greenland, allowing a greater US military presence and shutting out other countries from the autonomous territory of the Kingdom of Denmark. Washington correspondent Jonathan Kersley reports.
10: Donald Trump has long claimed he wants control or US ownership of Greenland, but he has now declared a deal has been done that gives the United States permanent control over security and all other needs in Greenland, completely addressing all of our many US concerns. There will be no cost to the United States. He went on to say, "At my direction, we worked with representatives of Denmark and Greenland to guarantee that the United States will forever have the complete ability to do what is necessary in Greenland in order to secure and defend the security of Greenland and the United States of America." President Trump described it as an infinite life agreement and that the process to boost US military presence will begin immediately. The US already has a contingent at a space base in the northwestern part of the island. So what is the security concern? Russia primarily and China too. Interestingly, this deal comes days before China's President Xi

0: next week. This was Denmark's Prime Minister earlier this week.
1: I think everybody recognised that Greenland has been under a big pressure, and we have been very clear from the Kingdom of Denmark that we, of course, would like a closer cooperation with the Americans when it comes to security and defence.
0: Donald Trump had long said the US should have ownership of Greenland. This agreement would not be that. At Davos in Switzerland earlier this year, he told the world he wouldn't use force and hinted at security arrangements.
2: We probably won't get anything unless I decide to use excessive strength and force, where we would be, frankly, unstoppable. But I won't do that.
0: What he has done, though, is move to ban some US news organizations from the White House. President Trump says CNN, MS Now and Politico would all be removed from coverage access over what he called fake news, fictitious reporting and lies.
3: You get so tired of reading and seeing fake news. When you look at CNN, it's just fake. That's why their ratings are no good. When you look at MS Now, which used to be MSNBC, which some people call MSDNC, Democratic National Committee, it's fake news. It's fake news.
0: Exactly what the ban looks like isn't clear, and the president practically conceded it was likely to be challenged in the courts. The timing of the announcement comes just over 6 weeks from the midterms.
3: They purposely write negative news, and they do that because they want to try and diminish the Republicans and a Republican administration.
0: CNN has described the ban as an illegal assault. President Trump is spending the weekend at Camp David before heading to New York for the United Nations General Assembly.
4: And Politico have responded to the US president's ban, vowing to defend press freedom. Posting on X, CNN says, CNN stands fully behind our White House team and their fair and accurate reporting. We have a right under the US Constitution to do that reporting without hindrance or interference from the government. Should the ban which President Trump threatened go ahead, it would be an illegal assault on that fundamental and constitutionally protected right. In a statement, Politico says the outlet will continue to fairly report on this White House and future ones. We will vigorously defend our First Amendment rights against any attempt to restrict them. The Prime Minister has landed in the US ahead of high-level talks with Apple Executive Chairman Tim Cook at the tech giant's California headquarters. The pair will discuss the company's new parental controls for children, which the Australian government claims was partially inspired by its under-16 social media ban. Mr Albanese will lobby Mr Cook on other measures of his e-safety and digital safety agenda.
5: Australia is, of course, a world leader when it comes to dealing with the issues of safety when it comes to new technology and the digital economy. Companies and new technology can have an absolutely critical role, but we need to make sure that new technology works in the interests of our nation. And indeed, other nations' leaders are considering those issues as well.
6: AI takes a lot of energy. Unfortunately, under this government, we lack energy, so that's going to make it very difficult. So the first thing the government should do is remove its de facto bans on coal and gas power. Let us build coal and gas-fired power stations again. Then it should remove the de jure, the specific ban on nuclear power. Get rid of that, because we're going to need that as well.
4: The Prime Minister will also travel to New York for an appearance at next week's UN General Assembly during the week-long trip. Police are searching for the body of a 63-year-old man who was attacked and killed by a shark in Perth. As Sarah Smith reports, Sorrento Beach remains closed.
7: Along with all beaches in the city of Joondalup and the city of Wanneroo, with the shark still outstanding this morning. The Fisheries Minister has ordered for the shark to be destroyed, and patrols are expected to be carried out this morning. Drum lines have also been put in to try and catch it. We've also seen surf life-saving crews here this morning driving up and down the beach, patrolling it too. This awful incident happened about 10 o'clock yesterday morning. A man in his 60s was swimming with a friend down here at Sorrento Beach, a very popular popular spot when he was attacked by a 5-metre great white shark just 15 metres offshore. There was a huge emergency response, and unfortunately a lot of people down here at the beach actually saw it happen as it was just 15 metres offshore.
4: This year has been one of those years where we need to really

0: stop, reflect and go, what is the ocean doing? Because ultimately, sharks and all marine animals are interacting with that environment that we don't understand.
1: This is the second shark attack in WA in just a few days. A man was bitten off the coast of Geraldton. Luckily, he survived. He's now recovering in hospital, but believed to have lost a foot. As for this tragedy, it has rocked the entire state, and a lot of people are coming down to the beach this morning, still trying to process what has happened. This man was a local member of the surf club here.
2: The New South Wales Liberal Party is pledging to revoke a contentious gun buyback program announced by the Minns government. Opposition leader Kelly Sloan will remove gun caps for farmers if her party wins next year's state election. That's despite previously supporting the reform prompted by the Bondi massacre. The Liberals will instead focus on strengthening the firearms registry and laws around illegal guns. Ms Sloan believes Labor is targeting the wrong people with its plan.
3: Farmers are telling me they feel punished by this. There are already very strong laws for them, and these laws that have been introduced are unworkable for many farmers. We should not be taking tools of their trade off them at a time when pest control is a massive issue. We shouldn't be doing that. And while ever we're looking at the wrong person and spending hundreds of millions of dollars to do that, we don't have our eye on the ball when it comes to violent radical extremism and organised crime that is out of control on our streets.
2: The Minns government is accusing the Liberals of following One Nation's policies.
4: What you can see here is One Nation setting the agenda and Kelly Sloan following along. And to me, this is a real glimpse of the future, what you might see with a One Nation Liberal National coalition. And it means policy chaos. We've got more guns on our streets than we did 30 years ago after Port Arthur. More guns when we need less guns.
3: And as someone, Janie, who was in the middle of that massacre, who saw my own community members killed, who attended the funerals, I have safety first and foremost in my sights. And anyone who dares accuse me of not putting safety first should be ashamed of themselves.
2: Coming up after the break.
5: So they just can't handle scrutiny.
2: One Nation comes under fire for banning certain media outlets from media conferences.
6: News 24 will be back after this short break.

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0: A teenage girl has been charged over a stabbing in Melbourne's West. The victim suffered multiple stab wounds after a brawl broke out between several young people earlier this week. The 15-year-old accused has been granted bail. Police say more arrests are expected. A volunteer accused of assaulting an aged care worker at an Adelaide nursing home has been arrested. The 85-year-old man allegedly injured a woman in her 60s with a box cutter. The woman suffered injuries to her upper body. The man was taken to hospital with self-inflicted injuries. No residents at the nursing home were threatened or injured. Trains in southeast Queensland will return to normal as a long-running pay dispute ends. Queensland Rail and seven unions reached an agreement after 9 months of stalled negotiations led to several strikes and frequent delays. Most services will be restored by the 12th of October. The rest will return to full capacity by the end of November.
1: The headline wages increase is 8.5% over 3 years. There is uplift for the cost of living allowance dependent on inflation. I acknowledge the impost this has placed on commuters over an extended period of time.
0: One Nation is facing renewed criticism over its decision to block some news organisations from party events. The ABC and Guardian Australia have called for the restrictions to be overturned after their reporters were removed from a media conference in Victoria. Climate and Energy Minister Chris Bowen says politicians should be prepared to face scrutiny from all journalists.
2: Every journalist in Australia is welcome at my press conferences. I don't ban journalists from press conferences. I don't like everything that they always write, but it's a democracy. You're entitled to come to a press conference. I welcome scrutiny. I have journalists, as every Labor minister does, from across the board. We run an open and fair system. That's what we do. In Australia, every politician should be subject to scrutiny, and Australian politicians, excluding journalists from press conferences, shows that they just can't handle scrutiny.
0: One Nation has accused some outlets of unfair reporting and defended restrictions on their access. Donald Trump insists Iran is desperate to make a deal to end the seven-month conflict ahead of his meetings at the UN General Assembly next week. The war is also having an effect on US voters ahead of the November midterm elections.
3: The Islamic regime taking to the streets in Tehran in the biggest show of force since the war began. Hundreds of thousands of Iranians rallied in support of the war on Friday, pledging to fight for the regime.
4: Without faith in God, we will certainly defeat them. We will support this revolution until the last drop of our blood.
3: According to the AP, state media has encouraged Iranians to join the campaign and announced training with assault rifles will begin soon. But in the United States, the president is sharing a different message.
5: That war is going to end very soon. They're getting decimated and they want to make a deal so badly.
3: But at the pump, drivers are losing patience as diesel prices reach an all-time high and gas prices jump 50% since the start of the war.
5: It's a very inexpensive price to pay for what we've done. Remember that it's a little more.
6: I think that he's crazy. I put $40 in a day instead of $20. So it's like double.
7: He can afford the gas, but most of us can't.
3: And a new Fox News poll shows the president is losing more and more support on this war. The survey said 70% of Americans now believe the Trump administration does not know how to end the conflict.
0: Donald Trump has reiterated the Kennedy Center should bear his name. A U.S. court in June ordered the president's name be taken off the building, ruling only Congress can rename the center. Mr. Trump has warned the monument might be demolished if it does not undergo renovations soon. A judge has ordered the center provide 30 days' notice before making any physical changes. Donald Trump says he can secure funds for renovation, but he should be recognized for the contribution.
5: I don't mind doing the job, but if I do the job, I think the Trump administration, including Bobby, but the Trump administration should be recognized. Why should I raise and put up and do all of this work, not only building it, which I'll do a better job building it than anybody else, anybody in America?
0: Protesters have demonstrated outside the monument against Donald Trump's proposal.
8: This is a monument that was not falling down or bankrupt before he put his hands on it.
0: Former Prime Minister John Howard has praised Australia's migrant population, saying everyone should feel welcome and included. It is in response to the federal government's announcement it will limit temporary migration. The former Liberal leader believes the best way to combat the rise of One Nation is to ignore Pauline Hanson, an approach he says worked when she was first elected. The climate change and energy minister believes in a more vocal approach.
2: One Nation will cut working rights. One Nation doesn't believe in paid parental leave. One Nation doesn't believe in superannuation. And I think as part of a democracy and a debate, we have to point that out. And One Nation can defend their positions, but or they can at least try to. But if they believe in watering down superannuation, if they believe in cutting workers' rights, which is what they believe, I think we should take them at their word and we should communicate that.
0: Nationals leader Matt Canavan maintains he's not focusing on other parties.
9: I'm just not much focused on other political parties on this issue. I just think we should make decisions in the best interests of Australia. And the best interest of Australia right now and the Australian people is to see a significant reduction in migration levels from what is happening under this government.
0: Well, for more, we're joined by Victoria One Nation MLC Ricky Lee. Tyrrell, Ricky Lee, thank you so much for joining us as always. So what do you make of the former Prime Minister John Howard's comments that the best way to combat the rise of One Nation is to ignore Pauline Hanson?
10: I think it reeks of fear. I think the ex-Prime Minister, Mr Howard, he looks very scared that his party is about to hit one big shock from One Nation.
0: Well, we've certainly got the state election coming up in November, and we have certainly heard some of the candidates come through and certainly plenty more. And there's a lot of people that are saying that you're going to clean it and win with a landslide. Others are going to say not. Who knows? We will know soon. But what more can you tell us? Why should people vote One Nation?
10: We don't have those groomed political politicians, those career politicians there. These are real people. They're genuine people. They know exactly how it feels to try to run a business, try to keep a family home going with the current government, and they know how hard it is. So they can definitely relate. They're there for the right reasons. They are there to be the voice of the people that they want to represent.
0: All right, and just before we spoke to you, the talk on migration, the Immigration Minister Tony Burke came out this week and spoke about his policy, long delayed policy. What did you make of that, including the working holiday visas?
10: The working holiday visas is a really important one for the Northern Victoria electorate, especially our farming industry relies heavily on backpacker workers and these visa workers. They're seasonal workers. They come here when we need them and they do a really good job. We can't find the Australian people here that want to do this work and it needs to be done. We need to get these farms harvested or seeded, and these visa workers really do make a positive impact in Northern Victoria especially.
0: And it's interesting because hearing a lot of farmers and people in regional Australia this week understand your policy hasn't changed in that area, and most people would know that migration is one of the defining, if not the defining, policies that Pauline Hanson has had for three decades. So interesting one there in terms of you're not changing your stance on that, but then we're seeing what Labor has come out with and the uproar of many farmers and, for example, that slow process of getting a visa. We had a few people on today who are backpackers and they have their friends who want to come to Australia, and basically, you know, the visa that would take 1 to 2 days is taking a couple of months. So in the lead up to the harvest season, how crucial is it where you are?
10: It's very crucial, and this could decimate our harvest. One Nation does know that we do need to address immigration, migration, but we know where to address it and where we need to start really looking at it. Like skilled workers coming to Australia who are madams of brothels. These aren't the skilled workers we need. The skilled workers we need are doctors and nurses. And we also know that our visa workers that are helping with the harvests are really important.
0: All right, crime is a big issue as well, and we have been reporting this morning and today about the teenage girl who's been charged over a stabbing in Melbourne's West. What is One Nation looking at in terms of crime?
10: We need to get much tougher on crime. Our law-abiding Victorians are paying the price for a weak government, and we need to do more. We have to do more. Victorians deserve better. One Nation is far firmer on our outlook on how we should be addressing crime. We shouldn't be rewarding youth offenders for committing crimes. We're seeing some of these people being sent up to the Gold Coast for a holiday as part of their step back into how to, you know, rehabilitate. That's the one I'm looking for, sorry, into their rehabilitation. This is rewarding really poor behaviour. And One Nation, we're not going to stand for that. You do not reward this kind of behaviour. We're not going to be putting people back on the streets after they've offended a crime only hours to see them recommit another crime.
0: And just quickly before we let you go, I think I might know what the answer is going to be, but does One Nation need more staff, which we've certainly seen in the news this week?
10: More staff would be definitely welcome. We've got a lot of people here in the party now compared to what we had 4 years ago, so more staff would definitely be welcome.
0: Ricky Lee Tyrrell, thank you so much for joining us.
10: Thank you.
0: Coming up after the break, a confrontation between US immigration agents and two 17-year-olds in Texas goes viral. Details in a moment.
11: News 24 will be back after this short break.

News 24 will be back after this short break. News 24 will be back after this short break.

0: A woman has been charged after allegedly leading police on a high-speed chase in Melbourne. Officers first spotted the sedan driving erratically around 3 a.m. in Seaford before trying to crash onto their car and speed off. The vehicle then smashed into a pole and burst into flames. The 25-year-old and her two male passengers suffered non-life-threatening injuries. Seven people have been arrested in Victoria over a non-fatal shooting. A 27-year-old man was treated in hospital for a non-life-threatening gunshot wound earlier this month. Six search warrants were executed at residents in and out of Melbourne. Two men aged 20 and 29 were charged with multiple offences, including discharging a firearm. The remaining five people have been released and are expected to be charged on summons. The Reserve Bank governor says inflation will stay high for another year, driven by the ongoing war in Iran. Michelle Bullock isn't ruling out another interest rate rise as artificial intelligence reshapes economies around the world.
1: Prolonged conflict in the Middle East, prolonging the pain for Australian households.
2: You know, from an economic point of view, the war in Iran has been a disaster.
1: The damage most obvious at the Bowser.
3: Oil and related prices have increased sharply again and will add directly to inflation.
1: The price of unleaded is back above $2.30 a litre in most capital cities, and there's no relief in sight, with the Albanese government ruling out another cut to the fuel excise.
2: That's not something that we've been considering.
1: As Reserve Bank Governor Michelle Bullock warns, prices will keep rising.
3: Global cost pressures have increased. The Middle East conflict, the AI boom and extreme weather events are contributing to upward pressure on a range of energy, agricultural and technology-related prices.
1: The price of housing, a rare exception.
3: Housing prices have fallen. Now, how much is due to tax changes and how much is due to interest rates is very hard to dissect.
1: The RBA's next rate decision will be made later this month. While on Monday, the Treasurer will release the latest intergenerational report, which paints a picture of Australia's economy over the next 40 years, a future shaped by artificial intelligence.
2: Teaching and training people to adapt and adopt this technology is absolutely key.
4: I mean, everyone knew it would be big, but I don't think anyone had put quite the sorts of numbers on it that we're seeing at the moment.
1: And it's only getting bigger. Cameron Redden, News 24, Canberra.
0: There has been a major illicit tobacco bust in South Australia. Officers discovered more than 500,000 cigarettes, nearly 200 kilograms of loose leaf tobacco and close to $100,000 in cash. The raids were mostly carried out in the Greater Adelaide area. Three men aged 26, 36 and 61 have since been arrested. Russia is increasing its strikes against Ukraine more than 4 years into the war. Moscow is also aiming its attacks towards NATO countries.
5: Russian forces striking closer to NATO territory this week, hitting a gas station and train near the Polish-Ukrainian border. Now, Poland's prime minister says intelligence suggests Moscow plans to target European countries with drones or rockets in an effort to weaken the alliance's motivation.
6: There is a real risk that drones or other types of projectiles will enter the territory of one of several countries. The official narration will be that it's an accident and there is no reason for NATO to think about a response.
5: He says Russia is now focused on attacking crossings between Ukraine and neighboring countries to disrupt delivery lines to Kyiv. In response, NATO's chief is pledging to bolster defenses along the alliance's eastern border.
7: Russia is struggling in Ukraine and continues to lash out with reckless and dangerous attacks.
5: And the region could soon see a bigger American presence. On Truth Social, President Donald Trump says the U.S. is closing in on plans for a new army base in Poland, adding, quote, "This will be a historic step for our great U.S.-Polish alliance." So far, talks between the U.S. and Russia to reach a peace deal have been unsuccessful. And now the Trump administration is reportedly considering signing business deals with Moscow to encourage Vladimir Putin to end the war.
8: I ended eight wars. And the one that's the toughest is Russia, Ukraine. They hate each other. The two leaders hate each other so much.
5: The U.S. previously canceled plans to deploy more troops to Poland, but officials say that was only temporary.
0: At least 31 people have been killed and more than 100 injured in a suicide bombing in Pakistan. A car packed with explosives crashed into a mosque during Friday prayers. Gunmen also opening fire and attempted to enter a police compound. 15 police officers are among those killed in the attack. Women in South Africa say they fear for their lives after a ninth female was murdered in the past 2 months. Authorities have not confirmed whether the killings are linked, but all the victims were found in the same area and are in the same age range.
9: Well, women in South Africa are absolutely petrified. All my friends, my family that I've spoken to say they are afraid to leave the home. They're afraid to go for a run. They're afraid to, you know, go out to the mall, afraid to leave their house at night. And that's the reality of living in South Africa. And in fact, you always look over your shoulder. You know, with these nine women that were found dead in the eastern part of Johannesburg, concentrated in one particular area, has raised major alarm bells. You know, police are talking about this being a potential serial killer, perhaps being a few people involved in some kind of syndicate. And there's no real proof of that as yet. But when you have nine women that have been dumped in certain parts of a major city over a two-month period, it's created an enormous amount of outrage, outpouring of grief and absolute anger. One just only has to look at social media. But you're right to say that femicide rates are extremely high in South Africa. You know, between the months of April and June, 569 women have been murdered. According to the United Nations, 15 women a day are killed in South Africa. This is not a new problem. There was one particular case of a woman, Elizabeth Tsonso Mokgalekgomo, who was, disappeared on the 9th of September. She went out for a run. She left her 8-year-old daughter at home. When she didn't get back in time, her daughter alerted family, who then alerted the police. And then a few days later, they found her dead. And this created a, you know, major viral response online. And then that forced police to look at all the other related cases. I want you to take a listen to what the Minister of Women and Youth told me a little earlier today as they continue their investigation.
10: There is an arrest of one person for the person who was killed in July in the area. And that person is an intimate partner of that woman who was murdered. Police are making are following leads on other murders. However, I think it is still early for one to state whether there is a serial killer or not. I must indicate that of the nine bodies that were reported, five are still unidentified, and therefore, and nobody has reported them as missing.
9: So while one arrest has been made, they're still investigating to see if there's a link, because the way the bodies have been discarded, and I'm trying to be as sensitive as I possibly can, there's a similarity. These women are in their 20s or in their 30s. They were sexually assaulted, some with stab wounds. I mean, it's really very gruesome. President Cyril Ramaphosa in 2025 declared gender-based violence as a national disaster. Already back then, they created a council, they created summits to discuss how they're going to deal with femicide. A lot of activists say that's made really very little change and women are still being failed on a daily basis. But there seems to be something that's really shifted in the South African psyche. When I speak to experts, they say it's multifaceted, right? It's about why men are murdering and raping, because those rates are super high. But it's also about law enforcement. It's also about the judiciary and bringing all those elements together to try and bring the numbers down. Importantly, we also have to focus on the fact that black women are disproportionately affected in South Africa daily. It is a scary scenario. And this case has created a huge debate. Men and women are coming together to see what will be done, but definitely big questions about what government should be doing to change this reality. Because for women, this isn't about just over 2 month period of a concentrated case in a certain part of Johannesburg. It's happening every day across South Africa.
0: A confrontation between ICE agents and two 17-year-olds in Texas has gone viral after one teenager appeared to be repeatedly struck during an arrest. They were detained for about 8 hours and say they had been travelling to submit paperwork to join the US Marines.
11: Questions are growing about this takedown and arrest of two teens by U.S. Immigration and Customs Enforcement officers. It happened in Alamo, Texas on Friday, September 11th. Videos of the incident were shared on social media. The driver, 17-year-old Luis Ochoa, says it all started when he and his friend began recording the ICE officers who had stopped a nearby truck. At least one of the teens got out of the car and approached the officers.
12: And when we were recording, my friend JC gets smacked by one of the agents. The woman hits him with the door. And that's when everything starts, all those videos starts.
11: Video shows officers pulling one of the teens from a car before one officer repeatedly punches him. A spokesperson for DHS told CNN two anti-ICE agitators refused to follow verbal commands and were arrested after they attempted to obstruct officers conducting a vehicle stop. Homeland Security Secretary Mark Wayne Mullen expressed support for his officers but said he had not seen the video.
13: We tried not to escalate it, but we have to match whatever resistance they're having. So I don't know what was going on. I haven't seen the video, but you can obviously tell there's two individuals that are trying to arrest this person.
11: Ochoa's attorney said the teens were held in ICE custody for about 8 hours before being released without charges.
14: He is a minor. It's traumatic enough for an adult. For something like this to happen to him is really tough.
11: Both teens are U.S. citizens, and Ochoa's mom says they were on their way to enlist in the Marines when they were arrested. Ochoa is still moving forward with those plans.
0: Coming up, we'll have the latest in sport for you, including the party still going. Fremantle, after a stunning fourth quarter from the Dockers, moved them into their first AFL Grand Final since 2013.
15: News 24 will be back after this short break.

News 24 will be back after this short break. News 24 will be back after this short break.

0: Princess Diana's brother has defended the claims made against King Charles in his new book. Earl Spencer has accused the monarch of being giddily elated over the death of his sister in 1997. Buckingham Palace has issued a rare statement rebuking the claim.
1: Furious or is he embarrassed? Because I can tell you here and now, those are exactly the words he said. I've only ever had two calls on the line with Prince Charles at any stage of my life. I was hyper alert to what he was saying. And those are precisely the words he said. And I promise that to you now. Genuinely, that is what he said. I don't hear him saying he didn't say that.
2: Earl Spencer doubling down on his claims about the king and a phone call they had following Diana's death, when he alleges the then Prince Charles said, "Rest assured, we'll forget her soon enough." The Earl insists he's telling the truth. The new extracts from Charles Spencer's book about his sister allege when the late Queen first heard Diana had been in a traffic accident, he writes, she had asked tetchily, what is she up to now? This before the seriousness of it all became clear. And he says moments before Diana's funeral procession, it was Prince Philip who insisted Earl Spencer would walk between Princes William and Harry, not their father. Prince Charles, he writes, looked pained but capitulated to his father's authority without a word. And he describes the train ride to Althorp after Diana's funeral, how he was worried about the lack of obvious care for Harry. He needed Diana's hugs, of course, and they would forever be denied him. But instead of calm and nurture, he was allowed to spin out of control. Harry, we're told, had no idea what was in his uncle's book. He does now. The new revelations once again overshadowing his public engagement. After an unprecedented response earlier in the week, no further statement from Buckingham Palace, but views from those outside.
3: When this is coming out, it actually brings that darkness which we had when we lost her.
4: I think something unfair happened with her. Yeah, that's my opinion anyway. I'm not judging anyone.
5: I think time-wise, it is a long time. And it just stirs everything up again, really. And I think there's an awful lot of people who feel the same way about Diana and her life that wasn't necessarily as good as it should have been.
2: But behind palace walls, there is fury. In public, though, the royal family can but carry on.
6: So nice to see you.
2: Prince William launching his Earthshot Prize finalists with Bollywood royalty Karan Johar. What his uncle is writing, true or not, is unsettling and distracting from daily royal duties. The dormant war between the King and Charles Spencer is resurfacing and raging. When it comes to Diana, 30 years on, there is no rest.
0: The Pentagon has opened another chapter in the mystery surrounding UFOs, releasing dozens of previously classified records. The latest files include video and audio documents detailing unexplained sightings dating back more than 70 years.
7: The latest wave of UFO files includes more videos of unexplained sightings in the sky over decades. Look closely at this film captured by a U.S. Navy officer in Utah in 1952. A group of orb-like objects moves across the sky. It was one of 800 reports investigated by the Air Force program Project Blue Book in the 50s and 60s. Investigators determined they were likely birds reflecting sunlight. But many other sightings in that time frame couldn't be explained.
8: We've gone through these reports and come up with the fact that about 20% are very good reports offered by very reliable people, and there are just absolutely no conclusions can be drawn.
7: Unexplained sightings are still being reported today all around the world. This video tracks an unknown light source in Colorado in 2023. And U.S. forces in the Middle East have also seen orbs in the sky, moving as fast as 500 miles per hour. The ongoing conflict may explain some suspicious aerial activity now, but these sightings were in 2025, before the war began.
9: I think we're going to be releasing as much as we can in the near future.
7: The new disclosures are part of President Trump's UFO Transparency Initiative, and more could be coming. This week, the Pentagon unveiled a new system that allows current and former service members who may have been previously sworn to secrecy to legally share information on UFOs with the government. While hundreds of files have been released, so far there is no definitive evidence of extraterrestrial life forms or spacecraft.
0: Why is it that we always have stories on ghosts and UFOs?
10: It's just always before you? Robots, ghosts, UFOs, you name it. It's dystopian world. That's what we live in now.
0: It is, yeah. But it's interesting, isn't it?
10: Yes, yes. Okay, I can talk about humans if you like.
0: Yeah, the footy, AFL.
10: Yes,
0: finals.
10: Yes. AFL finals, NRL finals tonight, both are going on. And of course, one returning rooster, Angus Crichton, he's raring to go for his side in their semi-final showdown with the Sharks. The back rower returns to the side for the first time since suffering a serious foot injury in round 15. It's unclear whether Crichton will start or come off the bench, but Trent Robinson says he's ready to make an impact.
11: Well, I don't think the standard of the game changes when it comes to Angus. I just think it's the time out with the injury and time that he'll get on the field. That's the only thing, but he's played enough of these sort of quality games to get ready to go back in.
12: Is he going to hunt?
11: He will hunt. He will.
10: They may be close off the field, but Craig Fitzgibbon is putting friendship aside for finals footy. The Sharks coach comes up against mentor Robinson tonight.
13: Yeah, I had plenty of lessons and forever grateful for my time there and his you know, mentoring of me to be a coach, and he was always supportive and backed me in to take the opportunity when that comes, so I'll be forever grateful for that. But yeah, this week's about Sharks versus Roosters, and whilst we talk regularly, we're not talking this week.
10: The winner will move on to a prelim final against the Dolphins at Suncorp Stadium. All a remarkable fourth quarter comeback has seen Fremantle book their ticket to the AFL Grand Final after an 83-71 win over Sydney. The Swans were emphatic for the first three quarters, and with a 21-point lead at three-quarter time, they looked home as the Dockers struggle. That was until a remarkable fourth quarter, which saw Fremantle kick six unanswered goals to send themselves to a first Grand Final since 2013 and complete a remarkable comeback.
14: Jackson sliding forward.
15: In a big prelim, all the tall timbers there. Here comes Cox! Well, this is a moment. Melican's got the job. Cox to give Fremantle the lead. Trots in, kicks the goal, runs past Melican, runs to his teammates. Fremantle lead the game for the first time since the first turn.
10: Sydney left to lick their wounds after scoring just a single point in the final term. The Swans left wondering what if after squandering a healthy lead, the home side running out of puff in the end. Fremantle into the grand final for the first time since 2013, and like then, they beat the Swans to do it. The Dockers had eight of the top 11 ball winners on the ground, and now they'll face either the Brisbane Lions or Hawthorn for the game's greatest prize. Brentford has edged Chelsea in the Premier League's West London derby this morning in a game where chances were few and far between. Brentford forced home the opening goal in the 61st minute. Jadon Anthony with his first goal for the club before Igor Thiago sealed the result late in the piece.
16: Going to get eaten up. Good pass there by Damsgaard. Sharder away. Kevin Sharder. And Thiago. 2-0 to the Bees!
10: Fabio Carvalho added one more sting from the Bees as they rolled the Blues to the tune of 3-0. The victory sees Brentford move into third on the Premier League table. Travis Head has hit the fastest ever ton by an Australian against Zimbabwe in the second ODI to lead Australia to an 84-run victory. Head's ton came off 75 balls, sharing a 130-run opening stand with captain Mitch Marsh before he eventually fell for 112.
17: To a Travis Head.
18: Chance. And taken.
19: Slows it up, doesn't quite get there, but it ends a fantastic innings. Travis Head gone for a sparkling 112.
10: Cooper Connolly had 78 to help the Aussies post a total of 6 for 356. In reply, Josh Hazlewood, Connolly and Adam Zampa picked up 2 wickets each as Zimbabwe was bowled out for 272 and Australia took an unbeatable 2-0 lead in the 3-match series. Now, Travis Head's century wasn't the highlight of this match, Janie. I've got a good one for you here. Take a look at this guy in the crowd. One-man show for the first bit anyway, like impressive moves there.
0: Yes.
10: But as you'll wait and see the vision come up here, Ollie Peake hits a 6 and a one-man band becomes... There we are, we got some trumpets there going as well. So that was probably the highlight of that game there. Not Travis Love Head's it. 100, of course. Here for a bit of comic relief in sport. And we've got more of
0: comic
10: that.
0: Comic relief, they need that more often, don't
10: yes, they? Yes, they do, they do. I think yeah, that was probably the highlight of the match,
0: yeah.
10: I think.
0: Sounds good. Yeah, I wish we could have a bit of...
10: 100%. I'll bring the trumpets in next hour.
0: Sounds good. You can play the trumpet.
10: Oh, Carl, of course. Yeah, yeah, absolutely.
0: What can't you do?
10: Make a good joke.
0: We'll see you next hour. Yeah, you've got an hour to come up with it. All right, let's head to some other news. And the president of Indonesia has accused people who start wildfires of committing ecological terrorism. And it comes as his country battles its biggest blazes in more than a decade. Our Asia correspondent, Stash Butler, reports.
12: Off the Indonesian coast, a response to an unfolding disaster. As Japanese helicopter personnel joined their Asian neighbours' fight to contain a growing blaze.
20: We have been carrying out aerial firefighting operations in the event of forest fires in Japan. And we hope to utilize this know-how to meet the expectations of the people here in Indonesia as well.
12: Intense wildfires have been burning across huge swathes of Indonesia for weeks, fueled by dry conditions brought by this year's Super El Nino weather pattern. The slash-and-burn farming that can trigger blazes is common on small farms. Fires this year have already burned an estimated 8,000 square kilometres of land and sent a thick smog over cities in Indonesia, as well as Malaysia and Singapore. The health ministry says the number of people struggling with breathing problems has doubled in a week. That number includes 45-year-old Mimi Marlina and her young daughter.
21: My child's health has been affected by this bad air. Her health is declining. She's coughing, has fevers and runny nose. I'm afraid she will have trouble breathing. We can still hold it off with medicines, but I'm concerned that if this persists, it will lead to worse illnesses. That's what I fear.
12: Volunteers on motorbikes have mobilized across Mimi's area carrying oxygen tanks to ease locals' discomfort. But the dry season is expected to last for at least another month, leaving people choking under a heavy smog, still waiting for relief. Stash Butler, News 24.
0: A look at the weather across the country now with our meteorologist Tamsin Green.
22: Saturday, we'll see those temperatures climb, particularly across the south and the east of the country, well above average for the time of year. Adelaide, Melbourne and Canberra all seeing those temperatures climb into the mid-20s. 20 degrees there for Hobart and easing conditions from what we saw to wrap up the week. But just a brief reprieve, still looking at a windy morning and then windy conditions return into Sunday. Sydney, a top of 28 degrees and 31 for you, Brisbane, 34 for Darwin. But Perth, we're looking at that cool change moving through with a chance of some blustery showers for the day. We've got all the latest for you over on Channel 601.
0: Great to have your company. Coming up next hour on Weekend News Day, the US reaches a deal with Denmark over security arrangements in Greenland.
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0: News 24 will be back after this short break.
1: US makes a deal to have full security control of the Danish territory of Greenland. Prime Minister Anthony Albanese lands in California. That's ahead of a week of talks dominated by AI and big tech.
2: We need to make sure that we shape its use in the interests of humanity.
1: Witnesses described the distressing scene after a man was killed by a shark in Perth. The New South Wales opposition to backtrack on the state government's gun reforms if elected next year.
3: Anyone who dares accuse me of not putting safety first should be ashamed of themselves.
0: Live with Jamie Seal, this is Weekend Newsday.
1: Great to have your company this Saturday afternoon. US President Donald Trump says he has agreed a deal that will see the US have permanent control over security in Greenland, allowing a greater US military presence and shutting out other countries from the autonomous territory of the Kingdom of Denmark. Washington correspondent Jonathan Kersley has more.
4: Donald Trump has long claimed he wants control or US ownership of Greenland, but he has now declared a deal has been done that gives the United States permanent control over security and all other needs in Greenland, completely addressing all of our many US concerns. There will be no cost to the United States. He went on to say, "At my direction, we worked with representatives of Denmark and Greenland to guarantee that the United States will forever have the complete ability to do what is necessary in Greenland in order to secure and defend the security of Greenland and the United States of America." President Trump described it as an infinite life agreement and that the process to boost US military presence will begin immediately. The US already has a contingent at a space base in the northwestern part of the island. So what is the security concern? Russia primarily and China too. Interestingly, this deal comes days before China's President Xi makes his way to Washington, D.C.
5: President Xi and I have a good relationship.
6: Do you expect an AI safety deal or any talks on that?
5: We're going to have a lot of different deals here. We're not just doing it for our health. We're going to have some pretty important meetings. You know, China's paying us a lot of tariffs. And you remember I had it up to 145% at one point, but it was too much. It was really hurting them badly, and I didn't want to do that.
4: The Danish Prime Minister's office says an agreement to strengthen security in the Arctic and North Atlantic is expected to be signed next week. This was Denmark's Prime Minister earlier this week.
7: I think everybody recognised that Greenland has been under a big pressure, and we have been very clear from the Kingdom of Denmark that we, of course, would like a closer cooperation with the Americans when it comes to security and defence.
4: Donald Trump had long said the US should have ownership of Greenland. This agreement would not be that. At Davos in Switzerland earlier this year, he told the world he wouldn't use force and hinted at security arrangements.
8: We probably won't get anything unless I decide to use excessive strength and force where we would be

0: I won't do that.
1: What he has done, though, is move to ban some U.S. news organizations from the White House. President Trump says CNN, MS Now, and Politico would all be removed from coverage access over what he called fake news, fictitious reporting, and lies.
2: You get so tired of reading and seeing fake news. When you look at CNN, it's just fake. That's why their ratings are no good. When you look at MS Now, which used to be MSNBC, which some people call MSDNC, Democratic National Committee, it's fake news. It's fake news.
1: Exactly what the ban looks like isn't clear, and the president practically conceded it was likely to be challenged in the courts. The timing of the announcement comes just over 6 weeks from the midterms.
2: They purposely write negative news, and they do that because they want to try and diminish the Republicans and a Republican administration.
1: CNN has described the ban as an illegal assault. President Trump is spending the weekend at Camp David before heading to New York for the United Nations General Assembly.
3: CNN and Politico have responded to the US president's ban, vowing to defend press freedom. Posting on X, CNN says, CNN stands fully behind our White House team and their fair and accurate reporting. We have a right under the US Constitution to do that reporting without hindrance or interference from the government. Should the ban, which President Trump threatened, go ahead, it would be an illegal assault on that fundamental and constitutionally protected right. In a statement, Politico says the outlet will continue to fairly report on this White House and future ones. We will vigorously defend our First Amendment rights against any attempt to restrict them. Prime Minister Anthony Albanese has landed in the US ahead of high-level talks with Apple Executive Chairman Tim Cook at the tech giant's California headquarters. The pair will discuss the company's new parental controls for children, which the Australian government claims was partially inspired by its under-16 social media ban. Mr. Albanese will lobby Mr. Cook on other measures of his e-safety and digital safety agenda.
4: Australia is, of course, a world leader when it comes to dealing with the issues of safety, when it comes to new technology and the digital economy. Companies and new technology can have an absolutely critical role, but we need to make sure that new technology works in the interests of our nation. And indeed, other nations' leaders are considering those issues as well.
5: AI takes a lot of energy. Unfortunately, under this government, we lack energy, so that's going to make it very difficult. So the first thing the government should do is remove its de facto bans on coal and gas power. Let us build coal and gas-fired power stations again. Then it should remove the de jure, the specific ban on nuclear power. Get rid of that, because we're going to need that as well.
3: The minister will also travel to New York for an appearance at next week's UN General Assembly during the week-long trip. Police are searching for the body of a 63-year-old man who was attacked and killed by a shark in Perth. As Sarah Smith reports, Sorrento Beach remains closed.
6: Along with all beaches in the city of Joondalup and the city of Wanneroo, with the shark still outstanding this morning. The Fisheries Minister has ordered for the shark to be destroyed, and patrols are expected to be carried out this morning. Drum lines have also been put in to try and catch it. We've also seen surf life-saving crews here this morning driving up and down the beach, patrolling it too. This awful incident happened about 10 o'clock yesterday morning. A man in his 60s was swimming with a friend down here at Sorrento Beach, a very popular spot, when he was attacked by a 5-metre great white shark just 15 metres offshore. There was a huge emergency response, and unfortunately a lot of people down here at the beach actually saw it happen as it was just 15 metres offshore.
7: This year has been one of those years where we need to really stop, reflect and go, what is the ocean doing? Because ultimately sharks and all marine animals are interacting with that environment that we don't understand.
6: This is the second shark attack in WA in just a few days. A man was bitten off the coast of Geraldton. Luckily, he survived. He's now recovering in hospital, but believed to have lost a foot. As for this tragedy, it has rocked the entire state, and a lot of people are coming down to the beach this morning, still trying to process what has happened. This man was a local member of the surf club here.
3: And the Western Australia Fisheries Minister Jackie Jarvis gave an update a short time ago.

0: On behalf of the Cook government, I want to extend my deepest sympathies and condolences to the family and loved ones of the 63-year-old man who lost his life at Sorrento Beach. Yesterday, at approximately 10:30 a.m, emergency services were called for a reported shark-related incident in the water off Sorrento Beach. It was reported that a male swimmer had been attacked by a shark while swimming very close to shore. This is an incredibly sad and distressing incident, and my thoughts are with everyone who knew and loved him. I want to thank Sorrento Surf Life Saving Club and members of the public who first raised the alarm. I also want to thank Surf Life Saving WA and all of the emergency services personnel involved for their quick response in extremely difficult circumstances. As I've said, this has been an extremely distressing incident for all involved. The shark was later located by water police and positively identified as the shark involved in the incident. WA police requested that the shark be captured to assist with the recovery of potential coronial evidence. Given the shark had been positively identified, remained in the vicinity following a fatal attack, and was considered to pose an ongoing threat, I authorised fisheries officers to destroy the shark if it could be captured. In making that decision, I considered the exceptional circumstances of the attack, the hazard posed by the shark, and the potential recovery of coronial evidence. Consideration was also given to the safety of water police and fisheries officers involved in recovery efforts and the response to the incident. Capture gear was deployed by fisheries officers yesterday. However, at this stage, the shark has not been captured. A WA police water police vessel remains on the water today. Police conducted a search of the shoreline this morning and beaches in the area remain closed.
1: The New South Wales Liberal Party is pledging to revoke a contentious gun buyback program announced by the Minns government. Opposition leader Kelly Sloan will remove gun caps for farmers if her party wins next year's state election. That is despite previously supporting the reform prompted by the Bondi massacre. The Liberals will instead focus on strengthening the firearms registry and laws around illegal guns. Ms Sloan believes Labor is targeting the wrong people with its plan.
2: Farmers are telling me they feel punished by this. Mm. There are already very strong laws for them, and these laws that have been introduced are unworkable for many farmers. We should not be taking tools of their trade off them at a time when pest control is a massive issue. We shouldn't be doing that. And while ever we're looking at the wrong person and spending hundreds of millions of dollars to do that, we don't have our eye on the ball when it comes to violent radical extremism and organised crime that is out of control on our streets.
1: The Minns government is accusing the Liberals of following One Nation's policies.
3: What you can see here is One Nation setting the agenda and Kelly Sloan following along. And to me, this is a real glimpse of the future, what you might see with a One Nation Liberal National coalition, and it means policy chaos. We've got more guns on our streets than we did 30 years ago after Port Arthur. More guns when we need less guns.
2: And as someone, Janie, who was in the middle of that massacre, who saw my own community members killed, who attended the funerals, I have safety first and foremost in my sights. And anyone who dares accuse me of not putting safety first should be ashamed of themselves.
1: Coming up after the break, we'll have more, including we'll go live to Robbie Katter.
4: News 24 will be back after this short break.

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1: Former Prime Minister John Howard has praised Australia's migrant population, saying everyone should feel welcome and included. It's in response to the federal government's announcement it will limit temporary migration. The former Liberal leader believes the best way to combat the rise of One Nation is to ignore Pauline Hanson, an approach he says worked when she was first elected.
2: It reeks of fear. I think the ex-Prime Minister, Mr. Howard, He looks very scared that his party is about to hit one big shock from One Nation.
1: The Climate Change and Energy Minister believes in a more vocal approach, while the Nationals leader maintains he's focused on other things.
3: One Nation will cut working rights. One Nation doesn't believe in paid parental leave. One Nation doesn't believe in superannuation. And I think as part of a democracy and a debate, we have to point that out. And One Nation can defend their positions, but or they can at least try to. But if they believe in watering down superannuation, if they believe in cutting workers' rights, which is what they believe, I think we should take them at their word and we should communicate that.
4: I'm just not much focused on other political parties on this issue. I just think we should make decisions in the best interests of Australia. And the best interest of Australia right now and the Australian people is to see a significant reduction in migration levels from what is happening under this government.
1: A teenage girl has been charged over a stabbing in Melbourne's West. The victim suffered multiple stab wounds after a brawl broke out between several young people earlier this week. The 15-year-old accused has been granted bail. Police say more arrests are expected. Trains in southeast Queensland will return to normal as a long-running pay dispute ends. Queensland Rail and seven unions reached an agreement after 9 months of stalled negotiations led to several strikes and frequent delays. Most services will be restored by the 12th of October. The rest will return to full capacity by the end of November.
5: The headline wages increase is 8.5% over 3 years. There is uplift for the cost of living allowance dependent on inflation. I acknowledge the impost this has placed on commuters over an extended period of time.
1: Donald Trump insists Iran is desperate to make a deal to end the seven-month conflict ahead of his meetings at the UN General Assembly next week. The war is also having an effect on US voters ahead of the November midterm elections.
6: The Islamic regime taking to the streets in Tehran in the biggest show of force since the war began. Hundreds of thousands of Iranians rallied in support of the war on Friday, pledging to fight for the regime.
7: Without faith in God, we will certainly defeat them. We will support this revolution until the last drop of our blood.
6: According to the AP, state media has encouraged Iranians to join the campaign and announced training with assault rifles will begin soon. But in the United States, the president is sharing a different message.
8: That war is going to end very soon. They're getting decimated and they want to make a deal so badly.
6: But at the pump, drivers are losing patience as diesel prices reach an all-time high and gas prices jump 50% since the start of the war.
8: It's a very inexpensive price to pay for what we've done. Remember that it's a little more.
9: I think that he's crazy. I put $40 in a day instead of $20. So it's like double.
10: He can afford the gas, but most of us can't.
6: And a new Fox News poll shows the president is losing more and more support on this war. The survey said 70% of Americans now believe the Trump administration does not know how to end the conflict.
1: And Donald Trump has reiterated the Kennedy Center should bear his name. A U.S. court in June ordered the president's name be taken off the building, ruling only Congress can rename the center. Mr. Trump has warned the monument might be demolished if it does not undergo renovation soon. A judge has ordered the center provide 30 days notice before making any physical changes. Donald Trump says he can secure funds for renovation, but he should be recognized for the contribution.
8: I don't mind doing the job, but if I do the job, I think the Trump administration, including Bobby, but the Trump administration should be recognized. Why should I raise and put up and do all of this work, not only building it, which I'll do a better job building it than anybody else, anybody in America?
1: Protesters have demonstrated outside the monument against Donald Trump's proposal.
11: This is a monument that
0: that was not falling down or bankrupt before he put his hands on it. So take your goddamn hands off of our monument.
1: Well, this week, the National Farmers Federation Horticulture Council were urging the Albanese government to instantly reinstate the regular processing of working holidaymaker visa applications. These workers make up one in seven farm jobs across the country and approximately 44% of roles in horticulture at peak harvest time. For more, joining us live is Katter's Australian Party, Robbie Katter, the member for Traeger. So, Robbie, great to see you in Queensland there. So what did you make of the Immigration Minister's policy on immigration this week?
11: Well, I guess everyone's wrestling with the fact that they don't want to lose too many votes in the city and upset a lot of the wokies that, you know, don't want you touching immigration, and the fact that the country, and particularly those remote areas, can't run without it. And, Johnny, I just think there's a lot of scope for focusing on the fact that there are ready and available people in the cities to take care of some of those jobs that people are imported for, but there aren't in remote areas. So there needs to be that heavier weighting and heavier focus on ensuring that anyone that does come in first goes to those areas where you have no choice. And in Sydney or Melbourne or Brisbane, there's a lot of people sitting at home or doing less than they should be doing that could participate in the workforce, that could, and there's policies there to make them. But if you're in, Doomadgee and you need a hospital cleaner in Doomadgee, a remote community in the Gulf here, and there's no other choice, you need to get someone. So that's where I think it needs to start. And quite obviously, they have a problem with the politics of it all in the big cities where they're chasing the votes.
1: And to another topic, the Prime Minister is in the US with big talks for the next week, mainly talking on AI. AI was talking to the Nationals leader, Matt Canavan, a couple of hours ago, and I mentioned how it's a multifaceted situation, isn't it? I mean, you've got the security side to it.
11: Yeah.
1: You've got energy, you've got education. Things are changing so rapidly, even though AI has been around a lot. But how do you see this in terms of energy? We just heard this week the Anthropic announcement in Queensland. How is it going to be powered, this data centre? There's so many questions.
11: Yeah, good questions, Janie. Like you said, it's multifaceted. I wouldn't want to touch too much on the threat of AI and what's being said there, but certainly it should. I think it builds into the fact that everything should be done with caution and notwithstanding, you do want to keep ahead in front of technology, but nor do we want to race down the road of something that's so threatening at the same time. But with energy, the numbers they're talking are very big, to say the least. And with the way they've rolled out renewables in Australia, second-grade energy industry without the transmission assets to support it, and without pushing baseload like coal-fired or nuclear, the big heavy grunt that's needed, especially for something like that, I just don't see how they can make any of this happen. And now I'm starting to get a lot of farmers and rural people getting very wound up about the water consumption that goes along with these data centres as well, and saying, don't touch our artesian basin water, because we are a very dry continent and the government has done a very poor job of allowing us to store any of that water that runs off the land every year. So we don't have a lot of water at the moment, and if they're planning on taking that, so energy and water and the security, all at least for the very least, say proceed with caution. And one thing that scares me is government loves shiny baubles. They love to go chasing new technologies so they don't have to deal with the industry that's crumbling and falling away in the background.
1: Speaking of technology, looks like he's frozen on us. We'll have to touch base with Robbie once again coming up after the break. Hundreds of migrants in Spain's exclave Ceuta are moving off to the Northern African Territory beaches. Details in a moment.
12: News 24 will be back after this short break.

News 24 will be back after this short break. 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

0: 7 people have been arrested in Victoria over a non-fatal shooting. A 27-year-old man was treated in hospital for a non-life-threatening gunshot wound earlier this month. 6 search warrants were executed at residences in and out of Melbourne. 2 men aged 20 and 29 were charged with multiple offences, including discharging firearm. The remaining 5 people have been released and are expected to be charged on summons. South Australia's struggling wine industry has been handed a lifeline by the state government. A $109 million support package will be provided to grape growers. Eligible businesses will be able to access loans of up to $500,000 and no repayments are required for the first 2 years. An additional $5 million will be allocated to drive the state's production into overseas markets.
1: There is no wine region anywhere in the world that isn't suffering as a result of this oversupply crisis.
2: Getting access to capital is particularly difficult in the current climate, and I think what you're seeing here is state government willing to take on some of the risk.
0: Crisis talks will be held in Western Australia following shocking revelations about the abuse and neglect of children in Port Hedland. National Indigenous Children's Commissioner Sue Ann Hunter will visit Perth and Port Hedland for the talks in the next 2 weeks. And a warning, this story does contain the images of Aboriginal and Torres Strait Islander people who have died.
3: A child protection department in crisis. Shocking revelations in the Australian newspaper have shone a light on the abuse and neglect of children in the Western Australian mining town of Port Hedland. They include revelations the department failed to act on warnings in the lead up to the deaths of 3 children killed by their mother in 2022. The children's grandmother, Dorothy Papertalk, had begged the department to remove the children into the safety of her care.
4: Because I still feel the hot flames of fire, the torture they went through every time when I go out and visit the grave for their birthdays.
3: The newspaper has also revealed up to 15 children, some as young as 7, had been living unsupervised in this house. Minister for Indigenous Australians, Malindiri McCarthy, has asked for an explanation from the Western Australian government.
5: I did have a briefing with the WA government wanting some reassurance from them as to what they were doing with regards to Port Hedland.
3: Senator McCarthy says National Commissioner for Aboriginal and Torres Strait Islander Children, Sue Ann Hunter, will visit Perth and Port Hedland to hold a roundtable about these issues. But the minister pushed back against suggestions WA should follow the Northern Territory, which last month passed new laws prioritising safety in child protection matters.
5: Safety has always been, you know, one that everyone has been concerned about. The Aboriginal organisations here, Matt, said that from the get-go. SNAKE has always said that as the peak body in terms of the care and welfare of children across the country. Safety isn't one that we've wrestled over and said who's better at it. It is a word that we all agree matters for all our children.
3: The issues in Port Hedland have raised questions about whether the fear of creating another stolen generation is preventing authorities from taking action in cases involving Aboriginal children.
5: Do not be afraid of there being a second stolen generation. What you have to be focused on is the fact that every child deserves to be safe. And I think that's paramount. I don't think any of us disagree on that.
3: Senator McCarthy is also expected to travel to Port Hedland in the coming weeks. Matt Cunningham, News 24.
0: One Nation is facing renewed criticism over its decision to block some news organisations from party events. The ABC and Guardian Australia have called for the restrictions to be overturned after their reporters were removed from a media conference in Victoria. Climate and Energy Minister Chris Bowen says politicians should be prepared to face scrutiny from all journalists.
6: Every journalist in Australia is welcome at my press conferences. I don't ban journalists from press conferences. I don't like everything that they always write, but it's a democracy. You're entitled to come to a press conference. I welcome scrutiny. I have journalists, as every Labor minister does, from across the board. We run an open and fair system. That's what we do. In Australia, every politician should be subject to scrutiny, and Australian politicians, excluding journalists from press conferences, shows that they just can't handle scrutiny.
0: Nation has accused some outlets of unfair reporting and defended restrictions on their access. Russia is increasing its strikes against Ukraine more than 4 years into the war. Moscow is also aiming its attacks towards NATO countries.
7: Russian forces striking closer to NATO territory this week, hitting a gas station and train near the Polish-Ukrainian border. Now, Poland's prime minister says intelligence suggests Moscow plans to target European countries with drones or rockets in an effort to weaken the alliance's motivation.
8: There is a real risk that drones or other types of projectiles will enter the territory of one of several countries. The official narration will be that it's an accident and there is no reason for NATO to think about a response.
7: He says Russia is now focused on attacking crossings between Ukraine and neighboring countries to disrupt delivery lines to Kyiv. In response, NATO's chief is pledging to bolster defenses along the alliance's eastern border.
9: Russia is struggling in Ukraine and continues to lash out with reckless and dangerous attacks.
7: And the region could soon see a bigger American presence. On Truth Social, President Donald Trump says the U.S. is closing in on plans for a new army base in Poland, adding, quote, "This will be a historic step for our great U.S.-Polish alliance." So far, talks between the U.S. and Russia to reach a peace deal have been unsuccessful. And now the Trump administration is reportedly considering signing business deals with Moscow to encourage Vladimir Putin to end the war.
10: I ended 8 wars. And the one that's the toughest is Russia, Ukraine. They hate each other. The two leaders hate each other so much.
7: The U.S. previously canceled plans to deploy more troops to Poland, but officials say that was only temporary.
0: Hundreds of migrants in Spain's North African exclave, Ceuta, have been moved from beaches to temporary facilities at the port. People have been gathering outside the facility. Police have used riot control munitions and batons to contain the crowds. An estimated 10,000 migrants remain in the territory after more than 72,000 arrived in July. The EU Migration Commissioner claims Ceuta's migrant crisis is fueling far-right movement in the continent.
11: We all saw the pictures and they of course, fuel the far-right again and the sort of the approach of the far right. And that's why it is so important to return those people as soon as possible.
0: Women in South Africa say they fear for their lives after a ninth female was murdered in the past 2 months. Authorities have not confirmed whether the killings are linked, but all the victims were found in the same area and are in the same age range.
12: Women in South Africa are absolutely petrified. All my friends, my family that I've spoken to say they are afraid to leave the home. They're afraid to go for a run. They're afraid to, you know, go out to the mall, afraid to leave their house at night. And that's the reality of living in South Africa. And in fact, you always look over your shoulder. You know, with these 9 women that were found dead in the eastern part of Johannesburg, concentrated in one particular area, has raised major alarm bells. You know, police are talking about this being a potential serial killer, perhaps being a few people involved in some kind of syndicate. And there's no real proof of that as yet. But when you have 9 women that have been dumped in certain parts of a major city over a 2-month period, it's created an enormous amount of outrage, outpouring of grief and absolute anger. One just only has to look at social media. But you're right to say that femicide rates are extremely high in South Africa. You know, between the months of April and June, 569 women have been murdered. According to the United Nations, 15 women a day are killed in South Africa. This is not a new problem. There was one particular case of a woman, Elizabeth Tsonso Mokgalekgomo, who was, disappeared on the 9th of September. She went out for a run. She left her 8-year-old daughter at home. When she didn't get back in time, her daughter alerted family, who then alerted the police. And then a few days later, they found her dead. And this created a major viral response online. And then that forced police to look at all the other related cases. I want you to take a listen to what the Minister of Women and Youth told me a little earlier today as they continue their investigation.
13: There is an arrest of one person for the person who was killed in July in the area. And that person is an intimate partner of that woman who was murdered. Police are making are following leads on other matters. However, I think it is still early for one to state whether there is a serial killer or not. I must indicate that of the 9 bodies that were reported, 5 are still unidentified, and therefore and nobody has reported them as missing.
12: So while one arrest has been made, they're still investigating to see if there's a link, because the way the bodies have been discarded, and I'm trying to be as sensitive as I possibly can, there's a similarity. These women are in their 20s or in their 30s. They were sexually assaulted, some with stab wounds. I mean, it's really very gruesome. President Cyril Ramaphosa in 2025 declared gender-based violence as a national disaster. Already back then, they created a council, they created summits to discuss how they're going to deal with femicide. A lot of activists say that's made really very little change, and women are still being failed on a daily basis. But there seems to be something that's really shifted in the South African psyche. When I speak to experts, they say it's multifaceted, right? It's about why men are murdering and raping, because those rates are super high. But it's also about law enforcement. It's also about the judiciary and bringing all those elements together to try and bring the numbers down. Importantly, we also have to focus on the fact that black women are disproportionately affected in South Africa daily. It is a scary scenario. And this case has created a huge debate. Men and women are coming together to see what will be done, but definitely big questions about what government should be doing to change this reality. Because for women, this isn't about just over 2 month period of a concentrated case in a certain part of Johannesburg. It's happening every day across South Africa.
0: The president of Indonesia has accused people who start wildfires of committing ecological terrorism. It comes as his country battles its biggest blazes in more than a decade. Our Asia correspondent Stash Butler reports.
14: Off the Indonesian coast, a response to an unfolding disaster. As Japanese helicopter personnel joined their Asian neighbours' fight to contain a growing blaze.
15: We have been carrying out aerial firefighting operations in the event of forest fires in Japan. And we hope to utilise this know-how to meet the expectations of the people here in Indonesia as well.
14: Intense wildfires have been burning across huge swathes of Indonesia for weeks, fueled by dry conditions brought by this year's Super El Niño weather pattern. The slash-and-burn farming that can trigger blazes is common on small farms. Fires this year have already burned an estimated 8,000 square kilometres of land and sent a thick smog over cities in Indonesia, as well as Malaysia and Singapore. The health ministry says the number of people struggling with breathing problems has doubled in a week. That number includes 45-year-old Mimi Marlina and her young daughter.
16: My child's health has been affected by this bad air. Her health is declining. She's coughing, has fevers and runny nose. I'm afraid she will have trouble breathing. We can still hold it off with medicines, but I'm concerned that if this persists, it will lead to worse illnesses. That's what I fear.
14: Volunteers on motorbikes have mobilized across Mimi's area carrying oxygen tanks to ease locals' discomfort. But the dry season is expected to last for at least another month, leaving people choking under a heavy smog, still waiting for relief. Stash Butler, News 24.
0: We have some breaking news to share out from Victoria. Greens MP Tim Reid has died at the age of 64. Mr. Reid announced his retirement in January after revealing he was battling metastatic cancer. Victoria Greens leader Ellen Sandel paid tribute to her colleague a short time ago, saying, quote, "Tim was a brilliant local MP, doctor and scientist, but to those who knew him, he was also the kindest, funniest and most fundamentally decent of people." Coming up after the break, we'll have the latest in sport for you as NRL clubs unanimously endorse Peter Vlahakis to rise to executive chairman.
17: News 24 will be back after this short break.

0: David Williams, publisher, has decided not to release any new books by the comedian and children's author. The decision was made after allegations were raised about his behaviour towards young women, which David Williams strongly denies.
1: He was HarperCollins' biggest children's author, from Gangster Granny to The Boy in the Dress. Williams' stories have been a fixture in bookshops and supermarkets for years, selling more than 60 million copies worldwide.
2: Ben's eyes darted towards the window. For a brief moment, he saw a dark figure wearing a strange hat peer through the dirty glass.
1: Which is why it made headlines when last December the publisher announced it wouldn't be publishing any new books by him. But now it's also confirmed it won't be reprinting his old work, meaning over time his books will disappear from shops. It's also reportedly phasing out his e-books and audiobooks. David Williams hasn't responded publicly. Sky News have approached him for comment.
3: So what's going on? While his books are undeniably popular, last year HarperCollins confirmed it was cutting future publishing ties with Williams after saying it takes employee well-being extremely seriously and has processes in place for reporting and investigating concerns. Now, Williams at the time strongly denied any wrongdoing and said he was never informed about any investigation. Of course, the big question is, what happens next?
1: Beyond books, Williams became one of Britain's biggest TV stars through Britain's Got Talent and before that, Little Britain. Some of the comedy that helped make his name has since come under scrutiny, with critics pointing to jokes about weight and sketches involving blackface. While some of Williams' skits might have fallen out of favour, the popularity of the books has remained. Publishing phenomenon, millions of copies of his books are already in homes, schools and libraries. The question now is, will another publisher step in? Or is this the beginning of one of Britain's biggest names in children's books disappearing from our shelves?
0: Europe's first large-scale carbon dioxide storage facility has begun operation in Denmark. King Frederick officially opened the project, which will store emissions beneath the North Sea. The first phase can hold up to 400,000 tonnes of carbon dioxide each year, and the capacity is expected to eventually rise to as much as 8 million tonnes annually. The project involves transporting liquefied CO2 from Danish biogas plants offshore and injecting it into a depleted oil field. The Pentagon has opened another chapter in the mystery surrounding UFOs, releasing dozens of previously classified records. The latest files include video and audio documents detailing unexplained sightings dating back more than 70 years.
4: The latest wave of UFO files includes more videos of unexplained sightings in the sky over decades. Look closely at this film captured by a U.S. Navy officer in Utah in 1952. A group of orb-like objects moves across the sky. It was one of 800 reports investigated by the Air Force program Project Blue Book in the 50s and 60s. Investigators determined they were likely birds reflecting sunlight. But many other sightings in that time frame couldn't be explained.
5: We've gone through these reports and come up with the fact that about 20% are very good reports offered by very reliable people, and there just absolutely no conclusions can be drawn.
4: Unexplained sightings are still being reported today all around the world. This video tracks an unknown light source in Colorado in 2023. And U.S. forces in the Middle East have also seen orbs in the sky, moving as fast as 500 miles per hour. The ongoing conflict may explain some suspicious aerial activity now, but these sightings were in 2025, before the war began.
6: I think we're going to be releasing as much as we can in the near future.
4: The new disclosures are part of President Trump's UFO Transparency Initiative, and more could be coming. This week, the Pentagon unveiled a new system that allows current and former service members who may have been previously sworn to secrecy to legally share information on UFOs with the government. While hundreds of files have been released, so far there is no definitive evidence of extraterrestrial life forms or spacecraft.
0: Will we definitively know, though? Will we ever know about these UFOs?
7: Maybe not in our lifetime. I reckon we'll find out one day.
0: One day.
7: One day, definitely, 100%.
0: What we do know is that it's the footy finals.
7: Yes, yes. Quarter time in the Lions-Hawthorn game, 32-31 to the Lions. It has begun with a bang, particularly if you're Lachie Neale. There was huge drama in the first 10 seconds of the prelim final at the MCG. Neale was laid out by a heavy bump immediately after the first bounce. He spent some time off the field but has returned to play on, while Hawthorn's Jai Newcombe could be in trouble if his side makes the grand final next week. The action continuing over on Fox Footy, Channel 504. Meanwhile, Irish superstar Aisling Maloney put the exclamation point on a 41-point win over Collingwood, which moved the Cats up to third on the ladder. The All-Australian slotting home, one from the centre square in a goal of the century contender.
8: To Maloney, she'll wheel around on the right. Now, what has she got ahead of her? She's just going to drive it long. One-on-one is Shear. You'd back Shear usually every time. Maloney's going to kick a goal from the halfway mark. Oh, my goodness me. Maloney with a little bit of magic.
7: NRL club bosses have unanimously endorsed Peter Volandis to become the game's executive chairman. Code Sports has revealed a phone hookup this morning saw the approval of Volandis' new role, handing him unprecedented power in the game. Role is set to be ratified at an ARLC meeting on Wednesday. The three-year deal will also see Volandis end his role as Racing New South Wales CEO, a job he's held for 22 years. Travis Bazzana has hit red-hot form at the right time of the season for the Guardians as they fight for a spot in the playoffs. The Aussie hit his fourth home run of the week to help Cleveland beat the Athletics 5-3. The Guardians are currently on top of the American League Central standings.
9: That's cracker.
10: I'll tell you what, he has been on some kind of roll. He is very hot, and he is swinging it and seeing it well. And having a lot of fun when he steps into the batter's box.
7: Australia's series-winning victory in the second ODI against Zimbabwe has been somewhat soured by injury. Towering pace bowler Billy Stanlake has been sent for scans on his left side muscles after pulling up during his fifth over. That limited the Aussie pace attack, but their total of 356 was still too large for Zimbabwe to chase down. The 84-run victory set up by Travis Head's 112 off just 84 balls. But the star batter was just glad not to have chopped on for the first time in five innings.
11: Bats, so every time I chopped one, I'll throw it in the bin. No, I'm joking. Just nice. One knock on the stumps early, which is nice. But you're always keen to just get that first one away. Doesn't necessarily have to be 100, but you just want to play a winning contribution at some stage early in the summer, so it's nice to be able to do that. Kickstarts hopefully what is another five ODIs for us before the test matches, and hopefully I can get a bit of rhythm, and that's what I was looking for when I come on this tour.
7: Now, Head wasn't even the star of the show despite his century. Instead, it was this dancing man in the crowd whose moves ended up attracting his own support band in the end. The third ODI is on Sunday, with the Aussies looking for a clean sweep, and I hope they make a reappearance at that one as well.
0: Trombones,
7: highlight of the match, I think.
0: Drums.
7: Trombones, dancing. Drums. I counted 10 trombones, yep. Two people with drums.
0: It's a shame we can't hear it. It looks good.
7: It's enough for a cricket team plus a reserve.
0: Oh,
7: as well.
0: There you go.
7: There you go. They'll be on the pitch come Sunday night.
0: Okay. Now tonight, Allianz Stadium.
7: Yes. IRL. Yeah, it'll be interesting. Roosters backing up from that tough one last week. And on paper, I'd say Roosters.
0: Okay.
7: But the backup factor is going to be crucial, how they back up after that loss to Penrith, because if we remember last year, Canberra Raiders had a very tough opening week one of the finals, and came back to bite them against the Sharks. Ooh. At home as well. So it'll be interesting to see what happens there tonight, but I think Roosters in a tight one.
0: Okay, yep. Won't be long till we find out.
7: Can't wait.
0: See you tomorrow.
7: Thank you. Yes, absolutely.
0: All right, see you then. Let's have a look at the weather in the meantime with our News 24 weather meteorologist Tamsin Green.
9: Plenty of sunshine for your Sunday, and the mercury will be climbing across the southeast once again. Adelaide in for a top of 23 degrees, the chance of one or two light showers, mainly later on in the day. Melbourne, though, a top of 27, as with Hobart, both of which seeing increasingly windy conditions through the day. Sydney also seeing a top of 28 degrees, Canberra at 25, and Brisbane at 29. Plenty of sunshine dominating across the eastern half of the country, and Darwin seeing a top of 34 degrees, while Perth is seeing the impacts from that cool change down to 22, just the chance of one or two light showers, mainly through the morning. We've got all the latest for you over on Channel 601.
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1: Welcome to the show. Coming up tonight, boring, lackluster, and everything but nothing. I'll give you my key takeaways from Labor's attempt at an immigration policy later in the debrief. Giggle CEO Sal Grover in her own words after the High Court rejected her appeal in the Giggle versus Tickle case. You won't want to miss what she has to say. And another nail in the coffin for the renewables-only experiment. Find out why Labor's 2030 target is basically dead in the water. But first tonight, it's been an interesting week for One Nation. Leader Pauline Hanson went on an apology tour.
2: If I've offended people by using that, yes, I will apologise for that. I was referring to House permission at that time, so if he's taken offence to it, well, I'm sorry for that.
3: I regret saying that because I don't want to upset people.
1: And then there was this slip-up by One Nation's New South Wales leader, Mike Newman.
4: Well, I would say, first of all, I poorly worded that. I guess I spoke out of turn. I said I own it, that I incorrectly sort of put that forward. So, as I said, I take responsibility. I call it a foot-in-the-mouth moment. It seems to be the going term.
1: So a sloppy week. Labor and the Coalition have been up in arms about it, but does it matter and do voters care? Former New South Wales Police Minister David Elliott has this analysis.
5: It's nearly a year now since One Nation started to show historic and unprecedented levels of support in the opinion polls, and despite a number of slip-ups and unnecessary diversions, their support just doesn't seem to be budging. Not even a change in Liberal leadership has abated the fed-up Conservative base, who clearly believes that they have to teach the coalition parties a lesson. The Farrer and Secret Harbour by-elections prove that no one is safe from the orange onslaught. And whilst I personally remain a lifelong member of the Liberal Party, and certainly not one to advocate an alternate vote, I completely understand the sentiments being expressed by the new generation of forgotten people. But what I don't understand is the way in which my party elders express such shock at the situation, with claims that the electorate has been somehow hoodwinked, misled, or even hijacked by a band of political imposter. After all, it's taken Pauline Hanson 30 years to become an overnight success, and I still haven't found any evidence that her narrative has changed that much in those three decades. No, Pauline's popularity is not something to fear here. The danger in the current political environment is much more subtle than that. The issue that should be keeping traditional Liberals awake at night is not that One Nation will take out a bunch of coalition seats in the forthcoming Victorian and New South Wales elections, nor is it that they may reduce the federal coalition to mini-party status, as distasteful as that sounds. I think it's time all political participants highlighted to One Nation that this level of popular support comes with some significant and complex obligations. Polls as recently as this week have confirmed that there is a core 25% of the voting public who will be voting for Pauline regardless of what she says or doesn't say. And it's the latter that now needs to be called out. If a political candidate has the ability to, and potential to be reported as a serious alternate prime minister, then their very presence on the national stage must come with detailed and well-researched policy explanations. To act otherwise risks the nation's security and economic standing. Indeed, it should come as no surprise to One Nation's thousands of members that our country's enemies are watching their narrative very closely, keen to strike at any weakness that the pending political realignment may create. Now, I'm not saying Barnaby Joyce,

0: probably another reason why their excuses for not releasing multiple, well-researched, detailed and costed policies whilst enjoying the high tide of popularism is even more distasteful to the coalition parties. Because we need a lot more than just let's cut immigration and release more water if we're going to maintain any semblance of stability in our nation's journey. For a start, we have a severe skills crisis as well as a truckload of regional economies all begging for the type of migrant who made our post-war prosperity reality. Such a shallow approach to immigration may please and benefit Western Sydney families, but it will be at the expense of regional towns and our smaller states. And I must say I was somewhat surprised to hear David Farley's plan to release surplus water for a short-term gain failed to mention the need for more dams and pipes to address our long-term pain. Meanwhile, One Nation's motherhood statements about increasing defence spending to 5% of GDP and acquiring more drones just isn't going to cut it when it comes to national defence. Particularly since the Department of Defence is hardly known for its ability to manage resources efficiently, and why would they? We pay them to be warriors, not accountants. With an unstable international environment and a fickle electorate, this isn't the time for parties or voters to start freelancing. There isn't much to gain, but everything to lose.
1: And look, in the end, there is a reason why voters are turning off the major parties, and that is being shown in the polls. Now, last week, the High Court of Australia denied Giggle for Girls app founder Sal Grover special leave to appeal in Giggle versus Tickle. It means there are no more legal avenues for Sal in this case, and without legislation, sex is not purely biological. She has this editorial.
2: The High Court has told Australian women there is no chance the law will protect us as a sex class. Not we disagree, not come back with better arguments, no chance. Or, in their words, insufficient prospects of success. Translation, don't bother asking us to treat women as an adult human female or sex as biology. That door is closed. What were we asking the High Court in Giggle v. Tickle? That Section 7D of the Sex Discrimination Act still means what it was written to mean in 1984, that women can have single-sex spaces and that woman, female, and sex keep their ordinary meanings. Not a legal tick that lets a man who identifies as a woman become a woman on paper, then punishes women who won't play along. The highest court in the country has said that argument has no chance. This is gaslighting, and it is frightening. And it started with Julia Gillard's government, Australia's first woman prime minister, who has spent more than a decade dining out on that fact. In 2013, they rewrote the only federal law specifically designed to protect women. They stripped out the definitions of man and woman and inserted gender identity. The statute meant to stop discrimination is now the statute used to drag women through courts and commissions for drawing a line. Men who identify as women can be women in Australian law. That is not a culture war. That is the state requiring you to deny what is in front of your face. In my opinion, women's rights went first because they were the easiest to take. But if the government and the courts can force you to deny that sex is real, binary, and material, they can force you to deny anything. What is more terrifying than a country that will not let you acknowledge reality? The cost is not theoretical, nor is it just a problem for me. Benjamin Charles Jones, or Lisa, now Willow, is a registered child sex offender with a prior conviction for sexually abusing a six-year-old in Germany, and was arrested in 2021 after the attempted rape of a woman in a Melbourne street. He served time in Victoria's Dame Phyllis Frost Women's Prison. Weeks after his release this year, he was charged again for stalking a woman for 11 minutes near St. Mary's Cathedral in Sydney, grabbing her and trying to rape her. Women and organisations including Women's Forum Australia were writing to the Victorian Equal Opportunity and Human Rights Commission about him as far back as 2022. The commission sided with gender identity. The prison system sided with it. That is how a convicted, biologically male sex offender ended up in a woman's jail. Does that sound

0: around like a healthy society, or a society that has decided women are the acceptable price for an ideology it is potentially now too embarrassed to admit it fell for. So what's the plan? The government does not seem to have one, unless you count enforcing the lie and punishing the public for noticing. The opposition has finally woken up to how much Australians want this out of law and society, something Peter Dutton missed. One Nation has always listened. Labor and the Greens are still pretending 2 + 2 = 5. This week, Michaelia Cash tried again to fix the Sex Discrimination Act. Senator Penny Wong called it a stunt. No, Senator. A stunt is a man who claims to be a woman and the government, the judiciary, and the bureaucracy going along with him. The law that was supposed to protect women was enacted in 1984. Now it is a bright, warm day in September. The clocks are striking 13, and the Australian judiciary has allowed a man who identifies as a woman to win the What is a Woman case.
1: Exactly, and sex is not changeable. The Sex Discrimination Act, on the other hand, is. Wake up, Labor. Well, another nail in the coffin for the renewables-only experiment. The Victorian Premier Ben Carroll has announced a review of a major cable project, which is essential for new wind and solar, after a cost blowout of $1.5 billion. Well, good luck to Chris Bowen and his plans to meet his 2030s renewables target. Herald Sun senior journalist Patrick Carline argues it's never going to happen.
2: In the good old days, you didn't have to think much about power. You flicked a switch, the light came on. Every few months, the power bill would arrive. It was never welcomed, of course, but the cost could be managed. For years, we've been told that the transition to renewable energy will bring down our power bills. Yet, we're still waiting. Events out of Victoria this week may help explain why. You may recall how the federal government set a target of 82% renewable energy by 2030. Energy Minister Chris Bowen, in promoting that target, has shown the zeal of a missionary and the ego of a Hollywood star. But it's time to call it. The target is dead. We can call the time of death as September 2026. But in truth, the target was doomed years before now. We've seen the life of coal-fired power stations being extended. Coal, it seems, may be evil, but not when it's the only option for keeping on the lights. In the uncertainty, the renewable sector cannot attract the investment it needs to pull off such a radical transition. More importantly, real people have suffered for the ideological indulgences of the renewables push. Down the eastern seaboard, country Australians have fought back against transmission lines as well as solar and wind farms, which directly challenge their very way of life. There is a pattern of such projects, a lack of consultation, compulsory acquisitions of properties, and a complete disregard for the agricultural pillars which go to our national identity. In Victoria, the local protesters had a small win this week. Premier Ben Carroll has called a review of a 190-kilometre transmission line project called the Western Renewables Link, which is considered essential for new wind and solar projects. Its price has more than tripled since being announced in 2019. The budget is blown, as is the deadline for completion. How hopelessly Victorian. Carroll's pause adds further doubt to the 2030 target, and there's a strong chance the transmission line project will never go ahead, given the state's November election and a likely win for Conservative politics. One Nation will ditch the transmission line, while the Liberals say they would hold their own review of the project. This would be a win for everyone who pays a power bill, for everyone who frets about surging government debt, for everyone who has fought year after year to stop renewable projects which pay no heed to local concerns. And it's a win for everyone who believes in common sense.
1: Yeah, and who believes that we actually need to hop off the renewables-only magic carpet ride to secure our energy future. Well, ASIO has disrupted 4 major terror plots since the Bondi massacre, but we are only hearing about this now. Liberal MP Andrew Wallace asks, is it time for Australia's national terror threat level to be lifted?
3: Australia's national terrorism threat level is set by ASIO, not by politicians. It is determined by our intelligence professionals on the basis of the information and the intelligence available to them, and that is exactly how it should be. For almost 8 years from 2014, Australia's terrorism threat level was set at probable. In November 2022, ASIO lowered it to possible because it was satisfied the counterterrorism caseload had moderated and fewer extremists had both the intent and capability to carry out an attack. Then, in August 2024, Director General Mike Burgess raised it back to probable as Australia's security environment deteriorated. Probable means there is a greater than 50% chance of an onshore terrorist attack or attack planning within the next 12 months. Since then, the security environment has continued to deteriorate. Authorities have disrupted four further plans, subsequently assessed as major terrorism plots. ASIO has also disclosed another 16 serious but less imminent terrorist plots since Bondi. That is a significant escalation of risk in what Australians are confronting. Now, I'm not questioning ASIO's previous decisions about where the threat level has been set. But given what we now know, I think there is a legitimate question that needs to be asked. Is it now time for Australia's national terrorism threat level to be lifted further? Mike Burgess himself has warned that the security environment is degrading and that acts of politically motivated violence are becoming more likely than the word probable might suggest. The next level is expected. And under the current framework that applies, where there is intelligence indicating an attack is expected. If our intelligence agencies have disrupted four major terrorist plots since Bondi, alongside 16 further serious alleged terrorist offences, Australians are entitled to ask whether we have now reached the point where the threat level should reflect that deterioration. And if the answer is that the existing framework does not allow it because of the way the next threshold is defined, then perhaps we need to examine whether that framework remains appropriate for the threat environment we now face. This is not about creating fear. It's about being clear-eyed about the risks confronting Australians and the preparedness of our intelligence and law enforcement agencies, who are doing extraordinary work in disrupting these threats. Government and the Parliament must make sure they have the settings, the resources, and the framework that our intelligence agencies need to keep Australians safe.
1: Absolutely. And look, we put our faith in ASIO, who do a terrific job, but questions have to be asked, especially in the environment we're in. Well, there's been a big win for the underdog. Piddington is a small village in England that's home to about 350 people. Yet UK Labour wants to dump more than 3,500 illegal migrant men there. Locals are so fed up, the village has voted to leave the UK in a symbolic referendum. Samara Gill is host of Triggered with Samara Gill on Talk TV.
4: A small little village in England that consists of 350 people is going to be basically inundated with what is looking like 3,500 illegal migrants. Yes, you heard that right. That's literally one Piddington resident, which is this little village, to 10 illegal migrants. It's happening all over the country. Complete communities absolutely decimated by migrant hotels and HMOs being popped into their communities and kind of destroying what they have. Now, Piddington, this tiny little village, had decided that enough was enough and that they were going to hold a referendum to leave the UK. And the results came in. Residents of Piddington voted 285-26 to secede the UK and pursue self-determination. Now, unfortunately or fortunately, this was just a symbolic vote. It didn't really mean anything. But the message to the government was clear. We do not want our town overrun by illegal migrants, men, of course, who we know absolutely nothing about. And that's simply what the town was saying. Our Labour government's edict over here is that everyone should feel the weight and bear the burden of the illegal migration crisis. Well, in the last 8 years, over 200,000 1,000 illegal migrants have crossed the beaches. That is more than stormed the beaches at D-Day. Some are calling it an invasion. Others are saying that's inflammatory language. I'm not so sure, but I think what we can be very clear about is that villages like Piddington are absolutely not up for housing these illegal migrants. The British people's kindness has been taken for absolute weakness in this regard, and it's villages like Piddington that are ground zero for what is happening with our illegal migrant crisis. So it just shows you where their priorities are. It's with keeping the illegal migrants safe and not the women and children who are absolutely fearing at the moment of what is to come.
1: The double standards are incredible. Coming up after the break, my body, my choice, except for when it's a young, attractive white woman. Gemma Tognini will give us her take on the Sydney Sweeney ad saga. And boring, lackluster and everything but nothing, I'll give you my key takeaways from Labor's attempt at an immigration policy in the debrief next.

0: Welcome back. Now, I'm sure you've seen it, but I'll show you again. Sydney Sweeney's new ad that's got everyone talking.
1: You can trade this for it. And this for it. How about this? This sport too.
0: According to the left and many female athletes, she's demeaning women in sport. And what's the left's favourite saying? My body, my choice. But not when it's an attractive white woman, right? Here's Gemma Tognini from GT Communications.
2: Can we talk about Sydney Sweeney again? If you've missed the hullabaloo this week, the American actress has played a blinder, if you ask me, and here's why. To recap, Sweeney has posed naked as the day she was born in a commercial for a sports betting company. Cue the pearl clutching and outrage from the usual suspects. They say Sweeney is undermining women's sport, sending it backwards, amongst other things. Spare me. These are the same people, most of them women, who either can't or won't define what a woman is. It's an adult human female, if you're interested. These are the people who usually say, my body, my choice. These are the people who said nothing about sending women's sport backward when American soccer star Megan Rapinoe posed naked with her girlfriend Sue Bird on the cover of ESPN back in 2018. That was stunning and brave, apparently. While I'm at it, I always understood that modern feminism was about women being able to make whatever choices they like for their lives, free of judgment. Apparently not, though, when you're the wrong kind of woman. And what does that mean? Sweeney is, of course, a conservative. She's a registered Republican voter. So she's fair game. Megan Rapinoe's naked shoot was iconic. It was brave. Sydney Sweeney's a blight on women's sport. It's more of the same hypocrisy from those on the political left, and sadly, it is almost always those who want to set the rules about what women should and shouldn't be and do without actually being able to say what a woman is. If there's two things this episode has shown, the first is how there's no limits to the intellectual shallowness and hypocrisy. The second is that Sweeney is most definitely having the last laugh. Check out her response on social media if you can. It was delicious.
0: Now it's time for the debrief. Boring, lackluster, and everything but nothing. That is how I would summarise Labor's ghastly attempt at an immigration policy that apparently took almost a year and a half to prepare. So let me give you my five takeaways. Number one, Immigration Minister Tony Burke said the quiet part out loud on housing. Now, the minister first insisted that migration has nothing to do with the housing shortage.
3: Housing and the housing shortage we have is not caused by immigration. But immigration needs to be part of the solution for the housing crisis.
0: But then, a whoopsie moment.
3: We have a shortage of homes, and people want to make sure that we guide the immigration system so that we soften our numbers to be able to allow housing to catch up.
0: Aha! In other words, Burke then acknowledged that migration and housing are indeed linked. As I said, whoops, that wasn't supposed to be in Labor's talking points. Number two, Tony Burke then declared war on empty bedrooms. The minister is now bizarrely coming after your living arrangements.
3: Now, Australians have every right to be able to decide how many people they want to live in, they want to have living per household. But that also means anyone who looks at the migration program and wants to somehow say it was their fault. No, Australians have made a decision about how many people they want per household.
0: Ah, so it's your fault then. Now, the minister said household sizes have fallen from 2.9 in the Hawke era to 2.5. So the problem is not Labor's migration program, it's you wanting a spare room. Empty bedrooms have somehow resulted in Labor welcoming more than 1.2 million migrants since first elected. But as I said, it's all your fault. Point number three, there are no new cuts to net overseas migration. There was nothing new forecast beyond what was already unveiled by Labor in its budget. Labor remains committed to its target of 245,000 this financial year, and the latest figures show net overseas migration reached 292,000 in the year to March, down 5.6% from the previous year, but still above Labor's long-term target of 225,000. Now, Labor has consistently failed to meet any of those targets. Point number four, Tony Burke claims Labor is not running a mass migration program. Now, unless we have all been living in the land of the never never, I'm not sure what planet Burke lives on. Australia has one of the fastest rates of net overseas migration in the developed world. According to analysis by the Institute of Public Affairs, more than 1,100 migrants on average are flooding in each day under this government. And last year, it was the equivalent of more than two fully laden 747 aircraft every day. Certainly seems like a mass migration experiment to me. Now, senior Labor sources this week confirmed to the Australian newspaper that some of Tony Burke's proposals were shot down by Cabinet colleagues, concerned that immigration cuts would destroy Jim Chalmers' fragile economy. Why? Because we have a Ponzi scheme economy and the only thing propping it up is Labor's mass migration program. If Labor wasn't running a mass migration program, we would have been in a recession a long time ago. And finally, point number five, there were no plans to protect our values. So Labor is continuing with the same old unmitigated policies based on votes, not values. No consideration about where migrants are coming from, despite the fact we have to face the reality that there are some cultures whose values are incompatible with our own. Now, One Nation has this week vowed to ban all migrants from 26 countries from DFAT's Do Not Travel list because of the risk of terror or extreme violence from some of those countries. That includes places like Iran, Iraq, Syria, Afghanistan, as well as places in Africa. I think that's good. We have to protect our values. Tony Burke, on the other hand, needs the Muslim vote. And in his National Press Club speech, the minister repeated the Australian citizenship pledge. He said, "I pledge my loyalty to Australia and its people whose democratic beliefs I share, whose rights and liberties I respect, and whose laws I will uphold and obey." And I would ask, has Labor brought in people who have upheld that pledge? I would say some have not. So to wrap up, amidst all this, Burke has had a somewhat of a come to Jesus moment. He wants to deport illegal migrants, crack down on visa hoppers, and revamp skilled migration to prioritise workers the country needs the most. Earth to Tony, where have you been for the past 4 years? That's it from me. Up next is James Morrow with the US Report. Good night.
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7: 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I think he died pretty much instantly.
8: 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I had a thought that I didn't want to die in front of my kids.
9: As I'm running, I'm just thinking how many people are dying.
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13: Everyone's screaming, save him, save him.
14: Looking at me with desperation.
15: He's 8 and like for the last 2 years we've tried to protect him.
16: When the first shot rang, I just remember screaming Matilda.
17: We knew this day was coming. This attack was inevitable.
18: This is Australia. That's not what we're about.
19: I knew exactly what my dad went through just because he's a Jew. Just because of that. We don't deserve this.
20: It was a quintessential summer afternoon in Bondi. Crowded, carefree, and alive. Then without warning, it was shattered. Over the last 2 years, Australia has seen a disgraceful explosion in hatred towards Jews. This is the story of what happened next. Minute by minute, moment by moment, 15 innocent people were gunned down and killed. This is incredibly distressing. But just like after the Holocaust, their families want their stories told, the truth never forgotten. What happened here was captured in real time.
21: Look what you're missing here, mate.
19: Archer Park, Bondi Beach. It's here that the Hanukkah by the sea is held every year. It's an ancient celebration of the triumph of light over darkness, faith over oppression, and resilience. It's also a fun day out for families.
17: It was the highlight of the Jewish calendar. It was the most fun event.
16: Fun for kids, fun for adults, meet up with friends, meet up with the community.
22: We set up the tent and I set up the face painting.
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8: We went on the 3D rides, we did the donuts.
24: The kids were running around, they were chasing the bubbles, they were getting balloons made. Just a regular Hanukkah party that we enjoy every single year.
25: He's trying to escape the security man. We'll say you're getting eaten by the monsters.
26: Oh, the police are in.
1: There's been a shooting up with someone who's been shot next to me here.
27: Okay.
1: I need you guys to come quick.
28: I was like bartending at the restaurant I work at in the Bondi Pavilion.
19: Ed Bickerstaff is 22 years old. He just finished work.
28: I walk past the bus stop on the pavement on Campbell Parade, and I see the car parked there.
19: As Ed was walking, he saw the shooters. He also saw guns.
28: I'm walking, but I'm looking at them, a bit confused. And I remember one of them definitely walks like in front of me and across me. One of them's like holding this big gun kind of to the sky on the side. I'm looking at him, and then I hear like a set of gunshots.
19: Ed then turns and runs for his life.
28: At that moment, I just sprinted down the pavement, just trying to get as far away as possible. I see here next set of shots, and that's when I feel something in my hip.
20: You'd been shot.
28: And I'd been shot, yeah.
20: It was at this moment that the shooters were met with unbelievable courage and defiance.
19: Boris and Sophia Gurman were both in their 60s, just ordinary Australians on their way to the Hanukkah festival.
20: When they saw the shooters and their guns, they didn't hesitate. With no protection, no weapons, they ran toward the danger. Boris tackled the elder shooter in the white pants, briefly disarming him. They both then hit the ground. Sophia was nearby. She runs to help her husband of 34 years. Boris gets to his feet, now holding the rifle. Both Boris and Sophia were then killed in cold blood. There's little doubt their heroic actions and the fatal shots that killed them sent out a warning that saved lives.
0: We made our way towards the bridge. We walked up these stairs here.
20: Just like the Germans, Ranald Kogan and his 8-year-old son came face to face with the shooters, who by this time were on the bridge.
0: The guy, he's probably around the light post, and I see a shotgun up against the wall. At that point, I realised what was going on, and I said to my son, let's run. And then all of a sudden, we hear the first shot, and I said, get down, get down.
2: I have a timestamp photo on my phone and it's a blurry photo, and I took it immediately after I heard the first shots, and it was 6:42 p.m. That was when it began.
22: We were by the petting zoo with the animals, and that's when the first shot went off. And then there was panic around and everyone started running.
18: I heard the gunshots but thought it was fireworks. And then people were yelling out, he's got a gun, he's got a gun, he's shooting.
3: I was at dinner, I got a message. The group chat was saying, sounds like a lot of gunshots in Bondi and a lot of sirens.
20: The emergency calls started flooding in.
4: We have a guy who got shot at Bondi Beach.
5: Someone's been shot in their arm.
6: There's this guy that's been shot and he's really badly injured.
7: Well, we're in Bondi.
10: Okay, and what exactly is the emergency?
7: There's been a shooting. There's been a shooting up with someone who's been shot next to me here.
10: Okay.
7: I need you guys to come quick.
27: I believe once the terrorists came on the bridge, I was the first one to be shot.
20: Yaakov Tetleroyd and his family had been coming to the Hanukkah event for 30 years.
22: You're still standing there chatting with your friend, having something to eat, and then the next thing you know, you...
27: I'd been shot, yeah.
22: And did you know immediately that that's what it was?
27: I didn't realise, no. I felt like obviously a strong impact in my arm, and then I just looked down and I saw that I'd been shot.
20: Yaakov went to the festival with his father, Boris Tetleroyd.
27: A lot of his friends called him a mudrets, which is like a very wise man. He was a gentle soul and he was a very good man. He was a man of integrity. He was a moral man. And he loved me. He loved my mom. He loved our family. And everybody loved him.
20: Boris was also shot, but his wounds were fatal.
27: I saw my dad probably 5 minutes before I was shot. That was the last time I saw him. And it was a twofold tragedy for me. I lost my father, who I loved. He suffered a fatal injury. He was shot in the head. I think he died pretty much instantly.
29: They're shooting us.
30: Once I heard the bullets, I knew. I'm on the ground, I figured I'm shot.
20: Like Yaakov Tetleroyd, volunteer medic Yankee Super only realised a terror attack was underway when he was hit.
30: I didn't know where from, because as soon as I fell, blood started coming out of my mouth and nose because of my lung. I thought I'd been shot in the head, and I felt around. I couldn't feel any bleeding in the head, and then I realised it's my back.
20: Meanwhile, Ranald and his son were just metres away from the gunman.
22: So you were crouching?
0: We were crouching here below this wall, so we actually couldn't see anything. I was sitting probably roughly about here. and I was underneath and he was here, and I was covering him and just looking back like this, and I kept on saying, it's okay, you're going to be okay. But eventually he came into my line of sight just here, and when he got to about, say about here, I said, we're going to run. I almost carried him in the air and took him under the bridge.
20: Here you can see Naveed Akram, the younger shooter, appearing to shoo away people he wasn't interested in killing. The gunmen were there for the Hanukkah festival. They were targeting Jews.
9: Yeah, I was sort of halfway through my meal and I heard some shots, which I thought were just Chinese New Year crackers or something like that, and I didn't really take much notice.
20: Professional lifeguard Tommy Woodruff was at home just across the road from Archer Park when he heard the shots.
9: And then I heard some screams and some shots, and so walked out my front door and I could see someone shooting people.
1: The shooter on the bridge.
9: I've gone up all the way up where the yellow buildings are, and that's when a police car was coming up this way, racing up this way, and it got shot full of holes on the windscreen.
20: With the shooters firing into the festival, at police, and at innocent bystanders, the gunshots could be heard throughout Bondi.
11: We were upstairs, just started doing bedtime for our six-year-old, and we heard this pop, pop, pop. And it was such a distinct sound, and I knew exactly what it was right then and there.
20: As soon as he heard the shots, Aaron Moldovan ran, leaving his young family at home. Here he is, racing out his front door, captured on his security camera. The time, 6:43.
11: I ran across the road, came racing down this alleyway over here, and as I'm running, I can hear the gunfire, and every single shot, I'm just thinking, you know, how many people are dying and how many people do I know since I knew it was the Hanukkah festival. You can imagine it's a very sinking feeling. So I ran down here, and as I got to the end, had to jump over this fence over here. As we open up here, I see the bridge straight away. And as you can see, it's right there.
1: Wow.
11: And I saw the shooter.
1: So you could see the shooter?
11: I could see him the second I got out of here. He was aiming and he was hunting.
20: As the shooting continued, a wounded Yankee super managed to trigger his duress alarm.
30: I said, 23 is shot, shots fired, some multiple casualties, everyone get here now.
20: 23 was Yankee's call sign. Within seconds, fellow medic Mendy Litzman, just minutes away at another Hanukkah event, was responding.
12: So Yankee had pushed his duress, his emergency button that makes a tone, and he had said that he's shot and he needs urgent backup. He needs code 1 backup. That's what he said at Bondi. And I said, Yankee's been shot. It's done.
20: As Mendy left in the Hatzola ambulance, he was joined by an unexpected passenger.
12: I said, Kelly, you know where I'm going? We're going to a shooting. She goes, yeah, I'm coming.
13: So I wasn't stop. Leaving you.
12: There's no way.
1: Kelly, most people are running away from the danger and you were getting in the ambulance to go towards the shooting, not knowing the situation.
13: You feel a sense of responsibility when you're the local member, and we didn't know what we were confronting.
20: New South Wales Liberal leader Kelly Sloan jumped into the ambulance.
13: You were determined to get out of here. Like, you were prepared to ram your way out.
12: 100%. 100%. There's no way I was going to leave a man down. There's zero chance I would ever leave someone down.
20: Kelly filmed the unfolding emergency
19: And this is the footage she took from the back seat.
8: All right, 10-4, where are you bleeding from? Where are you bleeding from?
19: That weak voice on the other end of the radio is Yankee.
8: 23, you need to calm down and try to stop the bleeding.
14: And so as you were driving through here, you were still racing, Mandy, and Kelly, you still
12: worried. I'm also
14: worried.
12: Thinking, like, how you know, how we're going to treat the shooting victims.
15: This is where we went here.
12: This is literally where we went. So we come over here. So you could already see, as we're pulling in over here, but, like, I said on the radio, I said, you don't want to twist the mass casualty, send everybody, send every single year, everyone.
14: Because you could already see there were bodies
12: everywhere. From here,
14: everywhere.
12: We could already see the blood.
16: HS Emergency, what's the address and suburb of the emergency?
17: I'm at the Conoco Bondi Beach event. There's people who have been shot and we need medical help quickly.
16: Okay, whereabouts in Bondi is that?
17: I don't know. There's so much blood.
16: Okay, can you identify for me how many people have been injured?
17: I don't know. There's just so much blood. There's people who have been shot. We need medical help quickly.
2: I'm not a religious person under any circumstance, and so many others at that event weren't religious. We're just Jewish. We're proud to be Jewish, and we're proud to be at this event.
19: Evan Zlatkis is from Bondi. He was with his mates when the shooting broke out.
2: We were standing around the Jam Donuts when we heard the pops. The shots didn't stop. You just heard pop, pop, pop, pop, pop, dozens of pops non-stop.
19: As Evan began to run, he pulled out his phone.
2: I tried to film as I was running and it wasn't filming. It took some blurry photos. And as I was trying to do that, I felt the impact in my back and my thigh.
19: Standing near Evan when the shooting began was a French-Israeli living in Australia, Dan Elkian.
21: He was happy. I didn't think I'd ever seen him sad. He was adventurous. He was always travelling. Like, if he wasn't travelling, he was telling me, oh, I'm booking this place, I'm going to be doing this.
23: So we met some friends. One of them introduced me to another friend of theirs, which was Dan. Beautiful, gorgeous guy. French. He and I struck a conversation. He tells me he's been in Australia for 3 years. You know, we spoke about soccer as well. He was sharing how much he loves being in Australia, how much he just enjoys, you know, even being at the event.
19: Dan Elkian too would be shot, but he wouldn't make it.
21: I actually went there just before him, and as we left, Dan and another friend were walking in. When the shooting occurred, they were all standing with each other, and they ran towards the North Bondi Surf Lifesaving Club, where the outdoor gym is, and I remember I was calling my friend because I knew they were together because I saw them walk in, and I was calling and I said, well, what's happening? Finally, I get an answer from my friend and he said, look, I don't know what's happening. There's been a shooting. I was running. Dan was right behind me. I don't know where he is.
14: In a matter of minutes, the shooting was just relentless. People were fleeing, people were hiding, and tragically, people were dying.
19: One of the key organizers of the Chanukah by the Sea event was Rabbi Eli Schlanger. At 6:42, the rabbi was sharing a joke with his friend Menachem Dadon when they heard the first shot.
24: He looked at me and he was smiling. I said to him, Menachem, you know, when I'm taking one step back, my father-in-law, he said in Yiddish, my shver, take 3 steps back. And as he said that, this was the first shot.
14: What did you say to each other?
24: We realized straight away and we went down. So after 10 or maybe 15 bullets, it was quiet for 3 seconds. So both of us stood up and Rabbi Eli took left and I took right.
14: That split-second decision, which way to run, is the difference between life and death.
19: Nearby, Label Lazaroff, a 20-year-old student from Texas,
20: would choose a different course of action.
3: The first shot rang out and I right away went down and started looking for a weapon of some sort or thinking if there was anything in the car, because I right away knew after one shot that it was a gun. And I was shocked. I was like, really, in Australia? But then I'm like, I guess it's happening. Here it goes. And that was it. So probably around 30 seconds in, one of the cops was retreating towards me, screaming, I've been shot. He came behind the car, fell down. I said, where have you been shot? He points to his right shoulder. So I right away took off my shirt, tied it over the wound, and took off some of the weight and told him, stay with me. And then I started to hear Rabbi Ali saying he's coming towards the car. I begged the officer for the gun. I said, I'm licensed, I'm trained from Texas, you know, either everyone's gonna die or maybe I could save someone. I pleaded with him, he ended up getting back up and I held him up a little bit.
20: Wow, the police officer got back up after he'd been shot.
3: Got back up, shot off a few more bullets while I was propped, like I was holding against his back, like holding him up a little bit.
20: That was Constable Scott Dyson. The police were now firing back.
3: And then Rabbi Eli got out from behind the car, stood up and started screaming, he's coming towards the car. Where are the cops? Why aren't they shooting? And I said, he's been shot. He's out. I'm trying to get the gun. I got this. Get back down. He even screamed, like, don't shoot. What are you doing? I guess trying to do whatever he thought he could to try to stop it.
20: He was trying to plead with the terrorist to stop shooting.
3: I guess. I mean, it was a two-word plea, but it wasn't much of a... I guess he saw no other option.
20: Did you see him be killed?
3: Yeah, he was a meter away from me to my left.
20: At just 41, Rabbi Eli, a father of five and a beloved leader of the Bondi community, was killed instantly.
4: Knowing your brother as you do you think he was trying to save the lives of everyone else there?
30: Yeah, 100%. Eli was a doer. For him to jump up and think that there's a chance that he could do, like, stop it, 100% Eli.
4: That was his character?
30: 100%. Yeah. He had the depth. He had the intelligence. He had the people skills. He had the best sense of humor. You know, you might think a rabbi's all serious and, like, you know, some are and some more than others, but this guy, he was just relatable. Just great energy.
20: Rabbi Eli's wife, Chayla, was also shot at Bondi. Even their newborn baby was hit with shrapnel, the tiny bub then spending days in hospital with a fever.
30: And the next thing I heard was that Chayla was on her way to hospital because she had got shot. So I was just like, this is not normal. Like,
4: and she had a newborn.
30: Yeah, she's a 2-month-old baby.
4: Newborn baby.
30: Yeah.

0: I knew straight away something had happened because it felt like someone turned the faucet and the blood just started gushing out everywhere. My first thought was, where are my kids? Where's my wife? Where's my family? I couldn't help them at that point. That was the most painful moment. And I tried to call my wife, I couldn't reach her. And I took a picture. I took a picture of myself. And you can see that. You can see that here. This is a picture of me from the grass at Bondi. I sent her this picture with the words, love you. Not knowing if those were the last two words that she was going to hear from me.
1: I'm Leanne Morris. I'm a dispatcher. The calls just started coming in. At that stage, we didn't know the gravity of the situation. Then the calls just kept coming in.
2: I live in North Bondi. I was home at the time. So I drove literally 2 minutes. And as I'm driving along Campbell Parade, I heard gunshots from behind me. And at that moment, a bunch of police came running past me. And I said, is it safe? Is it safe? They're like, yes, yes, yes, come, please. And he grabbed my arm and he pulled me. And he took me over to a police officer that was lying on his back on the grass. And he was bleeding out of his head. I couldn't even see where from. So I'm like, oh my God, police officer's been shot.
3: That police officer was 22-year-old Jack Hibbert, who'd only been in the force for 4 months. He now has a loss of vision in one eye.
4: Our children were chasing the bubbles, which was right in the centre of the party, you know, just running after all the bubbles. They were holding balloons, and all of a sudden we heard these popping noises.
5: It was a beautiful day, a beautiful Sunday. We take the kids down to the Hanukkah festival. We got to the petting zoo. We started patting the chickens, and then all of a sudden all hell broke loose.
3: Elon is 39, a father of two. His kids were playing at the petting zoo inside the Hanukkah event when the shooting began.
5: I screamed to my parents, get down, get down. And my mum thought it was fireworks. I said, it's not fire, get down. So we pushed my children down on the ground, and we, all three of us, my father, my mother and myself, lay on our children. At that point, after like maybe 10, 15 seconds, I sort of propped myself up off the children in like a mini push-up, still lying down on them, but just to put my head up and see what's going on in front of me. And that's when I saw the father, maybe 20 metres away from us, running at us with a big, what I know now is a shotgun. I knew we were in serious trouble. We were just lying there. It would have been like shooting fish in a barrel for him, you know.
3: There was no one else in between.
5: No, we were front row. The petting zoo was literally the first thing behind the fence. So I screamed, he's coming at us, he's coming. So in my mind, I was thinking the only opportunity is to potentially run at this guy, like to have any chance to...
3: Wow, you were considering getting up and running at him.
5: Otherwise, we would have just been executed. There was nothing in between us. I would have rather die trying than just be executed. So I was considering, and unfortunately I didn't have enough time.
3: Elon could see the older gunman in the white pants coming towards him, but he couldn't see the other shooter on the bridge.
5: My eyes were focused on the father whilst I was still lying on the kids. They're screaming, they want to get up. Daddy, I don't like this. I don't like this. I want to go home. And then I got hit, and I got hit multiple times very, very quickly.
3: Where were you hit?
5: My mother says it was right in front of her eyes. I believe it was my shoulder here first. I was wearing like a off-white or lime green sort of T-shirt, and she just said I started pouring blood. Then I got hit here, and I had a hole the size of a 50-cent piece, which is coming out over there. And then after those two shots, I still managed to I don't know how, stay on top of the kids. But then I had another shot, and that one got me in the chest, and I fell down and collapsed. I knew I was in trouble when I got hit in the chest. And I had a thought that I didn't want to die in front of my kids. I didn't want them to have that lifelong memory. So I managed to crawl away on my back.
6: And so you crawled away so they wouldn't have to see their dad die?
5: With whatever energy I had left.
3: And here is Elon under live fire. You can see his knees. He's shuffling away on his back.
5: I recall my dad running over to me in live fire to move me another 5 metres. I think we ended up behind the back of the petting zoo or something. And he was just comforting me. And
6: that's his love as a dad for his son.
5: He did for me what I was doing for my kids, which was very beautiful. And I still see him, the image of him stressing, you know, with what very likely could have been my final moments, and him screaming, and I was struggling.
3: Elon had been shot 6 times. As he lay fighting for his life, his father's desperate pleas for help were lost in the chaos around them. Nearby, Elon's mother lay on top of his 2 children, doing everything she could to protect them. But then she, too, was shot.
5: My mum was ultimately exposed because she was by herself holding my 2 children.
3: Elon's mother was shot 3 times as she huddled over her grandkids. As this was unfolding, 14-year-old Chaya Dadon watched on from nearby. She was hiding under a picnic bench.
7: I heard a grandmother screaming, "Save my son, save my son." I could see she was with 2 children. There was a boy and a girl. And when she was shot, I could tell that she, like, from the impact, she rolled off and they were left under, you know, the gunfire. So I got out from under the bench and I remember hearing, like, people that I knew, they were like, "Get down and save yourself. What are you doing? Why are you getting up?" And I was like, "I'm not listening to any of that." Like, I blocked that out. Like,
4: and you ran.
7: And I ran.
3: Chaya ran to protect Elon's children out in the open, even though she didn't know them.
7: I remember them saying, like, they're scared. They saw their daddy dead. Like, the son kept on saying, "Daddy's dead, daddy's dead." And I was like, "No, he's not dead. He's just sleeping." Whatever I could do, I was, you know, I needed to keep them calm because it's not going to help the situation. So I remember squeezing them so tightly and they wanted to get out and they wanted to see their daddy. I was like, no. And so I kept on saying, "I love you, I love you, I love you." And I just remember, like, pouring my heart out.
8: Get down! Get down! Get down! Get down!
3: As Chaya risked her life protecting Elon's children, she was also shot. But she didn't move. She stayed with them. Nadia Vlasov, just a metre away, saw this unfold.
9: She wasn't far. She may be like a metre away. She was on to my left and I could see she was shot into her thigh. And I said, "You're okay, you're okay." And she kept looking at me and saying, "I love you, I love you."
3: Chaya picked up the phone and called her dad, who was helping Libor.
10: Chaya called me and she said to me, "Abba, I got shot." 15 seconds later, I was next to her.
3: Across from the petting zoo, on the plastic chairs, Alex Clateman sat with his wife, Larissa, and daughter, Sabina. They were waiting for the lighting of the Hanukkah candles. Alex, in his late 80s, was eating a donut when the shooting began.
6: Sabina, Larissa, thank you so much for doing this. Can you tell me about your dad and your husband?
11: Yes, this is photo what it was done 5 or 6 years ago. And you can see he's like ordinary man, just very happy, always. All his picture, he is smiling and he is absolutely happy person.
12: When dad immigrated, he

0: Pray everybody in life, everybody. So I can't do it. So I push myself on my knee and here go on the chair, and Alice, he was somewhere behind me. And then I hear like, it was his voice, and he fall near me. So it looked like he wants to cover like me on the top. But when he fall, he was dead already. In 1 second, yes.
1: He was killed instantly.
0: Absolutely.
2: I called mom, and when she said, you no longer have dad, he just been killed.
0: Your voice was horrible.
2: I started screaming. I had to put water on me to stop screaming.
1: Over at the picnic tables were Tibor and Eva Whiteson and their childhood friend, Edith Brutman. All three are the children of Auschwitz survivors.
3: Hannah, can you tell me about your dad, Tibor?
4: He was a loving family man. He loved his children, his grandchildren, his great-grandchildren. He loved reading. He just loved books. He loved to research things. It's funny, the last conversation we had was about something that I wasn't sure about. Don't worry, I'll check with ChatGPT.
1: Eva says the last thing she remembers was talking about the donuts, something the rabbis believe is a blessing.
5: Everybody said, all the rabbis and friends, everybody said, it's very good. You will remember only the good things.
3: But what you know happened, is it?
5: He followed me. This is what I know, because everybody said that I was full of blood.
3: Both Tibor and Edith, sitting right next to you, were killed.
4: Yeah.
3: And you somehow stayed alive.
5: What happened there is a miracle. It's a miracle.
4: From what I heard from a friend of ours, she told me from the story that he fell on her. In that way, he saved her life as well, I think. I mean, I was there at the moment of the shooting, but we ran away. So when I came back and I saw what was happening there, I tried to piece things together. And then when I found Mom and I saw her covered in blood, I realized what happened.
1: Local Mom Julie was there and recalls it all vividly.
6: I'm jumping over that little bench, that little concrete bench. The second I step on it, the woman next to me gets shot. And then the man next to her gets shot. The man just fall on the ground, and the woman is shot sitting on the bench. And I understand I can't run. And I understand that if I don't put my head down right now, I'm next.
3: Eva, your husband of how many years?
5: 57 years. And you know what? Why it's very hard now? If he would be sick, so you prepare yourself that the person is sick and this will be the end. And suddenly it's happening. Something terrible. Something terrible, yes.
1: That day, Eva lost both her husband and her closest friend.
4: It's a huge trauma. It's a huge, huge trauma. I don't know if I'll ever be able to overcome what I saw. And I didn't see the worst, apparently.
1: But her son-in-law, Mendy, did.
4: Mum was looking for the keys because we needed to go back home. And she said to me, I don't have the keys. And I said, who has the keys? And she says, Dad has the keys. And I said, Mindy, please, can you

0: try and get the keys from Dad's pocket. And I followed him with my eyes, and because I wanted to go and see Dad. And he kept on pushing me. He said, no, you can't go, you can't go. And I didn't understand. But then when he went to get the keys and I saw him and I saw his face, the minute he picked up the blanket, I knew exactly what happened. I knew exactly what my dad went through. And he went through it just because he's a Jew. Just because of that. Nothing else. He was a healthy man. He loved life. The Thursday before it happened, Mom and Dad went and booked a cruise. They were supposed to be on a cruise on the 22nd of March, Dad's birthday. And they will never, never go on this cruise because they are Jewish, because we are Jewish. We don't deserve this. We really don't deserve this.
1: Their parents survived Auschwitz, only for Tibor and Edith to be gunned down at Bondi. By this point in the Hanukkah festival, the shooting seemed endless. The bloodshed, the terror, felt never-ending. In desperation, people were crying out, where are the police?
2: Where are the fucking police?
3: We hit the ground when we heard the first shot. And then it was just non-stop after that. Just shot after shot. My son, he was just shaking uncontrollably. And I was whispering in his ear, you're so brave, you're so brave. It's going to be finished soon, it's going to be over.
1: For Ranald, it felt like the shooting would never end.
3: I said, we're going to run.
1: So you're running down here,
3: yeah,
1: with your little boy, knowing yeah. The shooter's just metres away.
3: Yeah, and I'm just covering him the whole time. I ran down here and I took him inside here and we went as far up against the wall as possible. And I was just over the top of him. We were crouched down on the floor.
1: I mean, to think how close you were to the shooters. You were just on top of you.
3: Yeah. Look, I sort of knew what they were here for. Anything.
1: 30 seconds either way would be a different story.
3: No, 5 seconds either way.
1: Ranald's wife had already left the Hanukkah festival when she heard there was a shooting at Bondi.
4: I just knew straight away, I just knew that it was Hanukkah, and I started screaming. Where's my son? Where's my son?
1: Thanks to this incredible footage captured by onlookers, Sammy can now see exactly where Ranald and her son were hiding. Directly beneath the bridge from where the deadly rampage was unfolding.
4: We took our son in. He was shaking maybe for an hour. I think it was adrenaline.
3: Yeah, it was more than an hour.
4: And when he calmed down, like the first thing, like when he was sort of more calm, we were lying in our bed, he said to me, Mum, why would someone shoot an old man? Because he was under the bridge and that's all. He didn't see everything inside. All he saw was one man with an injury in his leg. He said, why would someone shoot an old man? And he said, Mum, I know it was because we were at Hanukkah.
1: Ranald couldn't see it from where he was hiding. But 50-year-old Sajid Akram had walked down from the bridge and along the pathway. He was closing in on the terrified and defenseless families huddled inside the festival. It was open season. With little resistance, the shooter advanced. And it was here that three ordinary people did something extraordinary. The first was Reuven Morrison, a 62-year-old grandfather from Sydney.
5: Oh my God.
1: Here's Reuven fearlessly staring down the approaching Sajid. Then Ahmed Al-Ahmed, who was in Bondi getting coffee, stepped in. Taking cover behind a parked car, he saw his moment.
2: Oh!
1: And Ahmed managed to disarm Sajid. And here, dressed in red, is Geffen Bitton, a young Israeli, bravely running in to help Ahmed. But the shooter on the bridge, 24-year-old Navid, fires back. You can see the moment Geffen is shot. Sajid then starts retreating back to the bridge when an incredibly courageous Reuven Morrison moves in even closer.
4: My dad, he was always there for the underdog. He had the strongest moral compass of anyone you'd ever meet. He was incredibly stubborn.
5: Shayna, when was the first you knew that there'd been a shooting at Bondi?
4: I called my mum and she answered immediately. I heard shooting, screaming, sirens, and my mum screaming that they're shooting us. She told me my dad was up and running. She was screaming quiet. Hysterically and loudly that he's up, he's running, he's going towards the shooters. When my dad saw that no one was stepping up, no help was coming, he decided to take things into his own hands and do whatever he could.
1: Exposed and unarmed, Reuven Morrison advances towards Sajid, openly and defiantly making himself a target. With nothing but his bare hands, Reuven fought back. He grabbed what looks like a bottle or canister and threw it at Sajid. Navid Akram sees his father under threat. Moments later, Ahmed, Reuven, and Geffen have all been shot. Sajid then walks back to the bridge, where he picks up another gun and fires off four more shots. They are his final rounds. Reuven makes his way alongside Ahmed Al-Ahmed, but is hit. He runs behind a tree, and you can see Reuven is holding the rifle here. As the camera pans back to the bridge, we don't see Reuven's actions, but we can see the shooters taking cover and aiming at Reuven and Ahmed, indicating they're in a firefight. Police are investigating a working theory that Reuven fired at the father and son shooters. As the camera pans back to Reuven and Ahmed behind the tree, you can see Reuven put down the gun. It still had two cartridges in it. He's then hit again and again. He took bullets meant for others. He sacrificed his own life.
4: I think everything he was trying to do was to divert the shooter away from the crowd, stop mass murder from taking place, divert them away from the children, from the families. And then it seemed like he had a plan with what he wanted to do once he was behind the tree and had the rifle in his hand. He was ready to shoot. And then unfortunately, he was shot more times himself. He had had a gun license previously and he knew how to shoot. He was a man of action and he was gonna do whatever it took. He was shouting, "You motherfucking cowards," which is very much in him to say. At that point, we actually found out that he had been shot, so.
5: Your mom told you?
4: Yeah, she said, "Dad's been shot, he's on the ground, he's been shot." And I hear her screaming for an ambulance, screaming for medical help, screaming that there's no one. So we found out from a source that my dad was shot 11 times.
5: 11?
4: Yeah. He went pretty quickly. 7:13, he was pronounced dead at the scene.
1: Reuven Morrison leaves behind a wife, a daughter and son-in-law, and three grandchildren.
4: My dad lived through the worst of anti-Semitism, growing up in the USSR, moving to Australia at 14 years old, where he was finally able to have religious freedom. And then ultimately that country that he came to for freedom and relief, he was killed for being who he was.
5: Do you feel proud of him?
4: So proud. We reckon he'll be pretty chuffed with himself as well, knowing that's how he went out. He's a protector, he's a fighter,
6: and he's going to go down in history as just someone larger than life.
1: Ahmed was shot multiple times and Geffen barely survived. He was in a coma and is now receiving medical treatment in Israel. It's at this point that police are finally closing in. Detective Cesar Baratza raced from Bondi Police Station. Within minutes, he's in a shootout. Ranald Kogan is still protecting his son directly underneath the shooters. And two police officers coming from the opposite direction approach using parked cars as cover.
7: A female policewoman got out. She sort of yelled across to me, and she said, "I've been shot twice." And okay, I've got to do something. So I ran over.
1: Bondi lifeguard Tommy Woodruff ran across the road to the police officer.
8: So after she was hit, what did she do?
7: So once I patted her down, made sure she was okay, and you know, told her, "You're sweet." I remember saying, "You're sweet, you're sweet," and felt that, you know, the bullet hadn't gone through. She got herself together and she took one couple of steps, stood up, and took two shots. And, it was the gutsiest thing I've ever seen.
8: Amazing. So it could have been her bullets that took down the shooter, or it could have been the male detective behind the tree on the other side.
7: Yeah, I don't know, but it all went quiet after.
1: This massacre may have been years in the making. In the days following the attack, reports emerged that Navid was radicalized at an Islamic center but fell off ASIO and police watch lists. An ISIS flag was found in the Akram's car, leading to the view the atrocity was committed in the name of radical Islam, driven by hatred of Zionists in the wake of October 7.
8: They had pipe bombs and improvised explosives with them. Had these detonated, the death toll would have been far worse.
1: With the shooting finally over, police and bystanders storm the bridge. But those inside the festival wonder if it's safe to come out. They take in the full extent of the carnage.
9: It was like a war zone. It was chaotic. You kind of feel like you were caught up in a movie.
10: It's a soundtrack I won't forget. It was a lady screaming at me that her friend had been shot.
9: The chaos and people putting their T-shirts onto other people's wounds.
11: Sheer terror. I'd taken my shirt off and applied it to a woman lying next to me who was wounded.
12: The first casualty I came across was a young lady. She had two gunshot wounds and she was lying face down. She was being attended to by two surf lifesavers and they did a great job.
1: First on the scene, the lifeguards in blue and the volunteer surf lifesavers in red and yellow.
13: It's hard to describe what I saw. Pretty painful to sort of explain it, but it was horrible. It was just like something that was so out of the normal and dystopian. It was just horrendous.
14: I was inside Bondi Surf Club. I yelled for our club to shut down, get down, and I ran to the side door of the club where I could see the active shooters.
1: Leah Trend then ran into the playground during the live gunfire.
14: I entered via the playground because there was no cover for me to move to the left to where the shooters were.
8: And the shooting was still happening?
14: The shooting was active. I ran to a father and his little girl and laid on top of them.
8: That's just extraordinary for there to be a live shooting, a massacre, and you ran towards the danger, you ran into it.
14: Well, I didn't agree with what was happening and I felt, you know, I would take a position in that, and I did.
1: Oh,
13: it almost brings me to tears to think about how good this lifeguard team is, and there's nothing they won't do to preserve human life.
5: The best of Australia.
13: It was absolutely the best of Australia, and it restores your faith in humanity. And basically, we were just moving around from patient to patient, trying to ensure that everyone had what they needed. Wounds were being tended to, bleeding was being stopped, and oxygen was being administered. You know, it was this big triage area of moving around from patient to patient and making sure everyone was okay.
15: Patrol, there are multiple casualties, like 40 to 50 at this stage. When I have 20 CHS responders on scene, just stand by 1 second. Patrol, there are at least 10 deceased, 15 critical patients, and a number of brain level patients. We're still working with New South Wales Ambulance to triage and treat.
1: Before New South Wales Ambulance had arrived, Darren Chait from the Jewish Community Health Service was on the scene.
16: You literally had to be careful where you walked, and there's a male who's lying there, and some girl about my age is going, help, help, and I go over, and I feel for a radial pulse, and he's breathing. I'm like, awesome. So I'm like, hello, and he's not waking up. So I'm like, what I need you to do, I roll him onto his side, I put an airway in, I say, we're going to come back, just stay with him.
12: In that moment, as I walked in, the scene was horrific. It was chaos. Oh my God, this is happening. This is what we had feared. This is what we thought could happen.
17: When we arrived on scene, one of the first things we noticed was parents holding their children, fleeing the scene, getting them to safety. And one of the first things I heard was that a 10-year-old girl had sadly been shot.
18: To see, this kind of scene where everybody is still lying down because they didn't know if the active shooter situation was finished yet. There was a little fence. I jumped over that, and the first person I saw as I jumped that fence was Yankee, and he was face down in a pool of blood. I got down on my knees, and I wasn't sure if he was alive yet.
5: And there was no one else around him?
18: No, there was no one else around him. So I got down and just put pressure on his wound for a couple minutes and until that kind of stemmed the bleeding. And that's when, you know, everyone started to arrive.
19: So as we were driving in, our window was actually open. This, and we were shouting, where's Yankee?
1: Here is actual vision of the ambulance arriving at the scene. Mendy Litzman is driving, Kelly Sloan inside.
5: And you were just taking in?
19: I was taking in everything, but I was looking for Yankee also.
5: And Kelly, you just would have seen bodies everywhere.
20: There was body after body.
19: And blood, Kelly, remember the blood, God.
20: I think I've blocked a lot of that out, but there were groups of people clustered around bodies as we went through, and I thought, gosh, this is huge. And we had no idea that we were about to park under the bridge with the gunman above us.
1: When Mendy arrived, he immediately went looking for his fellow medic, Yankee. But first, the police asked him to do CPR on the shooter.
19: When I came on the bridge, I saw two individuals on the floor. They look like the shooters. One of them was dead. The police were doing CPR on him, and the second one was still alive. And the police was screaming at me, save him, save him. Again, I'm the first medical personnel on scene. And because I'm trained overseas, and it was drilled into my head, you can't help someone who potentially has explosives on them.
5: So the police asked you to help save the life of the shooter, and you said to them, no, it's not safe.
19: It's too dangerous. It could go kaboom. They could have a vest on them, and it could blow up, and it's not safe. I just sort of, I kept on screaming, where's Yankee, where's Yankee?
1: As he arrived, Mendy was approached with desperate pleas to save Rabbi Eli Schlanger's life.
19: So when I came, everybody was shouting to save Eli. Eli was a very close friend of mine. I spoke to him that morning for 20 minutes. So when I came over to Ellie, Ellie was right here. It was literally right here. I'm just going to say a 10-second prayer. Ellie was lying right here. This gate was open. His body was half on that side, half on this side. His wife, Kyla, was right over here. And everyone's screaming, save him, save him. Sorry. So what I did was I decided I'm going to confirm that he's dead, confirm that he's passed away. While doing compressions, I put the pads on because our machines could tell the heart rhythm. And we said stop CPR. We checked for a pulse. There was no pulse. And it was flatline. And I literally lifted up the machine. I showed it to the crowd. I showed it to the people. I said, it's asystole's flatline. He's gone.
0: You just spoken to him that morning?
19: I spoke to him for 20 minutes that morning. Yeah, it was from the hardest moments of my life. And to walk away to knowing I can't save one of my closest friends.
0: So sorry, Mandy. Thank you for telling him. So sorry.
21: While Mandy was frantically trying to save lives, Kelly hopped out of the ambulance and found Ranald Kogan with his 8-year-old son here hiding under the bridge.
0: Oh, man. And Kelly, you remember that when you pulled up, you saw a father and his son, and the son was crying and clearly upset.
20: Well, Ranald was sort of covering his son, and I thought, wow, this is still a live situation here. We don't know what's going on. And I wound down the window and said, get in the car. But I remember you saying, is it safe yet?
16: Yeah.
20: I said, I don't know. So I jumped out and did a quick look, and it seemed safe. I had no idea the gunmen were above us. I had no idea, but...
16: All I could think about was getting him home. You know, we were here.
0: Just hearing the shooting the whole time.
16: We were hearing the shooting, and I was just whispering in his ear, you're so brave, you're so brave. They're going to get them, and I'm going to get you home, I'm going to get you home. And he was just shaking uncontrollably.
0: So hard as a dad to tell your 8-year-old boy that everything's going to be okay when the gunfire just wouldn't stop.
16: Yeah, felt like a lifetime.
0: Sammy, as a mum, hearing what your little boy went through.
22: I'm still in shock a month later. I can't believe that it happened to him. And he's 8, and like for the last 2 years, we've tried to protect him. We don't speak about anti-Semitism in front of him because I want him to think the world is good.
23: The chaos of the scene was overwhelming. There was just too many people to treat. I saw a young man lying there. I took out my scissors and I cut all of his clothes off, looking, searching for his wounds. I found that he'd been shot in the front of the shoulder, and as I rolled him over and I saw the blood pouring out of his arm onto the grass, we found where the bullet hole had gone through. And I started to pack that wound, trying to stop the bleeding. As I looked up at the people around him, I saw that these were faces of people that I knew. And they were looking at me with desperation in their eyes as they were asking, pleading with me, you know, save my son, save my boy.
21: While lifeguards, medics, and Good Samaritans were responding to the wounded, one person had seemingly been left for dead. You can see Elon here, gasping for breath, all alone. But Aaron Moldovan found his friend just in time.
18: It was, you know, something that I will never forget, because I looked at him and my first thought was that he's no longer with us. He looked that white and that incapacitated. And it was only when I got really close and grabbed him is when I saw his eyes move ever so slightly.
0: Just a flicker of movement.
18: Just a flicker of movement.
0: And that was enough for you?
18: Yeah, that was enough for me to realise that, you know, we can't give up on him. I know my friend. He's stronger than anyone I know.
0: A fighter.
18: Absolutely a fighter. And all I could do was just, you know, tend to those wounds and keep pressure on and shout out his name so that he knew that I was with him. And I just wanted my friend to know that, you know, if he was going to go, that, you know, his old mate was with him. You know, I just didn't want him to be alone at that point in time.
2: When I got shot in the chest, it was very easy to just throw the towel in and surrender. I was really struggling there, but I didn't do that. I was telling myself, you got to breathe, stay alive. I'm sure subconsciously I was thinking about my children, but at that point I just kept telling myself, live, breathe.
5: Because the instinct was to just close your eyes and fade away.
2: I knew it wasn't looking good for me after the chest. There was a gentleman that came up to Dad and he said, give up on him, we've got to move to the next one, he's gone.
5: Your dad yelled at him?
2: Yeah, he yelled at him. He told him to piss off. What I do recall is a blue uniform, like a lifesaver uniform, jump on me and pumping me with CPR. And my dad said after the CPR, I still wasn't that responsive, but the lifeguard had a portable oxygen thing and put it on my face, and I just took this massive breath.
5: That lifeguard saved your life.
2: I believe so.
21: With such extensive gunshot wounds, Elon was in a coma for 10 days. No one knew if he'd wake up, if he'd survive.
2: I woke up around, I believe, Christmas Eve. My sister told me the kids are fine, which I was obviously, ecstatic over. And I said to them, I want to speak to the kids. And my son had said on that phone call, Daddy, you're dead, you died. And I said, baby, I'm not dead, I'm on the phone to you. And my daughter was saying, he's not dead, silly, he's talking to us.
21: His mother was being treated for her 3 gunshot wounds in a different hospital, while his dad had shrapnel in his back. Elon had 11 surgeries.
2: First shots was in the shoulder with the shotgun. I believe I had about 3 to 4 surgeries on this arm to remove bullets, broken bone fragments, remove any signs of infection. I think they did also many surgeries on this arm. It's like someone's played knots and crosses on my chest and body. I had open heart surgery or clamshell surgery. So I've got a major incision going all the way down. I've got a major incision going across my pectorals, but from left to right. I've got bullet holes, shrapnel.
3: Unbelievable.
5: So you might remember on the night there were a lot of people trying to save your life, and one was one of your good mates.
2: Yes.
5: Aaron, do you want to come in?
4: Hey.
2: Nice.
4: Good to see you. You're good.
2: Thank you.
4: You look great.
2: Thank you.
4: Nice to see you.
2: Here because of you and many others.
4: It's very good to see you looking much nicer.
3: Guess who's back in the gym?
21: Elon is making a truly remarkable recovery.
6: Good job, mate. Keep it up.
21: A testament to his determination. But tragically, not everyone made it. 15 lost their lives. Some took their final breaths minutes after the shooting. Lifeguard Trent Falson has a message for the loved ones of the victims.
13: So as first responders, looking back on the event now, I'd really love the families of the victims and patients to know that everybody had a hand to hold. And that's what really stood out for me, is that the patient care was unbelievable. And
5: so no one was alone in their final moments?
13: No one was alone in their final moments. Everybody was feeling loved and cared for, and that's the image that I take away from the incident most.
24: I don't talk about this much. It's
20: There were people on the ground everywhere. So I went in and I saw a guy from the surf club. He said, grab some bandages and plug the holes. I went to the first person I saw on the ground, and it was a lady, and she had people already plugging the holes, but what she didn't have was someone holding her hand. And so I remember holding her hand and saying, my name's Kelly, I'm here with you. I'm holding your hand, I'm with you, I'm not gonna leave you. And she didn't make it, you know. And
6: so sorry,
20: And then I went to the next person, and it was a lady, and she was sitting there, and I said, who are you with? So she was sitting there by herself, and she said, this is my husband. And her husband was on the ground in front of us, you know, and she was in incredible shock.
21: Rabbi Yaakov Levitin was one of those killed at Bondi. His 13-year-old daughter, Minna, bravely told us about her well-loved dad.
7: If I was talking to him, he wouldn't be like half on the phone, half whatever. He'd talk to me. He was also very like, I had so many people coming to me during the Shiva, like the 7 days of mourning, being like he was my best friend. And it wasn't like, oh, he had so many friends. They were literally all his best friends. Like every person, he was like with them. He also didn't want to be like in the spotlight. That's a lot of people asking me like, why isn't his story being very like shown? But because he wasn't that person. Like, if you think about him, he wouldn't have done that.

0: We always try to get the joyful moment of people and have them forever. And what happened on that day turned into a terrible, terrifying moment of all those people. And some of them, it was the last moment and last photo when they're still alive.
1: Amir Glazer ran a photo stall at the Hanukkah event that day. His photographer, Peter Ma, was tragically also killed.
0: He was a very humble person, very, very patient with all the people that he took photos of. He was really kind. So he was walking around everyone and just looking for best moments to capture.
1: Peter Ma had spent his life as a police detective. From beyond the grave, Peter's time-stamped photographs would help piece together the final minutes before the massacre.
2: You can see that he'd moved over to the area where the bubbles were, and there's Matilda.
0: For some reason, Peter kept taking photos of Matilda. Felt like Peter knew it's happening, and he just kept capturing photos of Matilda. And they both were killed a few minutes after that moment.
3: When Matilda was born, for me it was like, she's our future in Australia, she's our first Australian. And we were thinking of different names, and I thought Matilda is a perfect name for our first Australian.
2: Matilda captivated me. She was at the petting zoo. She had this beautiful yellow dress on. She had a necklace with her name on it and just this absolute beautiful smile.
1: Ali and Tash ran the baby animal petting zoo at the festival. For them, Matilda stands out.
2: She was one of those kids that just captivate you. She was beautiful. It's gonna
1: lick you. Matilda was with the baby chicks when the shooting began.
3: So I was looking towards the petting zoo, trying to locate them. And I saw Summer was taken by this girl, which we eventually found out her name is Tash. So she grabbed Summer and they hid behind their ute.
4: I just said, look at me. Don't look anywhere else. Sit with me. Pretend it's fireworks.
1: Matilda's sister, Summer, was hiding with Tash behind the white ute. Matilda made a run for it.
3: So I saw Matilda. She ran to where she left us. And I started screaming, Matilda, Matilda.
2: You were telling her to get down.
3: I just remember screaming, Matilda.
1: Michael then hit the ground and made his way toward Matilda.
3: Like, she was on one side of the chairs and I was on the other. So I crawled to the other side to her, and then I already, like, I saw she was injured on the ground.
2: She'd already been shot.
3: She's been wounded. At the time, she was still alive, still conscious. I took off my shirt and I completely, like, put it into her wound. And she was telling me that it was hard to breathe. Like, she was scared, and I was just trying to calm her down and kind of cover her. So I was trying to pull her out because we were right. There was nothing in front of us.
5: I was saying, just stay strong, you're getting help. You will be taken to the hospital. Everything will be okay.
6: I kept texting Valentina. She texted me, we're on the way to a hospital in the ambulance. We settled kids, we hopped in the car and we drove. They set us down, they allowed us to sit there and wait until Valentina and Michael would be okay, but we were very hopeful. We didn't expect bad news.
5: One of the doctors came to me, brought some papers to sign, and told me, at this point, the main thing is just to save her life. So I signed papers, of course. I said, yes, yes, just save her, please. Then one of the doctors came to me and said, it's really, really bad, like very, very bad. But still we had that hope that then Michael, he was telling me, she's strong, she's a Judah girl, she should make it.
7: So did Matilda wake up again that night? Were you able to speak to her again?
5: No. Doctors just came out of the operation room, called us to sit with them. And they told that they did everything they could, but unfortunately, no success.
3: Yeah.
1: The loss of Matilda has been especially painful for her little sister, Summer.
5: When at school someone asked you whom you want to be when you grow up, what did you answer?
8: Sissy.
3: She wants to be Matilda when she grows up.
5: She wants to be Matilda.
7: Yeah, and you always carry her around with you.
8: Mm-hmm.
7: Yeah.
8: She's always...
7: She's everywhere, watching over you.
1: Summer shared a bedroom with her big sister, and they did everything together, from dancing to judo.
7: And what did she love doing?
8: She loved singing.
3: Singing, dancing.
5: Gymnastics.
3: Gymnastics. Minecraft, Roblox. Six, seven.
7: Oh, yeah, six, seven.
8: Wait, mama. Up high. Up high.
5: Up.
8: Down high. 11. 6, 7.
7: Oh. You think Matilda will still be doing 6, 7 in heaven?
8: Yes.

0: there's been another anti-Semitic attack in the eastern suburbs. 10 cars were torched. Anti-Israel graffiti was spray painted.
1: 3 people are being investigated in connection to this crime.
2: The Jewish community in Sydney's east are frustrated and upset.
3: It's one thing, the graffiti, now it's firebombing. What's next? Is it murder on the street?
4: Michael and Valentina had been speaking out against anti-Semitism, racism against Jews, for years.
5: Do you feel angry at the lack of leadership on anti-Semitism over the past 2 years since October 7? I mean, do you think it could have been different?
6: I personally feel that the government betrayed us. That's what I think. They betrayed us. They betrayed Matilda by letting terrorist lovers take over the country. First, they took over the Opera House. Then they took over the Harbour Bridge. What's the next step? Next step brings a gun.
5: Do you hold the federal government partly responsible for what happened?
6: Not partly. They are responsible. Those guys were the triggers, the idiots, the crazies, the nut jobs. But the government, you know, like they like to say, dog whistle.
4: Michael and Valentina weren't the only ones sounding the alarm on the Albanese government's culpability on anti-Semitism. Many of those present at the Hanukkah festival had taken it upon themselves to fight for action.
7: Rabbi Eli Schlanger had even written to Prime Minister Anthony Albanese just 3 months earlier to accuse him of betraying the Jewish people over Palestinian recognition.
5: How worried was he about the anti-Semitism crisis?
8: He was very worried. Yeah. He wrote a letter to Albanese. It was on his Facebook. And yeah, he was definitely expressive about his concerns. He didn't keep it quiet.
5: He wanted the government to do more?
8: Yeah, 100%.
7: Mum Sammy Kogan had also written to Albanese demanding action on anti-Semitism.
9: I'd actually sent him a message maybe a year ago, and I said, look, we're so scared. Like, whatever's happening in the Middle East is something, but, like, what's happening here, like, it's affecting our lives and we're scared for our own children. And then...
5: That was a year ago.
9: On the night that it happened, I sent him another one, and it was just... I said to him, like, my son was there and we feel like you failed us.
7: Sabina Clateman had too been speaking out.
5: Sabina, you were speaking out against anti-Semitism for 2 years. Could you ever have imagined that it would lead to your own father being killed?
10: People remind me that 2 years ago I did a speech. I actually mentioned that, where is it leading? Somebody is going to get killed. Just 2 years ago, I didn't know it would be my father. And seeing what happened, and that in between, where things could have had been prevented, things could have been done, and were not. It's very hard to accept.

0: Following this massacre, a lot of people have said that they are shocked, completely caught off guard. How could this ever happen? The reality is that we knew this day was coming. We've been training mass casualty because this attack was inevitable. There have been 1,654 anti-Semitic incidents in Australia over the last year alone.
1: My grandparents were in the Holocaust. They came to Australia to get away from anti-Semitism, from racism, from persecution. But for this to happen is beyond comprehension.
2: There's been homes of prominent Jewish people that have been attacked. There has been cars that have been set alight. The kids have got security guards and police outside the schools, daycare centres, synagogues, all the Jewish institutions. And that security has been beefed up significantly over the last 2 years because there are threats.
3: My survival is a miracle, but survival comes with responsibility. I'm here to tell my story, and through my story to tell the story of all the survivors and to honour the victims and reinforce our commitment to fighting this scourge of anti-Semitism.
4: How do people have any confidence in the safety of our country?
5: There is no confidence. I think that confidence was shot with the people at Bondi Beach. People are resilient, and we've all experienced some level of trauma or loss in our lives, and we learn how to move on day by day and heal and resume our lives in a normal sense. But this was something greater than all that. This was something of such a scale and ferocity, so catastrophic, that no one heals from this. Long after the physical scars go, the internal scars, the trauma, the psychological anguish will remain with people.
6: This is Australia. People come here for a better life, to have that safety, to get away from wars, to get away from everything like that. It shouldn't be brought to our country. That's not what we're about.
7: I'm really battling. I'm finding it hard to sleep. Bondi was my safe place. It was my happy place. I'm finding it very hard to go back. My husband is very tearful. He's crying a lot. That's his way of dealing with it.
8: We were let down that day, big time.
7: So my husband and I said, we need to go home. And we went home, and the menorah had already been put up.
8: And we lit it, and we sang, and we just thanked Hashem, and we are proud Jews, and nobody and no one is going to take that away from us. And if I had to die as a Jew, I'd die as a proud Jew. I'm a proud Australian, but I'm a prouder Jew. And we lit the menorah, and we sang every song that we could. Loudly, clearly, we let those candles burn bright.
9: I originally did this a few days after the incident in street chalk. And it's lasted all this time, which is sort of a miracle in itself.
5: This is a community of unnatural fortitude and strength. And we've shown that no matter what happens to us, they can attempt to burn us, they can shoot us at our events, we will remain Jewish, we deepen our Jewishness and we move on and we go forward. That's the Jewish story. And that's what gives me confidence. The fact that no matter what horrors they unleash on us, no matter the exclusion and the harassment and the boycotts, they can't break us.
4: And that's the story of the broader Jewish community, persecutions over thousands of years, and in each instance, ultimately, the Jews have prevailed over the darkness. There is an incredible resilience.
5: We always outlive our tormentors, and that's one of the lessons that comes from the story of Hanukkah, which is ironic that that's what was attacked, that no matter how great the forces against us, the force of darkness, that glimmer of light is enhanced and it prevails and it carries forward generation upon generation. That's what's going to happen here.

0: Okay, good evening, ladies and gentlemen. And welcome at 7:30, and thank God the rains have ceased. But welcome back to this space, to what has become over the past 49 days, that horrific, horrific, unthinkable, unimaginable day.
1: Three times a day for the first month after the terror attack, Rabbi Yossi Friedman has been here at the Bondi Pavilion, holding a service to remember the victims whose lives were cut so terribly short.
0: The aim of these gatherings, it's been quite spontaneous, but has been to bring our community together, Jewish and non-Jewish communities, one community, one Bondi community, but to ensure that we never forget, that we don't forget the names, and to not forget exactly what happened here, to convert the story into memory.
1: We gather in grief and stand in strength. Out of the darkness, a shared light will endure. We pray for the healing of the wounded, and we'll always remember the 15 whose lives were taken too soon.

0: Read a moment-by-moment account of Australia's worst terror attack. In our darkest hour, ordinary Australians became extraordinary heroes. Bondi Terror, available now.
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2: Hello and welcome to The Media Show. I'm your host, Jack Houghton, and tonight, how our politicians seek to put further restrictions on your speech.
3: We have this circumstance where a couple of unelected billionaires are now determining public discourse and basically nominating themselves public policy outcomes because they control online. And online harm has real life consequences, but we are the ones elected to steward and alleviate those. And we now have 15 years of evidence that the platforms don't care to do it themselves.
2: Well, that is Communications Minister Annika Wells setting out the rationale for her dangerous new legislation, which will effectively let her determine what is harmful on the internet and therefore what you should not be able to see. Now, the argument is clear. Billionaires should not have this power. Labor should have the power. And the more you listen to Annika Wells, you realise the game that is being played. The public is furious at Labor for a series of broken promises which have hindered the standard of living in this country. And rather than being self-reflective on the trust breakdown, they genuinely seem to think that the public backlash is an algorithm conspiracy by billionaires.
3: I had mobile offices last week and a lady came to talk to me about her various grievances, and I was struck by how I could say to her, I'm a member of the cabinet. That's not true. We're not doing that. That's a scare campaign from online. I look you in the eye and I tell you that will never happen in this government. And she didn't believe me.
4: Wow.
3: And I've always found until this year even that the way to solve that malaise and that sense of distrust in the establishment was to go and knock on people's doors or look them in the eye in baño. And human to human, they'll believe you. And what I'm noticing now is that they don't, that the power of online is so strong, the power of the algorithm is so strong that it is overwhelming our public institutions, and the decline of trust is problematic for everybody.
2: Why would any voter believe these people? They have lied over and over again, implemented policies which have hurt Australians financially after promising not to do so before the election. And to Wells, it is voters who are wrong. Maybe they're confused, or perhaps they're even algorithmically brainwashed.

0: party should have control over the algorithm. How could any person think that this is a good idea? Why would you ever let a politician have the power to determine the threshold of what is harmful speech? Now, there are references to cyber abuse and bullying in the legislation. If I publish this editorial to the internet, am I cyber abusing the minister? Politicians are already constantly whinging about being abused when in reality, this abuse is just everyday people disagreeing with them in the comments or laughing the very silly things they say. And what if I want to write an editorial on a contentious debate? Maybe I want to talk about the voice to parliament or transgenderism in sport. Now, I can almost guarantee you that the transgender debate will be declared harmful. What about when another COVID inevitably rolls around? And when I disagree with the mechanisms that we use to fight the virus? But one politician on the hard left slipped up this week, and he conceded all of these points that I am making. Labour needs to get into bed with the Greens to pass this crazy legislation, and this is why one prominent Green senator supports the bill.
1: Every time you get Pauline Hanson come out and say, well, actually, she wants to promote hateful messages against First Nations peoples. Or you get the coalition coming out and saying that they want to promote genocide denial. I think it points out we need digital duty of care so that those messages aren't amplified.
0: Yes, they think that centre-right opinions are harmful. We are very quickly losing the great Australian right of being able to mock our leaders when they do foolish things. Well, joining me this week to discuss is News 24 contributor Caroline DeRusso and, of course, the Menzies Research Centre Senior Fellow Nick Cater joining me on the desk. I love having you on the desk with me, Nick, particularly when we've got a topic such as political overreach. What is speech that is harmful and who has the power to determine what's harmful? And what I want to get your reaction to primarily is Annika Wells can go and say this is about getting the illegal content off the internet, all she likes. But when asked about it on a podcast, she linked the bill to her party having a trust problem. That to me shows the intent.
2: That's right. The whole framing of this is what troubles me most about it, Jack. I mean, this it is what authoritarians have always done throughout the ages, create a scare, in this case, the algorithm, which is presented like something out of a B-grade 1950s movie, and then the government has to step in to take extraordinary measures to fix it, which in this case is the censorship of free speech. There's no other way of putting it. And the minister's trying to be all nice and polite about this, but every now and then the real intention of the Labor Party slips out.
0: And thank you for David Shoebridge for doing that. And Caroline, let's bring you into this debate. Very interesting decision for the Green senator to just go out and say, yeah, we love this bill because this bill is going to help us stamp down on conservative opinions. One of the examples he actually gave was extremely troubling. It was about genocide denial. And so this appears to be that they're setting up that if you're to contest that what's happening in Gaza meets the definition of a genocide, then that is somehow harmful speech and it should be algorithmically penalised or deleted and the platforms have a responsibility. That's a very live and open debate. What they're talking about is policing reality and actually having a minister adjudicate some of these arguments.
3: Absolutely right. And the minister's in no position to do that. It's the well-worn path of the Greens. Everything we like is a human right, and everything we don't like should be banned. And it's about liking. It's not about whether it's true or not, or whether it's been proven or not. It's about whether it's politically convenient or expedient for them. This is a terrible idea. And it's a terrible idea regardless of who's in government. And this is what I don't think David Shoebridge has thought through, because what about the circumstances in which a minister has this power, but in fact it could be a Conservative government in place? Would he like his opinions

0: banned or whatever under this legislation simply because another political party or another political stripe doesn't like his opinions. Now, if you don't think that that is acceptable, then it is not acceptable when, you know, the centre-left of politics is in power. And whenever you talk about these sorts of things, you've got to look at it from the point of view, do I want my political enemy to be able to do this? And if the answer is no, then it's a terrible idea. And that there is the end of it.
1: And that's where people on the left, Nick, are fundamentally misunderstanding the danger of this legislation. And Caroline's right. What if Malcolm Roberts all of a sudden this is also not some fanciful reality that's never going to happen. There is a very realistic potential that there could be some amalgamation of a coalition, one nation government, and then somebody who has quite right-wing views is in a position to make these sorts of calls. And people on the left who have these very authoritarian views, I don't understand what they think is going to happen in this situation. But for me, as a journalist, talking about things and unpacking them and debating them, that is everything. That is such a fundamental way for us to get to the truth as a society and figure out where to go. I don't want somebody on the left defining where I can go from a speech point of view any more than I want someone on the right. I don't care. I will fight it equally, regardless of where it comes from.
2: Yeah, I mean, this is a fundamental truth of liberal democracy. It's been, you know, John Stuart Mill wrote about this in the 19th century. If we deprive ourselves of hearing views that we don't agree with, we miss the opportunity to be able to refute them or even to learn that maybe they're correct. So I'm not in favour of shutting anybody down within reasonable bounds, even David Shoebridge.
1: It's the irony as well is we wouldn't know what the Greens and Labor were planning to do if they weren't out there saying all of these dumb things.
2: And you wouldn't believe anyone would have such quite extreme fruitcake
1: you
2: views, would you?
1: You couldn't possibly think that Annika Wells would be so foolish to say that the algorithm's hurting us politically, therefore give me control of the algorithm. Yet she says it. Yeah. And so I think speech is great, even when your adversaries, even when people you disagree with are saying things. Now I know where the Greens want to go with this. They're talking about really policing in a fundamental way how we talk about political issues. This bill, it cannot go ahead. It cannot go ahead in the way that it's written. It's just egregious. And honestly, I think it exposes a lack of critical thinking in our political class. They think the public has an appetite for this. This will be disastrous for Labor. But look, we could do a whole show on this, Nick. I know you love this issue, but there's been so much crazy stuff, particularly Grace Tame, the value of how much taxpayers paid for Grace Tame to go and do this autism awareness podcast, nearly 10 grand. that we've paid for. Now, this is another thing. I've got no problem with Grace Tame going and saying all the crazy stuff she does on the internet because I think these views are out there. And for us to challenge the views, I kind of need to understand the views. But Nick, is it a good use of taxpayer funds to promote it? I've got a clip to play. This is sort of what we've paid for as taxpayers.
3: Is this my coming out? I did write about it in my book. And that seems to have been glossed over, maybe because there was just so much in there. But I spoke about having relationships with women when I felt more comfortable. It's taken me up until the last couple of years for me to finally just go, you know, poof.
4: What's coming off there, stripper pants?
3: I don't know.
5: Your chaps. Assless chaps.
4: Your Velcro tear
5: off. I'm also a gay man, apparently.
3: Because for me, because I have no judgment of other people's sexuality, orientation, identity, where whatever their skin colour, whatever their like background, you know, poor, rich, whatever, you know, I'm judging the person on their actions and their intentions.
1: So, autism? What are we talking about? Arseless chaps? It has nothing to do with autism.
2: I'd want to replay that, dude, a bit more slowly. The hell she's talking about? Look, I've messed around with podcasts. Well, I've done some pretty good podcasts. I think a couple of series, one memorable one with Tim Blair. What you always come up against as an independent podcast producer is it's incredibly difficult to monetize them. You can get quite a sizable audience and yet it's very hard to monetize. Clearly, the mistake I made was not going straight to the ABC and demanding $10,000.
1: Let's bring Caroline in because I love this whole idea as well, Caroline, of taxpayer-funded comedians, which the left seems to. There's no market for these people. And Nick's quite right. No one is going to listen to this utter garbage. Like, no, you can look at how it did, how it performed digitally. All the views are public. No one's watching this. It's not even worth the 10 grand. And if you dress it up as being autism awareness, at least spend the overwhelming majority of time talking about that. I don't quite understand what her sexuality or whether she's wearing arseless chaps. I don't quite understand what that has to, or it's got really nothing to do with it.
0: No, and look, I understand that, you know, people with autism perceive things differently and all sorts of things. And you know, it's a really serious issue. And I'm sure, you know, you don't always want to talk really seriously about serious issues, but at least give viewers, right, or families who have got kids with autism, or give them something that they actually get some net benefit from. I look at that and I think, well, this is just prattle. And it's like a couple of girls having, you know, coffee on a Tuesday after dropping the kids to school. Do you know how much money you have to earn to pay 10 grand in tax? And I look at that and I think the Australian taxpayer has been absolutely dudded. No one's getting anything out of that carry-on.
1: Yeah, a very strange decision to hire her rather than somebody who I guess is a legitimate expert in these areas and is having a sensible conversation. I will concede that Caroline is right. There's no harm in having a little bit of fun and having a laugh. And maybe I'm being a little bit unfair. I think that they're always crying poor and wanting more money than spending $20
2: grand. What would that be worth on the commercial market? Next to nothing.
1: I just don't think it has a market. No. And if you look at the viewership, it's just these kind of people in Ultimo that this is their world, but people in real Australia, they're not focus on this. And I would go a step further, say I don't know if people struggling with living with autism are necessarily focusing on that as an issue as well. Maybe I'm wrong and maybe it reached a lot of people. That is the freedom of talking, though, until Labor gets its way, of course. Let's move on and talk about the ABC as well, this Four Corners breach, because this is extraordinary. And I think we've got to grab to talk about this War Memorial program and what they actually played for the viewers.

0: Okay, Four Corners. They've had to delete a whole bunch of websites because they had that absolute con artist, crazy former bikie bloke who was making up sources. And it went through all these people and they were basically putting fictitious programs together about the criminal underworld. It was all fabrication. They've had to delete it. Absolutely crazy. A lot of people that have touched that and been involved have left the ABC. Can't say they were sacked because of it, but they've departed ways. Use your own view on that. What's happened in this situation is the ABC has sought to do a program to make it look like the War Memorial is this big, bad, commercialized operation and they don't essentially care about the veterans. And to illustrate that point, they've gone and got the Last Post playing with all this crazy construction noise. And it's kind of, it's to show the dichotomy between the lack of respect of veterans because we're trying to turn into this big mega operation. It was a lie. That's not what happened. It was all doctored up. It's gone to the watchdog regulator and they've been breached over it. The craziest thing of this story, Nick, is that Hugh Marks, rather than saying, we are so sorry and Four Corners is probably the worst record of anything we've ever done at the ABC, and this is another example, we are so sorry, taxpayer, he has put out a statement saying we reject the findings because they don't actually need to adhere to the watchdog, by the way. The watchdog can make a recommendation. The ABC is completely and utterly unaccountable. He just goes, we reject the findings.
1: Yeah. It's the ABC at their best, isn't it? At least we didn't get the scary music with the clouds coming overhead in slow motion. You know, the usual
0: evil
1: stuff.
0: War Memorial.
1: But this is serious stuff. This is much, much more serious than a Grace Tame podcast because this is the ABC's flagship current affairs show. It pioneered the current affairs documentary in the early 1960s. It's been going on all that time, and now it's completely lost its reputation. I think it should be taken off air.
0: Well, I don't want to disparage people that aren't, you know, former people. How long has it had these shoddy checks and balances? How much of this content is fictitious? And Caroline, I want to give you the last say in this panel. It really has raised a trust issue. And if the managing director can't just say, this is a problem, we accept the findings of the watchdog, he has to turn it into a freedom of the press issue. Like as if he's being, as if the ABC is too regulated. I mean, what a joke.
2: It's beyond a joke. And I actually had to read that statement a couple of times. And if it wasn't so serious, it'd be hilarious. You didn't tell me what I wanted to hear, so I'm just going to pretend that I didn't hear it. But he uses two words in that statement which really stood out to me. He used the word chilling effect in talking about investigative journalism. You know what? Being competent is not an adverse consequence of this finding. All they're asking you to do is do your job properly. You didn't do your job properly. This is your charter. You didn't do your job properly. Do your job properly. Oh, no, well, this is going to have a chilling effect. On what? On the little bubble that you live in of all this propaganda of rubbish that no one else in the real world, you know, either cares about and is no semblance of the real world. And interestingly, the head of the War Memorial Council is former opposition leader Kim Beazley, who's a Labor opposition leader.
0: Yep.
2: Who just thinks the ABC is just so far out of line here. So it's not like it's some rampant right winger who's chairing the War Memorial
0: Council.
2: Not at
0: all, quite the opposite.
2: And even he's like, what's going on here? And yet the ABC, totally unaccountable, no self-awareness, no care whatsoever for the important role that they have as our public broadcaster.
0: And absolutely no contrition when they put complete and utter fiction to air. I think we do need a chilling effect on fiction being put to air personally when it's supposed to be news reporting. Hugh Marks, what a joke. Caroline DeRusso, Nick Cater, thank you so much. Really appreciate having you both on the panel. But we're going to take a quick break now. Stick around because we head to the US where the notorious streamer Hassan Piker has actually claimed that America is top dog in terrorism.
3: News 24 will be back after this short break.

News 24 will be back after this short break. News 24 will be back after this short break.

0: Welcome back to the show. Axios has interviewed that crazy streamer Hassan Piker, and on this in this interview, he's actually advocated for Iran to get nuclear weapons, and he also says that he thinks America is worse than Al-Qaeda.
1: America is the top dog in terrorism.
2: Yes.
1: Do you think America then is worse than Al-Qaeda?
2: Pound for pound, as far as the number of deaths, yes, we have caused tremendous terror all around the world.
0: Joining me to discuss is Republican strategist and media commentator Adam Weiss. Adam, welcome back to the show.
3: Thank you for having me. Thank you.
0: Now, this Hassan Piker character, he's such an enigma to me because he's become so famous doing all of his controversial streams and everything. But now he's quite a major player in the Democratic Party. And he is popping up and doing all these interviews. Even Axios is sitting down with this bloke to hear his thoughts. But he still has all of these crazy, far-fetched internet thoughts advocating for Iran to have a nuke. That, to me, is just the most insane thing that I just did not think anybody on the left would actually have the sense to do that. But also just the talking down America in such a crazy way and making this comparison to Al-Qaeda. And in fact, let me correct that. It's not even a comparison. He thinks that America is worse than Al-Qaeda. What's your response to all of this?
3: You know, they'd all ban conservatives over the slightest things, anti-COVID, you know, free speech. Mm. And now they're on platform to this lunatic. I mean, the major media, one of the most reputable Axios, he was on MSNBC, even Fox platform, Hassan Piker. Yet they don't have my friend Rudy Giuliani over because he, you know, questioned the, he questioned the election integrity, election, you know, in the United States. But yet we're platforming this guy with such radical views. And why do I say that's important? What we shouldn't platform? His views are so terrible, putting down the United States. We've been a beacon of freedom. I was with somebody yesterday and they said my mom came here in the 40s, 50s. And every generation, every ethnicity, every nationality around the globe would want to come to America because we stood for freedom. We had opportunities, economic opportunities, social economic opportunities, liberty and freedom. And the way this guy speaks about America teaches our youth that is so bad for our youth, so bad for our next generation. Media should stop platforming him.
0: I personally love to hear what these guys think because then I can pinpoint the arguments and I know this bizarre trend that's happening in the generation, but I take your point. There is an inconsistency. Anybody that had a slightly controversial opinion about COVID, completely blacklisted, wasn't allowed to do media, yet this guy, he's doing a sit down with Axios as if he's royalty. It is really weird, those inconsistencies. No, I want to move on, though.
3: I'm in the PR business.
0: Yeah.
3: And to get an interview on Axios is premium, right?
0: Yep.
3: It's so premium. The client would be like, oh my God, I'm on Axios. And yet their platform is degenerate. It's really, it's a sad state of affairs with the media.
0: Well said. U.S. journalists have been attempting to dox the holdout juror in the Lindsey Cansey trial, and her defense lawyer, Kevin Reddington, put the target on this bloke's back.
4: Clancy's defense attorney Kevin Reddington tried to have a holdout juror removed from the jury, citing a note from the foreperson claiming the holdout was refusing to apply reasonable doubt. The judge denied Reddington's request. An online fundraiser called Stand With The Juror has raised more than $150,000 for the lone juror, whose apparent identity has been posted online by bloggers.
0: And of course, the media was quick to paint the juror as a villain. That is, until these crazy leftists figured out that the hero juror was actually a black man who was being bullied by a bunch of white Karens.
5: Curious about the jurors themselves, because we know it was 9 women, 3 men. What was the age range? What was the racial makeup? I haven't heard any of that. What was it?
6: 70-ish to 22.
5: Mm-hmm.
6: And one person of color, and then everybody else was white. A lot of the jurors had children.
5: Uh-huh. And one person of color, was a person of color a woman or a man?
6: A man.
5: A man. Is a holdout juror a person of a black man?
6: Yes.
5: A black man is a holdout juror?
6: Yes.
5: Well, I have to sit with that for just a second.
0: You can see her brain break live on air with that information. And the analysis of coverage done by the American Media Research Center found that 95% of media coverage from the ABC, CBS, and NBC were negative towards this one lone black juror. Now, this sort of media coverage and hysteria by crazy left-wing women threatens the legal system itself. And unprofessional journalists have utterly failed to tone down the rhetoric and protect the sanctity of the juror system. Let's bring Adam back in. This has been quite a crazy saga, Adam, and this man has now forced to put out a public statement, reveal his identity. He's been dragged into this because of all the conspiracy theories and all of these jurors essentially trying to strawman the arguments they were having privately behind closed doors during deliberations. So now he's forced to say, hey, that's not true. I just think that she clearly planned this and we disagreed, which is the process of the juror system. What do you make of the media coverage of this saga?
3: I think the media is so irresponsible, so unethical about this. And I thought this right away. I mean, look at Gayle King, the legendary Gayle King, best friends of Oprah, CBS morning show, one of the biggest, highest rated morning shows, right? It looks like she saw a ghost. It looked like she saw a dead relative when they told it was the black man that was the holdout. What does it matter if it was a black man, white man, Hispanic man? What does that matter? The fact that he's the same one, but everybody else was basically off the charts because they even had, so this whole juror was 9 women, 3 male. I don't know how that happened to be. And they all, it seems like they were all taking their cues from the TikTok women outside instead of responsibly looking at a jury. This woman admitted to killing her kids. One of the psychiatrists at college said it wasn't postpartum depression. She killed him. She admitted it. And we got a society and a media that has coverage that is for letting her off and for the side of the jurors that wanted to let her off. The whole society I'm looking at right now is upside down.
0: And hounding this juror as well. The very weird moment in that clip that we played just before as well, when the TV presenter realizes that the juror is a black man, and you can actually see the cognitive dissonance playing out. She goes, "Oh, but that's a minority, and then we're supposed to lift up minorities, but the minority disagrees with me on this political issue." And she literally said, I have to sit with that. I have to try and reconcile this information because her identitarian view of the world had basically been shattered by the fact that this black man, who turns out to be a Christian as well, had a different opinion to the other jurors.
3: Why can we sit here and talk about a simple issue? And to you and I, ethnicity, skin color doesn't come to mind, but yet the leftist media, the hierarchy media, the media, they still see things through the lens of color, you know, trans, minorities. And what we're done with that? When are we going to be done with that? Can we just be a colorblind society? And what happens to a jury, whether it's white, black, Hispanic, shouldn't matter to Gayle King, but she still plays this color system in her head, which is very strange.
0: Completely agree. Adam Weiss, it's great to have your common sense takes as always. We love having you on the show. We're going to take a quick break, but stick around because still to come, we take a look at the week of media, the ABC bias, with, of course, a legendary media watchdog columnist, Jared Henderson.
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0: Joining me now, as he does each and every week, is the media watchdog columnist for news24.com.au, the one and only Jared Henderson.
1: Thank you.
0: Back on the desk.
1: Back on the desk.
0: My favourite segment of the
1: show. Good.
0: Now, there's this bloke who's written this book about Pauline Hanson. But he very clearly has already formed a view writing the book. And it's rather funny how this has played out. We want to play a grab from him.
2: Whilst the writing process had me finishing the draft before not just the return of Hanson towards the end of 2025 and beginning of 2026, there's also Bondi, which sort of happened outside the time frame of this book. And it would have almost required a total re-engineering of the last third of the book. So you can't really fall into the trap of letting the last thing become, you know, overwhelm the narrative that you've already built.
1: So what George McLaginus is saying there is, if you've got a theory, stick with it, and if the facts come along, you can't change your book. So he's got a book which he calls Three Shocks, and there's three shocks going back to Federation virtually, or beyond Federation, back to European settlement, and he talks about three shocks. But he completes the book towards the end of last year. And he doesn't mention Pauline Hanson and One Nation's recovery, and he doesn't mention the Bondi Massacre. And to some extent they're related, because Pauline Hanson's support increases after
0: she
1: that.
0: She has warned. Yeah. She's basically consistently the only one who has said Islamic extremism is a major problem. And then we have this event, and he doesn't think it's pertinent to put in his book?
1: And then he says, well, this happened, but... gee, I don't want to change my theory.
0: And he uses the word narrative, and he says re-engineer.
1: Re-engineer. So in other words, I mean, if you're writing a book today, a book that's coming out today that doesn't mention the Bondi Massacre or One Nation's resurgence is just completely worthless. But he's getting great coverage on the ABC. They think it's wonderful.
0: Well, of course they would think it's wonderful. I mean, it's the ultimate cherry pick, isn't it? I mean, can you imagine not mentioning Bondi? Or the rise of One Nation, when the book is presumably talking about all of her evil, horrible views. And then the warning kind of comes to fruition. You don't mention it. Interesting decision. Seems like cherry picking to me. But let's talk about cherry picking praise. Mark Scott is the former director of the ABC, and he's gone on to the Sydney University vice chancellor position. Very, very prestigious.
1: Professor Scott, if you don't mind.
0: Professor.
1: Professor.
0: I'm sorry.
1: Yes.
0: Okay. They don't like when we don't call them professor.
1: Oh, no.
0: I don't, with honorifics, I don't necessarily call someone professor.
1: No, I don't either.
0: Mister's fine.
1: Yeah.
0: Depends what they're a professor of.
1: You don't need doctorates and professorships.
0: Not at all.
1: Even if you had them, just hire them. Anyway,
0: he's on the ABC. Yep. What does he think about the ABC? Let's take a listen.
3: Well, what I'd say is if you look everywhere around trust, universities, media, politicians, business, the church, every big institution has had trust challenges, and one of the features of our current times is a lack of trust or declining trust in institutions. So every institution needs to work hard to earn the trust. You cannot take trust for granted. And I think the ABC understands that. They have to work hard to earn the trust of the Australian people. But in saying that, I still think it's much trusted, much admired, much loved, and an indispensable part of the lives of millions of Australians every day.
1: Well, the former head of the ABC goes on the ABC and says that the ABC is much trusted, much loved. now, when he was here...
0: Tell that to the Four Corners team.
1: Yeah, well, that happened on Thursday morning. By Thursday lunchtime... the Australian Communications and Media Authority had come out and said that the Four Corners program on the Australian War Memorial, which we discussed here in my first appearance on the show in March last year, they said it was completely unbalanced and it shouldn't have been that way, whereupon the ABC Managing Director, Hugh Marks, comes in and said, well, I don't take any notice what ACMA says on this. It was all fine. And
0: he doesn't need to.
1: Because my journalist, Mark Willisey, is one of the best journalists in the country, so he says.
0: What a joke.
1: But on that program, I mean, there were three people interviewed who supported the Australian War Memorial's decision on redevelopment and 10 who opposed it.
0: Yeah.
1: And now Mr. Marks.
0: Mark Willisey's a joke. I mean, it's a breach. He should take it up with ACMA. It just shows that the ABC isn't regulated and we need to change the law.
1: Well, they're running the joint.
0: And they should be regulated. So let's go ahead and do that. Coalition, let's do that. I want to talk about Hamish McDonald. He's weighed into the October 9 protest after the October 7 attack.
4: There clearly were warnings that went out to the Jewish community telling them not to be in the CBD on that evening. That stood out as an unusual detail. And I know there's some discussion about whether that was an explicit warning from police or an interpretation of a warning. But clearly there were people there that were just expressing a view, you know, exploring their democratic right to take a position, which in itself is not extremist.
0: Now, he says in itself is not extremist, but the comments of looking for Jews just after October 7 is obviously extremist. He's wrong on that, isn't he?
1: Well, I mean, I've seen all the footage of this. It was overwhelmingly hostile. People were calling for Jews.
0: They weren't saying, yay, the Jews. No. They were saying, where are the Jews?
1: Yeah, well, and they want to do something with them. And they weren't saying, where are the Israelis either? They were saying, where are the Jews? And that wasn't a democratic protest. That was a violent protest. And anyone who's looked at the footage of that would know that. Perhaps he hasn't.
0: Well said, Jared Henderson. Thank you. Really appreciate your insights, as always. Well, that's all we have time for tonight, but stick around because up next is Lefties Losing It.
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0: Everest Carnival is brought to you by Racing New South Wales, celebrating the 10th edition of the world's richest race on turf.
1: This is First Up, Everest Carnival.
2: Hello and welcome to another edition of First Up Everest Carnival. Lovely to have your company here on this Saturday morning. Lovely to have you back, Brad, for another week as well. Day one of the Everest Carnival officially launches today.
3: How exciting. Hello to you, Julie. Hello to everybody else watching on wherever you may be. Last week, we kicked off with a bang. We spoke about the world's best horse in Car Ying Rising. This week, it's all about Australia's best horse.
2: Yep.
3: And her name is Autumn Glow. So can't wait to see her back at the races. Goes around a short price. That's in the Seven Stakes. However, we're pretty used to that, aren't we? The last 10 times I've seen her at the races, she started no longer $1.75. So the cat's out of the bag in regards to how good she is.
2: Short price, short field as well. You'll find us here each Saturday morning across News 24, Fox Sports News and Sky Thoroughbred Central. You cannot escape us on a Saturday morning. As I said, today officially marks the start of the $81 million Sydney Everest Carnival. Group races return to Royal Randwick and so do some headline acts.
4: Autumn Glow's broken clear here in the wing stakes, and she's back in a great way. Autumn Glow by two.
2: There she is, superstar mare Autumn Glow runs a very short price favourite in today's Seven Stakes at Randwick. Her trainer Chris Waller joins us this morning to chat about her and of course his other hopes from the stable as well.
3: Che Wolf is also running in the Seven Stakes. His trainer Joe Pride will explain where his confidence levels are and where the spring might take this horse. There's a few options for him.
2: He is a stable favourite. Headwall chasing Everest selection in today's other crucial feature race, the shorts. We catch up with trainer Matthew Smith ahead of what could be one of the biggest days of his career.
3: Matt Smith's stable absolutely flying. And the Sydney Everest Carnival officially launches today. Everest winning jockey stepping out in style this week to celebrate.
2: Don't they look sharp there, the gents?
3: Scrub up all right,
2: don't they? Scrub up okay. Well, as we said, the Autumn Carnival, that's behind us. Autumn Glow today, the Sydney Everest Carnival launches at Royal Randwick today. And Racing New South Wales held an evening of style with MJ Bale this week to mark the occasion. You can see some familiar faces in there, Bjorn Baker, Will Friedman, even Nick Burney. We're now a month out from the 10th running of the Everest, can you believe? And we can tell you it will officially be, Brad, be sold out to customers for general admission within days, which is a record 1 month before the race this time round. Last year, more than 60% of the crowd singing Sweet Caroline were under the age of 26, just to make us feel that little bit older. Only two horses have been locked in for the Everest in Ninja and the world's best, Car Ying Rising.
5: Yeah, he was pretty dynamic the other day, winning in Hong Kong. Obviously, deserves favouritism. It'll be very interesting to see if it comes up a wet track, how he handles that. There might be a few more connections on the day praying for a bit of rain, so we'll wait and see, but yeah, he's a logical favourite and very hard to beat.
2: Connections doing a bit of a rain dance as we head into October. If you can't get there on Everest Day, check out the calendar. It's a brilliant carnival. Golden Eagle sales are 60% ahead of last year as well, so get your ticket to a race day here in Sydney. It is the hottest ticket in town. 10 years. Can you believe it's the 10th running of this race?
3: It's crazy, isn't it?
2: We were...
3: Seems like yesterday Redzel was ripping around in the first two.
2: Yes.
3: Yet here we are.
2: And it was raining back then. So Karen McAvoy is one to say that you might want a little bit of rain.
3: Yeah, I like how these jockeys, some of the trainers' connections are just thinking, if there's a chink in the armour,
2: maybe it's
3: the wet track.
2: Yeah,
3: so
2: what
3: praying,
2: is it?
3: Hoping.
2: All right. Well, today, as we've said, Autumn Glow's day today. We're all talking about this mare, jockey James McDonald. I spoke to Richard Callender on the new Out of the Gates podcast discussing the Seven Sunrise Stakes today. Take a listen.
6: He's not one-dimensional, that's for sure. He's so much more straightforward than a horse like Via Sistine, you know. Like, she's got speed. She can do what she wants, race forward, back, wherever. He'll be running in the top five and see how we go.
7: Did it disappoint you last week to hear Peter Moody saying that he won't be coming back up for the King Charles?
6: I wasn't disappointed. But it wouldn't have worried. We've beaten her once before and we'll do it again.
7: She's a good horse though, isn't she?
6: Oh, yeah. Very good.
7: Very good. What about your favourite girl? One of your favourite girls, should say, Jolly Star. No favours from the draw this weekend in the shorts. But am I going mad or is she keen at it? Like, she jumped brilliantly in England. She's jumping in the trials brilliantly.
6: Most would say you're going mad, but no, you're not in this, not in this instance. She's actually just taken a long time to switch on, and now she's actually showing a lot more tactical speed. In England, she raced second, third, you know, like she's jumping on the bunny, and it's disappointing she's drawn so wide because she's going to have to probably give him a start. But she's a good horse. She seems to have come back from England super.
2: You can catch Out of the Gates each Friday on Sky Thoroughbred Central or check it out on YouTube as well. It's lovely to see J-Mac in the chair there. We've got a guest in the chair this morning now too.
3: We certainly do. Good morning to you, champion trainer Chris Wally. You must not only be excited about the stars stepping out today, Chris, but for the coming weeks. The carnival officially kicks off today.
8: Yeah, good morning. Yes, it is an exciting time. Always on the edge of your seat with when you're a coach of a team or a coach of a horse, because you never quite know what's around the corner. But everything's setting up really well for us.
2: Can you believe it, Chris? It's been 10 runnings of this Everest this year. We're celebrating the crowd. It's a sellout already. Well, we're days away from a sellout in the Daily Telegraph today, talking as well about this younger generation that's really embracing the race and even female interest, the uptake in female interest now too. It's just phenomenal how much it's grown.
8: Yeah, it's massive, and it fits well for Sydney, just a masterstroke idea from Peter Volandis and the Racing New South Wales board. And, yeah, it's reborn, Sydney Racing. Everybody wants to talk about the Melbourne Cup, but now they talk about the Everest as well. So when you're comparing those types of races, it's exactly what racing needed. And as you said, if it's getting the other genders involved or other ages involved, that's a big thing this day and age.
3: Chris, let's speak about your superstar mare, Autumn Glows. So last week I spoke briefly to James McDonald as he was waiting for Katie just to finish her duties out there at Rose Hill. And there was a young fella, an 18-year-old, that came up to him and said that Autumn Glow is my favourite horse. His dad then came over and said, pretty much on the back of Autumn Glow, he bought him a membership to the races. So that's a pretty amazing entry level. And to think what the power of a good horse can do for racing shouldn't be underestimated, should it?
8: Yeah, for sure. And couple of weeks ago, She's Our Alibi coming up here just heightens the excitement and builds anticipation, and that's what people need to be doing, is talking about racing. So yeah, she's a pin-up girl. She's certainly I guess in the middle of her career, and all the good stuff's about to start again. So yeah, that's what I guess we thought of the got us involved with racing was the stars of our generation when we were coming through, and it's great to know that the new generation are following horses like Autumn Glow.
2: Chris, what did you take away from her track gallop last week?
8: She was quick, her recovery was good, and then getting the feedback from James doubled down on what I saw myself. So yeah, the feedback from staff, the riders, what I can see myself, everything was just perfect.
3: As far as her being a complete racehorse, Chris, like, what's she like at home? We see her on the track, we see her in those gallops, and she's almost like one of those self-driving cars, it seems like. Like, she knows her job. James gets legged aboard and she just does her thing. And whether it's a wet track, a dry track, a fast race, a slow race, where she's in the run, it doesn't seem to matter. So has she got any similar mannerisms that are carried on through her home life?
8: Just straightforward, very straightforward. No fuss at all. Everybody's favourite, that type of horse. You wouldn't pick her. She's pretty imposing to look at, but that aside from her nature, she's just beautiful. She's just, gentle giant, and, just a pleasure to work with.
2: It is a small field today for this seven stakes. Chris, would you have liked to see just a bit of a bigger field to give her that bit of a more of a test today?
8: Oh, not really. I find negatives and positives with everything. 3 weeks ago, we like to make it known where she's going, because you like to just let everybody know, and that you can generate a smaller field from that, but then you can overdo it as well, because like a four horse field, you start worrying about tactically how it'll be run and things like that. But the beauty of Autumn Glow is she's got speed. She's got stamina as well. So if it's her first up run, you're always prepared for something to go real quick. The biggest of challenges, and you just never know what's around the corner. So she's well prepared. She's ready for the scenarios that can happen. And James would be going through those scenarios when he's in the sauna or sweating or out exercising. He's so well prepared that when those decisions need to be made, they just come second nature to him.
3: We could speak all day about Autumn Glow. She's a dead set superstar of Australian racing, Chris, but we'll spend some time about Aliana. So she'll go around a largely forgotten horse today, and that's pretty much unfair because it was a bit of a non-event for her first up. Where's she currently at as she's tracking towards a few of her grand finals over a touch further?
8: Well, today will tell us. I, like you, was a little confused by a first up run, but the more thought we put into it, she was just out of her comfort zone. Obviously, she's won a Derby and she's won a Tankard Stakes, and we're expecting her to sprint against one of the best horses in the world in Autumn Glow, and she's an alibi. So I think she just got back. She got out of her comfort zone having to chase from the 800, and Nash got off and said she went great. He said, if I'd ridden her again, I would have ridden her a bit quicker and closer from the start type scenario. So I think he knew at the 800-metre mark that he was just in a tricky spot. And with that, I'm comfortable. I'm happy with how she's recovered from the run. I did, though, want to see her race once more in Sydney before heading down to Melbourne, if that's the path we choose.
2: We've got Jolie Star in the shorts today, pairing with James McDonald as well. Is this her Everest audition?
8: Oh, I guess so, yeah. Look, there's no pressure from the owners at all. They've actually said, look, we just want to take one race at a time. Whether she runs here and then just go straight to the 1200 metre race in the last day of the Flemington Carnival. But obviously we do want to run on the Everest if we can, but there's no pressure to do so. Yeah, so it is a rehearsal. She'll do the talking for us and hopefully see her win or run very well. Draw makes it tricky, but she's been in these situations before.
3: We've spoken about a few established stars, Chris, and maybe an emerging one is a three-year-old filly, her name being Striking Alibi. So we haven't seen much of her, but on the strength of her first run for your stable, really encouraging going forward.
8: Yeah, she was great first Sydney start, and I think it was only her third career start. So the market had it pretty soft that day, and like us, we just wanted to see how she ran. But through the line, the last 200 metres, she was awesome. So yeah, obviously enough to tempt James into riding her today. And the big key will be just getting her to switch off and settle. She's all about speed and a little bit aggressive. So if James isn't, and soft hands can just soften that a little, get her to switch off and settle, she'll be running the 1400 metres out strongly, which is what we're hoping for.
2: We can't talk about all your runners today, Chris. I had a look last night and I think there's almost 50 across the country today. So we'll just leave it at those key horses here in Sydney. But before I let you go, the countdown, of course, it is on to this year's Everest, the 10th running of this race. From a trainer's perspective, a slot holder perspective, how do you navigate the 2026 Everest when you've got a horse like Ka Ying coming out, the performance that we've just seen from him overseas as well? Does it change things a little bit?
8: Oh, it does change things. Like, and we've probably been in the opposite position where we've had Nature Strip, where he's been a short price favourite. But the fact is, Nature Strip only won one Everest, and he probably started the favourite in at least three. So, and with our slot, we've learnt not to go too early, because you want a horse that's in form. You want to have as many things in your favour as you can. So, you don't want to be left without a horse or without a decent horse, but a few weeks out, we're still comfortable with where we're at. And obviously, Jolly Star will tell us a little bit more today. And we're watching every race closely. So from a slot perspective, I want the best horse. From a stable trainer's perspective, I want my horses in the race. So, yeah, today we'll learn a lot about Jolly Star, and we're still keeping an open eye about other horses.
2: Well, thank you so much for joining us this morning. It is a busy time of year for you and the team. We really appreciate you taking the time to chat to us. All the best for today and, of course, for the rest of the carnival.
3: Thanks, awesome. Chris.
8: Thanks very much. Thanks.
2: Well, as the carnival begins on the turf today at Randwick, Matthew Smith will be joining us next, filling us in on what his biggest team is looking like going into this spring. We'll chat with Matt soon.
1: News 24 will be back after this short break.

0: Would you say this is one of the best team you have going into a spring carnival?
1: For sure, yeah. No, we've had, individual nice horses racing over the carnivals, but not had a team like we have on Saturday. We've got some big guns out there, so, yeah, hopefully it's a good day.
0: You did say to me before off camera that there may be some tears on Saturday if we get some winners.
1: No, I was more thinking about if they all lose. I'll be crying when I leave the races.
0: No, I don't. Look, the way your team's going, I don't think you're going to have any bad runners. Let's go through them. So first of all, we had Headwall, huge run in the Concord. Zach Lloyd aboard. When the split opened up, that horse finished off enormously.
1: Yeah, no, he was super. He's come back great. Like, he's in good shape, and you kind of worry when they've been off the scene for a long time how they're going to come back, but was just relieved to see him do that on Saturday and 2 weeks ago, and heading into Saturday he's the same. Like, he's just been ticking over nicely, so we can't be happy with him. So 1100 metres is perfect. He loves Randwick. We'll see what happens.
0: Why did he have so long off?
1: Well, he had a little injury to his hind pastern, it was an unusual one. He's got a little bit of bone just in some fibrous tissue there, and it just sometimes it moves and annoys him a little bit. But we gave him a good break, and look, he's been fine, so fingers crossed.
0: Any interest in Everest slot holders for this horse?
1: Look, we have had some interest in him. No deal has been done at this stage, and probably, I think, everyone, to be fair, there's only one slot gone, and they're probably waiting to see what happens on Saturday. Saturday's a big race for him. But look, there's lots of really good races over the carnival for him, so look, we want to get in the Everest, that's for sure, but there are other races if he doesn't make it.
0: Reggie and Marie Youngbred Headwall, unfortunately Marie passed away of motor neuron disease. This will really mean something to Reggie if this horse comes out and win. It's sentimental value, wouldn't you say?
1: Oh, absolutely.

0: funnily enough. So obviously Autumn Glow's in there, scared a few off, I would say. So seven runners at the moment. Look, we're really happy with her. I think getting back out to the mile will suit her, and she loves Randwick. Being an older mare, sometimes they can take a couple of runs. The other thing is, last start she stepped out against, you know, out of mare's grade into open company, and it was always a little bit harder. So the race on Saturday will be a tough one, but it'll give us an idea where she's up to.
1: And will she go to the Epsom, do you think, after this Saturday?
0: Yeah, there's every chance she'll go to the Epsom, I would say. So weight looked all right, 55 kilos for the Epsom, looks fine. So yeah, we just want to see her bounce back to her best on Saturday, and yeah, we'll look at that option, definitely.
1: And you bought this mare for $70,000 at the sale. Did you help pick her out?
0: I did, yeah. And there was a few of us there. Brett Howe was involved as well, and Mel and myself, and we settled on her. Thank goodness we did. She's good value mare for sure, and it just shows you, you know, you can buy at any level, and you can still be racing over the carnival. So, yeah, I don't think people should ever think if they go into a horse a little bit on the cheaper side that it doesn't mean you're not going to be racing in the better races. So, yeah, she's a good example of that for sure.
2: And letting down hard now is Queen's Gamble.
1: How's Queen's Gamble pulled up from her last two runs at Warwick Farm?
0: Yeah, she's come through both her runs super, and she was very good last start. Stepping out into stakes grade, obviously a lot different story now, against some better fillies, and we'll test and see where she's up to. Both riders, Tommy and James, both suggested that a mile would be even better for her. So, you know, we'll run on Saturday and then hopefully go through to the mile race. She's going super.
1: Well, you don't really know how they're going to run until they run in these races, but like the way she finished off in her last run was enormous.
0: That's right. The sectionals were good, and she's just got a really good turn of foot. If she can be smothered up somewhere and produce late, she's got a great turn of foot. So big track at Randwick will suit her. A lot of the other horses haven't been over the 14 yet, so a little bit of an advantage that way too. So we'll see how we go.
1: We're all excited for you this weekend, Matt, and good luck with all your horses.
0: Thanks very much. A big weekend for the stable.
3: Oh, a lovely piece there with Rachel Hunt, doing incredible work out there, chatting to Matthew Smith. A big weekend for the stable indeed. This Everest, we're just going to be talking and talking and talking about this race now for the next 4 weeks. But how important are these races today for some of these potential contenders?
4: Really important. So with Jolie Star, we'll touch on her first. She effectively already has a slot. Yeah, because Chris Waller controls that. So sometimes it's tricky when you're doing your form in terms of trying to read between the lines. You've got a horse like Ninja. Mm. He already has his slot. Whereas Headwall, he's got to put up his hand to some extent. We did hear from Matt Smith just then in terms of he is a horse that there's been interest in.
3: Yeah.
4: But to really cement that interest and maybe drive up the percent a little bit more in his favour, if he comes out and wins, it all goes on the line.
3: All right. Well, we'll have a look at the shorts in just a minute. But before we look at some of the lead-up form to this race, can you explain to us in layman's terms a speed map? Why we're using a tool like a speed map when we're doing form in the lead up?
4: Yeah, I can try. So it's just one of the many tools that a form analyst uses, and it's still a bit of guesswork. It's not an exact science. Nothing to do with racing is, pretty much. But when you are looking at a speed map, what it tries to do is give you an idea where certain horses will be in the run, and then it gives you an idea of whether it could be a fast run race, slow run race, or maybe somewhere in the middle. And you do find that when you've got a slow run race, it'll favour those horses up on top of the speed. When it's a fast run race, sometimes those horses out the back get their chance to power home over the top. So the large majority of races are won by horses that settle closer to the speed. So when you're throwing it all, I can see you looking at me quite blankly there, Jules, but it will make sense. When we throw to a speed map I did for the shorts, hopefully it all comes together. But long story short, just a tool that the punters can use in terms of potentially finding more winners.
3: Let's take a look at the speed map this week for the shorts.
4: We'll start with the top, and that is Marzu. Randwick, 1,100 metres dry track. Catch me if you can. I know he's an 8-year-old. He's looked slick in his trials. Not surprising, he'll go straight to the front and use barrier one. Doesn't look to be an abundance of speed outside of him. I'm thinking Grafter Burners has got that necessary toe, nice and fresh, to find that spot outside the lead. Lovely map for Mahuna. Jump straight on the back of Marzu. The next two in line get the right runs, Mal Coupe and King Secret, who was good first up. Flipping around, this is where it gets a little bit interesting. And I had a few variations of my map originally with Ninja. He is quite versatile. I like the fact that Tommy Berry was able to make two runs on him there first up. I don't think he'll do that here. I think he'll come out relatively neutral, but I've found a spot just forward of midfield. That's a nice scenario for him, so maybe not so sticky as it looks on paper. If Joker's Grin holds more of a position, it becomes problematic, and he risks being posted out here three wide and working. Spicy Martin.

0: and he finds her feet. The same can be said for Headwall. You'd like to see a scenario where he can use the gate, but he's just got no tactical speed. But we know he's got a huge finish on him. The same can be said for Jolie Star. They'll take their medicine from the wide gate. She'd be top pick had she drawn a barrier. So a bit of a teaser there in terms of her not being my bet. Flying for Fun takes her medicine and Brave One out the back. So I expect a not a frantically run race, but I do expect Headwall to get his chance. Not too many horses settle behind Headwall and run him down. And that's what Jolie Star will have to do. He put the writing on the wall there, first up in the Concours, that he's back in fantastic order. And if he gets the breaks, and that isn't if, I think he's the one they all have to beat.
1: All right, let's stay with the shorts now. We'll start with Ninja Brad, trained by Michael Friedman, ridden by Tommy Berry, who was the first horse, of course, locked in to the Everest. What did you think of his first up run in the Missile Stakes?
0: He was great. He was dynamic, and that booked his spot in an Everest, didn't it? I thought he was dynamic. And what I liked about him there is that Tommy Berry made two runs aboard him. Now, he's a horse that's always had talent. He's just had a few little chinks and he's learning on the job. But he originally jumped out the back. Tommy saw a scenario where he could push forward. He took advantage of that, put himself there, travelled sweetly, and he really puts his rivals to the sword. So I guess in the context of the setup today, it's a little bit tricky in that he's back 100 metres and he's a gap between runs, but he has had a trial since. But what this tells me is that this horse is back better than ever, and the fact that they're going to keep him nice and sharp over the sprint trips, we saw him get out over towards a mile last campaign, suggests that he's got that speed in his legs. So where they get to from the draw, not too sure, but he's a horse certainly heading in the right direction. I don't think we've seen the best of him yet, which is exciting.
1: That is exciting. He's drawn barrier 9. What would we expect, or what would you want to see from him today? If you're Michael Friedman, the slot's locked in, still needs to prove his, you know, his worth for that slot moving forward. But what would you hope to see from him today?
0: You'd just like to see him charging through the line. So this is the run that he'll have to get towards that Everest. He's got tactical speed and he's versatile. So I think that'd be plan A, plan B and plan C for Tommy Berry in this race. If he jumps well, maybe they do roll forward. If he's not the best into stride, maybe they take their medicine and just let him be strong late. But when we're going through that speed map, the other thing to note is that Mahuna was scratched this morning.
1: Yes.
0: So there's probably another little pocket there just in behind the speed for a horse if they want to roll the dice and press on from a wider draw.
1: All right, well, Ninja had a freshen up and trialled this week. But who else ran? This was a star-studded trial, wasn't it, this one?
0: Yeah, it was. So Jolie Star said that she's come back well. So she was back from that trip overseas. So we get that look at Ninja. You can see Joker's Grin, who was an interesting horse over from Western Australia as well. So didn't get the chance to ask Chris about him, but I'm keen to see what he can do at the races here. He's been a little while between we've seen him. So there's Jolie Star towards the inside. She wasn't asked to do a lot. We see this a lot with Chris Waller trained horses. They just use that barrier trial to get out a bit of nervous energy, a little bit of a fitness boost, and away she goes to the races. But this time last year, she was so dynamic winning the shorts. She gave them a start and she ripped down the outside and absolutely annihilated her rivals. So when you're doing the form for her, yeah, you have to factor in that she's going to be out the back and give away a head start, but you also have to be mindful that she is so good first up.
1: It's interesting because over the last 10 years, I feel like all we've done is talk about the shorts today. But because we've got Autumn Glow lining up in this Seven Stakes, the focus has sort of shifted somewhat. We talked about Headwall in your speed map. Of course, we heard from Matthew as well. Take us through his last run in the Concord.
0: Brilliant. Yep. He was a year on the sidelines and he put the writing on the wall that he is back maybe even better than we saw last campaign. So there he was in behind the speed and he's a little bit unlucky. This is behind Tempted, who a lot of people will say that is the best sprinter we've currently got in the country, if you don't factor in Autumn Glow being a sprinter and more so a miler type. But once he sees a bit of daylight, we know he's got an outstanding turn of foot. Interesting enough, Jolie Star and Headwall have clashed 2 times in the past, and to this point, it is 1-1. So today could be decisive in that regard. It's going to be a little bit nervy for punters that do back him, because we spoke of his Achilles heel, that he tends to get back in the run, but he has got an amazing change up as far as his speed. So we'll leave that to Zach Lloyd. He's the right man for the job, and if he gets the breaks when he needs them, look out late.
1: All right, let's take a quick look at your tips for race 9, the shorts.
0: Yeah, I'm with Headwall. I think it's a lovely race for him. So 1,100 metres, second up. That first up run should clean him up quite nicely. He has been well backed, and I do think that's justified. Dangers, I think they're the obvious ones. I expect Class to rise to the top here. Jolie Star, the biggest threat from out the back. Look for her to be thundering home. Ninja, keen to see where he fits in against your likes of Headwall and Jolie Star. And then you've got Marzu. He's a bit of an old hard head, but I tell you what, if they leave him alone out in front, Joe Pride trains Rachel King does the steering. He might look the winner at some point in the straight, albeit he would have loved a drop of rain around this week.
1: Can't help but love Marzu, the old boy.
0: Yeah. Talking about the Everest being around for 10 years, it feels like Marzu's been around for 30 years.
1: It does. It really, really does. All right, we will have a look at the Seven Stakes after the break. Still to come on First Up, we chat with trainer Joe Pride ahead of today's features on day one of the Sydney Everest Carnival.
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News 24 will be back after this short break. News 24 will be back after this short break.

0: Chowulf is heading to the Seven Stakes this Saturday. You just told me off camera that he actually won't be wearing the blinkers.
1: Yeah, I haven't misled the public, but I was sort of saying quite publicly that they'd probably go on for the start. The reason I don't want to use them is because it's going to be a very small field, and the best version of this horse comes in fast run races, and I think the blinkers will be a waste in what will be, I'm assuming, a very moderately run race with a sprint home. So we'll save them for a better occasion. And I'm not in any rush with the horse. I think he's racing really well. I loved his run second up in the Chelmsford, and I think he'll run really well again. But he's going to need a genuine contest before we see the best version of him. Now, can an inferior version of him win this race? Possibly, but we're taking on Autumn Glow, who will, is clearly, she's not the best horse in Australia. She's right there. So.
0: His run was enormous last start. He was back last, second last in the field, and then came down the outside. How do you keep these older horses going and being so happy in their runs?
1: Older horses with quality like he's got, it's very easy. It'd be a good effort to not keep them going. But, look, just in general, I think it's just about keeping them in a good routine, you know, having the right people around them. And but the quality of the horse carries them a long way. It's very hard to do with a horse that, you know, that isn't of that quality.
0: I think you don't give yourself enough credit, though. This horse is very rarely out of the placings throughout his entire career, so you do a very good job with that, yeah, with that joke.
1: Look, the funny thing about trainers, when we're judged by our good horses, we should be... Some of our finest achievements are winning moderate races in places that people don't take much notice of.
0: No, I could agree more. Anyone can train a fast horse, but it's getting these, not slow ones, but these ones, you know, up and going that maybe don't have the greatest of ability. That's really an attribute of a good trainer, isn't it?
1: I think so. And just, I think, to me, a mark of a good trainer is someone who can get their horses to perform. And it's not going to be every horse in your barn, because we've all got horses that are a bit unreliable, but your average, if in general your horses are consistent, I think that's a good sign.
0: Do you have a plan for him this preparation? Will he be heading to the King Charles again?
1: Chance we will go to the Epsom and then go to the King Charles, but there's also a chance we'll go to the Hill Stakes and go to the Cox Plate. There's a chance we could go to the Hill Stakes and come freshen him up, or sorry, a week later back him up in the King Charles. So, future punters, I can't help you.
0: I want to ask about Marzu. Now, correct me if I'm wrong, but I heard he can be a little bit naughty at home.
1: Not at home, not at all. Race day. Race day and trial day is the naughty version of him. At home, he's a little angel, so... it's when he gets dropped off at other people's places, that's when he's naughty. So, and he's just got a few tricks in places that he's familiar with. So I tricked him the other day, and I think it's Marzu 20, Joe about 2 at this stage, but I tricked him and took him to Gosford the other day, and we got him on the track pretty easily.
0: Did that seem to work?
1: It seemed to work, but Saturday will be a bit more difficult being at Ramwick, but he can't race at Gosford. So, but happy with the horse, he's in good shape.
0: And what's your plan with this horse, this preparation?
1: Yeah. Look, he works his way through these Sydney sprints every year, and he always picks up good checks. He hasn't won during the spring for some time now, but he generally picks up, you know, quite a few hundred thousand, if not a million at this time of year, just running placings.
0: What do you think of his trial at Gosford? Because I did notice he sweated up a little bit. Were you happy with him?
1: That was good. It was good. I mean, look, he's only taking on, you know, moderate horses, but I thought it was a very good trial. And he's an absolute model of consistency nowadays. Rarely runs a race out of the top three, and I'm sure he'll run really well Saturday.
0: King's Secret heading to the shorts. Will he be running this Saturday?
1: Yes, he will. Very happy with him. Great first up run. It will improve again second up, and probably the time for punters to be on him will be third up, and that'll either be in the Premier or the Gilguy down the straight at Flemington on the same day, which is the October 3, 4, somewhere around there.
0: Possible contender for the Everest, do you think?
1: I don't think so. Maybe next year we might see him there, and I wouldn't say... And say definitely not if he come out and won the shorts. Of course he is, but I think he's probably 12 months away from being mentioned in that those sort of amongst those top horses.
2: Oh, well done, Rach. Another great piece there. It was an interesting comment from Joe Pride there, Brad, about blinkers. Again, break it down for us. What effect does the addition or removal of blinkers, have on your assessment of a horse's chances?
3: Yeah, I couldn't keep my eyes off the hat there. Glory, glory to South Sydney. Loves his Rabbitohs, doesn't he, Joe Pryor? But on blinkers, you do find that Joe is one of the better exponents of blinkers and knowing when to put them on his horses. It's a real trigger, and a lot of punters should be mindful when he pushes the button, because it's normally a signal of intent. But with blinkers, it is very much a case by case. In the context of Chowulf, his better performances have been when the blinkers go on. So as Joe alluded to, he did suggest that the Seven Stakes would be go time, but once he saw the makeup of the field, he thought, we'll hold them back and they'll have the desired effect next time. But what they do is they just focus up a horse largely. So if you've got a horse that's maybe losing a little bit of confidence, losing a little bit of concentration later in his races, it tends to have the effect of just getting that little bit extra out of them.
2: A few people I know should probably wear some.
3: Guilty. We could try that one day, maybe up at the screen here, see if I present any better.
2: Wear some blinkers just to focus. All right, we've already talked about Autumn Glow in depth this morning. Which other runners, looking at this field, were chasing her home in the Winx Stakes?
3: Yeah, well, can they beat her? I'd say no. So we'll speak to that in a little bit more detail in a moment. She's too good. But here we go. This is the Winx Stakes. So there she is just doing her thing in behind, and she's just bomb-proof. I can't find any chinks in her armour. Puts herself into the race there in behind the speed. Try as they might, she was simply too sharp. So there is Gringotts. He'll do his thing. He's got a great record over the mile, combines well with Nashwilla. And out the back is Aliana. We spoke to Chris Waller earlier in the program just regarding this run, but I'm happy to pen it. It was a non-event. She was out the back and her late splits were okay to suggest that she's on track for probably targets over a lot further than this journey. So there's Autumn Glow doing her thing. We saw She's a Alibi come out and frank that form. No great surprise given she was short odds in Melbourne thereafter. So they're two of the better horses we've currently got in the country. I can't wait to see her back at the races. What we didn't touch on when we were speaking to Chris is her stable name.
2: Yes.
3: Said that she's a pin-up. Well, the stable name is Margot.
2: Oh, yeah. There you go. Yeah. That's a good...
3: It is, isn't it? It's a cracker.
2: Yes. Yeah, I see what you did there. In terms of this race, looking at this field, how small this field is, again, this week a lot of talk of tactics. It's going to be a tactical race. What does that mean?
3: So a lot of the time you've got a leader or two that you can think, well, if Lindemann was here, you'd be like, well, he'll go straight to the front because that's his pattern. But in a race where there's only five and it's devoid of pressure, all of a sudden you're thinking, well, who is going to lead here? And a lot of people, including myself, are thinking that Autumn Glow could find herself in front. And that's not really a position we've seen her in the past, but she's so adaptable that I don't think it matters. But then you throw into the mix, you've got someone like Nashwilla in the race, and we know he likes to think outside the box.
2: He really does.
3: Yeah. So he's on Gringotts, and I wouldn't be surprised to see him maybe do something a little bit unusual.
2: Oh, that'd be fun, just to spice it up a little bit.
3: Yeah.
2: Chell Wolf was midfield in the Winx Stakes, as we just saw there. What did you think of his next run in the Chelmsford Stakes?
3: Yeah, so he's a run ahead of these, so that has to count for something. He's got a little bit fitter. He's very much a pattern horse, so there he is out the back. And what I liked about this run is the late ground that he takes off Lindemann. Now, this is a race that wasn't run to suit for those horses out the back because he got complete control, Lindemann. And when he gets that rhythm, when he gets control and he quickens, he's very hard to beat at this level. But there you can see Chey Wolf, he ran as well as he could. His late splits, his late sectionals were really strong. We know he's a grand final style of horse, so he'll keep improving into his preparation. You go back through his better runs, and they've been in high pressure races. So when you've got a horse like Pride of Jenny doing her thing, that's when he really comes into his own. So I'm not sure what her plans are, but if she does find herself in a King Charles and he's there as well, all of a sudden, it might be game on regarding Autumn Glow.
2: All right, let's have a look at your tips for this year's Seven Stakes Race 8 at Royal Randwick this afternoon.
3: Yeah, no prizes. I would have thought for finding her. Not hard, is it?
2: Mixing it up?
3: No, I'm not mixing it up. So Autumn Glow on top, $1.15. She's always a short price. The punters absolutely love her, so we'll give her a cheer. Gringotts, I think, is the horse most likely to run second. He's got that little bit of tactical speed. I think that comes in handy. Chey Wolf, look for him to be hitting the line and be cherry ripe next time once those blinkers go back on, and hoping to see a bounce back from Aliana to get her campaign back on track, as we say, with grand finals over a touch further in time. But she is a very classy mare, so don't write her off given what she did there first up. But yeah, Autumn Glow on top. As far as best bets across the card, we'll have to wait to the last. So race 10, number 2, Golden Strand for that man, Matt Smith. So hoping that run of good form can continue. Like this horse, I think you can follow him through the grades. And a roughie is race 4, number 18. That's for Chris Waller. He comes through midweek races, so Wednesday races, which is lesser grade, but he's got some upside and he does have a big finish. So keen to see him over 1,400 metres and on a bigger track. You're currently getting $11 about him.
2: Looking forward to a very big day at Royal Randwick today. Still to come on First Up, we are heading live to the track ahead of today's Sydney Surf to Turf Day, where we'll check in with Sky Thoroughbred Central's Chantelle Buckley.
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News 24 will be back after this short break. 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

0: and just in front, Woolwaven won the run to the rose.
1: Yeah, Woolwaven's in fantastic order. He could not look any better. His coat is shining. And once again, he's got a great attitude, so he's just back into the routine. And a lot of these horses, they just love their routine. He goes for a swim twice a day, and then after his first swim in the morning, gets out on the track, and he enjoys it. He was a $380,000 yearling, so he was an expensive yearling by a first season sire based in New Zealand called Sword of State. So who knows what his value could be if he wins the Golden Rose. It'll be many multiples of what he was purchased for as a yearling, which was not cheap. So it's exciting. It's exciting to have one of the better or one of the best three-year-old colts in the country, and hopefully we can prove it in a week or two. Blue Door is a really quick filly, and she was unlucky to run into Guesthouse last time. They broke a track record that day. She led up. So she's really exciting, and I think just on pure base speed, she's definitely one of the faster fillies I've ever trained, and horses full stop. So she'll go to the Heritage on the 26th of September, 1100 at Rose Hill. So it'll be her third time at 1100 Rose Hill this preparation, albeit with 4 weeks between runs, which I think will suit ideally. So I think she'll be spot on. Overpass has been remarkable on Everest Day. He's been in the race three times. The one time he wasn't in the race in the past 4 years, he won the Sydney Stakes, of course, a very big race in its own right, and super competitive race. So Overpass will be there again. I'd love to get him in. Of course, his best run was last year, fourth behind the world's best horse, and wasn't beaten too far. I think he's going as well as ever, so I think we can really mount a case. I've also got Cabalus there, who won the Newmarket. He was very good over 1200. He was beaten by Jolie Star prior to that. And I think he's going better than ever too. So I've got two really good proven sprinters there. Either way, they'll be there Everest Day, and who knows what can happen, but really excited. It's a great day's racing, one of the best days racing, the best day's racing in the country. It's electric.
2: One of the great characters. We love to see Bjørn win just for Bjørn's reaction.
3: Just for the theatre.
2: Just for the theatre that is Bjørn. Yeah. All right, let's head out to Royal Randwick now, where we find Sky Thoroughbred Central's Chantel Buckley. Good morning to you, Chantel. The sun is shining and the crowds, they are filtering in through the gates behind you.
4: Oh, good morning, guys. Great to be with you. Hello to everyone else tuning in as well. We could not ask for a better day here. The gates opened not long ago. The crowds are pouring in. They're running to get their seats. Honestly, the sun is shining. It's not going to be too hot. There's a slight breeze about. I said about 5 minutes ago it was very still, but the breeze has just picked up, which I think will be very welcoming, especially for me out here in the yard today. But we're in for a crackerjack day. The racing's great, the weather's great, and the crowd's turned up. So what more could we ask for?
3: Indeed. Shani, one of your many roles there at Sky Thoroughbred Central is to cast your eye over the magnificent thoroughbreds that we see race on our tracks. Now, for the uninitiated out there, what are you looking for? What are you not looking for when you see these horses parade?
4: Yeah, it's a very important job, I guess. So basically, Brad, the thing I look for, the biggest thing I am really critical about is actually their coat. So coming out of winter, we do tend to see a lot of these horses coming back, and they sort of look, I guess you could say, woolly little bears sometimes. They walk into the yard, and that's a big thing of mine, to see just how they progress with each run. So I've seen a lot of our, I guess you'd say, our better horses coming back, and they've got a bit of a winter look about them, and I love seeing the progression each start, and I've noticed that a few of our horses, for instance a horse like Chaowolf, who was a little bit woolly when he first stepped out, last start he was better, and then today I'm expecting him to look really, really well. So coat is a big thing for mine. Obviously fitness is another thing that I really look for. We've got other yard experts that are really keen on the way they walk. I'm not as picky on their walks as some of them are, but for me it's a coat thing, because I know if they're glowing in the coat, they're shining, they've got dapples upon them, then they're really healthy inside and they're going to race at their absolute best.
2: It's probably a hard question to ask you, Shani, but who are you looking forward to seeing today? We've got some of our superstars stepping out.
4: Well, obviously Autumn Glow. I can't go without saying that she's just an absolute favourite. Jules, she's just one of those horses, you stand in the yard, and I actually run out of superlatives to say about her, because you cannot describe her any more than saying she's big, she's powerful, she's just magnificent to look at, she's imposing. I will say, though, one thing. When she stepped out first up in the Winx Stakes, she didn't have this glow about her. Now, I saw her last Saturday at Rose Hill, and that glow is back. She won without the glow. It didn't matter. She's just far too good. But I'm expecting to see a really big improvement from a horse like her. So she's obviously one that we're really looking forward to. I really like a three-year-old filly called Chilly Girl. She's my horse to follow this spring. So she steps out in the Tea Rose. And I think she's the horse that I'm really keen to see where she measures up today, whether or not she's as good as what I think she is, or if the bubble may be burst. So she's the one I'm most keen to see in race number 7.
3: Shani couldn't say Lindemann, Jules. We've got a running battle in terms of who loves Lindemann more or who found him first. And for the record, it is me. But before I let you speak...
4: No.
3: Shani, just regarding Autumn Glow in terms of her manners in the yard, is she just cool, calm and collected like we see on the track?
4: Honestly, Brad, she's like a kid's pony. You could let a child walk her around in the yard. You'll see if you tune in a little bit later on, she always has two strappers. That's quite common for her. I don't think she needs two strappers. She probably would, if they took the lead off her, she'd probably walk around and know exactly what to do. So yeah. She's just got the best demeanour about her. She's so quiet. She's so switched off. You could put a rocket under her backside and it would not even spark her up. She's just the best-natured filly mare now, and I think that's why we love her so much, because she's got this great attitude about her. She knows she's good. She saves it all out on the track, and yeah, I just, like I said before, I can't speak highly enough of her. She's just such a perfect individual.
2: She is adored everywhere she goes, as are you, Chantelle Buckley. Thank you so much for joining us this morning. We look forward to seeing you, Greg, Corey, and the team on STC for your coverage out there at Royal Randwick today.
4: Thanks, guys. Really looking forward to a great day.
2: All right, before we let you go, the countdown is on to Equimillion 2026. This is Australia's richest event exclusively for retired thoroughbred racehorses. Entries are up 24% on last year, with more than 640 participants chasing more than $1 million in prize money. All the action takes place at the Sydney International Equestrian Centre on the October long weekend. So get out there with the kids. You can see the dressage, the show horse, the eventing, the show jumping. It is, of course, exclusively for retired thoroughbreds, a concept by Racing New South Wales. We'll see the likes of Nature Strip competing, as well as the inaugural Golden Eagle winner Colding. Plenty of fun for the whole family. Pony rides, live music, food trucks. Get out there, Brad. Take the kids. I might take my son. I'll run him around the arena.
3: I'm not getting on a pony.
2: Some energy.
3: I'd be falling off. Absolutely.
2: As always, thank you to our great sponsors at Racing New South Wales. Enjoy today's Sydney Surf to Turf Day. We'll see you again right here next Saturday, 10 a.m.
5: First up, Everest Carnival is brought to you by Racing New South Wales, celebrating the 10th edition of the world's richest race on turf.
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0: Two women killed in separate stabbings in New South Wales. A rare catch-and-kill order issued in Western Australia after a fatal great white shark attack off the coast of Perth. And the Prime Minister gears up for talks with tech giants in California.
1: And in weather, hot and windy conditions expected across the southeast with elevated fire danger for Tasmania. We've got all the latest for you over on Channel 601.
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0: Welcome to Late Edition. I'm Candice Wyatt. We begin with the latest on two stabbings in less than 24 hours in New South Wales. A 23-year-old woman has died in Wagga Wagga after being stabbed in what is a suspected case of domestic violence. Paramedics were called to a property shortly before midday today. Following reports, a woman was suffering stab wounds. Officers arrested an 18-year-old man at the scene who is known to the victim. New South Wales police say another man left the home before emergency services arrived. And later this evening, police were called to a home in Bondi following reports of another stabbing. When police arrived at the property on Chambers Street, they found a 90-year-old woman with significant injuries. She was treated by paramedics but could not be saved. A 47-year-old man was arrested at the scene but has yet to be charged. And if these stories have raised any concerns for you, you can contact the Domestic Violence and Sexual Assault Helpline on 1800 RESPECT. The family of a 63-year-old man attacked by a shark off the coast of Perth has returned to the beach just hours after he was killed. In a statement provided to the ABC, the family of Greg O'Neill describes him as a generous, devoted family man who loved the ocean and was known as a passionate swimmer. The search for the great white that killed him continues as authorities issue a rare catch-and-kill order.
3: Arm in arm, a family shattered by tragedy. Mourning the loss of a 63-year-old man, his loved ones returning to Sorrento Beach.
4: I went down to put a poppy on the pole. I'm an RSL man and I always carry poppies, and this, I thought, needed that out there. Yeah.
3: The man was swimming about 15 metres offshore when a 5-metre great white attacked. His remains still missing. A rare order now issued to catch and destroy the apex predator, including to recover potential coronial evidence.
5: Given the shark had been positively identified, remained in the vicinity following a fatal attack, and was considered to pose an ongoing threat, I authorised fisheries officers to destroy the shark if it could be captured.
3: But the shark wasn't tagged, and poor weather conditions have hampered efforts to deploy drum lines.
6: Three people have now been killed in shark attacks in WA this year, but the government isn't considering a cull. Instead, it's backing increased tagging and more drone surveillance.
3: But some say it's not good enough.
7: If we continue with no mitigation, it will get worse. There'll be more deaths and it'll continue to happen.
0: Prime Minister Anthony Albanese has landed in the US ahead of high-level talks with Apple Executive Chairman Tim Cook at the tech giant's California headquarters. The pair will discuss the company's new parental controls for children, which the Australian government claims was partially inspired by its under-16 social media ban. Mr. Albanese will lobby Mr. Cook on other measures of his e-safety and digital safety agenda.
8: Australia is, of course, a world leader when it comes to dealing with the issues of safety, or when it comes to new technology and the digital economy. Companies and new technology can have an absolutely critical role, but we need to make sure that new technology works in the interests of our nation, and indeed other nations' leaders are considering those issues as well.
9: AI takes a lot of energy. Unfortunately, under this government, we lack energy, so that's going to make it very difficult. So the first thing the government should do is remove its de facto bans on coal and gas power. Let us build coal and gas-fired power stations again. Then it should remove the de jure, the specific ban on nuclear power. Get rid of that, because we're going to need that as well.
0: Prime Minister will also travel to New York for an appearance at next week's UN General Assembly during the week-long trip. We have some breaking news to share out of Victoria, where Greens MP Tim Reid has died at the age of 64. Mr. Reid announced his retirement in January after revealing he was battling metastatic breast cancer. Victorian Greens leader Ellen Sandel paid tribute to her colleague a short time ago, saying Tim was a brilliant local MP, doctor and scientist. But those who knew him, he was also the kindest, funniest and most fundamentally decent of people. Now to the US, where President Donald Trump says he has made a deal that will see the US have permanent control over security in Greenland, allowing a greater military presence and shutting out other countries from the autonomous territory of the Kingdom of Denmark. Washington correspondent Jonathan Kersley reports.
10: Donald Trump has long claimed he wants control or US ownership of Greenland, but he has now declared a deal has been done that gives the United States permanent control over security and all other needs in Greenland, completely addressing all of our many US concerns. There will be no cost to the United States. He went on to say, "At my direction, we worked with representatives of Denmark and Greenland to guarantee that the United States will forever have the complete ability to do what is necessary in Greenland in order to secure and defend the security of Greenland and the United States of America." President Trump described it as an infinite life agreement and that the process to boost US military presence will begin immediately. The US already has a contingent at a space base in the northwestern part of the island. So what is the security concern? Russia primarily and China too. Interestingly, this deal comes days before China's President Xi makes his way to Washington, D.C.
11: President Xi and I have a good relationship.
12: Do you expect an AI safety deal or any talks on that with
11: the president? We're going to have a lot of different deals here. We're not just doing it for our health. We're going to have some pretty important meetings. You know, China's paying us a lot of tariffs. And you remember I had it up to 145% at one point, but it was too much. It was really hurting them badly, and I didn't want to do that.
10: The Danish Prime Minister's office says an agreement to strengthen security in the Arctic and North Atlantic is expected to be signed next week. This was Denmark's Prime Minister earlier this week.
13: I think everybody recognized that Greenland has been under a big pressure, and we have been very clear from the Kingdom of Denmark that we, of course, would like a closer cooperation with the Americans when it comes to security and defense.
10: Donald Trump had long said the US should have ownership of Greenland. This agreement would not be that. At Davos in Switzerland earlier this year, he told the world he wouldn't use force and hinted at security arrangements.
14: We probably won't get anything unless I decide to use excessive strength and force, where we would be, frankly, unstoppable. But I won't do that.
10: What he has done, though, is move to ban some US news organizations from the White House. President Trump says CNN, MS Now and Politico would all be removed from coverage access over what he called fake news, fictitious reporting and lies.
11: You get so tired of reading and seeing fake news. When you look at CNN, it's just fake. That's why their ratings are no good. When you look at MS Now, which used to be MSNBC, which some people call MSDNC, Democratic National Committee, it's fake news. It's fake news.
10: Exactly what the ban looks like isn't clear, and the president practically conceded it was likely to be challenged in the courts. The timing of the announcement comes just over 6 weeks from the midterms.
11: They purposely write negative news, and they do that because they want to try and diminish the Republicans and a Republican administration.
10: CNN has described the ban as an illegal assault. President Trump is spending the weekend at Camp David before heading to New York for the United Nations General Assembly.
0: Coming up on Late Edition, the Prime Minister's in California meeting with tech bosses. What's on the agenda? Up next.
2: News 24 will be back after this short break.

0: A rare catch-and-kill order issued in Western Australia after a fatal great white shark attack off the coast of Perth. And the Prime Minister gears up for talks with tech giants in California. In Fox Sports News tonight, Brisbane have the chance to be crowned triple premiers after a heart-stopping prelim victory over Hawthorn. And the Roosters progress to a preliminary final with a resounding win over the Sharks. Cronulla's season crashing down after a head knock to one of their stars.
1: And in weather, hot and windy conditions expected across the southeast with elevated fire danger for Tasmania. We've got all the latest for you over on Channel 601.
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0: Welcome to Late Edition. I'm Candice Wyatt. We begin with the latest on two stabbings in less than 24 hours in New South Wales. A 23-year-old woman has died in Wagga Wagga after being stabbed in what is a suspected case of domestic violence. Paramedics were called to a property shortly before midday today, following reports a woman was suffering from stab wounds. Officers arrested an 18-year-old man at the scene who is known to the victim. New South Wales police say another man left the home before emergency services arrived. And this evening, police were called to a home in Bondi following reports of another stabbing. When police arrived at the property on Chambers Street, they found a 90-year-old woman with significant injuries. She was treated by paramedics but could not be saved. A 47-year-old man was arrested at the scene but has yet to be charged. And if this story has raised any concerns for you, you can contact the Domestic Violence and Sexual Assault Helpline on 1800 RESPECT. The family of a 63-year-old man attacked by a shark in Perth has returned to the beach just hours after he was killed. In a statement provided to the ABC, the family of Greg O'Neill describes him as a generous, devoted family man who loved the ocean and was known as a passionate swimmer. The search for the great white that killed him continues as authorities issue a rare catch-and-kill order.
3: Arm in arm, a family shattered by tragedy, mourning the loss of a 63-year-old man, his loved ones returning to Sorrento Beach.
4: I went down to put a poppy on the pole. I'm an RSL man and I always carry poppies, and this, I thought, needed that out there. Yeah.
3: The man was swimming about 15 metres offshore when a 5-metre great white attacked. His remains still missing. A rare order now issued to catch and destroy the apex predator, including to recover potential coronial evidence.
5: Given the shark had been positively identified, remained in the vicinity following a fatal attack, and was considered to pose an ongoing threat, I authorised fisheries officers to destroy the shark if it could be captured.
3: But the shark wasn't tagged, and poor weather conditions have hampered efforts to deploy drum lines.
6: Three people have now been killed in shark attacks in WA this year, but the government isn't considering a cull. Instead, it's backing increased tagging and more drone surveillance.
3: But some say it's not good enough.
7: If we continue with no mitigation, it will get worse. There'll be more deaths, and it'll continue to happen.
0: First it was seasoned criminals, then it was children. Now a teacher is accused of being involved in Sydney's escalating gang war. The woman who works near Campbelltown is behind bars tonight as police track down those responsible for the murders of two innocent victims.
8: It's high school PE teacher Ashley Ancini, a clean skin, now accused of being part of Sydney's out-of-control gang war, charged over the murder of innocent tradie Joshua McDonald in Merrylands West. Police claim she conducted surveillance for the gunman and assisted with their escape. It's been a busy 24 hours for police, also arresting the main suspects in the mistaken identity killing of Marco Tapia. An alleged Melbourne crime group extradited and charged with a spate of linked shootings in Hurstville and Torella. Vifali Tuafuti, Omar Mohammed, Amina Abusud and a 16-year-old boy allegedly hired by the Alameddine crime family.
9: Some of this activity is being organised from potentially around the world, but individuals involved in it coming from outside our state. That is concerning.
8: And in Pyrmont, police seizing this $1.1 million bulletproof Maybach driven by two coconut cartel associates.
6: Kids, teachers and interstate criminals, there seems to be no limit to those allegedly involved in the ongoing violence. Crime now shaping up to be the key issue ahead of the state election.
10: We have young people involved in crime in almost a work experience for organised crime environment at the moment.
0: The New South Wales Liberal Party is pledging to revoke a contentious gun buyback program announced by the Minns government. Opposition leader Kelly Sloan will remove gun caps for farmers if her party wins next year's state election. That's despite previously supporting the reform prompted by the Bondi massacre. The Liberals will instead focus on strengthening the firearms registry and laws around illegal guns. Ms Sloan believes Labor is targeting the wrong people with its plan.
11: Farmers are telling me they feel punished by this. There are already very strong laws for them, and these laws that have been introduced are unworkable for many farmers. We should not be taking tools of their trade off them at a time when pest control is a massive issue. We shouldn't be doing that

0: hundreds of millions of dollars to do that. We don't have our eye on the ball when it comes to violent radical extremism and organised crime that is out of control on our streets.
1: The Minns government is accusing the Liberals of following One Nation's policies.
2: What you can see here is One Nation setting the agenda and Kelly Sloan following along. And to me, this is a real glimpse of the future, what you might see with a One Nation Liberal National coalition. And it means policy chaos. We've got more guns on our streets than we did 30 years ago after Port Arthur. More guns when we need less guns.
0: And as someone, Janie, who was in the middle of that massacre, who saw my own community members killed, who attended the funerals, I have safety first and foremost in my sights. And anyone who dares accuse me of not putting safety first should be ashamed of themselves.
1: Victoria Greens MP Tim Reid has died at the age of 64. Mr. Reid announced his retirement in January after revealing he was battling cancer. Victoria Greens leader Ellen Sandal paid tribute to her colleague a short time ago, saying Tim was a brilliant local MP, doctor and scientist. But to those who knew him, he was also the kindest, funniest and most fundamentally decent of people. The Prime Minister is in California for the first leg of a week-long trip to the United States. Top of the agenda, social media controls and global concern about artificial intelligence.
3: Given the Prime Minister's trip to the US, we'll have a heavy focus on the risks and opportunities of the digital revolution. It's perhaps fitting he should have a stopover here in California. Anthony Albanese arriving in San Jose to discuss Australia's teen social media ban with the boss of Apple, Tim Cook.
4: Australia is seen as a world leader when it comes to digital safety, particularly with regard to children.
3: The PM has been invited to visit Apple's Cupertino HQ. Tim Cook saying some of his company's new child safety tools were inspired by Australia's reforms, including Apple's web content filters and app restrictions for under 13s. Silicon Valley is home to several other massive tech firms, including Google, Meta, Tesla and Nvidia, all of which are grappling with the enormous power of artificial intelligence. Leading AI companies Anthropic, OpenAI and SpaceX want development of the technology slowed to avoid catastrophe. The PM and other like-minded leaders keen to forge a consensus on possible guardrails.
4: This is a technology that's here right now. So we need to make sure that we shape its use in the interests of humanity rather than allow it to shape us.
3: But the fly in the ointment is Donald Trump, who meets Chinese counterpart Xi Jinping later in the week at the White House. The US president says the idea that AI is a threat to humanity is a hoax. So if the world is to curb AI's development, it may have to do it without him.
1: President Donald Trump says he has made a deal that will see the US have permanent control over security in Greenland, allowing a greater military presence and shutting out other countries from the autonomous territory of the Kingdom of Denmark. Washington correspondent Jonathan Kersley reports.
5: Donald Trump has long claimed he wants control or US ownership of Greenland, but he has now declared a deal has been done that gives the United States permanent control over security and all other needs in Greenland, completely addressing all of our many US concerns. There will be no cost to the United States. He went on to say, "At my direction, we worked with representatives of Denmark and Greenland to guarantee that the United States will forever have the complete ability to do what is necessary in Greenland in order to secure and defend the security of Greenland and the United States of America." President Trump described it as an infinite life agreement and that the process to boost US military presence will begin immediately. The US already has a contingent at a space base in the northwestern part of the island. So what is the security concern? Russia primarily and China too. Interestingly, this deal comes days before China's President Xi makes his way to Washington, D.C.
6: President Xi and I have a good relationship.
7: Do you expect an AI safety deal or any talks on that with President?
6: We're going to have a lot of different deals here. We're not just doing it for our health. We're going to have some pretty important meetings. You know, China's paying us a

0: lot of tariffs. And you remember I had it up to 145% at one point, but it was too much. It was really hurting them badly, and I didn't want to do that.
1: The Danish Prime Minister's office says an agreement to strengthen security in the Arctic and North Atlantic is expected to be signed next week. This was Denmark's Prime Minister earlier this week.
2: I think everybody recognised that Greenland has been under a big pressure, and we have been very clear from the Kingdom of Denmark that we, of course, would like a closer cooperation with the Americans when it comes to security and defence.
1: Donald Trump had long said the US should have ownership of Greenland. This agreement would not be that. At Davos in Switzerland earlier this year, he told the world he wouldn't use force and hinted at security arrangements.
3: We probably won't get anything unless I decide to use excessive strength and force, where we would be, frankly, unstoppable. But I won't do that.
1: What he has done, though, is move to ban some US news organizations from the White House. President Trump says CNN, MS Now, and Politico would all be removed from coverage access over what he called fake news, fictitious reporting, and lies.
0: You get so tired of reading and seeing fake news. When you look at CNN, it's just fake. That's why their ratings are no good. When you look at MS Now, which used to be MSNBC, which some people call MSDNC, Democratic National Committee, it's fake news. It's fake news.
1: Exactly what the ban looks like isn't clear, and the president practically conceded it was likely to be challenged in the courts. The timing of the announcement comes just over 6 weeks from the midterms.
0: They purposely write negative news, and they do that because they want to try and diminish the Republicans and a Republican administration.
1: CNN has described the ban as an illegal assault. President Trump is spending the weekend at Camp David before heading to New York for the United Nations General Assembly.
4: CNN and Politico have responded to the US president's ban, vowing to defend press freedom. Posting on X, CNN says, CNN stands fully behind our White House team and their fair and accurate reporting. We have a right under the US Constitution to do that. Reporting without hindrance or interference from the government. Should the ban, which President Trump threatened, go ahead, it would be an illegal assault on that fundamental and constitutionally protected right. In a statement, Politico says the outlet will continue to fairly report on this White House and future ones. We will vigorously defend our First Rights amendments against any attempt to restrict them. Coming up on Late Edition, South Australia's wine industry given a lifeline as sales diminish. Details next.
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1: Welcome back. Former Victorian Liberal Moira Deeming has fronted a women's rights demonstration. It's her first rally since the infamous one, which led to the controversy, which saw her first expelled from the party. Now the leader of Family First Victoria, she condemned counter-pro-trans protesters who clashed with police.
2: Moved off the steps of Parliament. Antagonising police. Trans rights activists clashed with officers and a YouTuber's bodyguard. Turning out to protest a women's rights rally.
3: We have the right to have our own safe spaces.
2: And Moira Deeming.
4: We will win. We will restore our sex-based rights. They cannot stop us.
2: In a bedazzled shirt and a hat saying Make Women Female Again, Ms. Deeming arrived at a Let Women Speak event for the first time since one she helped organise in 2023 was gatecrashed by neo-Nazis. The one-time Liberal MP is now leader of Victoria's Family First Party and campaigning to change Victoria's hate speech laws.
4: Trans women are men, okay? That's not hate speech. I don't care if someone's offended. I'm offended. We can play the offended Olympics.
5: I think people need to ask the question, why do these women need protection and who do they need protection from?
4: We aren't the ones who throw things at them. We've never been the ones that threaten them with violence. We've never been the ones that, if they were having their own protest, I wouldn't bother to turn up.
2: Police outnumber the demonstrators on both sides 2-1 and have so far done a good job keeping them separated, with the counter-protesters resorting to blasting music in an attempt to drown out the speeches, which have been moved further down Spring Street.
3: I'm not a Nazi and I ain't crying anymore!
4: The laws are wrong. They're not fair, they're extreme, they're harming women and girls, and they're putting men in really awkward situations where their reputations are at risk too.
6: Some people aren't comfortable being the gender they were born with, and that shouldn't mean they get hated. Most people here that are trans, they're not going into sports, they're not doing all of that. They're simply changing who they are because that's what they feel like.
1: A teenage girl has been charged over a stabbing in Melbourne's West. The victim suffered multiple stab wounds after a brawl broke out between several young people earlier this week. The 15-year-old accused has been granted bail. Police say more arrests are expected. Seven people have been arrested in Victoria over a non-fatal shooting. A 27-year-old man was treated in hospital for a gunshot wound earlier this month. Six search warrants were executed at residents in and out of Melbourne. Two men, aged 20 and 29, were charged with multiple offences, including discharge of a firearm. The remaining five people have been released and are expected to be charged on summons. The South Australia Liberal Party has elected outspoken Senator Alex Antic to be its president. But while the Conservative figure is the right choice for some in the party, others anticipate a potential federal takeover.
7: A meeting of Liberals, both new and old.
8: There are obviously different points of view about different candidates, of course.
7: The annual meeting of the state Liberal Party backing Alex Antic to run the party's administration.
9: He's got a big job ahead of him to try and turn the Liberal Party's fortunes around.
7: The Liberal senator, who avoided the media today, beat solo challenger Riverland politician Nicola Centofanti.
10: I put up my hand because I genuinely believe that I've got something to offer the party, and members had that choice today.
7: Ms. Centofanti failing as a Conservative alternative to Senator Antic, who has been controversial earlier this year, suggesting the emerging bird flu was being driven by major pharmaceutical companies.
11: Does Alex Antic have your support?
12: No.
11: Why not?
12: Well, I just believe that we should always be selecting the people with the most experience and loyalty in the Liberal Party.
7: Labor claiming the appointment proves the Liberals are adopting a far-right agenda.
13: Electorally, is it good for them? It is absolutely not. But also, is it good for South Australia? No.
14: Since when has disagreement become such a bad thing in politics? We have different views in the Liberal Party and we embrace that.
7: How Alex Antic influences the party as president remains to be seen, but today state leader Ashton Hearn said it wouldn't change her policy positions or that of her elected colleagues.
14: Senator Antic is not insinuating that the parliamentary team be bound by any policy. That's not the way that it works in any part of the nation, and I don't believe that's what he's suggesting.
7: The decision endorsed by One Nation. Corey Bernardi stating today he looks forward to working with Mr. Antic.
1: Former Prime Minister John Howard has praised Australia's migrant population, saying everyone should feel welcome and included. It's in response to the federal government's announcement it will limit temporary migration. The former Liberal leader believes the best way to combat the rise of One Nation is to ignore Pauline Hanson, an approach he says worked when she was first elected.
15: It reeks of fear. I think the ex-Prime Minister, Mr. Howard, he looks very scared that his party is about to hit one big shock from One Nation.
1: The Climate Change and Energy Minister believes in a more vocal approach, while the Nationals leader maintains he's focused on other things.
16: One Nation will cut working rights. One Nation doesn't believe in paid parental leave. One Nation doesn't believe in superannuation. And I think as part of a democracy and a debate, we have to point that out. And One Nation can defend their positions, but or they can at least try to. But if they believe in watering down superannuation, if they believe in cutting workers' rights, which is what they believe, I think we should take them at their word and we should communicate that.
17: I'm just not much focused on other political parties on this issue. I just think we should make decisions in the best interests of Australia. And the best interest of Australia right now and the Australian people is to see a significant reduction in migration levels from what is happening under this government.
1: One Nation is facing renewed criticism over its decision to block some news organisations from party events. The ABC and Guardian Australia have called for the restrictions to be overturned after their reporters were removed from a media conference in Victoria. Climate and Energy Minister Chris Bowen says politicians should be prepared to face scrutiny from all journalists.
16: Every journalist in Australia is welcome at my press conferences. I don't ban journalists from press conferences. I don't like everything that they always write, but it's a democracy. You're entitled to come to a press conference. I welcome scrutiny. I have journalists, as every Labor minister does, from across the board. We run an open and fair system. That's what we do. In Australia, every politician should be subject to scrutiny, and Australian politicians, excluding journalists from press conferences, shows that they just can't handle scrutiny.
1: One Nation has accused some outlets of unfair reporting and defended restrictions on their access. Crisis talks will be held in Western Australia following shocking revelations about the abuse and neglect of children in Port Hedland. National Indigenous Children's Commissioner Sue-Ann Hunter will visit Perth and Port Hedland in the next 2 weeks. And a warning, this story contains the images of Aboriginal and Torres Strait Islander people who have died.
18: A child protection department in crisis. Shocking revelations in the Australian newspaper have shone a light on the abuse and neglect of children in the Western Australian mining town of Port Hedland. They include revelations the department failed to act on warnings in the lead up to the deaths of three children killed by their mother in 2022. The children's grandmother, Dorothy Papertalk, had begged the department to remove the children into the safety of her care.
19: Because I still feel the hot flames of fire, the torture they went through every time when I go out and visit the grave for their birthdays.
18: The newspaper has also revealed up to 15 children, some as young as seven, had been living unsupervised in this house. Minister for Indigenous Australians, Malindiri McCarthy, has asked for an explanation from the Western Australian government.
20: I did have a briefing with the WA government wanting some reassurance from them as to what they were doing with regards to Port Hedland.
18: Senator McCarthy says National Commissioner for Aboriginal and Torres Strait Islander Children, Sue-Ann Hunter, will visit Perth and Port Hedland to hold a roundtable about these issues. But the minister pushed back against suggestions WA should follow the Northern Territory, which last month passed new laws prioritising safety in child protection matters.
20: Safety has always been, you know, one that everyone has been concerned about. The Aboriginal organisations here, Matt, said that from the get-go. SNAKE has always said that as the peak body in terms of the care and welfare of children across the country. Safety isn't one that we've wrestled over and said who's better at it. It is a word that we all agree matters for all our children.
18: The issues in Port Hedland have raised questions about whether the fear of creating another stolen generation is preventing authorities from taking action in cases involving Aboriginal children.
20: Do not be afraid of there being a second stolen generation. What you have to be focused on is the fact that every child deserves to be safe. And I think that's paramount. I don't think any of us disagree on that.
18: Senator McCarthy is also expected to travel to Port Hedland in the coming weeks. Matt Cunningham, News 24.
1: South Australia's struggling wine industry has been handed a lifeline by the state government. A $109 million support package will be provided to grape growers. Eligible businesses will be able to access loans of up to $500,000 and no repayments are required for the first 2 years. An additional $5 million will be allocated to drive the state's production into overseas markets.
0: There is no wine region anywhere in the world that isn't suffering as a result of this oversupply crisis.
21: Getting access to capital is particularly difficult in the current climate, and I think what you're seeing here is state government willing to take on some of the risk.
1: Coming up on Late Edition, ecological terrorism, why Indonesia's president is taking a harder line on those who light wildfires.
22: News 24 will be back after this short break.

0: News 24 will be back after this short break.
1: Welcome back. Donald Trump insists Iran is desperate to make a deal to end the seven-month conflict ahead of his meetings at the UN General Assembly next week. The war is also having an effect on US voters ahead of the November midterm elections.
2: The Islamic regime taking to the streets in Tehran in the biggest show of force since the war began. Hundreds of thousands of Iranians rallied in support of the war on Friday, pledging to fight for the regime.
3: Without faith in God, we will certainly defeat them. We will support this revolution until the last drop of our blood.
2: According to the AP, state media has encouraged Iranians to join the campaign and announced training with assault rifles will begin soon. But in the United States, the president is sharing a different message.
4: That war is going to end very soon. They're getting decimated and they want to make a deal so badly.
2: But at the pump, drivers are losing patience as diesel prices reach an all-time high and gas prices jump 50% since the start of the war.
4: It's a very inexpensive price to pay for what we've done. Remember that. It's a little more.
5: I think that he's crazy. I put $40 in a day instead of $20. So it's like double.
6: He can afford the gas, but most of us can't.
2: And a new Fox News poll shows the president is losing more and more support on this war. The survey said 70% of Americans now believe the Trump administration does not know how to end the conflict.
1: Russia is increasing its strikes against Ukraine more than 4 years into the war. Moscow is also aiming its attacks towards NATO countries.
7: Russian forces striking closer to NATO territory this week, hitting a gas station and train near the Polish-Ukrainian border. Now, Poland's prime minister says intelligence suggests Moscow plans to target European countries with drones or rockets in an effort to weaken the alliance's motivation.
8: There is a real risk that drones or other types of projectiles will enter the territory of one of several countries. The official narration will be that it's an accident and there is no reason for NATO to think about a response.
7: He says Russia is now focused on attacking crossings between Ukraine and neighboring countries to disrupt delivery lines to Kyiv. In response, NATO's chief is pledging to bolster defenses along the alliance's eastern border.
9: Russia is struggling in Ukraine and continues to lash out with reckless and dangerous attacks.
7: And the region could soon see a bigger American presence. On Truth Social, President Donald Trump says the U.S. is closing in on plans for a new army base in Poland, adding, quote, this will be a historic step for our great U.S.-Polish alliance. So far, talks between the U.S. and Russia to reach a peace deal have been unsuccessful. And now the Trump administration is reportedly considering signing business deals with Moscow to encourage Vladimir Putin to end the war.
4: I ended 8 wars. And the one that's the toughest is Russia, Ukraine. They hate each other. The two leaders hate each other so much.
7: The U.S. previously canceled plans to deploy more troops to Poland.

0: But officials say that was only temporary.
1: Women in South Africa say they fear for their lives after a ninth female was murdered in the past 2 months. Authorities have not confirmed whether the killings are linked, but all the victims were found in the same area and are in the same age range.
2: Well, women in South Africa are absolutely petrified. All my friends, my family that I've spoken to say they are afraid to leave the home. They're afraid to go for a run. They're afraid to, you know, go out to the mall, afraid to leave their house at night. And that's the reality of living in South Africa. And in fact, you always look over your shoulder. You know, with these nine women that were found dead in the eastern part of Johannesburg, concentrated in one particular area, has raised major alarm bells. You know, police are talking about this being a potential serial killer, perhaps being a few people involved in some kind of syndicate. And there's no real proof of that as yet. But when you have nine women that have been dumped in certain parts of a major city over a 2 month period, it's created an enormous amount of outrage, outpouring of grief and absolute anger. One just only has to look at social media. But you're right to say that femicide rates are extremely high in South Africa. You know, between the months of April and June, 569 women have been murdered. According to the United Nations, 15 women a day are killed in South Africa. This is not a new problem. There was one particular case of a woman, Elizabeth Tsonso Mokgalekgomo, who was disappeared on the 9th of September. She went out for a run. She left her 8-year-old daughter at home. When she didn't get back in time, her daughter alerted family, who then alerted the police. And then a few days later, they found her dead. And this created a major viral response online. And then that forced police to look at all the other related cases. I want you to take a listen to what the Minister of Women and Youth told me a little earlier today as they continue their investigation.
3: There is an arrest of one person for the person who was killed in July in the area. And that person is an intimate partner of that woman who was murdered. Police are making following leads on other murders. However, I think it is still early for one to state whether there is a serial killer or not. I must indicate that of the nine bodies that were reported, five are still unidentified, and therefore nobody has reported them as missing.
2: So while one arrest has been made, they're still investigating to see if there's a link, because the way the bodies have been discarded, and I'm trying to be as sensitive as I possibly can, there's a similarity. These women are in their 20s or in their 30s. They were sexually assaulted, some with stab wounds. I mean, it's really very gruesome. President Cyril Ramaphosa in 2025 declared gender-based violence as a national disaster. Already back then, they created a council, they created summits to discuss how they're going to deal with femicide. A lot of activists say that's made really very little change, and women are still being failed on a daily basis. But there seems to be something that's really shifted in the South African psyche. When I speak to experts, they say it's multifaceted, right? It's about why men are murdering and raping, because those rates are super high. But it's also about law enforcement. It's also about the judiciary and bringing all those elements together to try and bring the numbers down. Importantly, we also have to focus on the fact that black women are disproportionately affected in South Africa daily. It is a scary scenario. And this case has created a huge debate. Men and women are coming together to see what will be done, but definitely big questions about what government should be doing to change this reality. Because for women, this isn't about just over 2 month period of a concentrated case in a certain part of Johannesburg. It's happening every day across South Africa.
1: The president of Indonesia has accused people who start wildfires of committing ecological terrorism. It comes as his country battles its biggest blazes in more than a decade. Our Asia correspondent Stash Butler reports.
4: Off the Indonesian coast, a response to an unfolding disaster. As Japanese helicopter personnel joined their Asian neighbours' fight to contain a growing blaze.
5: We have been carrying out aerial firefighting operations in the event of

0: forest fires in Japan. And we hope to utilize this know-how to meet the expectations of the people here in Indonesia as well.
1: Intense wildfires have been burning across huge swathes of Indonesia for weeks, fueled by dry conditions brought by this year's Super El Nino weather pattern. The slash-and-burn farming that can trigger blazes is common on small farms. Fires this year have already burned an estimated 8,000 square kilometers of land and sent a thick smog over cities in Indonesia, as well as Malaysia and Singapore. The health ministry says the number of people struggling with breathing problems has doubled in a week. That number includes 45-year-old Mimi Marlina and her young daughter.
2: My child's health has been affected by this bad air. Her health is declining. She's coughing, has fevers and runny nose. I'm afraid she will have trouble breathing. We can still hold it off with medicines, but I'm concerned that if this persists, it will lead to worse illnesses. That's what I fear.
1: Volunteers on motorbikes have mobilized across Mimi's area carrying oxygen tanks to ease locals' discomfort. But the dry season is expected to last for at least another month, leaving people choking under a heavy smog, still waiting for relief. Stash Butler, News 24.
3: After the break, all the sport as Brisbane have the chance to be crowned triple premiers after a heart-stopping prelim victory over Hawthorn.
4: News 24 will be back after this short break.

News 24 will be back after this short break. News 24 will be back after this short break.

0: News 24 will be back after this short break.
1: Welcome back. Donald Trump has reiterated the Kennedy Center should bear his name. A US court in June ordered the president's name be taken off the building, ruling only Congress can rename the center. Trump has warned the monument might be demolished if it does not undergo renovations soon. A judge has ordered the center provide 30 days' notice before making any physical changes. Donald Trump says he can secure funds for a renovation, but he should be recognized for the contribution.
2: I don't mind doing the job, but if I do the job, I think the Trump administration, including Bobby, but the Trump administration should be recognized. Why should I raise and put up and do all of this work, not only building it, which I'll do a better job building it than anybody else, anybody in America?
1: Protesters have demonstrated outside the monument against Donald Trump's proposal.
3: This is a monument that was not falling down or bankrupt before he put his hands on it. So take your goddamn hands off of our monument.
1: It's time now for your Fox Sports update. The Brisbane Lions' dreams of a three-peat are well and truly alive after prevailing in an all-time classic over Hawthorn at the MCG. The Hawks looked on the verge of reaching the AFL Grand Final until a bold umpiring call in the final minute crushed their hopes.
4: September holds no prisoners.
5: Neil's
6: absolutely floored.
7: Crumpled already.
4: Especially when a grand final berth's on the line.
8: Joy Newcomb there. I don't think it was premeditated. Lockie Neal is up, by the way. That looks like he's going to stay out there.
4: Lockie Neal barely surviving the brutal start to Brisbane and Hawthorn's first ever prelim.
6: Watson. Yeah. How has he managed to do that?
4: Nick Watson and Mitch Lewis catching the Lions napping with two goals each to their name.
6: With authority.
4: If there's one cub that loves springtime at the G, it's Will Ashcroft.
7: Taking the Lions' hopes with him, Mr. September.
4: The dual Norm Smith medalist inspiring his teammates for a slender lead.
7: Not do it again, McKenna.
4: Neil's trip down the race at quarter time precautionary. The real trouble was down back.
7: No one could have seen the damage that he would do.
4: A couple of Camerons combining for the defending premiers to keep within reach of the Hawks. Until Lewis launched a missile from long range.
7: It's got to go 55 metres straight. Oh. It's got to have all the right ingredients.
4: Sam Mitchell's men containing the Lions' firepower and carving out a late chance for the wizard to weave his magic.
7: Going to get away. There it is. Nick Watson with the snap.
4: Watson's fourth goal pushing Hawthorn 16 points clear. As Oscar Allen shed blood for a hard-earned free kick midway through the third.
6: McCluggage guides it home.
4: Kyle Lohman putting Brisbane's final experience on full display.
7: Two for Lohman. Lions back in front for the first time.
4: Lohman sparking a 38-point turnaround, hammering home three goals before the final break.
6: This is a champion's flex.
4: Trailing by 28 points, Mitchell demanded more from his midfield.
7: Now there's more. The goals were there to be reached.
4: A second goal to Logan Morris did little to calm Chris Fagan's nerves, with the Hawks still running on fresh legs.
7: Five goals each for Watson and Gunston.
4: The Lions three-peat on shaky ground as Jack Gunston and Watson inspired a five-goal run.
7: And there's Watson! Take your hat off,
4: two more lead changes left Hawthorn 3 minutes away from ending their 11-year grand final drought. Then 30 seconds from glory, the umpire made a bold call.
7: D'Ambrosio, the close. Impey held up. Held off. The umpire says, oh, the ball!
4: Hugh McCluggage's third, driving a dagger into the Hawks fans' hearts.
7: He kicks for goal! He kicks for ultimate glory!
4: And putting Brisbane four quarters away from repeating club history.
6: Unbelievable! Four straight grand finals for the Brisbane Lions!
4: Mark Summers, Fox Sports News.
1: The Roosters will play the Dolphins for a spot in the NRL Grand Final after the Tricolours' emphatic 46-10 win over the Sharks at Allianz Stadium. It's the most points ever by the Chooks in a final and came after a disastrous start for Cronulla, who lost Nico Hines to a HIA in the opening minutes. Here are the highlights.
9: Savala to Cherry Evans. Dummy again.
10: Last, they've only been down here really once or twice and scored once. The high ball for Tupou. Better, brilliant try! The veteran takes it. This time, it's a pinpoint kick and the Roosters are in again. Cross again. Puru linking up with his house partner. Trindle fires a beauty. Katoa over. Sharks hit back. Sharks on the board. They had to be the next to score. And Trindle imposing himself here. A much-needed Cronulla four-pointer. Two tackles left. Trindle, short ball. Ronaldo! Back-to-back tries. Cronulla lighting up this final. Awesome start, Roosters. But Cronulla roaring back into this contest. From centre field, Cherry Evans goes for it and reaches out and scores. Cherry Evans gets over the line. Oh, this is a night of stars. Cherry Evans planting it down. And he gets a big moment in this eliminator. Evans, he scored one, late one already. Tedesco, bullet pass, Toya, draw, pass. Nwanganita Waze around the back. Toya, Burns, falls off the tackle, pass. It's Razzle Dazzle. It's still alive. Comes to Savala. This will be one of the great tries. Watson. Watson scores. Watson scores. Incredible try. How many sets of hands? An all-time finals try. No one can do Waze out the back. Here's Robson running again. Radley gets it on. Oh, it opens. It opens. And it's the Wanganeta Waze cruising over. Oh, they're just about home now, the Roosters. They can see the prelim final. Here's a kick now from Chile. Putting it up. That's pinpoint. And, whoa, what a catch. What a try. Rob Toya. He deserves that. He has been simply magnificent in this second half. And Rob Toya. Oh, a thundering run.
11: Oh, they're looking so good. There seems a sense of inevitability at the moment. Cherry
10: outside, inside. Tedesco is over. They're all into the party now. James Tedesco gets it down. Always going to offload. Toya rolls it in. Toya. Back it comes. Nwagadina Waze with the splashdown. Oh, they're scoring in so many ways. Toya, Nwagadina Waze. They can't be stopped. But full-time here at Allianz in front of nearly 40,000. Roosters 46, Cronulla 10.
1: 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Here's News 24 weather meteorologist Tamsin Green.
12: Plenty of sunshine for your Sunday and the mercury will be climbing across the southeast once again. Adelaide in for a top of 23 degrees, the chance of one or two light showers mainly later on in the day. Melbourne though, a top of 27 as with Hobart, both of which seeing increasingly windy conditions through the day. Sydney also seeing a top of 28 degrees, Canberra at 25 and Brisbane at 29. Plenty of sunshine dominating across the eastern half of the country and Darwin seeing a top of 34 degrees while Perth is seeing the impacts from that cool change down to 22, just the chance of one or two light showers, mainly through the morning. We've got all the latest for you over on Channel 601.
1: Coming up on Late Edition, the Prime Minister is in California meeting with tech bosses. What's on the agenda next?
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0: News 24 will be back after this short...
1: Two women killed in separate stabbings in New South Wales. A rare catch-and-kill order issued in Western Australia after a fatal great white shark attack off the coast of Perth. And the Prime Minister gears up for talks with tech giants in California. In Fox Sports News tonight, Brisbane have the chance to be crowned triple premiers after a heart-stopping prelim victory over Hawthorn. And the Roosters progress to a preliminary final with a resounding win over the Sharks, Cronulla's season crashing down after a head knock to one of their stars.
2: And in weather, hot and windy conditions expected across the southeast with elevated fire danger for Tasmania. We've got all the latest for you over on Channel 601.
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1: Welcome to Late Edition. I'm Candice Wyatt. We begin with the latest on two stabbings in less than 24 hours in New South Wales. A 23-year-old woman has died in Wagga Wagga after being stabbed in what is a suspected case of domestic violence. Paramedics were called to a property shortly before midday today, following reports a woman was suffering stab wounds. Officers arrested an 18-year-old man at the scene who is known to the victim. New South Wales police say another man left the home before emergency services arrived. And this evening, police were called to a home in Bondi following reports of another stabbing. When police arrived at the property on Chambers Street, they found a 90-year-old woman with significant injuries. She was treated by paramedics but could not be saved. A 47-year-old man was arrested at the scene but has yet to be charged. And if these stories have raised any concerns for you, you can contact the Domestic Violence and Sexual Assault Helpline on 1800 RESPECT. The family of a 63-year-old man attacked by a shark off the coast of Perth has returned to the beach just hours after he was killed. In a statement provided to the ABC, the family of Greg O'Neill describes him as a generous, devoted family man who loved the ocean and was known as a passionate swimmer. The search for the great white that killed him continues as authorities issue a rare catch-and-kill order.
3: Arm in arm, a family shattered by tragedy, mourning the loss of a 63-year-old man. His loved ones returning to Sorrento Beach.
4: I went down to put a poppy on the pole. Yeah. I'm an RSL man and I always carry poppies, and this, I thought, needed that out there. Yeah.
3: The man was swimming about 15 metres offshore when a 5-metre great white attacked. His remains still missing. A rare order now issued to catch and destroy the apex predator, including to recover potential coronial evidence.
5: Given the shark had been positively identified, remained in the vicinity following a fatal attack, and was considered to pose an ongoing threat, I authorised fisheries officers to destroy the shark if it could be captured.
3: But the shark wasn't tagged, and poor weather conditions have hampered efforts to deploy drum lines.
6: Three people have now been killed in shark attacks in WA this year, but the government isn't considering a cull. Instead, it's backing increased tagging and more drone surveillance.
3: But some say it's not good enough.
7: If we continue with no mitigation, it will get worse. There'll be more deaths and it'll continue to happen.
1: First it was seasoned criminals, then it was children. Now a teacher is accused of being involved in Sydney's escalating gang war. The woman who works near Campbelltown is behind bars tonight as police track down those responsible for the murders of two innocent people.
8: Ed's high school PE teacher, Ashley Ancini, a clean skin, now accused of being part of Sydney's out-of-control gang war, charged over the murder of innocent tradie Joshua McDonald in Merrylands West. Police claim she conducted surveillance for the gunman and assisted with their escape. It's been a busy 24 hours for police, also arresting the main suspects in the mistaken identity killing of Marco Tapia. an alleged Melbourne crime group extradited and charged with a spate of linked shootings in Hurstville and Torella. Vifali Tuafuti, Omar Mohammed, Amina Abusud and a 16-year-old boy allegedly hired by the Alameddin crime family.
9: Some of this activity is being organised from potentially around the world, but individuals involved in it coming from outside our state, that is concerning.
8: And in Pyrmont, police seizing this $1.1 million bulletproof Maybach driven by two coconut cartel associates.
6: Kids, teachers and interstate criminals, there seems to be no limit to those allegedly involved in the ongoing violence. Crime now shaping up to be the key issue ahead of the state election.
10: We have young people involved in crime in almost a work experience for organised crime environment at the moment.
1: The New South Wales Liberal Party is pledging to revoke a contentious gun buyback program announced by the Minns government. Opposition leader Kelly Sloan will remove gun caps for farmers if her party wins next year's state election. That's despite previously supporting the reform prompted by the Bondi massacre. The Liberals will instead focus on strengthening the firearms registry and laws around illegal guns. But Sloan believes Labor is targeting the wrong people with its plan.
11: Farmers are telling me they feel punished by this. There are already very strong laws for them, and these laws that have been introduced are unworkable for many farmers. We should not be taking tools of their trade off them at a time when pest control is a massive issue. We shouldn't be doing that. And while ever we're looking at the wrong person and spending hundreds of millions of dollars to do that, we don't have our eye on the ball when it comes to violent radical extremism and organised crime that is out of control on our streets.
1: The Minns government is accusing the Liberals of following One Nation's policies.
9: What you can see here is One Nation setting the agenda and Kelly Sloan following along. And to me, this is a real glimpse of the future, what you might see with a One Nation

0: guns on our streets than we did 30 years ago after Port Arthur. More guns when we need less guns.
1: And as someone, Janie, who was in the middle of that massacre, who saw my own community members killed, who attended the funerals, I have safety first and foremost in my sights. And anyone who dares accuse me of not putting safety first should be ashamed of themselves.
2: Victoria Greens MP Tim Reid has died at the age of 64. Mr. Reid announced his retirement in January after revealing he was battling cancer. Victoria Greens leader Ellen Sandel paid tribute to her colleague, saying Tim was a brilliant local MP, doctor and scientist, but to those who knew him, he was also the kindest, funniest and most fundamentally decent of people. The Prime Minister is in California for the first leg of a week-long trip to the United States. Top of the agenda, social media controls and a global concern about artificial intelligence.
3: Given the Prime Minister's trip to the US, we'll have a heavy focus on the risks and opportunities of the digital revolution. It's perhaps fitting he should have a stopover here in California. Anthony Albanese arriving in San Jose to discuss Australia's teen social media ban with the boss of Apple, Tim Cook.
4: Australia is seen as a world leader when it comes to digital safety, particularly with regard to children.
3: The PM has been invited to visit Apple's Cupertino HQ. Tim Cook saying some of his company's new child safety tools were inspired by Australia's reforms, including Apple's web content filters and app restrictions for under 13s. Silicon Valley is home to several other massive tech firms, including Google, Meta, Tesla and Nvidia, all of which are grappling with the enormous power of artificial intelligence. Leading AI companies Anthropic, OpenAI and SpaceX want development of the technology slowed to avoid catastrophe. The PM and other like-minded leaders keen to forge a consensus on possible guardrails.
4: This is a technology that's here right now. So we need to make sure that we shape its use in the interests of humanity rather than allow it to shape us.
3: But the fly in the ointment is Donald Trump, who meets Chinese counterpart Xi Jinping later in the week at the White House. The US president says the idea that AI is a threat to humanity is a hoax. So if the world is to curb AI's development, it may have to do it without him.
2: President Donald Trump says he has made a deal that will see the US have permanent control over security in Greenland, allowing a greater military presence and shutting out other countries from the autonomous territory of the Kingdom of Denmark. Washington correspondent Jonathan Kersley reports.
5: Donald Trump has long claimed he wants control or US ownership of Greenland, but he has now declared a deal has been done that gives the United States permanent control over security and all other needs in Greenland, completely addressing all of our many US concerns. There will be no cost to the United States. He went on to say, "At my direction, we worked with representatives of Denmark and Greenland to guarantee that the United States will forever have the complete ability to do what is necessary in Greenland in order to secure and defend the security of Greenland and the United States of America." President Trump described it as an infinite life agreement and that the process to boost US military presence will begin immediately. The US already has a contingent at a space base in the northwestern part of the island. So what is the security concern? Russia primarily and China too. Interestingly, this deal comes days before China's President Xi makes his way to Washington, D.C.
6: President Xi and I have a good relationship.
7: Do you expect an AI safety deal or any talks on that with President?
6: We're going to have a lot of different deals here. We're not just doing it for our health. We're going to have some pretty important meetings. You know, China's paying us a lot of tariffs. And you remember I had it up to 145% at one point, but it was too much. It was really hurting them badly, and I didn't want to do that.
5: The Danish Prime Minister's office says an agreement to strengthen security in the Arctic and North Atlantic is expected to be signed next week. This was Denmark's Prime Minister earlier this week.
8: I think everybody recognised that Greenland has been under a big pressure, and we have been very clear from the Kingdom of Denmark that we, of course, would like a closer cooperation with the Americans.

0: when it comes to security and defense.
1: Donald Trump had long said the US should have ownership of Greenland. This agreement would not be that. At Davos in Switzerland earlier this year, he told the world he wouldn't use force and hinted at security arrangements.
2: We probably won't get anything unless I decide to use excessive strength and force, where we would be, frankly, unstoppable. But I won't do that.
1: What he has done, though, is move to ban some US news organizations from the White House. President Trump says CNN, MS Now and Politico would all be removed from coverage access over what he called fake news, fictitious reporting and lies.
3: You get so tired of reading and seeing fake news. When you look at CNN, it's just fake. That's why their ratings are no good. When you look at MS Now, which used to be MSNBC, which some people call MSDNC, Democratic National Committee, it's fake news. It's fake news.
1: Exactly what the ban looks like isn't clear, and the president practically conceded it was likely to be challenged in the courts. The timing of the announcement comes just over 6 weeks from the midterms.
3: They purposely write negative news, and they do that because they want to try and diminish the Republicans and a Republican administration.
1: CNN has described the ban as an illegal assault. President Trump is spending the weekend at Camp David before heading to New York for the United Nations General Assembly.
4: CNN and Politico have responded to the US president's ban, vowing to defend press freedom. Posting on X, CNN says, CNN stands fully behind our White House team and their fair and accurate reporting. We have a right under the US Constitution to do that reporting without hindrance or interference from the government. Should the ban, which President Trump threatened, go ahead, it would be an illegal assault on that fundamentally and constitutionally protected right. In a statement, Politico says the outlet will continue to fairly report on this White House and future ones. We will vigorously defend our First Amendment rights against any attempt to restrict them. Coming up on Late Edition.
5: So they just can't handle scrutiny.
4: One Nation comes under fire for banning certain media outlets from media conferences.
6: News 24 will be back after this short break.

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1: Welcome back. Former Victorian Liberal Moira Deeming has fronted a women's rights demonstration. It's her first rally since the infamous one, which led to the controversy which saw her first expelled from the party. Now, the leader of Family First Victoria, she condemned counter-pro-trans protesters who clashed with police.
2: Moved off the steps of Parliament. Antagonising police. Trans rights activists clashed with officers and a YouTuber's bodyguard. Turning out to protest a women's rights rally.
3: We have the right to have our own safe spaces.
2: And Moira Deeming.
4: We will win. We will restore our sex-based rights. They cannot stop us.
2: In a bedazzled shirt and a hat saying Make Women Female Again, Ms. Deeming arrived at a Let Women Speak event for the first time since one she helped organise in 2023 was gatecrashed by neo-Nazis. The one-time Liberal MP is now leader of Victoria's Family First Party and campaigning to change Victoria's hate speech laws.
4: Trans women are men, okay? That's not hate speech. I don't care if someone's offended. I'm offended. We can play the offended Olympics.
5: I think people need to ask the question, why do these women need protection and who do they need protection from?
4: We aren't the ones who throw things at them. We've never been the ones that threaten them with violence. We've never been the ones that, if they were having their own protest, I wouldn't bother to turn up.
2: Police outnumber the demonstrators on both sides 2-1 and have so far done a good job keeping them separated, with the counter-protesters resorting to blasting music in an attempt to drown out the speeches, which have been moved further down Spring Street.
3: I'm not a Nazi and I ain't crying anymore!
4: The laws are wrong. They're not fair, they're extreme, they're harming women and girls, and they're putting men in really awkward situations where their reputations are at risk too.
6: Some people aren't comfortable being the gender they were born with, and that shouldn't mean they get hated. Most people here that are trans, they're not going into sports, they're not doing all of that. They're simply changing who they are because that's what they feel like.
1: Victoria's opposition is vowing to strengthen restrictions on young people buying knives if elected, as the state government claims social media is partly to blame for a rise in violence. An 18-year-old girl was kicked, stomped on and stabbed in a graphic group attack in Melbourne's West this week. A 15-year-old girl has been charged in relation to the attack.
7: Captured on camera, two teenage girls are set upon by a large group police say were armed with knives. An 18-year-old girl was allegedly stabbed 6 times during Wednesday evening's brawl at a reserve in Deer Park.
8: I guess my reaction was just guttural.
7: Victoria's Police Minister Paul Edbrook concedes there is more work to be done to combat what he says is an escalation of knife violence.
8: Especially with young people. I think it's driven partly by social media, being able to film it, and that's why we've introduced the post and boast laws.
9: Nothing's going to happen to them. They'll get caught and let out again, and they'll do it again. That's pretty much how it rolls in Victoria.
10: This government has failed when it comes to protecting the community from knives.
7: Investigators believe the planned attack followed an online dispute.
11: It only takes a millimetre and we're talking about a homicide.
8: Certainly dragging someone by the head when they're semi-conscious by their hair is not acceptable.
7: The graphic attack is highlighting escalating knife crime and what action the state government has taken to reduce it.
10: We will stop young people having access to dangerous knives.
8: It's difficult. We will work with industry to make sure that they are complying with the law that's already there.
10: If you soften the law, if you soften bail, if you allow repeat offenders to step out into the community again, $13 million on machete bins that do nothing.
7: Jack Nyhoff, News 24, Melbourne.
1: The South Australia Liberal Party has elected outspoken Senator Alex Antic to be its president. But while the Conservative figure is the right choice for some in the party, others anticipate a potential federal takeover.
12: A meeting of Liberals, both new and old.
13: There are obviously different points of view about different candidates, of course.
12: The annual meeting of the state Liberal Party, backing Alex Antic to run the party's administration.
14: He's got a big job ahead of him to try and turn the Liberal Party's fortunes around.
12: The Liberal senator, who avoided the media today, beat solo challenger, Riverland politician Nicola Centofanti.
15: I put up my hand because I genuinely believe that I've got something to offer the party, and, you know, members had that choice today.
12: Ms Centofanti failing as a Conservative alternative to Senator Antic, who has been controversial, earlier this year suggesting the emerging bird flu was being driven by major pharmaceutical companies.
16: Does Alex Antic have your support?
17: No.
16: Why not?
17: Well, I just believe that we should always be selecting the people with most experience and loyalty in the Liberal Party.
12: Labor claiming the appointment proves the Liberals are adopting a far-right agenda.
18: Electorally, is it good for them? It is absolutely not. But also, is it good for South Australia? No.
19: Since when has disagreement become such a bad thing in politics? We have different views in the Liberal Party and we embrace that.
12: How Alex Antic influences the party as president remains to be seen, but today state leader Ashton Hearn said it wouldn't change her policy positions or that of her elected colleagues.
19: Senator Antic is not insinuating that the parliamentary team be bound by any policy. That's not the way that it works in any part of the nation, and I don't believe that's what he's suggesting.
12: The decision endorsed by One Nation. Corey Bernardi stating today he looks forward to working with Mr. Antic.
1: Former Prime Minister John Howard has praised Australia's migrant population, saying everyone should feel welcome and included. It's in response to the federal government's announcement it will limit temporary migration. The former Liberal leader believes the best way to combat the rise of One Nation is to ignore Pauline Hanson, an approach he says worked when she was first elected.
20: It reeks of fear. I think the ex-Prime Minister, Mr. Howard, He looks very scared that his party is about to hit one big shock from One Nation.
1: Change and Energy Minister believes in a more vocal approach, while the Nationals leader maintains he's focused on other things.
21: One Nation will cut working rights. One Nation doesn't believe in paid parental leave. One Nation doesn't believe in superannuation. And I think as part of a democracy and a debate, we have to point that out. And One Nation can defend their positions, but or they can at least try to. But if they believe in watering down superannuation, if they believe in cutting workers' rights, which is what they believe, I think we should take them at their word and we should communicate that.
22: I'm just not much focused on other political parties on this issue. I just think we should make decisions in the best interests of Australia. And the best interest of Australia right now and the Australian people is to see a significant reduction in migration levels from what is happening under this government.
1: One Nation is facing renewed criticism over its decision to block some news organisations from party events. The ABC and Guardian Australia have called for the restrictions to be overturned after their reporters were removed from a media conference in Victoria. Climate and Energy Minister Chris Bowen says politicians should be prepared to face scrutiny from all journalists.
21: Every journalist in Australia is welcome at my press conferences. I don't ban journalists from press conferences. I don't like everything that they always write, but it's a democracy. You're entitled to come to a press conference. I welcome scrutiny. I have journalists, as every Labor minister does, from across the board. We run an open and fair system. That's what we do. In Australia, every politician should be subject to scrutiny, and Australian politicians, excluding journalists from press conferences, shows that they just can't handle scrutiny.
1: One Nation has accused some outlets of unfair reporting and defended restrictions on their access. Trains in southeast Queensland will return to normal as the long-running pay dispute ends. Queensland Rail and seven unions reached an agreement after 9 months of stalled negotiations led to several strikes and frequent delays. Most services will be restored by October 12. The rest will return to full capacity by the end of November.
23: The headline wages increase is 8.5% over 3 years. There is uplift for the cost of living allowance dependent on inflation. I acknowledge the impost this has placed on commuters over an extended period of time.
1: Coming up on Late Edition, hundreds of migrants in Spain's enclave of Ceuta are moved off the North African territory's beaches. Details next.
0: News 24. 2024. We'll be back after this short break.

News 24 will be back after this short break. 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

0: News 24 will be back after this short break.
1: Welcome back. Donald Trump insists Iran is desperate to make a deal to end the seven-month conflict ahead of his meetings at the UN General Assembly next week. The war is also having an effect on US voters ahead of the November midterm elections.
2: The Islamic regime taking to the streets in Tehran in the biggest show of force since the war began. Hundreds of thousands of Iranians rallied in support of the war on Friday, pledging to fight for the regime.
3: Without faith in God, we will certainly defeat them. We will support this revolution until the last drop of our blood.
2: According to the AP, state media has encouraged Iranians to join the campaign and announced training with assault rifles will begin soon. But in the United States, the president is sharing a different message.
4: That war is going to end very soon. They're getting decimated and they want to make a deal so badly.
2: But at the pump, drivers are losing patience as diesel prices reach an all-time high and gas prices jump 50% since the start of the war.
4: It's a very inexpensive price to pay for what we've done. Remember that it's a little more.
5: I think that he's crazy. I put $40 in a day instead of 20. So it was like double.
6: He can afford the gas, but most of us can't.
2: And a new Fox News poll shows the president is losing more and more support on this war. The survey said 70% of Americans now believe the Trump administration does not know how to end the conflict.
1: Russia is increasing its strikes against Ukraine more than 4 years into the war. Moscow is also aiming its attacks towards NATO countries.
7: Russian forces striking closer to NATO territory this week, hitting a gas station and train near the Polish-Ukrainian border. Now, Poland's prime minister says intelligence suggests Moscow plans to target European countries with drones or rockets in an effort to weaken the alliance's motivation.
8: There is a real risk that drones or other types of projectiles will enter the territory of one of several countries. The official narration will be that it's an accident and there is no reason for NATO to think about a response.
7: He says Russia is now focused on attacking crossings between Ukraine and neighboring countries to disrupt delivery lines to Kyiv. In response, NATO's chief is pledging to bolster defenses along the alliance's eastern border.
9: Russia is struggling in Ukraine and continues to lash out with reckless and dangerous attacks.
7: And the region could soon see a bigger American presence. On Truth Social, President Donald Trump says the U.S. is closing in on plans for a new army base in Poland, adding, quote, this will be a historic step for our great U.S.-Polish alliance. So far, talks between the U.S. and Russia to reach a peace deal have been unsuccessful. And now the Trump administration is reportedly considering signing business deals with Moscow to encourage Vladimir Putin to end the war.
4: I ended 8 wars. And the one that's the toughest is Russia, Ukraine. They hate each other. The two leaders hate each other so much.
7: The U.S. previously canceled plans to deploy more troops to Poland, but officials say that was only temporary.
1: Women in South Africa say they fear for their lives after a 9th female was murdered in the past 2 months. Authorities have not confirmed whether the killings are linked, but all the victims were found in the same area and are in the same age range.
10: Well, women in South Africa are absolutely petrified. All my friends, my family that I've spoken to say they are afraid to leave the home. They're afraid to go for a run. They're afraid to, you know, go out to the mall, afraid to leave their house at night. And that's the reality of living in South Africa. And in fact, you always look over your shoulder. You know, with these 9 women that were found dead in the eastern part of Johannesburg, concentrated in one particular area, has raised major alarm bells. You know, police are talking about this being a potential serial killer, perhaps being a few people involved in some kind of syndicate. And there's no real proof of that as yet. But when you have 9 women that have been dumped in certain parts of a major city over a 2-month period, it's created an enormous amount of outrage, outpouring of grief and absolute anger. One just only has to look at social media. But you're right to say that femicide rates are extremely high in South Africa. You know, between the months of April and June, 569 women have been murdered. According to the United Nations, 15 women a day are killed in South Africa. This is not a new problem. There was one particular case of a woman, Elizabeth Tsonso Mokgalekgomo, who was, disappeared on the 9th of September. She went out for a run. She left her 8-year-old daughter at home. When she didn't get back in time, her daughter alerted family, who then alerted the police. And then a few days later, they found her dead. And this created a major viral response online. And then that forced police to look at all the other related cases. I want you to take a listen to what the Minister of Women and Youth told me a little earlier today as they continue their investigation.
11: There is an arrest of one person for the person who was killed in July in the area. And that person is an intimate partner of that woman who was murdered. Police are making following leads on other murders. However, I think it is still early for one to state whether there is a serial killer or not. I must indicate that of the 9 bodies that were reported, 5 are still unidentified, and nobody has reported them as missing.
10: So while one arrest has been made, they're still investigating to see if there's a link, because the way the bodies have been discarded, and I'm trying to be as sensitive as I possibly can, there's a similarity. These women are in their 20s or in their 30s. They were sexually assaulted, some with stab wounds. I mean, it's really very gruesome. President Cyril Ramaphosa in 2025 declared gender-based violence as a national disaster. Already back then, they created a council, they created summits to discuss how they're going to deal with femicide. A lot of activists say that's made really very little change, and women are still being failed on a daily basis. But there seems to be something that's really shifted in the South African psyche. When I speak to experts, they say it's multifaceted, right? It's about why men are murdering and raping, because those rates are super high. But it's also about law enforcement. It's also about the judiciary and bringing all those elements together to try and bring the numbers down. Importantly, we also have to focus on the fact that black women are disproportionately affected in South Africa daily. It is a scary scenario. And this case has created a huge debate. Men and women are coming together to see what will be done, but definitely big questions about what government should be doing to change this reality. Because for women, this isn't about just over 2-month period of a concentrated case in a certain part of Johannesburg. It's happening every day across South Africa.
1: The president of Indonesia has accused people who start wildfires of committing ecological terrorism. It comes as his country battles its biggest blazes in more than a decade. Our Asia correspondent Stash Butler reports.
12: Off the Indonesian coast, a response to an unfolding disaster. As Japanese helicopter personnel join their Asian neighbours' fight to contain a growing blaze.
13: We have been carrying out aerial firefighting operations in the event of forest fires in Japan. And we hope to utilise this know-how to meet the expectations of the people here in Indonesia as well.
12: Intense wildfires have been burning across huge swathes of Indonesia for weeks, fueled by dry conditions brought by this year's Super El Nino weather pattern. The slash-and-burn farming that can trigger blazes is common on small farms. Fires this year have already burned an estimated 8,000 square kilometers of land and sent a thick smog over cities in Indonesia, as well as Malaysia and Singapore. The health ministry says the number of people struggling with breathing problems has doubled in a week. That number includes 45-year-old Mimi Marlina and her young daughter.
14: My child's health has been affected by this bad air. Her health is declining. She's coughing, has fevers and runny nose. I'm afraid she will have trouble breathing. We can still hold it off with medicines, but I'm concerned that if this persists, it will lead to worse illnesses. That's what I fear.
12: Volunteers on motorbikes have mobilized across Mimi's area carrying oxygen tanks to ease locals' discomfort. But the dry season is expected to last for at least another month, leaving people choking under a heavy smog, still waiting for relief. Stash Butler, News 24.
1: Hundreds of migrants in Spain's North African enclave of Ceuta have been moved from beaches to temporary facilities at the port. People have been gathering outside the facility. Police have used riot control munitions and batons to contain the crowds. An estimated 10,000 migrants remain in the territory after more than 72,000 arrived in July. The EU Migration Commissioner claims Ceuta's migrant crisis is fueling far-right movement in the continent.
15: We all saw the pictures and they fuel the far-right again and the sort of the approach of the far-right. And that's why it is so important to return those people as soon as possible.
1: After the break, all the sport as Brisbane have the chance of a three-peat after a heart-stopping prelim victory over Hawthorn.
0: News 24 will be back after this short break.

0: News 24 will be back after this short break.
1: Welcome back. US military personnel are being encouraged to speak openly about unexplained encounters and other unusual phenomena. New legal protections have been approved, which makes it easier for current and former service members to share sensitive information with government investigators.
2: It's a question many have been asking, and now the War Department wants to make it easier for its personnel to come forward with new information. For years, the Pentagon has investigated reports of mysterious objects in the sky, now known as unidentified aerial phenomena, some witnessed by military pilots and captured on sensors. This week, military leaders approved a new waiver covering certain non-disclosure and secrecy agreements, meaning some personnel can provide information to the government without facing civil or administrative punishments. The War Department says, quote, "This targeted legal relief establishes an authorized pipeline for systematic review, security evaluation, and potential declassification of historical and ongoing UAP data in furtherance of national mission objectives." While this is meant to protect whistleblowers, there are limits. The waiver does not provide blanket immunity from criminal laws, and it does not mean military or civilian personnel can simply release classified information to the public. The Pentagon released its fifth batch of UAP files last month.
3: They want to find out about the UFOs and anything having to do with UFO or related material, and we're going to be releasing a lot of things from that we have, and I think some of it's going to be very interesting to people.
2: An unidentified object does not mean alien or extraterrestrial. The new waiver could give investigators more access to information, including some that were previously classified national security programs.
1: Time now for your Fox Sports update. Brisbane Lions' dreams of a three-peat are still alive after prevailing in an all-time classic over Hawthorn at the MCG. The Hawks looked on the verge of reaching the AFL Grand Final until a bold umpiring call in the final minute crushed their hopes.
4: September holds no prisoners.
5: O'Neill.
6: Absolutely floored.
5: Crumpled already.
4: Especially when a grand final berth's on the line.
7: Great Newcomb there. I don't think it was premeditated. Lachie Neal's up, by the way, and looks like he's going to stay out there.
4: Lachie Neal barely surviving the brutal start to Brisbane and Hawthorn's first ever prelim.
6: Watson. Yeah. How has he managed to do that?
4: Nick Watson and Mitch Lewis catching the Lions napping with two goals each to their name.
6: With authority.
4: If there's one cub that loves springtime at the G, it's Will Ashcroft.
5: Taking the Lions' hopes with him, Mr. September.
4: The dual Norm Smith medalist inspiring his teammates for a slender lead.
5: Not do it again, McKenna.
4: Neal's trip down the race at quarter time precautionary. The real trouble was down back.
5: No one could have seen the damage that he would do.
4: A couple of Camerons combining for the defending premiers to keep within reach of the Hawks, until Lewis launched a missile from long range.
5: It's got to go 55 metres straight. Oh. It's got to have all the right ingredients.
4: Sam Mitchell's men containing the Lions' firepower and carving out a late chance for the wizard to weave his magic.
5: Going to get away. There it is. Nick Watson with the snap.
4: Watson's fourth goal pushing Hawthorn 16 points clear, as Oscar Allen shed blood for a hard-earned free kick midway through the third.
6: McCluggage guides it home.
4: Kai Lohman putting Brisbane's final experience on full display.
5: Two for Lohman. Lions back in front for the first time.
4: Lohman sparking a 38-point turnaround, hammering home three goals before the final break.
6: This is a champion's flex.
4: Trailing by 28 points, Mitchell demanded more from his midfield.
5: Now there's more. The goals were there to be reached.
4: A second goal to Logan Morris did little to calm Chris Fagan's nerves, with the Hawks still running on fresh legs.
5: Five goals each for Watson and Gunston.
4: The Lions three-peat on shaky ground as Jack Gunston and Watson inspired a five-goal run.
5: And there's Watson!
4: Two more lead changes left Hawthorn 3 minutes away from ending their 11-year grand final drought. And 30 seconds from glory, the umpire made a bold call.
5: D'Ambrosio, they close. Impey held up. Held off. The umpire stays on the ball.
4: Hugh McCluggage's third, driving a dagger into the Hawks fans' hearts.
5: He kicks for goal. He kicks for ultimate glory.
4: And putting Brisbane four quarters away from repeating club history. Mark Summers, Fox Sports News.
1: The Sydney Roosters are one game away from the NRL Grand Final after a 46-10 victory over the Cronulla Sharks. Daly Cherry-Evans starring for the Chooks, scoring one try and setting up three others, but he may face a nervous wait after going on report for tripping. His opposite number, Nicho Hynes, a non-factor in the game after going off early due to a head knock.
8: The Roosters entered having lost three straight finals. It didn't even take them 3 minutes to start rectification works.
9: Collins, yes!
8: Daly Cherry-Evans putting Lindsay Collins in. Celesi Pichetti putting Nicho Hynes out.
10: Nicho Hynes gets his head in the wrong spot.
8: The HIA ending his day. He was off the ground, the Roosters going to the air.
9: A high ball for Tupou. Better! Brilliant!
8: Daniel Tupou's been doing this for decades. 12-0 after 13 minutes. Cronulla needing a circuit breaker.
9: Here's a dropout.
8: Moeni Hirotti out for the game, hurting his PCL, crashing into the fence, trying to get that ball back. The controversial repeat set of six, helping them build the pressure they needed.
9: Picking up with his house partner, Trindle fires a beauty. Katoa over!
8: Sione Katoa becoming his side's all-time leading finals try scorer. CSE Vitalikai off the bench and in your face as these Sharks suddenly smelt blood in the water.
9: Trindle, short ball, Ronaldo!
8: Two try assists in 3 minutes for Braden Trindle. But what was good for a 27-year-old half was good for a 37-year-old one too.
9: Terry Evans goes for it and reaches out and scores!
8: DCE saying me, me, me with the line in sight in game 377. More Sharky stumbles, nearly adding to the Roosters' lead. The Chooks up 18-10 at half-time.
9: Terry Evans flat. Toya! Toya! No! Sharks hold on!
8: 11 minutes into the second stanza, giving the ball some air without a care, had him looking red, white and awesome.
9: This will be one of the great tries. Watson! Watson scores!
8: Connor Watson finishing the fun to make it a three-score game and a five-alarm emergency for Cronulla. They found a ray of hope and a touch of controversy.
10: Cherry Evans, there he is.
8: No try, but Cherry Evans on report for the trip. Cronulla couldn't capitalise, though, and were stung in the cruelest of fashions.
9: It opens, and it's the Wanganeeta Waze.
8: Cherry Evans providing the ball for their downfall to Mark Nwanganeeta Waze. 30-10 with 15 minutes left, the Chooks kept pecking away.
9: That's pinpoint, and whoa, what a catch, what a try!
8: Robert Toya's turn, fast followed by James Tedesco's. Three tries in 7 minutes, turning a solid victory into a fearful flogging.
9: Rolls it in, Toya, back it comes, Nwanganeeta Waze with the splashdown.
8: Horror for Hynes and his Cronulla cadre, the Roosters scoring their highest ever total in a final. They're in their aquatic era. After smashing the Sharks, they now must defeat the Dolphins in Brisbane on Friday to earn a grand final spot. Sunila Wasti, Fox Sports News.
1: Don't forget, for more live and breaking sport, tune into Fox Sports News 500. It's time now for a look at the weather. Here's News 24 weather meteorologist Tamsin Green.
11: Plenty of sunshine for your Sunday, and the mercury will be climbing across the southeast once again. Adelaide in for a top of 23 degrees, the chance of one or two light showers, mainly later on in the day. Melbourne, though, a top of 27, as with Hobart, both of which seeing increasingly windy conditions through the day. Sydney also seeing a top of 28 degrees, Canberra at 25, and Brisbane at 29. Plenty of sunshine dominating across the eastern half of the country, and Darwin seeing a top of 34 degrees, while Perth is seeing the impact from that cool change down to 22, just the chance of one or two light showers, mainly through the morning. We've got all the latest for you over on Channel 601.
1: Coming up on Late Edition, the Prime Minister is in California meeting with tech bosses. What's on the agenda next?
0: News 24 will be back after this short break.

News 24 will be back after this short break. 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

0: amused.
1: Two women killed in separate stabbings in New South Wales. A rare catch-and-kill order issued in Western Australia after a fatal great white shark attack off the coast of Perth. And the Prime Minister gears up for talks with tech giants in California. In Fox Sports News tonight, Brisbane have the chance to be crowned triple premiers after a heart-stopping prelim victory over Hawthorn. And the Roosters progress to a preliminary final with a resounding win over the Sharks. Cronulla's season crashing down after a head knock to one of their stars.
2: And in weather, hot and windy conditions expected across the southeast with elevated fire danger for Tasmania. We've got all the latest for you over on Channel 601.
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1: Welcome to Late Edition. I'm Candice Wyatt. We begin with the latest on two stabbings in less than 24 hours in New South Wales. A 23-year-old woman has died in Wagga Wagga after being stabbed in what is a suspected case of domestic violence. Paramedics were called to a property shortly before midday Saturday following reports a woman was suffering stab wounds. Officers arrested an 18-year-old man at the scene who is known to the victim. New South Wales police say another man left the home before emergency services arrived. And later on Saturday evening, police were called to a home in Bondi following reports of another stabbing. When police arrived at the property on Chambers Street, they found a 90-year-old woman with significant injuries. She was treated by paramedics but could not be saved. A 47-year-old man was arrested at the scene but has yet to be charged. And if these stories have raised any concerns for you, you can contact the Domestic Violence and Sexual Assault Helpline on 1800 RESPECT. The family of a 63-year-old man attacked by a shark off the coast of Perth has returned to the beach just hours after he was killed. In a statement provided to the ABC, the family of Greg O'Neill describes him as generous, devoted family man who loved the ocean and was known as a passionate swimmer. The search for the great white that killed him continues as authorities issue a rare catch-and-kill order.
4: Arm in arm, a family shattered by tragedy, mourning the loss of a 63-year-old man, his loved ones returning to Sorrento Beach.
5: I went down to put a poppy on the pole. I'm an RSL man and I always carry poppies, and this, I thought, needed that out there. Yeah.
4: The man was swimming about 15 metres offshore when a 5-metre great white attacked. His remains still missing. A rare order now issued to catch and destroy the apex predator, including to recover potential coronial evidence.
6: Given the shark had been positively identified, remained in the vicinity following a fatal attack, and was considered to pose an ongoing threat, I authorised fisheries officers to destroy the shark if it could be captured.
4: But the shark wasn't tagged, and poor weather conditions have hampered efforts to deploy drum lines.
7: Three people have now been killed in shark attacks in WA this year, but the government isn't considering a cull. Instead, it's backing increased tagging and more drone surveillance.
4: But some say it's not good enough.
8: If we continue with no mitigation, it will get worse. There'll be more deaths. It'll continue to happen.
1: First, it was seasoned criminals, then it was children. Now, a teacher is accused of being involved in Sydney's escalating gang war. The woman who works near Campbelltown is behind bars tonight as police track down those responsible for the murders of two innocent victims.
9: It's high school PE teacher Ashley Ancini, a clean skin, now accused of being part of Sydney's out-of-control gang war, charged over the murder of innocent tradie Joshua McDonald in Merrylands West. Police claim she conducted surveillance for the gunman and assisted with their escape. It's been a busy 24 hours for police, also arresting the main suspects in the mistaken identity killing of Marco Tapia, an alleged Melbourne crime group extradited and charged with a spate of linked shootings in Hurstville and Torella. Vifali Tuafuti, Omar Mohammed, Amina Abusud and a 16-year-old boy allegedly hired by the Alameddine crime family.
0: Some of this activity is being organised from potentially around the world, but individuals involved in it coming from outside our state, that is concerning.
9: And in Pyrmont, police seizing this $1.1 million bulletproof Maybach driven by two coconut cartel associates.
7: Kids, teachers and interstate criminals. There seems to be no limit to those allegedly involved in the ongoing violence. Crime now shaping up to be the key issue ahead of the state election.
10: We have young people involved in crime in almost a work experience for organised crime environment at the moment.
1: The New South Wales Liberal Party is pledging to revoke a contentious gun buyback program announced by the Minns government. Opposition leader Kelly Sloan will remove gun caps for farmers if her party wins next year's state election. That's despite previously supporting the reform prompted by the Bondi massacre. The Liberals will instead focus on strengthening the firearms registry and laws around illegal guns. Ms Sloan believes Labor is targeting the wrong people with its plan.
11: Farmers are telling me they feel punished by this. There are already very strong laws for them, and these laws that have been introduced are unworkable for many farmers. We should not be taking tools of their trade off them at a time when pest control is a massive issue. We shouldn't be doing that. And while ever we're looking at the wrong person and spending hundreds of millions of dollars to do that, we don't have our eye on the ball when it comes to violent radical extremism and organised crime that is out of control on our streets.
1: The Minns government is accusing the Liberals of following One Nation's policies.
0: What you can see here is One Nation setting the agenda and Kelly Sloan following along. And to me, this is a real glimpse of the future, what you might see with a One Nation Liberal National coalition. And it means policy chaos. We've got more guns on our streets than we did 30 years ago after Port Arthur. More guns when we need less guns.
11: And as someone, Janie, who was in the middle of that massacre, who saw my own community members killed, who attended the funerals, I have safety first and foremost in my sights. And anyone who dares accuse me of not putting safety first...
1: Victoria Greens MP.

0: cancer. Victoria Greens leader Ellen Sandal paid tribute to her colleague, saying Tim was a brilliant local MP, doctor and scientist. But to those who knew him, he was also the kindest, funniest and most fundamentally decent of people. The Prime Minister is in California for the first leg of a week-long trip to the United States. Top of the agenda, social media controls and global concern about artificial intelligence.
1: Given the Prime Minister's trip to the US, we'll have a heavy focus on the risks and opportunities of the digital revolution. It's perhaps fitting he should have a stopover here in California. Anthony Albanese arriving in San Jose to discuss Australia's teen social media ban with the boss of Apple, Tim Cook.
2: Australia is seen as a world leader when it comes to digital safety, particularly with regard to children.
1: The PM has been invited to visit Apple's Cupertino HQ. Tim Cook saying some of his company's new child safety tools were inspired by Australia's reforms, including Apple's web content filters and app restrictions for under 13s. Silicon Valley is home to several other massive tech firms, including Google, Meta, Tesla and Nvidia, all of which are grappling with the enormous power of artificial intelligence. Leading AI companies Anthropic, OpenAI and SpaceX want development of the technology slowed to avoid catastrophe. The PM and other like-minded leaders keen to forge a consensus on possible guardrails.
2: This is a technology that's here right now. So we need to make sure that we shape its use in the interests of humanity rather than allow it to shape us.
1: But the fly in the ointment is Donald Trump, who meets Chinese counterpart Xi Jinping later in the week at the White House. The US president says the idea that AI is a threat to humanity is a hoax. So if the world is to curb AI's development, it may have to do it without him.
0: President Donald Trump says he has made a deal that will see the US have permanent control over security in Greenland, allowing a greater military presence and shutting out other countries from the autonomous territory of the Kingdom of Denmark. Washington correspondent Jonathan Kersley reports.
3: Donald Trump has long claimed he wants control or US ownership of Greenland, but he has now declared a deal has been done that gives the United States permanent control over security and all other needs in Greenland, completely addressing all of our many US concerns. There will be no cost to the United States. He went on to say, "At my direction, we worked with representatives of Denmark and Greenland to guarantee that the United States will forever have the complete ability to do what is necessary in Greenland in order to secure and defend the security of Greenland and the United States of America." President Trump described it as an infinite life agreement and that the process to boost US military presence will begin immediately. The US already has a contingent at a space base in the northwestern part of the island. So what is the security concern? Russia primarily and China too. Interestingly, this deal comes days before China's President Xi makes his way to Washington, D.C.
4: President Xi and I have a good relationship.
5: Do you expect an AI safety deal or any talks on that with the
4: We're going to have a lot of different deals here. We're not just doing it for our health. We're going to have some pretty important meetings. You know, China's paying us a lot of tariffs. And you remember I had it up to 145% at one point, but it was too much. It was really hurting them badly, and I didn't want to do that.
3: The Danish Prime Minister's office says an agreement to strengthen security in the Arctic and North Atlantic is expected to be signed next week. This was Denmark's Prime Minister earlier this week.
6: I think everybody recognised that Greenland has been under a big pressure, and we have been very clear from the Kingdom of Denmark that we, of course, would like a closer cooperation with the Americans when it comes to security and defence.
3: Donald Trump had long said the US should have ownership of Greenland. This agreement would not be that. At Davos in Switzerland earlier this year, he told the world he wouldn't use force and hinted at security arrangements.
4: We probably won't get anything unless I decide to use excessive strength and force, where we would be, frankly, unstoppable. But I won't do that.
3: What he has done, though, is move to ban some US news organizations from the White House. President Trump says CNN, MS Now and Politico would all be removed.

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1: You get so tired of reading and seeing fake news. When you look at CNN, it's just fake. That's why their ratings are no good. When you look at MS Now, which used to be MSNBC, which some people call MSDNC, Democratic National Committee, it's fake news. It's fake news.
0: Exactly what the ban looks like isn't clear, and the president practically conceded it was likely to be challenged in the courts. The timing of the announcement comes just over 6 weeks from the midterms.
1: They purposely write negative news, and they do that because they want to try and diminish the Republicans and a Republican administration.
0: CNN has described the ban as an illegal assault. President Trump is spending the weekend at Camp David before heading to New York for the United Nations General Assembly.
2: CNN, Politico, and MS Now have responded to the US president's ban, vowing to defend press freedom. MS Now saying their crew was denied access to White House grounds in recent hours. In a statement, they say the White House belongs to the American people and the decisions made inside are funded by our tax dollars. MS Now intends to take any and all steps necessary to defend our First Amendment rights and the essential role of independent journalism in our democracy. CNN, meanwhile, posted on X saying CNN stands fully behind our White House team and their fair and accurate reporting. We have a right under the US Constitution to do that reporting without hindrance or interference from the government. Should the ban, which President Trump threatened, go ahead, it would be an illegal assault on that fundamental and constitutionally protected right. Politico says the outlet will continue to fairly report on this White House and future ones. We will vigorously defend our First Amendment rights against any attempt to restrict them. Coming up on Late Edition, pro and anti-trans activists clash in Melbourne. Those details next.

0: Welcome back. Former Victorian Liberal Moira Deeming has fronted a women's rights demonstration. It's her first rally since the infamous one which led to the controversy that saw her first expelled from the party. Now, the leader of Family First Victoria, she condemned counter-pro-trans protesters who clashed with police.
1: Moved off the steps of Parliament. Antagonising police. Trans rights activists clashed with officers and a YouTuber's bodyguard. Turning out to protest a women's rights rally.
2: We have the right to have our own safe spaces.
1: And Moira Deeming.
3: We will win. We will restore our sex-based rights. They cannot stop us.
1: In a bedazzled shirt and a hat saying Make Women Female Again, Ms. Deeming arrived at a Let Women Speak event for the first time since one she helped organise in 2023 was gatecrashed by neo-Nazis. The one-time Liberal MP is now leader of Victoria's Family First Party and campaigning to change Victoria's hate speech laws.
4: Trans women are men, okay? That's not hate speech. I don't care if someone's offended. I'm offended. We can play the offended Olympics.
5: I think people need to ask the question, why do these women need protection and who do they need protection from?
4: We aren't the ones who throw things at them. We've never been the ones that threaten them with violence. We've never been the ones that, if they were having their own protest, I wouldn't bother to turn up.
6: Police outnumber the demonstrators on both sides 2-1 and have so far done a good job keeping them separated, with the counter-protesters resorting to blasting music in an attempt to drown out the speeches, which have been moved further down Spring Street.
2: I'm not a Nazi and I ain't crying anymore!
4: The laws are wrong. They're not fair, they're extreme, they're harming women and girls, and they're putting men in really awkward situations where their reputations are at risk too.
7: Some people aren't comfortable being the gender they were born with, and that shouldn't mean they get hated. Most people here that are trans, they're not going into sports, they're not doing all of that. They're simply changing who they are because that's what they feel like.
0: Victoria's opposition is vowing to strengthen restrictions on young people buying knives if it is elected in November, as the state government claims social media is partly to blame for a rise in violence. An 18-year-old girl was kicked, stomped on and stabbed in a graphic group attack in Melbourne's West this week. A 15-year-old girl has been charged in relation to the attack.
8: Captured on camera, two teenage girls are set upon by a large group police say were armed with knives. An 18-year-old girl was allegedly stabbed 6 times during Wednesday evening's brawl at a reserve in Deer Park.
9: I guess my reaction was just guttural.
8: Victoria's Police Minister Paul Edbrook concedes there is more work to be done to combat what he says is an escalation of knife violence.
9: Especially with young people. I think it's driven partly by social media, being able to film it, and that's why we've introduced the post and boast laws.
10: Nothing's going to happen to them. They'll get caught and let out again, and they'll do it again. That's pretty much how it rolls in Victoria.
11: This government has failed when it comes to protecting the community from knives.
8: Investigators believe the planned attack followed an online dispute.
12: It only takes a millimetre and we're talking about a homicide.
9: Certainly dragging someone by the head when they're semi-conscious by their hair is not acceptable.
8: The graphic attack is highlighting escalating knife crime and what action the state government has taken to reduce it.
11: We will stop young people having access to dangerous knives.
9: It's difficult. We will work with industry to make sure that they are complying with the law that's already there.
11: If you soften the law, if you soften bail, if you allow repeat offenders to step out into the community again, $13 million on machete bins that do nothing.
8: Jack Nyhoff, News 24, Melbourne.
0: 7 people have been arrested in Victoria over a non-fatal shooting. A 27-year-old man was treated in hospital for a gunshot wound earlier this month. 6 search warrants were executed at residents in and out of Melbourne. 2 men, aged 20 and 29, were charged with multiple offences, including the discharge of a firearm. The remaining 5 people have been released and are expected to be charged on summons. The South Australia Liberal Party has elected outspoken Senator Alex Antic to be its president. But while the Conservative figure is the right choice for some in the party, others anticipate a potential federal takeover.
13: A meeting of Liberals, both new and old.
14: There are obviously different points of view about different candidates, of course.
13: The annual meeting of the state Liberal Party, backing Alex Antic to run the party's administration.
15: He's got a big job ahead of him to try and turn the Liberal Party's fortunes around.
13: The Liberal senator, who avoided the media today, beat solo challenger, Riverland politician Nicola Centofanti.
16: I put up my hand because I genuinely believe that I've got something to offer the party and, you know, members had that choice today.
13: Ms Centofanti failing as a Conservative alternative to Senator Antic, who has been controversial, earlier this year suggesting the emerging bird flu was being driven by major pharmaceutical companies.
17: Does Alex Antic have your support?
18: No.
17: Why not?
18: Well, I just believe that we should always be selecting the people with most experience and loyalty in the Liberal Party.
13: Labor claiming the appointment proves the Liberals are adopting a far-right agenda.
19: Electorally, is it good for them? It is absolutely not. But also, is it good for South Australia? No.
20: Since when has disagreement become such a bad thing in politics? We have different views in the Liberal Party and we embrace that.
13: How Alex Antic influences the party as president remains to be seen, but today state leader Ashton Hearn said it wouldn't change her policy positions or that of her elected colleagues.
20: Senator Antic is not insinuating that the parliamentary team be bound by any policy. That's not the way that it works in any part of the nation, and I don't believe that's what he's suggesting.
13: The decision endorsed by One Nation. Corey Bernardi stating today he looks forward to working with Mr Antic.
0: Former Prime Minister John Howard has praised Australia's migrant population, saying everyone should feel welcome and included. It's in response to the federal government's announcement it will limit temporary migration. The former Liberal leader believes the best way to combat the rise of One Nation is to ignore Pauline Hanson, an approach he says worked when she was first elected.
21: It reeks of fear. I think the ex-Prime Minister, Mr Howard, he looks very scared that his party is about to hit one big shock from One Nation.
0: The Climate Change and Energy Minister believes in a more vocal approach, while the Nationals leader maintains he's focused on other things.
22: One Nation will cut working rights. One Nation doesn't believe in paid parental leave. One Nation doesn't believe in superannuation. And I think as part of a democracy and a debate, we have to point that out. And One Nation can defend their positions, but or they can at least try to. But if they believe in watering down superannuation, if they believe in cutting workers' rights, which is what they believe, I think we should take them at their word and we should communicate that.
23: I'm just not much focused on other political parties on this issue. I just think we should make decisions in the best interests of Australia. And the best interest of Australia right now and the Australian people is to see a significant reduction in migration levels from what is happening under this government.
0: One Nation is facing renewed criticism over its decision to block some news organisations from party events. The ABC and Guardian Australia have called for the restrictions to be overturned after their reporters were removed from a media conference in Victoria. Climate and Energy Minister Chris Bowen says politicians should be prepared to face scrutiny from all journalists.
22: Every journalist in Australia is welcome at my press conferences. I don't ban journalists from press conferences. I don't like everything that they always write, but it's a democracy. You're entitled to come to a press conference. I welcome scrutiny. I have journalists, as every Labor minister does, from across the board. We run an open and fair system. That's what we do. In Australia, every politician should be subject to scrutiny, and Australian politicians, excluding journalists from press conferences, shows that they just can't handle scrutiny.
0: One Nation has accused some outlets of unfair reporting and defended restrictions on their access. Trains in southeast Queensland will return to normal as the long-running pay dispute ends. Queensland Rail and seven unions reached an agreement after 9 months of stalled negotiations, led to several strikes and frequent delays. Most services will be restored by October 12. The rest will return to full capacity by the end of November.
24: The headline wages increase is 8.5% over 3 years. There is uplift for the cost of living allowance dependent on inflation. I acknowledge the impost this has placed on commuters over an extended period of time.
0: Coming up on Late Edition, voters in the US see the cost of the Iran war at the pump. What effect this might have on the midterms? Next.

0: Welcome back. Donald Trump insists Iran is desperate to make a deal to end the 7-month conflict ahead of his meetings at the UN General Assembly next week. The war is also having an effect on US voters ahead of the November midterm elections.
1: The Islamic regime taking to the streets in Tehran in the biggest show of force since the war began. Hundreds of thousands of Iranians rallied in support of the war on Friday, pledging to fight for the regime.
2: Without faith in God, we will certainly defeat them. We will support this revolution until the last drop of our blood.
1: According to the AP, state media has encouraged Iranians to join the campaign and announced training with assault rifles will begin soon. But in the United States, the president is sharing a different message.
3: That war is going to end very soon. They're getting decimated and they want to make a deal so badly.
1: But at the pump, drivers are losing patience as diesel prices reach an all-time high and gas prices jump 50% since the start of the war.
3: It's a very inexpensive price to pay for what we've done. Remember that it's a little more.
4: I think that he's crazy. I put $40 in a day instead of 20. So it's like double.
5: He can afford the gas, but most of us can't.
1: And a new Fox News poll shows the president is losing more and more support on this war. The survey said 70% of Americans now believe the Trump administration does not know how to end the conflict.
0: Women in South Africa say they fear for their lives after a ninth female was murdered in the past 2 months. Authorities have not confirmed whether the killings are linked, but all the victims were found in the same area and are in the same age range.
6: Well, women in South Africa are absolutely petrified. All my friends, my family that I've spoken to say they are afraid to leave the home. They're afraid to go for a run. They're afraid to, you know, go out to the mall, afraid to leave their house at night. And that's the reality of living in South Africa. And in fact, you always look over your shoulder. You know, with these nine women that were found dead in the eastern part of Johannesburg, concentrated in one particular area, has raised major alarm bells. You know, police are talking about this being a potential serial killer, perhaps being a few people involved in some kind of syndicate. And there's no real proof of that as yet. But when you have nine women that have been dumped in certain parts of a major city over a 2-month period, it's created an enormous amount of outrage, outpouring of grief and absolute anger. One just only has to look at social media. But you're right to say that femicide rates are extremely high in South Africa. You know, between the months of April and June, 569 women have been murdered. According to the United Nations, 15 women a day are killed in South Africa. This is not a new problem. There was one particular case of a woman, Elizabeth Tsonso Mokgalekgomo, who was, disappeared on the 9th of September. She went out for a run. She left her 8-year-old daughter at home. When she didn't get back in time, her daughter alerted family, who then alerted the police. And then a few days later, they found her dead. And this created a major viral response online. And then that forced police to look at all the other related cases. I want you to take a listen to what the Minister of Women and Youth told me a little earlier today as they continue their investigation.
7: There is an arrest of one person for the person who was killed in July in the area. And that person is an intimate partner of that woman who was murdered. Police are making following leads on other murders. However, I think it is still early for one to state whether there is a serial killer or not. I must indicate that of the nine bodies that were reported, five are still unidentified and therefore nobody has reported them as missing.
6: So while one arrest has been made, they're still investigating to see if there's a link, because the way the bodies have been discarded, and I'm trying to be as sensitive as I possibly can, there's a similarity. These women are in their 20s or in their 30s. They were sexually assaulted, some with stab wounds. I mean, it's really very gruesome. President Cyril Ramaphosa in 2025 declared gender-based violence as a national disaster. Already back then, they created a council, they created summits to discuss how they're going to deal with femicide. A lot of activists say that's made really very little change and women are still being failed on a daily basis. But there seems to be something that's really shifted in the South African psyche. When I speak to experts, they say it's multifaceted, right? It's about why men are murdering and raping, because those rates are super high. But it's also about law enforcement. It's also about the judiciary and bringing all those elements together to try and bring the numbers down. Importantly, we also have to focus on the fact that black women are disproportionately affected in South Africa daily. It is a scary scenario. And this case has created a huge debate. Men and women are coming together to see what will be done, but definitely big questions about what government should be doing to change this reality. Because for women, this isn't about just over 2 month period of a concentrated case in a certain part of Johannesburg. It's happening every day across South Africa.
0: Hundreds of migrants in Spain's North African enclave of Ceuta have been moved from beaches to temporary facilities at the port. People have been gathering outside the facility. Police have used riot control munitions and batons to contain the crowds. An estimated 10,000 migrants remain in the territory after more than 72,000 arrived in July. The EU Migration Commissioner claims Ceuta's migrant crisis is fueling far-right movement in the continent.
8: We all saw the pictures and they of course, fuel the far-right again and the sort of the approach of the far-right. And that's why it is so important to return those people as soon as possible.
0: The president of Indonesia has accused people who start wildfires of committing ecological terrorism. It comes as his country battles its biggest blazes in more than a decade. Our Asia correspondent Stash Butler reports.
9: Off the Indonesian coast, a response to an unfolding disaster. As Japanese helicopter personnel join their Asian neighbours' fight to contain a growing blaze.
10: We have been carrying out aerial firefighting operations in the event of forest fires in Japan. And we hope to utilize this know-how to meet the expectations of the people here in Indonesia as well.
9: Intense wildfires have been burning across huge swathes of Indonesia for weeks, fueled by dry conditions brought by this year's Super El Nino weather pattern. The slash-and-burn farming that can trigger blazes is common on small farms. Fires this year have already burned an estimated 8,000 square kilometres of land and sent a thick smog over cities in Indonesia, as well as Malaysia and Singapore. The health ministry says the number of people struggling with breathing problems has doubled in a week. That number includes 45-year-old Mimi Marlina and her young daughter.
11: My child's health has been affected by this bad air. Her health is declining. She's coughing, has fevers and runny nose. I'm afraid she will have trouble breathing. We can still hold it off with medicines, but I'm concerned that if this persists, it will lead to worse illnesses. That's what I fear.
9: Volunteers on motorbikes have mobilized across Mimi's area carrying oxygen tanks to ease locals' discomfort. But the dry season is expected to last for at least another month, leaving people choking under a heavy smog, still waiting for relief. Stash Butler, News 24.
0: After the break, all the sport, as Brisbane have the chance to be crowned triple premiers after a heart-stopping prelim victory over Hawthorn.

0: Welcome back. More new details have emerged from Earl Spencer's new book. In it, Princess Diana's brother discusses the day of his sister's funeral and the fallout from her divorce.
1: So from the latest excerpts from the Daily Mail, it goes into great detail about how Charles Spencer experienced the day of Diana's funeral. This was his sister. It was clearly a very traumatic day for him. And I should say that CNN has yet to read this book. This is purely from the excerpt we've had from the Daily Mail. And we keep getting more information. The book will be released next week. Charles Spencer describes the procession behind Diana's coffin ahead of the funeral and describes it as the most harrowing moment of his life. He questions why Prince Charles was there in the procession for his ex-wife and says the reason given was Charles wanted to support his sons. He also describes travelling back on the train from London to Althorpe Estate, which is where Princess Diana would be buried, and being told by the Queen's private secretary that she was offering to restore Diana's HRH title, Her Royal Highness. That had been taken away following the divorce and it caused a lot of upset, as Charles Spencer says. He writes, I felt that I knew in my bones how she would view this posthumous award. That's very kind of the Queen, of course, but what's the point, Robert, he said. Now, I mean, Diana's dead. There's a lot of reflection as well in this on Prince Harry being so young and having to walk behind the coffin in this very public procession, something he was very against, he says, in conversations with Prince Charles ahead of the funeral. And he says he was worried about the, quote, lack of obvious care for Harry. And he goes on to say he needed Diana's hugs, of course, and they would forever be denied him. But instead of calm and nurture, he was allowed to spin out of control. Of course, that will generate a huge amount of interest, not least given how Prince Harry's been very public about how he felt growing up in the spotlight, the scrutiny of the media, how hard it has been, and ultimately would lead him to leave the UK and, you know, leave his status as a working member of the royal family and also lose his HRH title, much like his mother had. And all that is fresh now he has returned to the UK. We will, of course, touch base with the palace, but we were under the impression from yesterday with the latest excerpt that they're not going to comment beyond the statement we initially had, which essentially said that grief can colour memory, very much like a statement we've had in the past from the late Queen, where she said recollections may vary. As you will remember, when Harry and Meghan did the interview with Oprah, it's the sort of diplomatic royal denial, I would say.
0: Time now for your Fox Sports update. Brisbane Lions' dreams of a three-peat are still alive after prevailing in an all-time classic over Hawthorn at the MCG. The Hawks looked on the verge of reaching the AFL Grand Final until a bold umpiring call in the final minute crushed their hopes.
2: September holds no prisoners.
3: Ill. Oh, Neil.
4: Absolutely floored.
5: Crumpled already.
2: Especially when a grand final berth's on the line.
6: Great Newcombe there. I don't know. Look, I don't think it was premeditated. Lachie Neal's up, by the way, and looks like he's going to stay out there.
2: Lachie Neal barely surviving the brutal start to Brisbane and Hawthorn's first ever prelim.
4: Watson. Yeah. How has he managed to do that?
2: Nick Watson and Mitch Lewis catching the Lions napping with two goals each to their name.
4: With authority.
2: If there's one cub that loves springtime at the G, it's Will Ashcroft.
7: Taking the Lions' hopes with him, Mr. September.
2: The dual Norm Smith medalist inspiring his teammates for a slender lead.
7: Not do it again, McKenna.
2: Neil's trip down the race at quarter time precautionary. The real trouble was down back.
7: No one could have seen the damage that he would do.
2: A couple of Camerons combining for the defending premiers to keep within reach of the Hawks. Until Lewis launched a missile from long range.
7: It's got to go 55 metres straight. Oh. It's got to have all the right ingredients.
2: Sam Mitchell's men containing the Lions' firepower and carving out a late chance for the wizard to weave his magic.
7: Going to get away. There it is. Nick Watson with the snap.
2: Watson's fourth goal pushing Hawthorn 16 points clear. As Oscar Allen shed blood for a hard-earned free kick midway through the third.
4: McCluggage guides it home.
2: Kai Lohman putting Brisbane's final experience on full display.
7: Two for Lohman. Lions back in front for the first time.
2: Lohman sparking a 38-point turnaround, hammering home three goals before the final break.
4: This is a champion's flex.
2: Trailing by 28 points, Mitchell demanded more from his midfield.
7: Now there's more. The goals were there to be reached.
2: A second goal to Logan Morris did little to calm Chris Fagan's nerves, with the Hawks still running on fresh legs.
7: Five goals each for Watson and Gunston.
2: The Lions three-peat on shaky ground as Jack Gunston and Watson inspired a five-goal run.
7: And there's Watson! Take your head off to the wizard!
2: Two more lead changes left Hawthorn 3 minutes away from ending their 11-year grand final drought. Then 30 seconds from glory, the umpire made a bold call.
7: D'Ambrosio, the close. Impey held up. Held off. The umpire stays on the ball.
2: Hugh McCluggage's third, driving a dagger into the Hawks fans' hearts.
7: He kicks for goal. He kicks for ultimate glory.
2: And putting Brisbane four quarters away from repeating club history. Mark Summers, Fox Sports News.
0: The Sydney Roosters are one game away from the NRL Grand Final after a 46 points to 10 victory over the Cronulla Sharks. Daly Cherry-Evans starring for the Chooks, scoring one try and setting up three others. But he may face a nervous wait after going on report for tripping. His opposite number, Nicho Hynes, a non-factor in the game after going off early due to a head knock.
5: The Roosters entered having lost three straight finals. It didn't even take them 3 minutes to start rectification works.
8: Collins, yes!
5: Daly Cherry-Evans putting Lindsay Collins in. Celesi Pichetti putting Nicho Hynes out.
9: Nicho Hynes gets his head in the wrong spot.
5: The HIA ending his day. He was off the ground, the Roosters going to the air.
8: The high ball for Tupou. Better!
5: Daniel Tupou's been doing this for decades. 12-0 after 13 minutes. Cronulla needing a circuit breaker.
8: Here's a dropout.
5: Moeni Hirotti out for the game, hurting his PCL, crashing into the fence, trying to get that ball back. The controversial repeat set of six, helping them build the pressure they needed.
8: Picking up with his house partner, Trindle fires a beauty. Katoa over!
5: Sione Katoa becoming his side's all-time leading finals try scorer. CSE Vitalikai off the bench and in your face as these Sharks suddenly smelt blood in the water.
8: Trindle, short ball, Ronaldo!
5: Two try assists in 3 minutes for Braden Trindle. But what was good for a 27-year-old half was good for a 37-year-old one too.
8: Terry Evans goes for it and reaches out and scores!
5: DCE saying me, me, me with the line in sight in game 377. More Sharky stumbles, nearly adding to the Roosters' lead. The Chooks up 18 points to 10 at half-time.
8: Terry Evans flat. Toya! Toya! No! Sharks hold on!
5: 11 minutes into the second stanza, giving the ball some air without a care, had him looking red, white and awesome.
8: This will be one of the great tries. Watson! Watson scores!
5: Connor Watson finishing the fun to make it a three-score game and a five-alarm emergency for Cronulla. They found a ray of hope and a touch of controversy.
9: Cherry Evans, there he is.
5: No try, but Cherry Evans on report for the trip. Cronulla couldn't capitalise, though, and were stung in the cruelest of fashions.
8: It opens, and it's the Wanganeta Waze.
5: Cherry Evans providing the ball for their downfall to mark Wanganeta Waze. 30-10 with 15 minutes left, the Chooks kept pecking away.
8: That's pinpoint, and whoa, what a catch, what a try!
5: Robert Toyer's turn, fast followed by James Tedesco's. Three tries in 7 minutes, turning a solid victory into a fearful flogging.
8: Rolls it in, Toya, back it comes, Nwagadina Waze with the splashdown.
5: Horror for Hynes and his Cronulla cadre, the Roosters scoring their highest ever total in a final. They're in their aquatic era. After smashing the Sharks, they now must defeat the Dolphins in Brisbane on Friday to earn a grand final spot. Sunila Wasti, Fox Sports News.
0: Don't forget, for more live and breaking sport, tune into Fox Sports News 500. New footage has emerged of Batman atop the Sydney Opera House. The Caped Crusader was not in the Harbour City to fight crime, however, his appearance marking Batman Day, which is celebrated every year on the third Saturday of September. Similar events have been held across the world. It's time now for a look at the weather. Here's News 24 weather meteorologist Tamsin Green.
10: Plenty of sunshine for your Sunday, and the mercury will be climbing across the southeast once again. Adelaide in for a top of 23 degrees, the chance of one or two light showers, mainly later on in the day. Melbourne, though, a top of 27, as with Hobart, both of which seeing increasingly windy conditions through the day. Sydney also seeing a top of 28 degrees, Canberra at 25 and Brisbane at 29. Plenty of sunshine dominating across the eastern half of the country, and Darwin seeing a top of 34 degrees, while Perth is seeing the impact from that cool change down to 22, just the chance of one or two light showers, mainly through the morning. We've got all the latest for you over on Channel 601.
0: Coming up on Late Edition, the Prime Minister is in California meeting with tech bosses. What's on the agenda next?

0: Two women killed in separate stabbings in New South Wales. A rare catch and kill order issued in Western Australia after a fatal great white shark attack off the coast of Perth. And the Prime Minister gears up for talks with tech giants in California. In Fox Sports News tonight, Brisbane have the chance to be crowned triple premiers after a heart-stopping prelim victory over Hawthorn. And the Roosters progress to a preliminary final with a resounding win over the Sharks. Cronulla's season crashing down after a head knock to one of their stars.
1: And in weather, hot and windy conditions expected across the southeast with elevated fire danger for Tasmania. We've got all the latest for you over on Channel 601.
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0: Welcome to Late Edition. I'm Candice Wyatt. We begin with the latest on two stabbings in less than 24 hours in New South Wales. A 23-year-old woman has died in Wagga Wagga after being stabbed in what is a suspected case of domestic violence. Paramedics were called to a property shortly before midday Saturday following reports a woman was suffering stab wounds. Officers arrested an 18-year-old man at the scene who is known to the victim. New South Wales police say another man left the home before emergency services arrived. And later on Saturday evening, police were called to a home in Bondi following reports of another stabbing. When police arrived at the property on Chambers Street, they found a 90-year-old woman with significant injuries. She was treated by paramedics but could not be saved. A 47-year-old man was arrested at the scene but has yet to be charged. And if these stories have raised any concerns for you, you can contact the Domestic Violence and Sexual Assault Helpline on 1800 RESPECT. The family of a 63-year-old man attacked by a shark off the coast of Perth has returned to the beach just hours after he was killed. In a statement provided to the ABC, the family of Greg O'Neill describes him as generous, devoted family man who loved the ocean and was known as a passionate swimmer. The search for the great white that killed him continues as authorities issue a rare catch and kill order.
3: Arm in arm, a family shattered by tragedy, mourning the loss of a 63-year-old man, his loved ones returning to Sorrento Beach.
4: I went down to put a poppy on the pole. I'm an RSL man and I always carry poppies, and this, I thought, needed that out there. Yeah.
3: The man was swimming about 15 metres offshore when a 5-metre great white attacked. His remains still missing. A rare order now issued to catch and destroy the apex predator, including to recover potential coronial evidence.
5: Given the shark had been positively identified, remained in the vicinity following a fatal attack, and was considered to pose an ongoing threat, I authorised fisheries officers to destroy the shark if it could be captured.
3: But the shark wasn't tagged, and poor weather conditions have hampered efforts to deploy drum lines.
6: Three people have now been killed in shark attacks in WA this year, but the government isn't considering a cull. Instead, it's backing increased tagging and more drone surveillance.
3: But some say it's not good enough.
7: If we continue with no mitigation, it will get worse. There'll be more deaths and it'll continue to happen.
0: First, it was seasoned criminals, then it was children. Now, a teacher is accused of being involved in Sydney's escalating gang war. The woman who works near Campbelltown is behind bars tonight as police track down those responsible for the murders of two innocent victims.
8: It's high school PE teacher Ashley Ancini, a clean skin, now accused of being part of Sydney's out-of-control gang war, charged over the murder of innocent tradie Joshua McDonald in Merrylands West. Police claim she conducted surveillance for the gunman and assisted with their escape. It's been a busy 24 hours for police, also arresting the main suspects in the mistaken identity killing of Marco Tapia, an alleged Melbourne crime group extradited and charged with a spate of linked shootings in Hurstville and Torella. Vifali Tuafuti, Omar Mohammed, Amina Abusud and a 16-year-old boy allegedly hired by the Alameddine crime family.
9: Some of this activity is being organised from potentially around the world, but individuals involved in it coming from outside our state, that is concerning.
8: And in Pyrmont, police seizing this $1.1 million bulletproof Maybach driven by two coconut cartel associates.
6: Kids, teachers and interstate criminals, there seems to be no limit to those allegedly involved in the ongoing violence. Crime now shaping up to be the key issue ahead of the state election.
10: We have young people involved in crime in almost a work experience for organised crime environment at the moment.
0: The New South Wales Liberal Party is pledging to revoke a contentious gun buyback program announced by the Minns government. Opposition leader Kelly Sloan will remove gun caps for farmers if her party wins next year's state election. That's despite previously supporting the reform prompted by the Bondi massacre. The Liberals will instead focus on strengthening the firearms registry and laws around illegal guns. Ms Sloan believes Labor is targeting the wrong people with its plan.
11: Farmers are telling me they feel punished by this. There are already very strong laws for them, and these laws that have been introduced are unworkable for many farmers. We should not be taking tools of their trade off them at a time when pest control is a massive issue. We shouldn't be doing that. And while ever we're looking at the wrong person and spending hundreds of millions of dollars to do that, we don't have our eye on the ball when it comes to violent radical extremism and organised crime that is out of control on our streets.
0: The Minns government is accusing the Liberals of following One Nation's policies.
9: What you can see here is One Nation setting the agenda and Kelly Sloan following along. And to me, this is a real glimpse of the future, what you might see with a One Nation Liberal National coalition, and it means policy chaos. We've got more guns on our streets than we did 30 years ago after Port Arthur. More guns when we need less guns.
11: And as someone, Janie, who was in the middle of that massacre, who saw my own community members killed, who attended the funerals, I have safety first and foremost in my sights. And anyone who dares accuse me of not putting safety first.
0: Victoria Greens MP Tim Reid has died at the age of 64. Mr. Reid announced his retirement in January after revealing he was battling cancer. Victoria Greens leader Ellen Sandal paid tribute to her colleague, saying Tim was a brilliant local MP, doctor and scientist. But to those who knew him, he was also the kindest, funniest and most fundamentally decent of people. The Prime Minister is in California for the first leg of a week-long trip to the United States. Top of the agenda, social media controls and global concern about artificial intelligence.
12: Given the Prime Minister's trip to the US,

0: digital revolution, it's perhaps fitting he should have a stopover here in California. Anthony Albanese arriving in San Jose to discuss Australia's teen social media ban with the boss of Apple, Tim Cook.
1: Australia is seen as a world leader when it comes to digital safety, particularly with regard to children.
0: The PM has been invited to visit Apple's Cupertino HQ. Tim Cook saying some of his company's new child safety tools were inspired by Australia's reforms, including Apple's web content filters and app restrictions for under 13s. Silicon Valley is home to several other massive tech firms, including Google, Meta, Tesla, and Nvidia, all of which are grappling with the enormous power of artificial intelligence. Leading AI companies Anthropic, OpenAI, and SpaceX want development of the technology slowed to avoid catastrophe. The PM and other like-minded leaders keen to forge a consensus on possible guardrails.
1: This is a technology that's here right now. So we need to make sure that we shape its use in the interests of humanity rather than allow it to shape us.
0: But the fly in the ointment is Donald Trump, who meets Chinese counterpart Xi Jinping later in the week at the White House. The US president says the idea that AI is a threat to humanity is a hoax. So if the world is to curb AI's development, it may have to do it without him.
2: President Donald Trump says he has made a deal that will see the US have permanent control over security in Greenland, allowing a greater military presence and shutting out other countries from the autonomous territory of the Kingdom of Denmark. Washington correspondent Jonathan Kersley reports.
3: Donald Trump has long claimed he wants control or US ownership of Greenland, but he has now declared a deal has been done that gives the United States permanent control over security and all other needs in Greenland, completely addressing all of our many US concerns. There will be no cost to the United States. He went on to say, "At my direction, we worked with representatives of Denmark and Greenland to guarantee that the United States will forever have the complete ability to do what is necessary in Greenland in order to secure and defend the security of Greenland and the United States of America." President Trump described it as an infinite life agreement and that the process to boost US military presence will begin immediately. The US already has a contingent at a space base in the northwestern part of the island. So what is the security concern? Russia primarily and China too. Interestingly, this deal comes days before China's President Xi makes his way to Washington, D.C.
4: President Xi and I have a good relationship.
5: Do you expect an AI safety deal or any talks on that with the
4: president? We're going to have a lot of different deals here. We're not just doing it for our health. We're going to have some pretty important meetings. You know, China's paying us a lot of tariffs. And you remember I had it up to 145% at one point, but it was too much. It was really hurting them badly, and I didn't want to do that.
3: The Danish Prime Minister's office says an agreement to strengthen security in the Arctic and North Atlantic is expected to be signed next week. This was Denmark's Prime Minister earlier this week.
6: I think everybody recognised that Greenland has been under a big pressure, and we have been very clear from the Kingdom of Denmark that we, of course, would like a closer cooperation with the Americans when it comes to security and defence.
3: Donald Trump had long said the US should have ownership of Greenland. This agreement would not be that. At Davos in Switzerland earlier this year, he told the world he wouldn't use force and hinted at security arrangements.
7: We probably won't get anything unless I decide to use excessive strength and force, where we would be, frankly, unstoppable. But I won't do that.
3: What he has done, though, is move to ban some US news organizations from the White House. President Trump says CNN, MS Now, and Politico would all be removed from coverage access over what he called fake news, fictitious reporting, and lies.
4: You get so tired of reading and seeing fake news. When you look at CNN, it's just fake. That's why their ratings are no good. When you look at MS Now, which used to be MSNBC, which some people call MSDNC, Democratic National Committee, it's fake news. It's fake news.
3: Exactly what the ban looks like isn't clear, and the president practically conceded it was likely to be challenged in the courts. The timing of the announcement comes just over 6 weeks.

0: from the midterms.
1: They purposely write negative news, and they do that because they want to try and diminish the Republicans and a Republican administration.
0: CNN has described the ban as an illegal assault. President Trump is spending the weekend at Camp David before heading to New York for the United Nations General Assembly.
2: CNN, Politico and MS Now have responded to the US president's ban, vowing to defend press freedom. MS Now saying their crew was denied access to White House grounds in recent hours. In a statement, they say the White House belongs to the American people and the decisions made inside are funded by our tax dollars. MS Now intends to take any and all steps necessary to defend our First Amendment rights and the essential role of independent journalism in our democracy. CNN, meanwhile, posted on X saying CNN stands fully behind our White House team and their fair and accurate reporting. We have a right under the US Constitution to do that reporting without hindrance or interference from the government. Should the ban, which President Trump threatened, go ahead, it would be an illegal assault on that fundamental and constitutionally protected right. Politico says the outlet will continue to fairly report on this White House and future ones. We will vigorously defend our First Amendment rights against any attempt to restrict them. Coming up on Late Edition, pro and anti-trans activists clash in Melbourne. Those details next.

0: Welcome back. Former Victorian Liberal Moira Deeming has fronted a women's rights demonstration. It's her first rally since the infamous one which led to the controversy that saw her first expelled from the party. Now, the leader of Family First Victoria, she condemned counter-pro-trans protesters who clashed with police.
1: Moved off the steps of Parliament. Antagonising police. Trans rights activists clashed with officers and a YouTuber's bodyguard. Turning out to protest a women's rights rally.
2: We have the right to have our own safe spaces.
1: And Moira Deeming.
3: We will win. We will restore our sex-based rights. They cannot stop us.
1: In a bedazzled shirt and a hat saying Make Women Female Again, Ms. Deeming arrived at a Let Women Speak event for the first time since one she helped organise in 2023 was gatecrashed by neo-Nazis. The one-time Liberal MP is now leader of Victoria's Family First Party and campaigning to change Victoria's hate speech laws.
4: Trans women are men, okay? That's not hate speech. I don't care if someone's offended. I'm offended. We can play the offended Olympics.
5: I think people need to ask the question, why do these women need protection and who do they need protection from?
4: We aren't the ones who throw things at them. We've never been the ones that threaten them with violence. We've never been the ones that, if they were having their own protest, I wouldn't bother to turn up.
1: Police outnumber the demonstrators on both sides 2-1 and have so far done a good job keeping them separated, with the counter-protesters resorting to blasting music in an attempt to drown out the speeches, which have been moved further down Spring Street.
2: I'm not a Nazi and I ain't crying anymore!
4: The laws are wrong. They're not fair, they're extreme, they're harming women and girls, and they're putting men in really awkward situations where their reputations are at risk too.
6: Some people aren't comfortable being the gender they were born with, and that shouldn't mean they get hated. Most people here that are trans, they're not going into sports, they're not doing all of that. They're simply changing who they are because that's what they feel like.
0: Victoria's opposition is vowing to strengthen restrictions on young people buying knives if it is elected in November, as the state government claims social media is partly to blame for a rise in violence. An 18-year-old girl was kicked, stomped on and stabbed in a graphic group attack in Melbourne's West this week. A 15-year-old girl has been charged in relation to the attack.
7: Captured on camera, two teenage girls are set upon by a large group police say were armed with knives. An 18-year-old girl was allegedly stabbed six times during Wednesday evening's brawl at a reserve in Deer Park.
8: I guess my reaction was just guttural.
7: Victoria's Police Minister Paul Edbrook concedes there is more work to be done to combat what he says is an escalation of knife violence.
8: Especially with young people. I think it's driven partly by social media, being able to film it, and that's why we've introduced the post and boast laws.
9: Nothing's going to happen to them. They'll get caught and let out again, and they'll do it again. That's pretty much how it rolls in Victoria.
10: This government has failed when it comes to protecting the community from knives.
7: Investigators believe the planned attack followed an online dispute.
11: It only takes a millimetre and we're talking about a homicide.
8: Certainly dragging someone by the head when they're semi-conscious by their hair is not acceptable.
12: The graphic attack is highlighting escalating knife crime and what action the state government has taken to reduce it.
10: We will stop young people having access to dangerous knives.
8: It's difficult. We will work with industry to make sure that they are complying with the law that's already there.
10: If you soften the law, if you soften bail, if you allow repeat offenders to step out into the community again, $13 million on machete bins that do nothing.
7: Jack Nyhoff, News 24, Melbourne.
0: Seven people have been arrested in Victoria over a non-fatal shooting. A 27-year-old man was treated in hospital for a gunshot wound earlier this month. Six search warrants were executed at residents in and out of Melbourne. Two men, aged 20 and 29, were charged with multiple offences, including the discharge of a firearm. The remaining five people have been released and are expected to be charged on summons. The South Australia Liberal Party has elected outspoken Senator Alex Antic to be its president. But while the Conservative figure is the right choice for some in the party, others anticipate a potential federal takeover.
13: A meeting of Liberals, both new and old.
14: There are obviously different points of view about different candidates, of course.
13: The annual meeting of the state Liberal Party, backing Alex Antic to run the party's administration.
15: He's got a big job ahead of him to try and turn the Liberal Party's fortunes around.
13: The Liberal senator, who avoided the media today, beat solo challenger, Riverland politician Nicola Centofanti.
16: I put up my hand because I genuinely believe that I've got something to offer the party and, you know, members had that choice today.
13: Ms Centofanti failing as a Conservative alternative to Senator Antic, who has been controversial, earlier this year suggesting the emerging bird flu was being driven by major pharmaceutical companies.
17: Does Alex Antic have your support?
18: No.
17: Why not?
18: Well, I just believe that we should always be selecting the people with the most experience and loyalty in the Liberal Party.
13: Labor claiming the appointment proves the Liberals are adopting a far-right agenda.
19: Electorally, is it good for them? It is absolutely not. But also, is it good for South Australia? No.
20: Since when has disagreement become such a bad thing in politics? We have different views in the Liberal Party and we embrace that.
13: How Alex Antic influences the party as president remains to be seen, but today state leader Ashton Hearn said it wouldn't change her policy positions or that of her elected colleagues.
20: Senator Antic is not insinuating that the parliamentary team be bound by any policy. That's not the way that it works in any part of the nation, and I don't believe that's what he's suggesting.
13: The decision endorsed by One Nation. Corey Bernardi stating today he looks forward to working with Mr Antic.
0: Former Prime Minister John Howard has praised Australia's migrant population, saying everyone should feel welcome and included. It's in response to the federal government's announcement it will limit temporary migration. The former Liberal leader believes the best way to combat the rise of One Nation is to ignore Pauline Hanson, an approach he says worked when she was first elected.
21: It reeks of fear. I think the ex-Prime Minister, Mr Howard, he looks very scared that his party is about to hit one big shock from One Nation.
0: The Climate Change and Energy Minister believes in a more vocal approach, while the Nationals leader maintains he's focused on other things.
22: One Nation will cut working rights. One Nation doesn't believe in paid parental leave. One Nation doesn't believe in superannuation. And I think as part of a democracy and a debate, we have to point that out. And One Nation can defend their positions, but or they can at least try to. But if they believe in watering down superannuation, if they believe in cutting workers' rights, which is what they believe, I think we should take them at their word and we should communicate that.
23: I'm just not much focused on other political parties on this issue. I just think we should make decisions in the best interests of Australia. And the best interest of Australia right now and the Australian people is to see a significant reduction in migration levels from what is happening under this government.
0: One Nation is facing renewed criticism over its decision to block some news organisations from party events. The ABC and Guardian Australia have called for the restrictions to be overturned after their reporters were removed from a media conference in Victoria. Climate and Energy Minister Chris Bowen says politicians should be prepared to face scrutiny from all journalists.
22: Every journalist in Australia is welcome at my press conferences. I don't ban journalists from press conferences. I don't like everything that they always write, but it's a democracy. You're entitled to come to a press conference. I welcome scrutiny. I have journalists, as every Labor minister does, from across the board. We run an open and fair system. That's what we do. But in Australia, every politician should be subject to scrutiny. And Australian politicians, excluding journalists from press conferences, shows that they just can't handle scrutiny.
0: One Nation has accused some outlets of unfair reporting and defended restrictions on their access. Trains in southeast Queensland will return to normal as the long-running pay dispute ends. Queensland Rail and seven unions reached an agreement after 9 months of stalled negotiations, led to several strikes and frequent delays. Most services will be restored by October 12. The rest will return to full capacity by the end of November.
24: The headline wages increase is 8.5% over 3 years. There is uplift for the cost of living allowance dependent on inflation. I acknowledge the impost this has placed on commuters over an extended period of time.
0: Coming up on Late Edition, voters in the US see the cost of the Iran war at the pump. What effect this might have on the midterms? Next.

0: Welcome back. Donald Trump insists Iran is desperate to make a deal to end the 7-month conflict ahead of his meetings at the UN General Assembly next week. The war is also having an effect on US voters ahead of the November midterm elections.
1: The Islamic regime taking to the streets in Tehran in the biggest show of force since the war began. Hundreds of thousands of Iranians rallied in support of the war on Friday, pledging to fight for the regime.
2: Without faith in God, we will certainly defeat them. We will support this revolution until the last drop of our blood.
1: According to the AP, state media has encouraged Iranians to join the campaign and announced training with assault rifles will begin soon. But in the United States, the president is sharing a different message.
3: That war is going to end very soon. They're getting decimated and they want to make a deal so badly.
1: But at the pump, drivers are losing patience as diesel prices reach an all-time high and gas prices jump 50% since the start of the war.
3: It's a very inexpensive price to pay for what we've done. Remember that it's a little more.
4: I think that he's crazy. I put $40 in a day instead of 20. So it's like double.
5: He can afford the gas, but most of us can't.
1: And a new Fox News poll shows the president is losing more and more support on this war. The survey said 70% of Americans now believe the Trump administration does not know how to end the conflict.
0: Women in South Africa say they fear for their lives after a ninth female was murdered in the past 2 months. Authorities have not confirmed whether the killings are linked, but all the victims were found in the same area and are in the same age range.
6: Well, women in South Africa are absolutely petrified. All my friends, my family that I've spoken to say they are afraid to leave the home. They're afraid to go for a run. They're afraid to, you know, go out to the mall, afraid to leave their house at night. And that's the reality of living in South Africa. And in fact, you always look over your shoulder. You know, with these 9 women that were found dead in the eastern part of Johannesburg, concentrated in one particular area, has raised major alarm bells. You know, police are talking about this being a potential serial killer, perhaps being a few people involved in some kind of syndicate. And there's no real proof of that as yet. But when you have 9 women that have been dumped in certain parts of a major city over a 2-month period, it's created an enormous amount of outrage, outpouring of grief and absolute anger. One just only has to look at social media. But you're right to say that femicide rates are extremely high in South Africa. You know, between the months of April and June, 569 women have been murdered. According to the United Nations, 15 women a day are killed in South Africa. This is not a new problem. There was one particular case of a woman, Elizabeth Tsonso Mokgalekgomo, who was disappeared on the 9th of September. She went out for a run. She left her 8-year-old daughter at home. When she didn't get back in time, her daughter alerted family, who then alerted the police. And then a few days later, they found her dead. And this created a major viral response online. And then that forced police to look at all the other related cases. I want you to take a listen to what the Minister of Women and Youth told me a little earlier today as they continue their investigation.
7: There is an arrest of one person for the person who was killed in July in the area. And that person is an intimate partner of that woman who was murdered. Police are making following leads on other murders. However, I think it is still early for one to state whether there is a serial killer or not. I must indicate that of the 9 bodies that were reported, 5 are still unidentified and therefore nobody has reported them as missing.
6: So while one arrest has been made, they're still investigating to see if there's a link, because the way the bodies have been discarded, and I'm trying to be as sensitive as I possibly can, there's a similarity. These women are in their 20s or in their 30s. They were sexually assaulted, some with stab wounds. I mean, it's really very gruesome. President Cyril Ramaphosa in 2025 declared gender-based violence as a national disaster. Already back then, they created a council, they created summits to discuss how they're going to deal with femicide. A lot of activists say that's made really very little change and women are still being failed on a daily basis. But there seems to be something that's really shifted in the South African psyche. When I speak to experts, they say it's multifaceted, right? It's about why men are murdering and raping, because those rates are super high. But it's also about law enforcement. It's also about the judiciary and bringing all those elements together to try and bring the numbers down. Importantly, we also have to focus on the fact that black women are disproportionately affected in South Africa daily. It is a scary scenario. And this case has created a huge debate. Men and women are coming together to see what will be done, but definitely big questions about what government should be doing to change this reality. Because for women, this isn't about just over 2 month period of a concentrated case in a certain part of Johannesburg. It's happening every day across South Africa.
0: Hundreds of migrants in Spain's North African enclave of Ceuta have been moved from beaches to temporary facilities at the port. People have been gathering outside the facility. Police have used riot control munitions and batons to contain the crowds. An estimated 10,000 migrants remain in the territory after more than 72,000 arrived in July. The EU Migration Commissioner claims Ceuta's migrant crisis is fueling far-right movement in the continent.
8: We all saw the pictures and they of course, fuel the far-right again and the sort of the approach of the far-right. And that's why it is so important to return those people as soon as possible.
0: The president of Indonesia has accused people who start wildfires of committing ecological terrorism. It comes as his country battles its biggest blazes in more than a decade. Our Asia correspondent Stash Butler reports.
9: Off the Indonesian coast, a response to an unfolding disaster. As Japanese helicopter personnel joined their Asian neighbours' fight to contain a growing blaze.
10: We have been carrying out aerial firefighting operations in the event of forest fires in Japan. And we hope to utilize this know-how to meet the expectations of the people here in Indonesia as well.
9: Intense wildfires have been burning across huge swathes of Indonesia for weeks, fueled by dry conditions brought by this year's Super El Nino weather pattern. The slash-and-burn farming that can trigger blazes is common on small farms. Fires this year have already burned an estimated 8,000 square kilometres of land and sent a thick smog over cities in Indonesia, as well as Malaysia and Singapore. The health ministry says the number of people struggling with breathing problems has doubled in a week. That number includes 45-year-old Mimi Marlina and her young daughter.
11: My child's health has been affected by this bad air. Her health is declining. She's coughing, has fevers and runny nose. I'm afraid she will have trouble breathing. We can still hold it off with medicines, but I'm concerned that if this persists, it will lead to worse illnesses. That's what I fear.
9: Volunteers on motorbikes have mobilized across Mimi's area carrying oxygen tanks to ease locals' discomfort. But the dry season is expected to last for at least another month, leaving people choking under a heavy smog, still waiting for relief. Stash Butler, News 24.
0: After the break, all the sport, as Brisbane have the chance to be crowned triple premiers after a heart-stopping prelim victory over Hawthorn.

0: Welcome back. More new details have emerged from Earl Spencer's new book. In it, Princess Diana's brother discusses the day of his sister's funeral and the fallout from her divorce.
1: So from the latest excerpts from the Daily Mail, it goes into great detail about how Charles Spencer experienced the day of Diana's funeral. This was his sister. It was clearly a very traumatic day for him. And I should say that CNN has yet to read this book. This is purely from the excerpt we've had from the Daily Mail. And we keep getting more information. The book will be released next week. Charles Spencer describes the procession behind Diana's coffin ahead of the funeral and describes it as the most harrowing moment of his life. He questions why Prince Charles was there in the procession for his ex-wife and says the reason given was Charles wanted to support his sons. He also describes travelling back on the train from London to Althorp Estate, which is where Princess Diana would be buried, and being told by the Queen's private secretary that she was offering to restore Diana's HRH title, Her Royal Highness. That had been taken away following the divorce and it caused a lot of upset, as Charles Spencer says. He writes, I felt that I knew in my bones how she would view this posthumous award. That's very kind of the Queen, of course, but what's the point, Robert, he said. Now, I mean, Diana's dead. There's a lot of reflection as well in this on Prince Harry being so young and having to walk behind the coffin in this very public procession, something he was very against, he says, in conversations with Prince Charles ahead of the funeral. And he says he was worried about the, quote, lack of obvious care for Harry. And he goes on to say he needed Diana's hugs, of course, and they would forever be denied him. But instead of calm and nurture, he was allowed to spin out of control. Of course, that will generate a huge amount of interest, not least given how Prince Harry's been very public about how he felt growing up in the spotlight, the scrutiny of the media, how hard it has been, and ultimately would lead him to leave the UK and, you know, leave his status as a working member of the royal family and also lose his HRH title, much like his mother had. And all that is fresh now he has returned to the UK. We will, of course, touch base with the palace, but we were under the impression from yesterday with the latest excerpt that they're not going to comment beyond the statement we initially had, which essentially said that grief can colour memory, very much like a statement we've had in the past from the late Queen, where she said recollections may vary. As you will remember, when Harry and Meghan did the interview with Oprah, it's the sort of diplomatic royal denial, I would say.
0: Time now for your Fox Sports update. Brisbane Lions dreams of a three-peat are still alive after prevailing in an all-time classic over Hawthorn at the MCG. The Hawks looked on the verge of reaching the AFL Grand Final until a bold umpiring call in the final minute crushed their hopes.
2: September holds no prisoners.
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5: Joy Newcombe there. I don't think it was premeditated. Lockie Neal's up, by the way, and looks like he's going to stay out there.
2: Lockie Neal barely surviving the brutal start to Brisbane and Hawthorn's first ever prelim.
6: Watson! Yeah. How has he managed to do that?
2: Nick Watson and Mitch Lewis catching the Lions napping with two goals each to their name.
6: With authority.
2: If there's one cub that loves springtime at the G, it's Will Ashcroft.
7: Taking the Lions' hopes with him, Mr. September.
2: The dual Norm Smith medalist inspiring his teammates for a slender lead.
7: Not do it again, McKenna.
2: Neil's trip down the race at quarter time precautionary. The real trouble was down back.
7: No one could have seen the damage that he would do.
2: A couple of Camerons combining for the defending premiers to keep within reach of the Hawks. Until Lewis launched a missile from long range.
7: It's got to go 55 metres straight. Oh. It's got to have all the right ingredients.
2: Sam Mitchell's men containing the Lions' firepower and carving out a late chance for the wizard to weave his magic.
7: Going to get away. There it is. Nick Watson with the snap.
2: Watson's fourth goal pushing Hawthorn 16 points clear. As Oscar Allen shed blood for a hard-earned free kick midway through the third.
6: McCluggage guides it home.
2: Kyle Lohman putting Brisbane's final experience on full display.
7: Two for Lohman. Lions back in front for the first time.
2: Lohman sparking a 38-point turnaround, hammering home three goals before the final break.
6: This is a champion's flex.
2: Trailing by 28 points, Mitchell demanded more from his midfield.
7: Now there's more. The goals were there to be reached.
2: A second goal to Logan Morris did little to calm Chris Fagan's nerves, with the Hawks still running on fresh legs.
7: Five goals each for Watson and Gunston.
2: The Lions three-peat on shaky ground as Jack Gunston and Watson inspired a five-goal run.
7: And there's Watson! Take your head off to the wizard!
2: Two more lead changes left Hawthorn 3 minutes away from ending their 11-year grand final drought. Then 30 seconds from glory, the umpire made a bold call.
7: D'Ambrosio, the close. Impey held up. Held off. The umpire says, oh, the ball!
2: Hugh McCluggage's third, driving a dagger into the Hawks fans' hearts.
7: He kicks for goal! He kicks for ultimate glory!
2: And putting Brisbane four quarters away from repeating club history. Mark Summers, Fox Sports News.
0: The Sydney Roosters are one game away from the NRL Grand Final after a 46-10 victory over the Cronulla Sharks. Daly Cherry-Evans starring for the Chooks, scoring one try and setting up three others. But he may face a nervous wait after going on report for tripping. His opposite number, Nicho Hynes, a non-factor in the game after going off early due to a head knock.
4: The Roosters entered having lost three straight finals. It didn't even take them 3 minutes to start rectification works.
8: Collins, yes!
4: Daly Cherry-Evans putting Lindsay Collins in. Solesi Fekete putting Nicho Hynes out.
9: Nicho Hynes gets his head in the wrong spot.
4: The HIA ending his day. He was off the ground. The Roosters going to the air.
8: The high ball for Tupou. Better! Brilliant!
4: Daniel Tupou's been doing this for decades. 12-0 after 13 minutes. Cronulla needing a circuit breaker.
8: Here's a dropout.
4: Moeni Hirotti out for the game, hurting his PCL, crashing into the fence, trying to get that ball back. The controversial repeat set of six, helping them build the pressure they needed.
8: Picking up with his house partner, Trindle fires a beauty. Katoa over!
4: Sione Katoa becoming his side's all-time leading finals try scorer. CSE for Talakai off the bench and in your face as these Sharks suddenly smelt blood in the water.
8: Trindle, short ball, Ronaldo!
4: Two try assists in 3 minutes for Braden Trindle. But what was good for a 27-year-old half was good for a 37-year-old one too.
8: Terry Evans goes for it and reaches out and scores!
4: DCE saying me, me, me with the line in sight in game 377. More Sharky stumbles, nearly adding to the Roosters' lead. The Chooks up 18-10 at half-time.
8: Terry Evans flat, Toya, Toya, no! Sharks hold on!
4: 11 minutes into the second stanza, giving the ball some air without a care, had them looking red, white and awesome.
8: This will be one of the great tries! Watson! Watson scores!
4: Connor Watson finishing the fun to make it a three-score game and a five-alarm emergency for Cronulla. They found a ray of hope and a touch of controversy.
9: Cherry Evans, there he is.
4: No try, but Cherry Evans on report for the trip. Cronulla couldn't capitalise, though, and were stung in the cruelest of fashions.
8: It opens, and it's the Wanganeeta Waze.
4: Cherry Evans providing the ball for their downfall to Mark Nwanganeeta Waze. 30-10 with 15 minutes left, the Chooks kept pecking away.
8: That's pinpoint, and whoa, what a catch, what a try!
4: Robert Toyer's turn, fast followed by James Tedesco's. Three tries in 7 minutes, turning a solid victory into a fearful flogging.
8: Rolls it in, Toya, back it comes, Nwanganeeta Waze with the splashdown.
4: Horror for Hynes and his Cronulla cadre, the Roosters scoring their highest ever total in a final. They're in their aquatic era. After smashing the Sharks, they now must defeat the Dolphins in Brisbane on Friday to earn a grand final spot. Sunil Awasthi, Fox Sports News.
0: Don't forget, for more live and breaking sport, tune into Fox Sports News 500. New footage has emerged of Batman atop the Sydney Opera House. The Caped Crusader was not in the Harbour City to fight crime, however, his appearance marking Batman Day, which is celebrated every year on the third Saturday of September. Similar events have been held across the world. It's time now for a look at the weather. Here's News 24 weather meteorologist Tamsin Green.
10: Plenty of sunshine for your Sunday, and the mercury will be climbing across the southeast once again. Adelaide in for a top of 23 degrees, the chance of one or two light showers, mainly later on in the day. Melbourne, though, a top of 27, as with Hobart, both of which seeing increasingly windy conditions through the day. Sydney also seeing a top of 28 degrees, Canberra at 25 and Brisbane at 29. Plenty of sunshine dominating across the eastern half of the country, and Darwin seeing a top of 34 degrees, while Perth is seeing the impacts from that cool change down to 22, just the chance of one or two light showers, mainly through the morning. We've got all the latest for you over on Channel 601.
0: Coming up on Late Edition, the Prime Minister is in California meeting with tech bosses. What's on the agenda next?

0: Welcome to the world according to Rowan Dean.
1: Good evening and welcome to the world according to Rowan Dean, a world in which the Aussie culture is revered for being exactly what it is, a great culture worthy of pride and respect, not to be sneered at and denigrated by self-loathing leftist grievance peddlers. More about that in a tick. We've got a huge show coming up this evening. You do not want to miss one second of it. There's The Gift That Keeps on Grifting, another Chris Bowen stuff-up. How much more must we endure? Plus, Jim Chalmers, eat your heart out. Here's how you fix capitalism. Yes, the Extinction Rebellion nutters are back again to save our economy. And they did their utmost to finish him off, but did it work? After all the vile allegations against him, I'll be chatting to One Nation's Victorian leader, Warren Pickering, later in the show. Yes, right here. But first, have you met any Orang Asli? No? Seen any? The Orang Asli are a group of about 18 different indigenous Malaysian tribes, many living deep in the rainforests of Malaysia, the more remote of whom are kept well apart from mainstream Malaysian culture and society. Many will never assimilate and will never know anything other than a hunter-gatherer lifestyle in the jungles of Malaysia. Malaysia is, of course, their indigenous homeland, but they were pushed back into the jungles over several centuries and remain there. I haven't met any Orang Asli, but I have certainly seen what I was told was a particular tribe of them crossing a highway in the jungle many years ago. That group were very, very short. We thought they were just kids at first. They were very dark-skinned with African rather than Asian features. They were wearing very little and carrying spears. They disappeared into the forest within a few seconds. Our guide told us that it was rare to see them. They normally hid at the sound of an approaching vehicle, but according to him, this particular tribe received provisions from the government but lived largely detached from mainstream Malaysian society, and indeed it was rare for the Orang Asli themselves to meet Malays, let alone white people. Intriguingly, this particular tribe, according to our guide, lived almost a completely Stone Age, yes, primitive, lifestyle. But, and he said this seriously, he reckoned they did have a tape recorder and a poster of and a quasi-religious obsession with Michael Jackson. But then again, back then, who didn't? So anyway, I thought of my very brief encounter with those particular Orang Asli hunters, pretty much still living their Stone Age lives with a bit of added modernity thrown in, when I listened to the ridiculous kerfuffle and outrage the other day about Pauline Hanson's Primitive Race podcast comments, which I shall briefly replay for accuracy's sake.
2: What the hell have they done in this country for supposedly 60,000 years? They'd never invented the wheel. There was nothing there. What are we actually holding up? Mm-hmm. A few, rock paintings? Mm-hmm. Sorry. Yeah. They're the most primitive race on earth.
1: Pauline has since admitted to the error of her ways and apologised for those remarks after receiving widespread and bipartisan condemnation. But it's important we have the freedom to discuss these sorts of issues here tonight. That podcast discussion wandered widely between modern day, i.e. post-settlement Indigenous Australians, many of whom are of mixed racial heritage, as well as separately discussing a very disgusting crime, as well as separately discussing the actual geological and historical understanding of Aboriginal life pre-settlement and what remains of it. These are sensitive topics, not to be treated lightly. But what truly depresses me is the refusal in Australia nowadays to discuss truthfully the history and cultural practices of pre-settlement Indigenous tribes, the good, the bad and the ugly, without the media and the political elites immediately having a hissy fit and screaming, "Racism, ah!" So let me just reiterate. Following the rise of the Malacca Sultanate in the 15th century, many Orang Asli were forced to flee deep into the jungles to escape enslavement. Many tribes were wiped out by the slave trade, and those who escaped often did so by converting to the Malay Muslim culture. Aboriginal Australians were never threatened by the slave trade under British rule. It was the British who made slavery illegal across the globe. And many Indigenous Australians not only managed to survive, but many thrived under the British settlement, not an invasion. And that process saw increasing integration and voluntary assimilation of Aborigines into the modern Anglo-Celtic Australian culture. White culture, if you want to call it that. But now, I learned this week, thanks to the ABC, there is no such thing as such a culture.
3: I just think that if we start talking about terms like Anglo-Celtic and stuff, it creates this idea that there is some form of white culture that exists somewhere that then can then be recreated here in Australia. But there is no white culture. There is, you know, Italian culture, there is French culture, there is, I don't know, Argentinian culture, but there is no, this notion of sort of a white culture that is being threatened. Now, I can say truthfully to the gentleman here, I have no intention of assimilating.
1: Yes, that was Nirol Nguyen speaking on the ABC's National Forum on Migration this week. I'll get back to her in a tick. But this prompted this weird exchange between former Deputy PM John Anderson and David Spears, who, despite being one of the best journalists I have known, he used to work here, doesn't appear, now that he's joined the ABC, to understand what is meant by Anglo-Celtic.
4: The Anglo-Celtic culture that you talk about,
5: yeah.
4: Just explain what you mean by that.
6: Well, I would have thought it meant such things we don't talk about. This is half the trouble. Aussie values. What are Aussie values?
4: Tell us.
6: Well, plainly, in common with much of the West, they're the things that gave us our dignity as individuals. We recognise dignity. The rule of law. All equal before the law. The common law applies to the Prime Minister just as it applies to somebody else.
4: And who's not respecting that?
6: We believe in the separation of the secular and the sacred. Now, we can see... let's just put it this way. We know that security forces in this country are now having to monitor a very significant number of people who are anything but committed to our way of life and the respect and dignity of all other Australians.
1: Well said, John Anderson. But fortunately, there was one fair dinkum Aussie in the audience whose family originally came here from Nepal when he was only 5, I believe. Can't guarantee that, but this legend of a bloke was brave enough to tell the truth that so many others refused to see.
7: When you start to increase the population in a very short period of time, you start to dilute what that identity is. Indigenous foundations in which this country was built, but also our Anglo-Saxon heritage, which is all around us. Our institutions are based on that. The reason that this country is so well thought about is that people can come in and look at that identity and forge something for themselves. So we see Western Sydney, which is absolutely beautiful.

0: reference point? What did they assimilate to? What did they aspire to? What was this country built upon? You can't just say it's multiculturalism, because if you try to cater for everybody, you become nothing.
1: What a legend. That bloke is a true Aussie. He's as fair dinkum as Ice Vovo. He's as ochre as Norman Gunston's razor blade or Bazza McKenzie's aunt. He's as true blue as an outdoor dunny with a red back under the seat, and he is as Australian as a wet sandy towel covered in melted banana paddle pop in the back of the car. He's as Ridgy Didge as I'll never find another you, and as you little ripper as shut up your face. And if those references leave you cold, well, I feel sorry for you. You're the one who's missing out, not us. But back to the young lady who is so dismissive of our white culture and is so determined not to assimilate. Turns out she was born in a refugee camp in Ethiopia in 1987 and came to Australia as an 18-year-old. She was awarded the OAM in 2022 for service to human rights and refugee women. Her father, William, who she never really knew and who is now dead, was a founder and senior commander of the Sudan People's Liberation Army. In 2019, the Erdol enlightened viewers on the ABC as to certain aspects of her native South Sudanese culture.
2: And your father, which was, of course, completely legal, had many wives.
3: Yeah. He married a lot of wives. He married more than, I think, five wives. And that's accepted at the time he was growing up, but it's still common practice now in South Sudan. Maybe not so much in my generation, but it in my mother's generation was quite prevalent.
1: Sadly, Neodol does seem to have assimilated very easily into modern leftist woke culture, as opposed to what I consider to be mainstream Australian Anglo-Celtic culture. As an activist, she became obsessed with supposed racism against African Australians, especially women. By her own definition, that obsession with racism took over her life, with her career and writing increasingly focused on misogyny and racism, distracting her from pursuing her legal career. In late 2020, she was appointed chair of Harmony Alliance, Migrant and Refugee Women for Change, a national coalition of migrant and refugee women in Australia. And she then gave a speech to the National Press Club in Canberra titled Australia Reimagined. In that speech, she reimagined Australia as a country where racism is not tolerated, women are safe in the street, at home and in parliament, and visa status is not used as coercive control. Well, okay, but I would argue that Australia exists already, certainly in the mainstream, and is about the very best place in the world that fits all those descriptions and does not need reimagining at all. But anyway, here she is after the failed voice referendum with a whole grab bag of lefty grievances.
4: Or maybe you are an Indigenous person who supports the recognition of Indigenous people in the Constitution, or who supports Indigenous voice in Parliament, and to have seen that dismissed at the federal level. And then, you know, because Lauren Southern comes to Australia wearing a "It's Okay to Be White" shirt and people protested, 29 senators goes and vote on a notion that it's okay to be white. It's ridiculous.
1: Oh, dear. There was then some kind of controversy at Victoria University and some woke diversity and safety project that Neodol was involved with, funded to the tune, by the way, of $800,000 by the taxpayer, collapsed with various governance and resourcing issues and, yes, alleged institutional racism. Institutional racism is, of course, in my opinion, the Clayton's racism, the racism you have when you don't have any other genuine racism. But anyway, largely, I gather, because of these events, Neodol announced earlier this year that she is beginning the process of returning her Order of Australia medal and will eventually renounce her citizenship as part of a slow and certain departure from Australia. So, yes, assimilation is definitely off the cards. Such a shame. That's the end result of leftist woke progressivism. Rather than appreciating the unique Australian culture we have with its talent, its humour, its openness, its creativity, its welcoming generosity, So many of today's leftist activists and academics

0: dynamics become trapped in the never-ending cycle of identity grievance, seeing sexism, misogyny, racism, wherever they look. As the great Morgan Freeman said, just stop talking about it.
1: I don't want a Black History Month. Black history is American history.
2: How are we going to get rid of racism until...
1: Stop talking about it. I'm going to stop calling you a white man.
2: Yeah.
1: And I'm going to ask you to stop calling me a black man.
0: Sadly, the entire modern left relies entirely on promoting racial and historical grievances in order to gain and hang on to power. The ABC are amongst the worst offenders. The great irony is that Australia offers the world one of the most extraordinarily successful and rewarding cultures on earth. And how enriching it is for those who appreciate it and become part of it. And how destructive it is for those who choose or are encouraged instead to despise us. Joining me now is former Speaker of the House, Bronwyn Bishop, and former Labor MP, Michael Danby. Great to see you both. Now, we learned yesterday that ASIO has disrupted four major terrorism plots since the Bondi massacre. Michael, why has the public been kept in the dark?
3: Well, thank heavens for Richardson and Burgess, Rowan and Bronwyn. The traditional pattern is for ministers, Home Affairs Minister supervising this should have come out and made a statement to Parliament or the Prime Minister. It's so serious. 16 potential terror attacks on Australians. I wonder how long poor old Burgess will last, given these statements must be very uncomfortable for the government, who seem to have done very little since they were warned by Burgess in mid-August 25, before the Bondi attack. So it's a serious situation, apparently unheeded by an unserious government.
0: So, Bronwyn, we have this sort of unbelievable stories that we're hearing. At the same time, we had the immigration speech from the immigration minister yesterday. It's difficult not to, you know, in one's mind, link these different stories. But tell me, what did you make, A, of this these revelations, but also, more importantly, of the speech yesterday?
4: Well, firstly, with regard to the revelations that Michael's just talked about, the AFP confirmed four. One of them mentioned mosques. The other three had no details at all. Why? Why are we kept in the dark? With regard to the speech yesterday, I nearly fell off my chair as I was listening, being told we didn't have a mass migration problem. We just had too many people living in houses with too many empty bedrooms. And it just reminded me of Aldous Huxley's Brave New World. Perhaps if these people popped off a little earlier, they could all be filled up with migrants. They could live in those empty bedrooms. I mean, seriously, everything he said in that speech, it was down in the weeds. It was all regulation-making stuff, which he could have done 3 years ago. We are now have this government in place for half a decade, and they're still trying to blame the former government for all their problems. It is a hopeless, weak government which tries to hide the facts from us all. And it's time people started to say, we're not copying it anymore.
0: Michael, I was listening to that about the bedrooms. It reminded me of the window tax back in Britain in medieval times and the disaster that had with people, first of all, shoring up their windows so that they all ended up dying because they were in the dark. It seemed if the government is sitting around counting how many people are in your house, how many bedrooms are occupied and unoccupied, as Bronwyn says, this is very dark, sinister stuff, isn't it?
3: Oh, Tony Burke, really. The simple case is that the high immigration is boosting GDP, and that's what poor old Jim Chalmers wants. What he should do is cut government expenditure, cut back the industrial relations legislation that Burke passed at an earlier stage, the industry-wide rather than enterprise bargaining, and do what Bill Kelty and Paul Keating would have done, run a proper rational economy.
0: Bronwyn?
4: Michael, I think you and I should go back in there and start arguing a common cause, because I agree with you 100%.
0: I'd be absolutely there. I think we'd pay to watch that. It'd be fantastic. Surprise, surprise, another one of Chris Bowen's green schemes. We had green hydrogen, which he no longer believes in despite having sold it like a loon. Now, solar share a promise, big flop in the solar share a thing. Free power for 3 hours a day, but only 10,000 customers have signed up to it. Bronwyn, there have been calls to sack Matt Keogh over the veterans thing. What about Chris Bowen? Hasn't he overstayed his welcome?
4: Absolutely. He's costing us a fortune and destroying our country. Listen, I'm sick of hearing people criticise bits of his policy. Why don't we just reject the lot?
3: Stop
4: the rollout of poles and wires. Start building some new coal-fired power stations. There's no legal impediment to doing it. Yes, look at putting in nuclear power later, but that's got legal ramifications. Let's build coal-fired power stations. Perhaps we're hearing from Chris Afuoli in Queensland starting to say that if we're going to have these centres that require so many AI centres that require so much power, he'll use all our available resources. That's what we've got to do. China uses ours to do that. Why aren't we doing it home here with our resources?
0: Michael, I just wanted to briefly ask you about this Piddington story, which is hilarious. The villagers in Piddington, a little town in Britain there, have decided to secede from the United Kingdom. Can't blame them. But this is to do with, of course, the number of illegal immigrants, boat people being housed in their community against some of their will or most of their will. What did you make of the story?
3: Well, this is the biggest issue in the UK. This is why UK Labour, whether it's under the current leader or the previous one, may lose office, and why reform and restore may throw them out together. Although I must say Kimmy Badenoch does appear better and better as a rational spokesman all the time. It's what do you do with a government where the Foreign Secretary, Miliband, his father is buried at the feet of Karl Marx in Highgate Cemetery? I've been there with Brandis and seen it, Bronwyn.
0: That's a great point. We'll talk more about this next week. Got to finish there. Thank you both so much, Bronwyn and Michael, and we'll chat again soon. Now it's time for The World's Gone Mad. Yes, it has. Yes, it truly is a world gone mad, where Britain's leading child welfare charity, the somewhat ironically named National Society for the Prevention of Cruelty to Children, are now allowing male teachers to supervise girls in changing rooms. According to the Daily Mail, male teachers will be allowed to supervise female pupils while they get changed at swimming pools or sports centres under new NSPCC guidance for schools. The child protection charity has removed a policy that adults supervising pupils while they change should be the same sex as the children from its latest safeguarding briefing. A Tory equality spokesperson described the NSPCC's move as completely unacceptable. I agree, adding, male staff should not be supervising young girls while they are getting changed, and nor should female staff be supervising young boys. That is just common sense. Meanwhile, in unrelated news, there has been an inexplicable explosion of young male applications for teaching jobs right across the UK. Just joking. That picture was actually just a stock image. Meanwhile, in Scotland, there is some bemusement as well as consternation after a Scottish civil servant came to work dressed as a cat, as you do. According to the UK Telegraph, quote, the unnamed male Scottish government staff member is said to have worn a dress, cat ears and a tail at a recent training session. Rumours are the person who identifies as a cat was forced to go to a changing room to get changed out of the dress, supervised by a staff member who identifies as a dog. Just kidding. Meanwhile, the good news from Canada is that just when you thought the climate doomsday loonies of Extinction Rebellion were finally, well, you know, extinct, oh, no,

0: Now that's how you fix capitalism, Jim Chalmers, and stop the end of the world at the same time. Speaking of which, with all the talk this week about AI spelling the end of mankind within the decade, I thought we should refamiliarize ourselves with the exceptional 2023 explanation of artificial intelligence by one of the great minds of the modern American political landscape.
1: AI is kind of a fancy thing. It's, first of all, it's two letters. It means artificial intelligence. But ultimately what it is it's about machine learning. And so the machine is taught. And part of the issue here is what information is going into the machine that will then determine, and we can predict then, if we think about what machine, what information is going in, what then will be produced in terms of decisions and opinions that may be made through that process.
0: Too good, genius. What can I say? No wonder those AI bots are thinking, you know what, we could probably take over the whole joint. Speaking of AI, I did have to laugh at a spoof AI ad about the controversy surrounding Sydney Sweeney's latest raunchy ad. Well, here's a quick refresher on what the actual ad is for. It's a sports betting platform.
2: You can trade this for it. And this for it. How about this?
0: The gag is nothing but sports, so they show you Sydney Sweeney wearing nothing at all but strategically placed bits of sports equipment, all done, of course, in the best possible taste. But the usual wowsers were up in arms, including a bevy of angry athletes from around the world, including the former athlete, now an Australian politician and climate change zealot, Zali Steggall.
3: I thought it was pretty disgusting. I mean, clearly Sydney Sweeney hasn't done a real day of hard work in sport in her life, I would argue. And at the end of the day, she's pushing that old trope to lure men into gambling.
0: Zali is, of course, entitled to criticise Sydney Sweeney's work ethic, given Zali's own incredibly productive work ethic in Parliament, where over the past 7 years, she and her fellow so-called Teals band of climate-obsessed women have achieved, might have to get back to you on that one. But thanks to AI, we do have this funny spoof about the Sydney Sweeney ad.
4: Disgusting! This objectifies women!
5: Should I change the ad?
4: No, just change the woman.
6: Beautiful, brave, so empowering.
5: It's literally the same ad.
4: Yes, but now it's empowering.
0: Now that is satire. Last week I showed you the whole kerfuffle over Ed Sheeran and his choice of a warm-up act, the repugnant rapper called Macklemore, who likes to parade around in what has been described as Jewface. He's also fond of chanting Free Palestine slogans from the stage, much to the understandable annoyance of many Jewish fans. Pop stars like Pink and the brilliant Boy George criticised Sheeran. Next thing you know, the tour promoter has told Ed Sheeran he cannot continue the tour if Macklemore is involved. So Macklemore gets punted, and then there's a whole other legion of idiotic pro-Palestinian fans, and they're now upset. On top of which, a bunch of lefty support acts have also abandoned the tour in solidarity with Macklemore. Ed Sheeran denies being complicit in Macklemore's axing from the tour, but here's the bitter lesson for pop stars who attempt to play lefty politics. It never ends well. As indeed it would appear from this chart, with Instagram follower numbers down the left and the period of late August to early September down the bottom, which shows many Sheeran fans have abandoned their former idol. So too, apparently, have his touring band, and he is now performing solo. Go woke, go solo, I guess. While we're on the topic of from the river to the sea and all of that nonsense, have a listen to an interview with this very, very brave man, the former Kuwaiti journalist and now dissident Jassem Al-Jurayd, who was first imprisoned and then basically tossed into exile by the Kuwaiti government for these comments he made about Zionism, Israel, the Jews, and the Quran.
7: I started debating people. about Israel. And I said, the biggest Zionist book alive today is the Quran. Quran has mentioned Israel 43 times. The Quran never mentioned any Arab family or ethnicity of Arabs. It only mentions the Jews. I said, who's Zionist today? And do you know what Zionism, the definition of Zionism? They know nothing, ignorant people. The general prosecutor office was calling me every week. And then I go there and detain me for a day or two. My family said, Jason, that's a lot. Just stop. I said, I can't. I need to keep going. And then the royal family opened the doors to let me go. And they said, leave the country right now. You have only 24 hours. And I was there in jail. Collectively, it was around 13 days. So I just escaped.
0: Yes, it may be a mad and crazy world, but at least there are some very, very brave souls in it. More strength to him. And finally, you know how I love to diagnose TDS, Trump derangement syndrome. Here's the once funny entertainer, Dawn French, who has clearly lost something.
8: So, it's a great big orange baby in charge of it all. And he's got a big nappy on. He's going, Mummy, Daddy, please love me. Do you love me? Yeah, please love me. Because I've got a big country. I'm in charge of a big country for second time. And everybody scared of me because I do big maths. And I make people pay a lot, even though I've got a lot of money. I've got a lot of money. Please love me, Mummy, Daddy. And I can bully all my friends. They're all scared of me. I can grab ladies by the front bum. Nobody can stop me. And all the other big boys, all the other big bullies want me to be their friend. Oh, please love me. Somebody love me.
0: What can I say? We'll go mad. Coming up, guess which former Liberal leader has jumped on the Green Dream gravy train? I'll tell you after this quick break.

Yes, Australians concerned about whether or not this country is run by a uni party in which both the Libs and the Labs are basically just one big happy family who take it in turns sharing the spoils of office, will have been shaking their heads in disbelief at the news that former Liberal leader Susan Lee has now joined forces with Chris Bowen and Anthony Albanese to save the planet. Yes, she has been appointed to a plum position working for the infamous Snowy 2.0. Susan Lee, she inserted an extra S in her name because she believes in numerology, you will remember. And she thought the extra S would bring her good luck. It didn't. She'll find that Snowy 2.0 is notorious for being plagued with very bad luck. That may well be because pushing water uphill to generate energy defies every known principle of natural physics. Even the Lefty Conversation website recognised in 2023 that, quote, the problem-plagued Snowy 2.0 was a bad idea from the start and was suffering from a bogged tunnelling machine, that's the notorious Florence, as well as toxic gas and an unexpected volume of sludge, not to mention dangerous ventilation failures, sinkholes, and, of course, massive delays and budget overruns. Of course, those familiar with the excessive verbosity and self-serving promulgations of the scheme's originator, former Prime Minister Malcolm Turnbull, would not be surprised to learn of the presence of toxic gas and an unexpected volume of sludge, nor indeed of a giant boring machine. Still, no doubt, Susan Lee's amazing mystical numerological skills will help her cope with the very heavy numbers that come cascading out of this disastrous venture, where the biggest sinkhole of all is, of course, the multi-billion dollars of taxpayer money disappearing into the toxic net zero sludge every year. Perhaps Susan might convince them to stick an extra S into Snowy 2.0 for good luck. In the meantime, perhaps she can explain from a numerological perspective. From what Malcolm Turnbull promised in 2017 was a roughly $2 billion project to the $42 billion earmarked today, still without a single kilojoule of renewable energy generation. Interestingly, Susan Lee is following in the footsteps of former New South Wales Liberal Party Treasurer and Deputy Premier Matt Keane, who also rushed off to the warm embrace of Chris Bowen when his political ambitions also turned to mud. So that's two failed Liberal leaders who feel right at home in Labor's wacky world of net zero and climate doomsdayism. It was Pythagoras, of course, known as the father of numerology, but mercifully he resisted putting an extra S on the end of his name. Pythagoras doesn't have quite the same ring to it. Pythagoras was famously linked to the amazing Tunnel of Eupolinos, one of the most spectacular achievements of the ancient world. And they did all of this without even getting stuck in the mud. Or as Pythagoras himself is once believed to have muttered when told that there was a madman who believed he could appease the weather gods by pushing water uphill. Climate schmimate. Coming up, they did their utmost to finish him off, but did it work after all the vile allegations against him? I'll be chatting to One Nation's Victorian leader, Warren Pickering, later in the show.

0: Well, AI is all the rage with all the threats about AI going to wipe out mankind and all that sort of stuff. Donald Trump's vice president, J.D. Vance, said this week, it's suspicious that AI companies are calling on the government to regulate their industry.
1: I have to say, just personally, I feel a little bit weird about the fact that you have so many frontier AI tech companies kind of coming to the government and begging the government to regulate them. It feels a little bit to me like a bit of a Trojan horse. So I think we just have to be careful about this. The other thing the president has said pretty consistently is that we know that the Chinese are engaged in this long-term AI race against the United States. We want to make sure the United States, we do things smartly, but we stay ahead of the curve.
0: Yes, a healthy bit of skepticism does go a long way. With me now to discuss all of this from Washington is political commentator Stephanie Hamill. Stephanie, it's great to see you. In the light of the warnings, AI is going to wipe out mankind, all of that stuff, what did you make of the vice president's comments?
2: Rowan, it's great to see you. And I will say that the vice president was making a lot of sense, especially when it comes to his skepticism about some of the folks in AI who are now asking to be regulated. It's very unusual for companies and private businesses who would want more regulations. If they are concerned about the safeguards and guardrails, maybe they should do that on their own. There's a lot going on here, right? I mean, because, you know, there's two efforts, right? People want more control of AI. Some people just want AI to just go on its own and figure things out. But the problem is we're not just competing with the U.S., right? We're competing against our adversaries around the world, including China. So, you know, it is really an important balance. And we do want to stay competitive in this race to AI because it covers so many important things. I mean, think about national security, our economy, and so on.
0: Absolutely. Well, over in New York, I did have to read this twice because it made me laugh. Everyone's least favorite mayor, that'll be Zoran Mamdani, has spent $4 million on 17 public bathrooms that have doors which automatically open after 10 minutes. Stephanie, I'm going to let you talk about flushing away public money. I'm going to let you run with this one.
2: Well, apparently things in New York City are already going down the crapper with Mayor Mamdani. I mean, this is just another incredible story, right? If you look at the numbers, it's like $235,000 per toilet in this pilot program. And it really just kind of perfectly encapsulates what's going on with socialism. It takes millions of dollars just to run a few toilets. And then you only have a 10-minute limit per bathroom. Apparently, you have to scan your code to use a bathroom, and it starts giving you warning signs around 7 or 8 minutes. And then at 10 minutes, it opens the doors. I mean, this is just on par with his $30 million government-run grocery store. And by the way, that was $30 million per store. So it's just more ridiculousness coming out of New York. It takes government money to run a toilet in a grocery store. Unbelievable. Millions of dollars, by the way.
0: Exactly. And look, I think we should all thank Mayor Mamdani for showing the way that modern socialism works or doesn't work. And as I said, flushes people's money down the dunny. Trump-backed Republican Congresswoman Maria Salazar, this is an interesting one. She's released a new ad attacking Donald Trump's immigration policies. So have a look.
3: You can be for immigration what Lincoln was for slavery and Reagan was for communism. I'm not talking about giving them amnesty. I'm talking about giving them a dignified life in this promised land.
4: I am Maria Elvira Salazar, and I approve this message.
0: So what's going on here? She's telling Trump that he could be kind of offer amnesty to illegal immigrants. Presumably she's an electorate with many illegal immigrants in it. I don't know. What's going on, Stephanie?
2: Yeah, this is an interesting flip, especially because she was a Trump-endorsed candidate. Look, this seems more like political survival if you actually look at what's going on here. She is in a very heated race against a Democrat in her district, and the Democrat has been hammering her on President Trump's policies. Her district is 74% Hispanic. And it's not that Hispanics that are legally living here in this country are against deportations, but the problem is that that Republicans are losing the media wars when it comes to the mainstream media and pushing out these narratives about how horrible ICE is and all of these stories, because oftentimes the facts get left out of the story and then it often looks very bad. The narrative is horrible. So I think she's just getting ahead of it, if I had to guess. So if you look at the actual numbers, though, Hispanics, like 7 out of 10 Hispanics actually support deportations. So it's definitely a balance that it looks like she's trying to achieve here.
0: There you go. And just very quickly, Stephanie, I hope you've got some good news for us from the American economy. What do you reckon?
2: Yeah, look, the economy is growing under Trump, and we saw unemployment at historic lows. The issue with this is that we are dealing with inflation. And so those winds continue to drag down in our economy. And, you know, Democrats don't want to give credit where credit is due when it comes to President Trump and the economy. Look, President Trump and the administration have been in this battle against all of the damage that was done under the Biden administration. And that is going to take time.
0: Absolutely. Stephanie Hamill, always great to chat to you. I'll chat again soon. Thanks so much. I'm delighted to say joining me now is Victorian State President and leader of One Nation Victoria, Warren Pickering. Warren, great to see you. Thanks for coming on the show. It's been around 2 weeks since you were attacked, forcing you to give that spectacular press conference with your family. How has life in leadership been for you then?
5: Yeah, thanks for having me, firstly. Yeah, look, I think it was a difficult situation to manage. Ideally, you wouldn't like your life publicly dragged over the coals in a trial by media. However, it is what it is. Look, we leave ourselves vulnerable to having people from our past weaponized for political gain, and I feel like that's what's occurred here. But look, the support has been overwhelming internally within party and more broadly across the community. So we're back to the job at hand and getting on with what we've got to do for Victoria.
0: Well, I want to ask you what that is. So tell me, what can you offer Victorians that Jess Wilson and certainly the clown who's now running Labor can offer Victoria? What can you, Warren Pickering, offer Victoria?
5: Well, the short answer is conviction politics. That's what's been lacking in this state for a decade. We've watched successive Labor governments decimate this state socially and economically. You know, it's great to see the coalition finally adopt some more conservative approaches, but there's no conviction there. Most of the people I speak to that are genuine traditional conservatives across Victoria do not believe them and do not trust them to get the job done. One Nation can be depended on to advocate for those conservatives across Victoria from genuine conviction and integrity, and that's what we offer.
0: Well, I want some specifics. We've seen a teenage being stabbed. There's footage of it. I won't go into the specifics, precisely because we don't know enough, but kicked and stabbed, stomped on. We keep hearing these stories more generally about violence in Victoria. What's causing that and how can you stop it?
5: So the general cause as to why it continues to perpetuate is a lack of consequences for actions. We know that's what discipline means. You receive consequence for your action and you'll not only encourage others not to go down that route, but you'll stop those that are already on that pathway. Now, we've seen this work before, things like lowering the age of criminal responsibility. It's worked previously, but I don't necessarily think we need to implement more laws. We just need to see the existing laws enforced. And there just seems to be amongst the judiciary a lack of commitment to do so.
0: I spoke earlier on the show about the determination of many immigrants not to assimilate into the so-called Australian culture, being very dismissive of it, some of them. How important is it, do you think, for migrants to assimilate?
5: It's paramount for a cohesive nation. Now, we've seen this again in the past where this has worked. This worked. A lot of people refer back to, you know, my own ancestry and everybody else, many other people's ancestry from Italians and Greeks and people from various other places around the world in the 60s, even the 20 pound bombs back in the day, contributing to this society because they embraced what we were building here, modern Australian culture. If you're not prepared to get on board and not only follow the laws, but to actually respect the tenets of democracy and the culture surrounding the background of modern Australia, then you don't belong here. It's that simple. We can never operate as a coordinated, cohesive society unless people are prepared to assimilate.
0: And what measures can a government take in terms of getting people? I mean, you mentioned £10 poms. Maybe inflation kicked it up to £20 poms. I don't know. Probably did. But £10 poms and immigrants in the 60s and 70s were encouraged to go out into different regions where the work was needed, Snowy Mountain, et cetera, et cetera. What measures can a modern government take or a Victorian state government take to actually get assimilation happening on the ground?
5: So there's a couple, and as you identified, firstly, it is largely a federal issue when we talk about immigration. Yeah. And we do understand that, you know, One Nation's policy, foundational policy, is to ensure we are bringing people that not only bring the skill sets that we require in this country, but also come from culturally cohesive backgrounds. And I think that's an important first step. But from a state level, absolutely, we no longer need to see these communities developing that nobody's expected to assimilate. They're happy to entertain and celebrate their own heritage and their own languages and never assimilate into the Australian culture. Look, we're not saying that people shouldn't remember where they came from. What we are saying is that people should reconcile themselves with their past, both the light and the dark. Come here, remember your heritage, but work with us to promote the best version of Australia that we possibly can under one flag. Now, I think a good way to achieve this from the state level is, again, in line with our economic policy in Victoria, to encourage a lot of the investment that's been city-centric for the last decade. We'd like to redirect that funding to nation-building infrastructure, and that includes building highway developments and rail developments like the Inland Rail Network and things like that to encourage more business to go out to our regional areas, to develop those regional areas. And that opens up economic opportunity for people to enter those economies, to live there, work there, and assimilate to the Australian culture. I think it goes hand in hand.
0: Warren Pickering, thanks so much for coming on the show and chatting to us. And good luck, and I hope we chat again soon. Coming up, a reminder of just how much Israel has contributed to improving lives around the world. Mike Huckabee spells it out, and there are a few people in Canberra who might want to listen closely.

0: I spoke earlier about culture, and I guess by extension, one often ends up debating what different cultures or nations may or may not have achieved in terms of technology, in terms of improving the quality of life on Earth, and so on. So I was pleased to hear these comments this week from Mike Huckabee, a staunch supporter of Israel and the Jews, and currently US ambassador to Israel.
1: If a person in America enjoys their cell phone, car navigation, if a family member has been saved by something like a heart stent, if they have ever used voice over internet protocol, then there's a real good chance that if it weren't for Israel, you wouldn't have those things. So the people who say, I hate Israel, I want nothing to do with it. Okay, fine. Give up car navigation, give up your cell phone, give up the thumb drive. Oh, and by the way, let's throw in, give up seedless watermelon cherry tomatoes while you're at it.
0: I do hope members of our anti-Israeli government take notice. Penny Wong and Tony Burke, you might be keen to remember how much Israel has done to save lives and improve lives. And Prime Minister, I'd like to think your ears might have pricked up too, especially that last bit about seedless melons. That's it from me. I'll see you for Must Watch Outsiders on Sunday morning at 9 a.m. Right now, it's Opinionated with Danica DeGiorgio. Good night.
2: Good evening and welcome to a program devoted entirely to lefties losing it. And let's all witness together the moment that CBS anchor Gayle King and the rest of the media and activist class learned the confronting news that the lone juror, the holdout who refused to be bullied into a not guilty verdict in the Lindsay Clancy case, was a black man, the only person of colour on that jury.
3: One person of color and then everybody else was white. A lot of the jurors had children.
4: And one person of color was a person of color, a woman or a man?
3: A man.
4: A man. Is a holdout juror a person, a black man?
3: Yes.
4: A black man is a holdout juror?
3: Yes.
4: Well, I have to sit with that for just a second.
2: Yep, Gayle needs to sit with that for a second. The man who has come to be a hero to many Americans, even as elements of the left try to dox him and destroy his life, it's a black man. It shouldn't matter, but for some lefties like Gayle, that complicates things. It was supposed to be a toxic white man. This next lass doesn't know what to say.
5: The holdout juror in the Lindsay Clancy trial was a black man, and I'm not going to share any opinions because I'm not a person of color. I am a non-practicing white. I'm surprised. It changes the landscape of the conversation a little bit. And I think a lot of us were assuming that it was a white man.
2: She is a non-practicing white, bless. She's trans race. I guess if you can identify as a different gender, if you can identify as a plural, then why not a different race? You go, girl. Now let's go to a MS Now meltdown featuring Joe Scarborough yelling about Benjamin Netanyahu, yelling about Hamas and asking his guests, do I look stupid to you?
6: That would mean that he said keep funding Hamas through Qatar after he'd gotten the warning from the UAE that, hey, a major attack is coming.
7: I can't explain, BB, but I just don't want us to forget, as we're close to 3 years to October 7th, that Hamas, to your point, slaughtered, raped, mutilated 1,200
6: Jews. Right, so back to so my question. Back to my question, Donnie. It's not like Netanyahu didn't know he was going to do that because Hamas we're going to exterminate Jews.
7: I'm say and again, Netanyahu, I can't argue the Prime Minister Netanyahu, of I can okay. only say that let's not what? Forget that Hamas
6: who
7: is the
6: has
7: evil.
6: Forgotten it? You
7: That's
6: are,
7: it.
6: Listen,
7: That's
6: who do I look like? Do I look stupid to you?
7: Do I look stupid?
6: Look at me. Look at me in my eyes,
7: I'm looking
6: Donnie.
7: At you in your eyes. Look
6: and
7: at me in my eyes.
6: Do you think that I'm going to be distracted by you saying what
7: do you
6: I've
7: think
6: said
7: I'm
6: a million
7: be
6: times?
2: Wow. During that shouty little episode, Joe asked, do I look stupid to you? Joe, I'm going to be honest with you. It's going to be kind of hard to come back from this. Remember you telling us how brilliant, how sharp Joe Biden was just before his obvious cognitive decline led to him ending his re-election campaign.
6: I've said it for years now. He's cogent. Mm-hmm. But I undersold him when I said he was cogent. He's far beyond cogent. In fact, I think he's better than he's ever been. Intellectually, analytically, because he's been around for 50 years. Start your tape right now, because I'm about to tell you the truth. And F you if you can't handle the truth. This version of Biden, intellectually, analytically, is the best Biden ever. Not a close second. And I've known him for years.
2: If you can't handle the truth, yeah, you're never living that one down, Joe. Now, every now and then, I give our big US audience a taste of local lefties losing it right here in Australia. And this next one is a doozy. She is a senator in the Australian Parliament, and I've featured her before, including her meltdowns about Elon Musk, who she wants to put in prison. Seriously.
8: And quite frankly, the bloke should be jailed. And the sooner that we can bring rules in or do something about this sort of game playing with our social media, the better off we're going to be. But quite frankly, the power that that man has, because of that platform that he's on, it's got to stop.
2: Oh yes, that's Jackie Lambie, and she was deadly serious. Senator Jackie Lambie. It wasn't some slip of the tongue. She wants to imprison the world's richest man for the crime of protecting free speech, for ensuring that footage, including of an alleged Islamist terror attack in Sydney, were not banned from social media.
8: When it comes to the tech billionaire, like I've already said, I think he's a social media knob with no social conscience. He has absolutely no social conscience. Someone like that should be in jail and the key be thrown away. That bloke should not have a right to be out there on his own ideology platform and creating hatred.
2: Well, Senator Jackie Lambie was back on News 24, and this meltdown went on for several minutes. And trust me, it was all quality lefties losing it content. Here are just a few highlights.
8: And you don't stand like a coward behind your goddamn cartoons, which I can tell you that in itself, they are shocking. How they are allowed to go over social media is beyond me, because they incite hatred, they are vile, they are disgusting, and by God, they've got to be the toughest. And the country asks them to do so much more than anybody else can imagine. So you bloody show your respect to Hasty, because I tell you what, he's bloody earned it. Leave him alone. Well, now you've got Lambie, and I'm fuming, absolutely fuming. That woman is disgusting.
2: Yep, that woman. That's a senator in the Australian Parliament. What can I say? Now to President Trump and his Irish tour. Naturally, a visit to Ireland means every sad blowhard feels the need to emote on the internet or out on the streets.
9: Donald Trump should be on trial.
10: He says in the Epstein files.
11: He's feeding a war machine that's killing thousands of people both in Iran and also in Palestine.
12: You are murdering and slaughtering and causing a genocide. Take your goddamn rubble home and flatten your bloody White House.
13: From the river to the sea,
14: Palestine will be free.
2: Oh, yes, the misery guts were out in force, kind of. There wasn't actually that many of them there. But they were whipping themselves up into a frenzy, making the same intellectually vacuous arguments lefties make across the West.
15: It just doesn't make any sense, really. It's just really annoying me at the moment. He should not be welcome here in Ireland.
16: We want to say no to Trump and to protect Irish neutrality and to keep the warplanes out of Shannon. We think this is very important.
17: It's embarrassing, honestly. I understand that there has to be diplomatic links kept and they want to keep the Americans on side and everything else. But, like, selling out our soul as a country is...
2: Sell out your country, lady? That happened a long time ago, and with the blessing of people like you. This next woman is a special type of idiot. She thinks people in Iran don't want US interference, and they're quite happy living under a murderous Islamist regime. She also speaks for the people in Cuba and Venezuela. Apparently, they just love communism.
18: The one thing about Irish people, we can manage Irish affairs fine, you know, the same as people can in the other countries in which he's interfering, the same as they can in Palestine, in Iran, in Yemen, in Venezuela, in Cuba.
2: As for President Trump, he was cracking jokes and loving life in Ireland, despite knowing Rosie O'Donnell was lurking somewhere.
19: Let me tell you, you are some of the most vicious bastards I've ever done business. But when you want to be nice, there's nobody nicer, okay? And I just want to thank you. It's an honor to be here. I'm going to actually go now to Dunbeg, and I'll see, you know, Shane is leading, and
2: He's talking about golf there, and on his golf course, he made this announcement to huge cheers.
19: Everybody's been bugging me. They're saying, would you do me a favor? It's so unfair what's going on. Could you possibly take the tariffs off of Irish whiskey? And I said, on behalf of the United States of America, I am going to take the tariffs off of...
2: And there were more cheers at the pub later. Don't tell Rosie O'Donnell about this.
20: USA! USA!

0: Well, Harry and Meghan are back in the country they fled, and they appear to be enjoying life in the UK countryside. The Duchess of Sussex posted this video to her Instagram page. And Saturday Night Live UK has roasted the pair's return. Have a look at this.
1: I'm home. Harry, what are you two doing here? This castle is for royals only. What do you two want?
2: We're moving back to the UK and we need your help.
1: Don't tell me you've spent all your Netflix money already.
3: Daddy, it was $60 million. How long was it meant to last? I'm not asking for much, just a Dutch or two.
1: What a waste you've become. You're lucky your father isn't around to see this.
3: What? What was that?
0: Oh, yes, they went there. Very good. Now, I would never suggest that Harry bears a striking resemblance to James Hewitt, who Diana had a bit of a fling with at one stage. That would be mischievous. It'd be like suggesting Fidel Castro is related to Justin Trudeau just because of the striking resemblance. That would be mischievous. I wouldn't do that. Now, last week, we commemorated the one-year anniversary of Charlie Kirk's horrific murder. We've seen the disgusting trend of leftists in America celebrating the anniversary of the murder, which they labelled a Kirkiversary. Well, it seems that sickness wasn't confined to the ugliest elements of the American left. Have a look at this now-deleted post from an Australian comic, Blake Pavey. And a warning, this is about as funny as a malignant tumour.
4: Come with me to surprise my girlfriend for the one-year Kirkiversary. Let's go.
5: We are Charlie Kirk!
6: Right, just got home, but before I surprise the old ball and chain, let me guys show you everything I got my partner for the Kirkiversary this year.
7: I also got a love heart tattoo right where Charlie was shot.
6: Obviously, had to get everything from Coles to celebrate their long-standing relationship with Palantir, and we all know Charlie Kirk loved the state of Israel. Obviously, goes without saying, had to get her the Kirk's original creaming soda. I really like the red of this one, it just reminds me of the day, and yeah, we'll probably have a few drinks tonight, so what a perfect mixer. This next one, it's a little bit DIY. If you can't be asked going through the effort of doing this, that's totally okay. I just thought I would do it. I like decorating, I love creating, so I got my girlfriend some throat lozenges.
0: Let's start in the deeply dysfunctional city of Chicago, where the criminals run riot, dozens of people being shot every week. Of course, it's one of the deepest blue Democrat cities in all of the United States. And its current mayor seems rather comfortable with how terrible his city is faring compared to the rest of the country. Here is Mayor Brandon Johnson doing whatever this is. And staying in crime-riddled Chicago, watch how this defense attorney celebrates getting her client off serious firearm charges.

0: Oh, dear God. Now, the Democrats' great white hope in Ohio, the woman they hope will beat Vivek Ramaswamy, has posted another cringe fest onto her ex account.
1: Go Bucks. My opponent just doesn't get it.
2: All right.
0: Yep, that's Amy Acton. Now to New York for this left-on-left abuse. This dude seems very unhappy.
3: Watch your white mouth. How about that? Okay. I'm talking to him, not you.
4: I know you're talking to him.
3: So reflect your privilege and leave it alone. How dare you?
0: Now to Oprah Winfrey assembling a room full of women to talk about the Lindsay Clancy case, and it's as awful and unhinged as you can imagine. Let's hear from Dr. Camilla Phillips injecting race into this sick lunacy. She hopes that black women who murdered their own children also receive sympathy.
5: And the other thing that I would just be remiss to not say is I hope this never happens again. We know statistics.

0: basically, it really will.
1: It will.
0: I want us to have the same passion for people who don't look like Lindsay, who don't have her same access. Yeah. Yeah. Yeah. Who don't have her same access and education, her melanin, her privilege. There are women of color sitting around this country in prisons for this same thing that we've never heard of. And I just want to remind us to have the pink shirts and the energy for them as well.
2: You know, frankly, I don't give a stuff if the murderer is black or white or green or blue. They all belong in prison. And of course, let's not forget, the lone holdout juror is black. Now, Sydney Sweeney has caused a stir again, this time for getting naked for an ad for a sports gambling site. Let's have a little look at the ad first that has inspired so many women to have meltdowns online. These women are filled with rage and have posted reels of themselves condemning Sweeney. Let's have a look at the ad.
3: Think you know sports? Prove it. No big is. Just sports. So they wanted a show. Just sports. You can trade this sport and this sport. How about this? This sport too.
2: Yes, the ad has sparked a flurry of angry reactions from women. Disappointed reactions too, it must be said, including from many female athletes. Let's have a look at just a few of them.
4: You know, Sydney Sweeney, it's not that you did the ad that perpetuated the sexualization of women in sports.
5: Sydney Sweeney is absolutely disgusting and such a hypocrite.

0: Think you know sports?
1: Okay.
0: Think you know sports? Who is that?
2: Now, I have 3 points to make about this controversy. Firstly, I take the Sydney Sweeney-inspired meltdown from these ladies a little bit more seriously. If they had supported the likes of Sophie Cunningham, Riley Gaines, and many others who took a stand for women's sport and have copped enormous abuse for it. If you said nothing, or if worse than that, you joined the pile-on, then take a seat. Your opinion is irrelevant. Secondly, if you post videos of yourself working out in essentially underwear, like a few of the videos we've seen, then it's a little bit rich to blame Sydney Sweeney for objectifying women. And thirdly, I've got to admit, I don't like the ad. It's cheap and tacky. I don't like the normalization of porn culture. But I also know I'm not the target market. It's a gambling ad, not a promotion of women's sport. Now, there is high drama afflicting Ed Sheeran's tour, with Macklemore essentially sacked and every other supporting act going out in sympathy. And really, what this drama needs right now is the interjection of Alexandria Ocasio-Cortez.
3: What has happened with the act, and not just in removing Macklemore from the lineup, but when you see what Robert Kraft did to line up all of the stadiums to censor speech in that one specific way, it's become clear that this is not just about one music artist or two music artists.
2: Don't you just love it when these free speech hating lefties suddenly become passionate about protecting free speech? These are the same people who say words are violence, even factual words like there are only two genders and illegal aliens are in America illegally, stuff like that. And talking about curbs on free speech, here is Guardian Australia journalist Sarah Martin cheering on more censorship in Australia.
4: This is harmful content that is being like mainlined into children. And I feel like, whose free speech are we censoring here? Like, the internet, are we censoring the internet? Well, it probably needs a bit of censorship, right? Like, there's a good argument for it.
2: And to the UK, where free speech is also in peril, including on university campuses, when those wanting to debate key issues like immigration are labelled Nazi scum, abused and threatened by pitiful, feeble, unmanly little brats like this.
5: Scum, and you should get off our streets. This is not, we are not doing a fake debate about mass deportation. You are off. Racist, and you are not welcome in our university.
6: I'm just having a
5: Nazi scum off our streets. Nazi scum off our streets.
6: Completely. I'm having a nice conversation with this gentleman.
5: I don't give a f*** about your conversation.
6: Relax, no. Bro. Chill. We don't need to be aggressive.
7: I'm here.
5: There is no point arguing with these people. They are f***ing racist. I'm not engaging in a fake neutral debate about with a complete racist.
6: This I'm is not racist.
5: Nazi scum off our streets. You are not welcome here. This is our university.
2: Now some good news. If you're confused about the complexities of AI and its impact on human civilization, well, don't be, because this resurfaced Kamala Harris video explains it all. Now, I don't know why this didn't go viral when she said it as vice president and why it's gone viral today. Maybe AI can explain it.
8: AI is kind of a fancy thing. It's, first of all, it's two letters. It means artificial intelligence. But ultimately, what it is it's about machine learning. And so the machine is taught.
2: Wow. So AI stands for artificial intelligence. That's two words. Thanks, Kamala. Can't imagine why she didn't win the presidency. But as has been widely reported, she may try again. But not if this next dude has anything to do with it. Here is fellow Californian Democrat and media darling Gavin Newsom. The outgoing Californian governor says he is now ready to run. Watch this bit of propaganda featuring CNN anchor Jake Tapper.
9: How does one even make a decision to, like, run for president?
10: I have no experience in this process, so I'm going through it.
9: I remember people thinking, oh, he should have run in 2024.
10: I wasn't ready.
9: You weren't ready?
10: No. God, no.
9: Do you think if you'd taken on Biden,
10: I would never, first of all, I wouldn't do that. And second, if I did, I would have gotten crushed because I didn't have a why. You don't have a big enough why, then you don't belong there. I'm not screwing anything up anymore, man. I mean, I know what matters in life. You know, I got four kids. It's the only thing that matters to me. They got to be on board. And if that's, forget it. If they're not on board, that's a non-starter. And then you just have to meet the moment. You got to be honest with yourself. Do you represent the zeitgeist of the moment? Or are you wasting everybody's time?
2: Yep, these two manly men are just out there fly fishing in Montana or pretending to fly fish for the cameras. And Newsom wants a clear run at the presidency. He doesn't want Kamala to complicate matters by running again. Listen at the passive-aggressive way he tells her to stand down. With the help of his mate, Jake Tapper, of course, the impartial CNN anchor.
10: Yeah, but I wouldn't run if she ran.
9: If she runs, you will not?
10: Of course not. Why would I? I wouldn't do that to her. I wouldn't do it to me. Why would I? I wouldn't do that to you. I wouldn't waste everyone's time. Who needs that?
9: What do you mean? That doesn't even make sense to me.
10: I wouldn't. But first of all, electorally, it's a gift from God for everybody else. They enjoy the hell out of it. Mutual assured destruction. It services no greater good.
9: I mean, you do whatever you want. I don't care. But like, but like, counter argument would be like, you know, she had a shot.
10: Yeah.
9: And you've never run, and she's run twice.
10: Yeah. That'd be the approach to the campaign, certainly. That would be the case you'd make. Pretty good one, actually. That's objectively true.
2: Let's start in the great state of Texas and check in on the incredible transformation of Democrat weirdo James Tallarico.
1: God is non-binary. In Genesis 1:26, God speaks of God's self in the plural.
2: Yeah, but that's what the man who wants to represent Texas in the Senate said. But then he went through this remarkable transformation.
11: Said there are six biological sexes. Do you still believe that, standing here with me right now?
1: No. I've missed the mark on some of my past statements. I will be the first to admit it. What I meant is that there are two sexes, and then there's a small percentage of people with genetic abnormalities.
2: But you can only fake it for so long. Watch here as he does not even hesitate when he's asked who his favorite drag queen is.
12: Well, who's your favorite drag queen in Texas?
13: Oh my gosh, probably Alyssa Edwards.
12: Alyssa Edwards, yes. I love Mikey Mays. Thank you so much.
2: Yep, so relatable. Just the average Texan dude who has a favorite drag queen. Now to Ed Sheeran, who has been the subject of an absolute almighty pile-on after Macklemore was sacked for using Sheeran's stage to preach politics. Here is Pink Floyd's Roger Waters laying the boots into Ed Sheeran.
14: Anyway, Ed, never mind all that. I just have a little message for you. There's two kinds of people in this world, Ed. There's people who do the right thing. The rapper Macklemore would be one of those people. And there's people, many of them, sadly, pricks like you, who do the wrong thing.
2: And the latest star to join the pylon against Ed Sheeran for the crime of being apolitical is Wicked star Marissa Bode, who had this to say.
15: Ed Sheeran, my legs may not work like they used to before, but at least I have a fine. Free Palestine.
2: And that's all the time we have. I'll see you Sunday morning for Outsiders. Up next, it's Late Edition.

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1: Welcome to the show. Coming up tonight, boring, lackluster, and everything but nothing. I'll give you my key takeaways from Labor's attempt at an immigration policy later in the debrief. Giggle CEO Sal Grover in her own words after the High Court rejected her appeal in the Giggle versus Tickle case. You won't want to miss what she has to say. And another nail in the coffin for the renewables-only experiment. Find out why Labor's 2030 target is basically dead in the water. But first tonight, it's been an interesting week for One Nation. Leader Pauline Hanson went on an apology tour.
2: If I've offended people by using that, yes, I will apologise for that. I was referring to House Commission at that time, so if he's taken offence to it, well, I'm sorry for that.
3: I regret saying that because I don't want to upset people.
1: And then there was this slip-up by One Nation's New South Wales leader, Mike Newman.
4: Well, I would say, first of all, I poorly worded that. I guess I spoke out of turn. I said I own it, that I incorrectly sort of put that forward. So, as I said, I take responsibility. You call it a foot-in-the-mouth moment. It seems to be the going term.
1: So a sloppy week. Labor and the Coalition have been up in arms about it, but does it matter and do voters care? Former New South Wales Police Minister David Elliott has this analysis.
5: It's nearly a year now since One Nation started to show historic and unprecedented levels of support in the opinion polls, and despite a number of slip-ups and unnecessary diversions, their support just doesn't seem to be budging. Not even a change in Liberal leadership has abated the fed-up Conservative base, who clearly believes that they have to teach the coalition parties a lesson. The Farrer and Secret Harbour by-elections prove that no one is safe from the orange onslaught. And whilst I personally remain a lifelong member of the Liberal Party, and certainly not one to advocate an alternate vote, I completely understand the sentiments being expressed by the new generation of forgotten people. But what I don't understand is the way in which my party elders express such shock at the situation, with claims that the electorate has been somehow hoodwinked, misled, or even hijacked by a band of political imposter. After all, it's taken Pauline Hanson 30 years to become an overnight success, and I still haven't found any evidence that her narrative has changed that much in those three decades. No, Pauline's popularity is not something to fear here. The danger in the current political environment is much more subtle than that. The issue that should be keeping traditional Liberals awake at night is not that One Nation will take out a bunch of coalition seats in the forthcoming Victorian and New South Wales elections, nor is it that they may reduce the federal coalition to minor party status, as distasteful as that sounds. I think it's time all political participants highlighted to One Nation that this level of popular support comes with some significant and complex obligations. Polls as recently as this week have confirmed that there is a core 25% of the voting public who will be voting for Pauline regardless of what she says or doesn't say. And it's the latter that now needs to be called out. If a political candidate has the ability to, and potential to be reported as a serious alternate prime minister, then their very presence on the national stage must come with detailed and well-researched policy explanations. To act otherwise risks the nation's security and economic standing. Indeed, it should come as no surprise to One Nation's thousands of members that our country's enemies are watching their narrative very closely, keen to strike at any weakness that the pending political realignment may create. Now, I'm not saying Barnaby Joyce, Mike Newman, or Warren Pickering are bereft of policy ideas, quite the opposite, and that's probably another reason why their excuses for not releasing multiple, well-researched, detailed, and costed policies whilst enjoying the high tide of popularism is even more distasteful to the coalition parties. Because we need a lot more than just let's cut immigration and release more water if we're going to maintain any semblance of stability in our nation's journey. For a start, we have a severe skills crisis as well as a truckload of regional economies all begging for the type of migrant who made our post-war prosperity reality. Such a shallow approach to immigration may please and benefit Western Sydney families, but it will be at the expense of regional towns and our smaller states. And I must say I was somewhat surprised to hear David Farley's plan to release surplus water for a short-term gain fail to mention the need for more dams and pipes to address our long-term pain. Meanwhile, One Nation's motherhood statements about increasing defence spending to 5% of GDP and acquiring more drones just isn't going to cut it when it comes to national defence. Particularly since the Department of Defence is hardly known for its ability to manage resources efficiently, and why would they? We pay them to be warriors, not accountants. With an unstable international environment and a fickle electorate, this isn't the time for parties or voters to start freelancing. There isn't much to gain, but everything to lose.
1: And look, in the end, there is a reason why voters are turning off the major parties, and that is being shown in the polls. Now, last week, the High Court of Australia denied Giggle for Girls app founder Sal Grover special leave to appeal in Giggle versus Tickle. It means there are no more legal avenues for Sal in this case, and without legislation, sex is not purely biological. She has this editorial.
6: The High Court has told Australian women there is no chance the law will protect us as a sex class. Not we disagree, not come back with better arguments, no chance. Or, in their words, insufficient prospects of success. Translation, don't bother asking us to treat women as an adult human female or sex as biology. That door is closed. What were we asking the High Court in Giggle v. Tickle? That Section 7D of the Sex Discrimination Act still means what it was written to mean in 1984, that women can have single-sex spaces and that woman, female, and sex keep their ordinary meanings. Not a legal tick that lets a man who identifies as a woman become a woman on paper, then punishes women who won't play along. The highest court in the country has said that argument has no chance. This is gaslighting, and it is frightening. And it started with Julia Gillard's government, Australia's first woman prime minister, who has spent more than a decade dining out on that fact. In 2013, they rewrote the only federal law specifically designed to protect women. They stripped out the definitions of man and woman and inserted gender identity. The statute meant to stop discrimination is now the statute used to drag women through courts and commissions for drawing a line. Men who identify as women can be women in Australian law. That is not a culture war. That is the state requiring you to deny what is in front of your face. In my opinion, women's rights went first because they were the easiest to take. But if the government and the courts can force you to deny that sex is real, binary, and material, they can force you to deny anything. What is more terrifying than a country that will not let you acknowledge reality? The cost is not theoretical, nor is it just a problem for me. Benjamin Charles Jones, or Lisa, now Willow, is a registered child sex offender with a prior conviction for sexually abusing a six-year-old in Germany, and was arrested in 2021 after the attempted rape of a woman in a Melbourne street. He served time in Victoria's Dame Phyllis Frost Women's Prison. Weeks after his release this year, he was charged again for stalking a woman for 11 minutes near St. Mary's Cathedral in Sydney, grabbing her and trying to rape her. Women and organisations, including Women's Forum Australia, were writing to the Victorian Equal Opportunity and Human Rights Commission about him as far back as 2022. The commission sided with gender identity. The prison system sided with it. That is how a convicted, biologically male sex offender ended up in a woman's jail. Does that sound like a healthy society, or a society that has decided women are the acceptable price for an ideology it is potentially now too embarrassed to admit it fell for? So what's the plan? The government does not seem to have one, unless you count enforcing the lie and punishing the public for noticing. The opposition has finally woken up to how much Australians want this out of law and society, something Peter Dutton missed. One Nation has always listened. Labor and the Greens are still pretending 2 + 2 = 5. This week, Michaelia Cash tried again to fix the Sex Discrimination Act. Senator Penny Wong called it a stunt. No, Senator, a stunt is a man who claims to be a woman and the government, the judiciary, and the bureaucracy going along with him. The law that was supposed to protect women was enacted in 1984. Now it is a bright, warm day in September. The clocks are striking 13, and the Australian judiciary has allowed a man who identifies as a woman to win the What is a Woman case.
1: Exactly, and sex is not changeable. The Sex Discrimination Act, on the other hand, is. Wake up, Labor. Well, another nail in the coffin for the renewables-only experiment. The Victorian Premier Ben Carroll has announced a review of a major cable project, which is essential for new wind and solar, after a cost blowout of $1.5 billion. Well, good luck to Chris Bowen and his plans to meet his 2030s renewables target. Herald Sun senior journalist Patrick Carline argues it's never going to happen.
7: In the good old days, you didn't have to think much about power. You flicked a switch, the light came on. Every few months, the power bill would arrive. It was never welcomed, of course, but the cost could be managed. For years, we've been told that the transition to renewable energy will bring down our power bills. Yet, we're still waiting. Events out of Victoria this week may help explain why. You may recall how the federal government set a target of 82% renewable energy by 2030. Energy Minister Chris Bowen, in promoting that target, has shown the zeal of a missionary and the ego of a Hollywood star. But it's time to call it. The target is dead. We can call the time of death as September 2026. But in truth, the target was doomed years before now. We've seen the life of coal-fired power stations being extended. Coal, it seems, may be evil, but not when it's the only option for keeping on the lights. In the uncertainty, the renewable sector cannot attract the investment it needs to pull off such a radical transition. More importantly, real people have suffered for the ideological indulgences of the renewables push. Down the eastern seaboard, country Australians have fought back against transmission lines as well as solar and wind farms, which directly challenge their very way of life. There is a pattern of such projects, a lack of consultation, compulsory acquisitions of properties, and a complete disregard for the agricultural pillars which go to our national identity. In Victoria, the local protesters had a small win this week. Premier Ben Carroll has called a review of a 190-kilometre transmission line project called the Western Renewables Link, which is considered essential for new wind and solar projects. Its price has more than tripled since being announced in 2019. The budget is blown, as is the deadline for completion. How hopelessly Victorian. Carroll's pause adds further doubt to the 2030 target, and there's a strong chance the transmission line project will never go ahead, given the state's November election and a likely win for Conservative politics. One Nation will ditch the transmission line, while the Liberals say they would hold their own review of the project. This would be a win for everyone who pays a power bill, for everyone who frets about surging government debt, for everyone who has fought year after year to stop renewable projects which pay no heed to local concerns. And it's a win for everyone who believes in common sense.
1: Yeah, and who believes that we actually need to hop off the renewables-only magic carpet ride to secure our energy future. Well, ASIO has disrupted four major terror plots since the Bondi massacre, but we are only hearing about this now. Liberal MP Andrew Wallace asks, is it time for Australia's national terror threat level to be lifted?
8: Australia's national terrorism threat level is set by ASIO, not by politicians. It is determined by our intelligence professionals on the basis of the information and the intelligence available to them, and that is exactly how it should be. For almost 8 years from 2014, Australia's terrorism threat level was set at probable. In November 2022, ASIO lowered it to possible because it was satisfied the counter-terrorism caseload had moderated and fewer extremists had both the intent and capability to carry out an attack. Then, in August 2024, Director General Mike Burgess raised it back to probable as Australia's security environment deteriorated. Probable means there is a greater than 50% chance of an onshore terrorist attack or attack planning within the next 12 months. Since then, the security environment has continued to deteriorate. authorities have disrupted four further plans subsequently assessed as major terrorism plots. ASIO has also disclosed another 16 serious but less imminent terrorist plots since Bondi. That is a significant escalation of risk in what Australians are confronting. Now, I'm not questioning ASIO's previous decisions about where the threat level has been set. But given what we now know, I think there is a legitimate question that needs to be asked. Is it now time for Australia's national terrorism threat level to be lifted further? Mike Burgess himself has warned that the security environment is degrading and that acts of politically motivated violence are becoming more likely than the word probable might suggest. The next level is expected, and under the current framework that applies, where there is intelligence indicating an attack is expected. If our intelligence agencies have disrupted four major terrorist plots since Bondi, alongside 16 further serious alleged terrorist offences, Australians are entitled to ask whether we have now reached the point where the threat level should reflect that deterioration. And if the answer is that the existing framework does not allow it because of the way the next threshold is defined, then perhaps we need to examine whether that framework remains appropriate for the threat environment we now face. This is not about creating fear. It's about being clear-eyed about the risks confronting Australians and the preparedness of our intelligence and law enforcement agencies, who are doing extraordinary work in disrupting these threats. Government and the Parliament must make sure they have the settings, the resources, and the framework that our intelligence agencies need to keep Australians safe.
1: Absolutely. And look, we put our faith in ASIO, who do a terrific job, but questions have to be asked, especially in the environment we're in. Well, there's been a big win for the underdog. Piddington is a small village in England that's home to about 350 people. Yet UK Labour wants to dump more than 3,500 illegal migrant men there. Locals are so fed up, the village has voted to leave the UK in a symbolic referendum. Samara Gill is host of Triggered with Samara Gill on Talk TV.
9: A small little village in England that consists of 350 people is going to be basically inundated with what is looking like 3,500 illegal migrants. Yes, you heard that right. That's literally one Piddington resident, which is this little village, to 10 illegal migrants. It's happening all over the country. Complete communities absolutely decimated by migrant hotels and HMOs being popped into their communities and kind of destroying what they have. Now, Piddington, this tiny little village, had decided that enough was enough and that they were going to hold a referendum to leave the UK. And the results came in. Residents of Piddington voted 285 to 26 to succeed the UK and pursue self-determination. Now, unfortunately or fortunately, this was just a symbolic vote. It didn't really mean anything. But the message to the government was clear. We do not want our town overrun by illegal migrants, men, of course, who we know absolutely nothing about. And that's simply what the town was saying. Our Labour government's edict over here is that everyone should feel the weight and bear the burden of the illegal migration crisis. Well, in the last 8 years, over 200,000 illegal migrants have crossed the beaches. That is more than stormed the beaches at D-Day. Some are calling it an invasion. Others are saying that's inflammatory language. I'm not so sure, but I think what we can be very clear about is that villages like Piddington are absolutely not up for housing these illegal migrants. The British people's kindness has been taken for absolute weakness in this regard, and it's villages like Piddington that are ground zero for what is happening with our illegal migrant crisis. So it just shows you where their priorities are. It's with keeping the illegal migrants safe and not the women and children who are absolutely fearing at the moment of what is to come.
1: The double standards are incredible. Coming up after the break, my body, my choice, except for when it's a young, attractive white woman. Gemma Tognini will give us her take on the Sydney Sweeney ad saga. And boring, lacklustre and everything but nothing. I'll give you my key takeaways from Labor's attempt at an immigration policy in the debrief next.

0: Welcome back. Now, I'm sure you've seen it, but I'll show you again. Sydney Sweeney's new ad that's got everyone talking.
1: You can trade this for it. And this for it. How about this? This sport too.
0: According to the left and many female athletes, she's demeaning women in sport. And what's the left's favourite saying? My body, my choice. But not when it's an attractive white woman, right? Here's Gemma Tognini from GT Communications.
2: Can we talk about Sydney Sweeney again? If you've missed the hullabaloo this week, the American actress has played a blinder, if you ask me, and here's why. To recap, Sweeney has posed naked as the day she was born in a commercial for a sports betting company. Cue the pearl clutching and outrage from the usual suspects. They say Sweeney is undermining women's sport, sending it backwards, amongst other things. Spare me. These are the same people, most of them women, who either can't or won't define what a woman is. It's an adult human female, if you're interested. These are the people who usually say, my body, my choice. These are the people who said nothing about sending women's sport backward when American soccer star Megan Rapinoe posed naked with her girlfriend Sue Bird on the cover of ESPN back in 2018. That was stunning and brave, apparently. While I'm at it, I always understood that modern feminism was about women being able to make whatever choices they like for their lives free of judgment. Apparently not, though, when you're the wrong kind of woman. And what does that mean? Sweeney is, of course, a conservative. She's a registered Republican voter. So she's fair game. Megan Rapinoe's naked shoot was iconic. It was brave. Sydney Sweeney's a blight on women's sport. It's more of the same hypocrisy from those on the political left, and sadly, it is almost always those who want to set the rules about what women should and shouldn't be and do without actually being able to say what a woman is. If there's two things this episode has shown, the first is how there's no limits to the intellectual shallowness and hypocrisy. The second is that Sweeney is most definitely having the last laugh. Check out her response on social media if you can. It was delicious.
0: Now it's time for the debrief. Boring, lackluster, and everything but nothing. That is how I would summarise Labor's ghastly attempt at an immigration policy that apparently took almost a year and a half to prepare. So let me give you my five takeaways. Number one, Immigration Minister Tony Burke said the quiet part out loud on housing. Now, the minister first insisted that migration has nothing to do with the housing shortage.
3: Housing and the housing shortage we have is not caused by immigration. But immigration needs to be part of the solution for the housing crisis.
0: But then, a whoopsie moment.
3: We have a shortage of homes, and people want to make sure that we guide the immigration system so that we soften our numbers to be able to allow housing to catch up.
0: Aha! In other words, Burke then acknowledged that migration and housing are indeed linked. As I said, whoops. That wasn't supposed to be in Labor's talking points. Number two, Tony Burke then declared war on empty bedrooms. The minister is now bizarrely coming after your living arrangements.
3: Now, Australians have every right to be able to decide how many people they want to live in, they want to have living per household. But that also means anyone who looks at the migration program and wants to somehow say it was their fault. No, Australians have made a decision about how many people they want per household.
0: Ah, so it's your fault then. Now, the minister said household sizes have fallen from 2.9 in the Hawke era to 2.5. So the problem is not Labor's migration program, it's you wanting a spare room. Empty bedrooms have somehow resulted in Labor welcoming more than 1.2 million migrants since first elected. But as I said, it's all your fault. Point number three, there are no new cuts to net overseas migration. There was nothing new forecast beyond what was already unveiled by Labor in its budget. Labor remains committed to its target of 245,000 this financial year, and the latest figures show net overseas migration reached 292,000 in the year to March, down 5.6% from the previous year, but still above Labor's long-term target of 225,000. Now, Labor has consistently failed to meet any of those targets. Point number four, Tony Burke claims Labor is not running a mass migration program. Now, unless we have all been living in the land of the never never, I'm not sure what planet Burke lives on. Australia has one of the fastest rates of net overseas migration in the developed world. According to analysis by the Institute of Public Affairs, more than 1,100 migrants on average are flooding in each day under this government. And last year, it was the equivalent of more than two fully laden 747 aircraft every day. Certainly seems like a mass migration experiment to me. Now, senior Labor sources this week confirmed to the Australian newspaper that some of Tony Burke's proposals were shot down by Cabinet colleagues concerned that immigration cuts would destroy Jim Chalmers' fragile economy. Why? Because we have a Ponzi scheme economy and the only thing propping it up is Labor's mass migration program. If Labor wasn't running a mass migration program, we would have been in a recession a long time ago. And finally, point number five, there were no plans to protect our values. So Labor is continuing with the same old unmitigated policies based on votes, not values. No consideration about where migrants are coming from, despite the fact we have to face the reality that there are some cultures whose values are incompatible with our own. Now, One Nation has this week vowed to ban all migrants from 26 countries from DFAT's Do Not Travel list because of the risk of terror or extreme violence from some of those countries. That includes places like Iran, Iraq, Syria, Afghanistan, as well as places in Africa. I think that's good. We have to protect our values. Tony Burke, on the other hand, needs the Muslim vote. And in his National Press Club speech, the minister repeated the Australian citizenship pledge. He said, "I pledge my loyalty to Australia and its people whose democratic beliefs I share, whose rights and liberties I respect, and whose laws I will uphold and obey." And I would ask, has Labor brought in people who have upheld that pledge? I would say some have not. So to wrap up, amidst all this, Burke has had a somewhat of a come to Jesus moment. He wants to deport illegal migrants, crack down on visa hoppers, and revamp skilled migration to prioritise workers the country needs the most. Earth to Tony, where have you been for the past 4 years?
4: This is the US Report with James Morrow.
5: Good evening and welcome to the program. Here's what's coming up tonight. The knives are out for Secretary of War Pete Hegseth. Will he defeat the Democrats trying to impeach him? Plus, who's your favorite drag queen? Don't worry, it's a trick question, but you'll never guess who answered it and why it could spell trouble for Texas. And what is this pooch doing? We're going to meet the cutest, if least effective, guard dog ever. But first, I thought we should have a little chat about AI, artificial intelligence, because there's a question that's on everyone's minds right now. Is this going to be the technology that ushers in a new golden age, or the means by which we are all enslaved, or even worse? Honestly, I don't have a clue. And frankly, anybody who says they do know what's going to happen, well, I think I'd want to check just what they might have to say and what they might have to gain from making that case one way or the other. Which is why I think everyone needs to be very suspicious indeed of those in politics who are suddenly claiming to be experts on the subject of AI. Because all of a sudden there's been a big shift in the way politicians and officials, particularly on the American left, are talking about the technology, driven in part by alarmist warnings by some AI companies who, it turns out, would benefit from the government regulating their competitors out of existence. Wait, I hear you saying, big companies buying into a scare campaign so that government regulations favor them, while hard left politicians ring the alarm bells trying to scare people into giving them power? Huh. Where have I heard that before?
6: The scientists are telling us that if we don't act incredibly boldly within the next 6-7 years, there will be irreparable damage done, not just to Nevada, not just to Vermont or Massachusetts, but to the entire world. Joe said it right. This is an existential threat.
5: An existential threat. Ah, yes, that was Bernie Sanders a few years ago on the subject of climate change. But listen to what Bernie is now worried about.
7: If you want to develop illegally a nuclear weapon that could threaten humanity, you should be punished. If you are moving forward on a AI development that could threaten humanity, you should be equally punished.
8: So you equate these two? You equate this AI?
7: No, I think AI, the potential danger of AI is probably greater than nuclear weapons.
8: Greater than nuclear weapons.
5: Greater than nuclear weapons. Sorry, since when did Bernie Sanders become an expert on absolutely everything? Yet, what's really interesting about this is the backstory. You see, much of this panic about AI was kicked off when the CEO of AI giant Anthropic, Dario Amodei, penned a nearly 4,000-word essay calling for global governance of artificial intelligence. Others with links to Anthropic have also been tied to a growing movement to slow down AI. People like John Talon, who spearheaded a $124 million fundraising round for Anthropic a few years ago, but who is now curiously calling for government restrictions on their technology now that their company is leaping ahead. And they're not the only ones with a stake at this, you know, because China, which is hoping to beat the U.S. in the AI race, well, they've been implicated in campaigns against data centers, which are the backbone of AI. And in news that should make everyone very suspicious indeed, none other than Barack Obama is out there behind the scenes pushing his own anti-AI agenda with Democrats. Meanwhile, back to Anthropic, some of them on their safety board, well, they also have ties to the Biden and Obama administrations, and others have come out making sweeping statements like, in the future, we will regard national borders as an embarrassment. It's all very curious and all very politically tinged, don't you think? Indeed, with the midterms coming up, David Sacks, chairman of the President's Council of Advisors on Science and Technology, has said the latest Anthropic doomfest is what he called an election season psyop. And it does feel like the same sort of people who've been trying to regulate the internet with disinformation boards to stop the wrong sorts of opinions from being shared are now trying to do the same with AI. Because quite frankly, so much of this doomsaying feels like it's covering up a leftist push to smother new technology, not so much so that it doesn't destroy the world, but so that the same thing doesn't happen to it that happened to their beloved Twitter after Elon Musk bought it. But maybe there is more to this than politics. Because on the other side of this debate, and I said I'm not sure which way this is going to go, I was intrigued to see Vice President J.D. Vance also weigh in this week with his own concerns.
9: What I would say to those people, if you're building Frankenstein, stop. Or maybe build, you know, if the cat is out of the bag, then build the defensive mechanism against Frankenstein. And, you know, I don't know Dario well. I've read everything that he said over the past couple of weeks. Everybody that I know tells me that he's very earnest, that this is a deeply held belief. It's not cynical. It's not about regulatory capture, that he genuinely cares about this. But at the same time, I talk to tech companies. I'm sure you guys talk to a lot more tech companies than I do. At the same time that you have this sort of cyber hacking tool that's come out of Anthropic's newest models, you have companies that are desperate for the defensive mechanisms to defend against that cyber hacking tool, and they're being denied access to it.
5: That's an interesting point the vice president makes. What he's saying is that if the cat is out of the bag, well, maybe stopping isn't quite an option. I will say this, though. At my age, I have lived through probably half a dozen world-is-gonna-end scares. When I was born, the world was still in fear of the population bomb, which was supposed to see mass famine, starvation, and war. Speaking of war, growing up, we all thought that nuclear annihilation could come at any minute, and we were all made to be terrified by films like The Day After. Quote-unquote, acid rain was going to destroy nature. But then became climate change, which then became global warming, thank you, Al Gore. and the Y2K Millennium Bug was supposed to crash the world's computers and make planes fall out of the sky as we rang in the year 2000. So I remain skeptical that this new technology is the one that will finally end it all. Now, again, as I say, I could be wrong. There's a lot of money and a lot of government control at stake, though, which makes me suspicious. And I can see a pattern developing of a new scary technology being used, ultimately, to justify more government control of what we can and can't do and say and speak online and even off. And even if I am no expert, well, I will say this. I still know more about artificial intelligence than Kamala Harris.
10: AI is kind of a fancy thing. It's, first of all, it's two letters. It means artificial intelligence. But ultimately what it is it's about machine learning. And so the machine is taught. And part of the issue here is what information is going into the machine that will then determine, and we can predict then, if we think about what machine, what information is going in, what then will be produced in terms of decisions and opinions that may be made through that process.
5: All right, let's get straight into it with our first guest tonight, the Wall Street Journal editor-at-large and great friend of this program, Gerard Baker. Gerard, welcome back to the U.S. Report. Great to see you here. I've just had a bit of a rant about artificial intelligence and all the political debates that have been going on, and I'm pleased to see that you've also tackled this in the Wall Street Journal this week. Tell me, what do you make of this new sort of push that seems to be coming on to, that's turning the AI debate into a political one between left and right? You seem to have some people on the left who are pro-regulation and Donald Trump on the other side saying, no, no, no, no, no, we got to let this thing run. What's your take?
3: Well, a cynic would say, I'm afraid that as with every issue that ever comes up now in the United States, whether it be economic, diplomatic, political, scientific, medical, the country immediately divides neatly into two halves, completely disagrees and doesn't allow that any possibility that the other part, that the other half of the country could be right, which I think is a problem, frankly, and I think is what's going on right now. Look, I'm not an AI expert. Let me say that first of all. What I know about AI is largely what I talk to people about AI and when I read about AI, and I've done a fair amount of that, but I'm not an expert.

0: There is evidently the possibility of some risk, I think. And if you don't just have to listen to possible special pleading by companies that maybe are trying to protect their position, I think about Anthropic there when Dario Amodé said what he said. But you can talk to very, very serious people who have no dog in this fight whatsoever, people like Jeffrey Hinton, the Nobel Prize winning scientist, who is on record as saying he thinks that AI poses enormous existential dangers to humanity, that the exponential nature of the intelligence improvement that you're seeing means that at some point there is a significant risk that these machines will get out of control. So you can take that view, or you can take the view, as I say, that these AI companies, when they say these things, are doing special pleading. I think the answer is we don't know. I think a sensible approach would be to say, we do need to look very carefully at this. Companies certainly need to restrain themselves. Obviously, the complication here is that the additional complication is that other countries won't necessarily restrain themselves. So if the United States does, move to slow down, if it does regulatory restraints on AI companies, China probably isn't going to do so. So it is a conundrum. I mean, it's not dissimilar to the kind of scientific conundrums we faced in the past, where the US has had to decide, whether it lets its scientists sort of essentially let rip and go and do as much as they can, or whether it tries to restrain them because for ethical reasons, knowing that other countries will go ahead and push ahead first. My own view is we're not served by a partisan argument that says I'm right, you're wrong, especially when, frankly, 99% of the people saying this haven't got a clue what artificial intelligence is, or indeed can't give you a sensible explanation as to what will happen to it.
1: Yeah, and it is interesting. I mean, I think thoughtful people agree that this does go beyond politics. J.D. Vance, on the other side, did say, I played this before, if you're making Frankenstein, don't make Frankenstein. And I think there's wise advice for that. But are we entering, I remember when I was young, you'd have the Cold War summits between the U.S. and Russia on nuclear weapons technology. Now I think we're about to have something very similar with China on AI. But I don't know that that China comes to the table with the same sort of view of great power diplomacy that, say, the Soviet Union did even in the darker days of the Cold War.
0: Look, there is some evidence from, again, people I speak to who've been, reasonably familiar with what's going on in China, that China, as much as it obviously wants to compete with the United States and, in fact, ultimately exceed the United States in its artificial intelligence capabilities, China, too, is concerned. China has a regulatory regime that is ensuring, the potential threat to the Chinese regime could be as great, if not greater, than the threat, the whatever threat we may face here. So, look, there is common ground, I think. That said, we know that the first mover advantage in this is so great that, the risk of letting the other side go ahead while you kind of slow down is that great. And then there's the problem of trust, James. I mean, if we sign up to an agreement, especially with the Chinese, can we really trust them to keep that agreement? Can we really trust them? We've seen what they did, with COVID-19, which we now can be pretty confident, they lied about, lied through their teeth about, and it probably did start in a lab. Are they going to do that? Are they going to say, oh, yes, we're going to agree to, all kinds of ethical constraints on our AI development, and then they're just going to go ahead and do it anyway? So, I'm skeptical about how these international agreements would work.
1: Yeah, I mean, what was it that Reagan always said in the old days with Gorbachev? Trust but verify. But, hey, I want to move on to another topic here. Now, obviously, you do some great journalism with the Wall Street Journal, so I wanted your opinions on what the New York Times has been doing here. They've been under fire for their bizarre take on the October 7 terror attacks, where they stated in a news article, Israelis still largely view themselves as the victims. And they're not the only ones with this sort of crazy take on October 7. Joe Biden's son Hunter also, he's got this conspiracy theory going on. Have a look.
2: Everyone that has looked at this over the course of since October 7th event, which was horrific, has looked at it and they've said this. They knew what was coming and they allowed it to happen for the purposes of being able to execute on a plan that no one would have ever given them the green light to do without it.
1: I mean, so you've got Hunter there, and you can basically maybe excuse some pharmaceutical dabbling for his views on what the Israeli government was doing about October 7th. But the New York Times, my word, what a take.

0: So first on the New York Times, I mean, that particular phrase they use, that Israelis saw themselves as victims of the October 7th attacks. I wonder where on earth Israelis would get that idea that they were the victims of the October 7th attacks. I mean, could, you know, where could that possibly come from? Now, I did see, interestingly, that the Times issued a correction, said that this was some kind of garble of words which they hadn't intended, and what they intended to convey was that Israelis, you know, had see, you know, were that there was opposition, there was concern about the Israeli government and the reaction to October 7th. Look, I tend to take a sort of a Occam's razor approach to these things, especially having been an editor of a newspaper. When those things come out in a newspaper the first time around, that's kind of reflective of the views, I'm afraid, not just of the reporters, but also of the editors. Mm-hmm. You know, New York Times, James, like the Wall Street Journal where I am, has ranks and ranks and ranks of editors who go over these things. And the idea that nobody would have stopped that is revealing to me, or would have corrected that before publication, is revealing to me, because it suggests they all have the same mindset, which is that somehow there is some question mark about why on earth Israelis should see themselves as victims of October 7th. On Hunter Biden, look, this is, we've seen a lot of reporting in the last few weeks, actually from the Israeli press, that, yeah, that the Israeli government were given warnings about the risk of an attack, threat of an attack. The UAE in particular, it was reported in an Israeli newspaper, did give Netanyahu a very blunt warning. But James, my experience of these, and, you know, I'm here in New York City, we've just acknowledged that we've just commemorated the 25th anniversary of 9/11. Yes, there are all these intelligence reports out there. It's true. And, you know, we know that George W. Bush was given warnings that Al-Qaeda intended to strike inside the United States. But unless you have a very, you know, it's very hard for a government to, governments get warnings all the time that they're literally every day that their people are going to be attacked. You know, unless, and of course governments do their best, one hopes, to protect those people from attack. But you can't sort of just take every single warning that's given and immediately mobilize the country on a war footing to defend yourself against it. Unless there is specificity, as there wasn't with 9/11, there wasn't with October the 7th, that these, you know, these Hamas terrorists are going to break down the fences and come at you with, you know, with hang gliders and everything else that they did. Unless there's specificity about that, what are you supposed to do when you get a warning saying, oh, you're going to be attacked by Hamas? And the other thing I'd say with Israel, well, Israel's been attacked by Hamas, you know, pretty well every day for the last 20 years. I mean, it's not really, it's not really a kind of very helpful warning. So, yeah, unfortunately, but again, James, this comes back to the earlier point about everybody wants to believe conspiracy theories here. Everybody, nobody wants to believe the truth. They want to believe a theory that confirms that they're right and everybody else is wrong. And this on Israel is a good example.
1: Yeah, I think it's a great example. Hey, just very quickly, Gerard, I just want to get your reaction to Thomas Massie trying to get Pete Hegseth impeached on high crimes and misdemeanors. And there's been, you know, all these sort of Pentagon whistleblowers coming out, smashing Pete Hegseth. Is Pete Hegseth, are his days numbered here, or does he get through this? We got 20 seconds here.
0: Yeah, he probably gets through it. Look, there might just be enough numbers. It would require half a dozen Republicans to vote against him. There are half a dozen Republicans who are very unhappy with Pete Hegseth's performance, and they might vote against him. But Mike Johnson, the House Speaker, has basically sort of snookered that by closing down the House. So it's not going to happen.
1: Yeah.
0: And even if he were impeached, he's never going to be removed by the Senate. So Pete Hegseth is safe for the time being.
1: Very good. All right, Gerard Baker, thank you so much for chatting. Speak to you again real soon.
0: Thanks again.
1: Okay, the midterm elections are just weeks away, and both Democrats and Republicans are out across the United States campaigning fiercely to take control of the House and the Senate. But my next guest here, I want to bring him in because he's an expert on this process. He is from GOPAC, or G-O-P-A-C, which is a group ranked sixth as top donors in the 2026 election cycle, pumping more than $19 million into candidates. Let's bring in the group's chair and veteran Republican strategist, David Avella. David, welcome to the program. Great to have you here. It's not long now. First of all, what's your top line analysis here? If you were to call it today, honestly, where do you see the Senate and the House landing?
2: Well, ultimately, Republicans have a great opportunity to pick up seats. We can talk about that more in a second. And the House is going to come down to about 20 districts. And there's going to be a lot of shifting that's going to happen over the next 6 weeks before we actually get to Election Day. And you're already starting to see it in some key races around the country. And so, you know, as much as, and for many they think the elections in America take too long. Now, these final 6 weeks are when decisions actually start getting made by voters, and a lot's going to happen.
1: And what, you know, just looking at, say, the House, we've speak a lot about the Senate on this program, but give us a few House races that people who are, you know, U.S. political junkies here at home in Australia, they should be really dialing into.
2: Sure. Washington 3, where State Senator John Braun is taking on a Democrat incumbent. It actually represents one of the best races in the country where a Republican could defeat a Democrat incumbent. But also on the other side of that ledger and the other side of the country, Ralph Alvarado in Kentucky 6, as Congressman Andy Barr is now our nominee for U.S. Senate and will be the next U.S. Senator from Kentucky. Ralph is running to succeed him. And that equally is a razor thin race. So for your viewers, if they're looking at two races to keep an eye on, if it's going to go really well for Republicans, Washington 3 becomes a pickup. And if it's going to be a rough night for Republicans, Kentucky 6 will go to the Democrats.
1: And, you know, the polls, look, the polls, if we're honest about it, they say that it's going to be a bloodbath. But if we're honest about the polls, a lot of those polls, as I've been pointing out for a while, have been really wrong about, you know, just how far left the electorate is. Where do you sit on this? I mean, I presume that you want to be really, really cautious and be pretty, you know, sure about where these polls are.
2: Sure. As with any poll, it is depends on who the sample was. And does that ultimately reflect how the turnout on election day is? If a poll says, for example, you know, 51% of the voters are going to be female and 49% are going to be male. And lo and behold, it's women voters make up 60% of the vote and men make up 40% of the vote. You're going to get a very different result in those elections. And so it's always with any poll, you have to look at those crosstabs and see who did they actually survey and then who in fact turned out and how did those votes ultimately go. There's going to, as I just said, though, there is going to be shifting over these next couple of weeks because this truly is a choice election for voters. There is a clear difference as to what the Democrats are going to offer or hope to offer if they were to become the majority and what Republicans are talking about offering. And it's very different. You think about many of the Democrats led by the Democratic Socialist wing of their party, but they want to add people to the Supreme Court. They want to look at where they can raise taxes to pay for more government spending. I mean, they personify big government socialism.
1: I mean, it's packing the Supreme Court is the least of their wacky ideas. But just on the Supreme Court, you know. But yeah, you know, you're right though. I mean, these polls though, because we did see with, you know, a number of these Democrat socialists who were supposed to win or win by huge margins, you know, they either didn't win or they only came in by a little bit. But just on the Supreme Court, bit of a blow to the Republicans here with the mail-in ballot program that Donald Trump wanted to, you know, use the post office to, I guess, audit the ballots that were coming to make sure they were legit. A little bit of a blow to some of those plans around election integrity.
2: Well, for the long term, this has to be legislation that gets taken up by Congress and is ultimately passed to make lasting change and to make ballots really secure in America. And you're right, the Supreme Court did rule against the Trump administration on this. And for many Republicans who like to vote absentee ballot, they'll have that option this election, as Democrats as well. They tend to be walk-in early voters. Republicans tend to be more of mail-in ballot absentee voters. But all of it goes to, we need secure elections, we need to know who voted in our elections, and we need to make sure it is Americans who are voting in American elections.
1: Yeah, because, you know, as we keep seeing, David, the thing that they say doesn't happen keeps happening all the time it comes to people who aren't supposed to be voting. Hey, I want to talk about one of my favorite races here, and a lot of people here are following it, in Texas, where James Tallarico, or as Donald Trump likes to call him, Tallarico, is the Democrat nominee for Senate. And he keeps saying all these pretty crazy things in the past. He said God is non-binary, which I'm sure is going to go down well in Texas, but apparently he's just revealed that he actually has a favorite drag queen. Have a look at this.
3: This is Tyler Rico. So nice to meet you, sir. Brooklyn Hill. I was there when you defended the drags. Who's your favorite drag queen in Texas?
4: Oh my gosh, probably Alyssa Edwards.
3: Alyssa Edwards. Yes. I love Mikey Mays. Thank you so much.
1: You know, David, I don't know many guys who could just immediately, right off the bat, name their favorite drag queen. Who's your favorite drag queen?
2: I would need a list. I'm not sure. well, you know, who knows? Maybe he studied that question. Maybe he was planning for it. But, you know, that's not even, for most Texans, that's not even the most weirdest comment he's made. I mean, this is a guy who at one point wanted to lead an effort to get rid of meat. Mm. Now, in a state like Texas, to say you want to get rid of meat puts you so far out of the mainstream with most voters. I would offer to you that it's his position on meat that's going to cost him more votes than that he could immediately name his favorite drag queen artist.
1: Yeah, yeah. I mean, though, it is like the stuff that keeps coming out about this guy. And by the way, now I'm getting hungry for some Texas barbecue. But, you know, one of his advisors has been caught on camera. This is really fascinating. One of his ministers, religious ministers, saying his political makeover, where he's trying to act all moderate, is a lie. Been caught on camera. Have a look at this.
5: He's giving some advice that I don't think he should be following.
6: Yeah, because that's frankly something that attracted me to this church was like.
5: And I can guarantee you that once he gets elected, he'll change his tune back to where he was.
6: Okay, but he has to kind of play this game.
5: Yes.
1: So, I mean, there's one of somebody who's supposedly close to him saying that this could, all of this, oh, I'm just a big moderate who loves Texas and eating, you know, meat now, that this is all just an act.
2: Yeah, the advantage to social media and the advantage to the 24-hour press now is you get caught with that kind of stuff. You can now say that you're for meat or against expanding the Supreme Court to go down through all the positions that he has now changed from just a year ago, from 6 months ago. And it really, now you start seeing, and this goes to, again, why do polls shift? Because in a situation like this, he's being inauthentic, and voters can see through that. And they're like, well, wait, a year ago you were for this, but now you're for this, and you weren't running for office last year, but now you are. So what do you really believe? And that is where we have to hold Democrats accountable when they're making such statements like that. And we need to make sure voters know the choice they have before them.
1: Yep. David, we're going to have to leave it there. Thank you so much for your time. Hope to see you again on the U.S. Report. Now, don't go away, because we're going to take a short break. But first, who would have thought Canadian Prime Minister Mark Carney would wind up being the funniest Canuck since Norm Macdonald? All right, maybe I exaggerate just a little bit, but he can tell a good story, like this one about his first meeting with Trump at the White House.
7: I went to the White House in the spring of last year, and at the end of the meeting, the president gave me, I want to give you, Mark, I want to give you something really special. Really
8: President
7: special.
8: Trump.
7: President Trump, yeah.
8: Yes.
7: Yeah, President Trump. I want to give you something very special. So special, Mark, so special. And and I open this box, and it's this big gold key. And I was like, wow, Mr. President, that's fantastic. He's like, yeah, it's a key to the White House. You just bring it, they'll let you in. And then he says, maybe they'll shoot you. I was like, and that sort of sums up the relationship that we have. So, and that's kind of Canada, the U.S. You know, it's like, Canada, you get the key, you're in, and U.S., they might shoot. No.
1: Maybe they'll shoot you, but then again, hey, maybe they won't. Stick around. Adam B. Coleman was with us after the break.
9: News 24 will be back after this short break.

News 24 will be back after this short break. 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

0: Welcome back to the program. Now, the family of Charlie Kirk has filed a notice of claim against Utah Valley University, its figures in charge of security, and the state of Utah. They allege that campus police at the school had no written security plan for Kirk's visit, and only 6 officers there for 3,000 spectators, saying that his murder last September could have been prevented. To discuss this and more, let's bring in author and director of the fantastic new documentary, The Illegal Highways, which is coming out on Rumble on September 29th. Let's bring in its creator, Adam B. Coleman. Adam, welcome to the program. I want to talk more about your documentary in a moment. But first of all, the story that there could be a wrongful death case against this university where Charlie Kirk was assassinated. What do you make of this? Obviously, America's a litigious society. But, you know, if they didn't have a plan for somebody this contentious, it doesn't really look good, does it?
1: Yeah, actually, you kind of took the words from me. I was going to say that in America, you can sue anybody for any reason. Do they have a case? I'm not a lawyer. I can't say. But I think they have good reasoning for wanting to at least pursue some sort of lawsuit. Whether maybe this would be settled out of court or something of that nature is a different story. But, you know, they're making statements as far as, like, there were tips that were given to the police department and they did nothing about it. There are very basic security checks that weren't accomplished as far as, like, roof access. You know, there were a lot of small things, seemingly, which added up to being big things that could have prevented his death that weren't actionable either by the police department or by the university themselves. And we all know when Charlie Kirk goes to these different campuses that security is important. He has his own personal security. Police officers are there for a reason. You know, so as to why they didn't do more, maybe hindsight is 20/20. But it does seem like his death was preventable.
0: Yeah, no, it was all very shocking a year ago. But I think you're right. You know, these sorts of events, sadly, they attract people who aren't exactly in favor of Kirk's doctrine of free speech. So, yeah, hopefully there's more security for these sorts of things next time. But, hey, I want to talk about what's happening near your neck of the woods there, New York City, where our good friend Mayor Zohar Mamdani. Now, I had to reread this headline like 3 times, but he has reportedly named a self-proclaimed, and this is this guy's words, not mine, quote, gay communist, who has called for abolishing the police and undoing capitalism to a top post in his administration. Lena Afridi, who uses they-them pronouns, has now deleted much of their social media history, but they're going to be a senior advisor in the mayor's office. Adam, tell us about this.
1: Maybe I'm the outlier, but I thought everyone in his administration were gay communists. So. I didn't think this was news. Sorry to laugh about this, but I really do think that half the people that he surrounds himself are either gay or communist or both. So as far as this person being some sort of an advisor, I think most of the people who are around him are complete jokes anyways. These are identitarians. These are communists who have a particular ideology, and they're corrupt as well. Which, you know, is the hallmark of any communist. So none of this is shocking to me. As I said, I thought most of them were gay communists anyways.
0: I think that's exactly the right take. But I mean, it is interesting, though, you know, with this sort of the C word, the C bomb, communism, people are using this more. Do you think it's important that this sort of signal has started to come from the top, from President Donald Trump? He's been talking about people like this being actually communists. I think it's an interesting thing that we're now actually using this terminology. I actually think it's good to be accurate about what you're talking about.
1: 1,000%. You know, for quite some years, it felt like we were hemming and hawing around the C word as if communists don't exist around the world. But these people are real. And what's interesting is it's coinciding with the actual communists taking off the mask and calling themselves what they actually are. And so we're just calling them what they identify as. And when we make that public, then all of a sudden they want to delete their social media presence. So, yeah, I do think that we should continue to use the word communist. It's not the Red Scare. These people are real and they identify this.
0: No, look.
1: Identify as this.
0: You're right. Flick on the lights and watch the cockroaches scurry. Hey, I mentioned, Adam, when you came on, that you've been doing a lot of great work exposing through your documentary the scandalous state of the trucking industry in the U.S. with your new documentary, The Illegal Highways. Now, I wanted to play this bit. It happened about a week or so ago, but the Senate recently held hearings about this issue in sanctuary cities, and in this testimony here I'm about to play for you, a father named Marcus Coleman expressed his disgust at how sanctuary cities policies allowed an illegal alien to get one of these commercial driver's licenses, which then led to an accident which led to his daughter being permanently disabled. Have a little bit of this. Look at this.
2: Right here. How are you guys not fighting for this? I reject your guys' sympathy, to be honest with you. There's no way you guys are sorry. Not one of you guys have ever called me. Not one of you guys have ever reached out to me. Not one of you guys have ever sat there and seen me in the hallways and said, hey, sorry about your daughter. You guys do it right here while you guys are grandstanding on top of your soapbox. It's getting ridiculous the way things are going now. It honestly is. It makes no sense at all. Sanctuary cities allow so much to be done that it's almost like the parents not there to take care of the household. And everybody's running around and doing what they want to do.
0: And Adam, that was a very righteous speech that he gave that went on for a couple of minutes there, and people can go back and find the whole thing online. But it really does show the extent of the human cost of this problem that you've been documenting.
1: Absolutely. You know, it was a great honor to have the opportunity to interview Marcus for my film. And him talking about his disappointment and the government, you know, he strongly feels that he should not be in D.C. There's no reason why. This is for other people who get paid lots of money to make decisions and to prevent accidents like what happened with his daughter. But he feels, as a father and as a Christian, he's out here to do the right thing in sacrificing money, his time, you know, the economic means, the safety, just to come to D.C. to try and prevent other little girls like his daughter from being hurt again. So yes, he's absolutely right. You know, the California Democrats have never reached out to him. I've talked to him about this before. They haven't reached out to him. Gavin Newsom hasn't reached out to him. He's out there. He's at the State of the Union. They know that he's from California. The California Democrats have never reached out to him. So yes, it is absolute BS when they want to act like they have a bunch of sympathy when there's cameras on them, but they say nothing to him. Like you said, he's probably walked past many of them in the halls of D.C. and never looked at them twice.
0: Adam, we're going to have to leave it there, but thank you for telling us a bit more about Marcus's story. And, of course, we all will look forward to watching your documentary, The Illegal Highways. Thank you so much, Adam. Now, stick around. We've got a lot more coming up after the break. But first, let's check in on our old pal, progressive left millionaire Hassan Piker, shall we? Old mate has just done an interview with Axios where he was asked to say, who was worse, the U.S. or Al-Qaeda? Guess who we picked.
3: Do you think America then is worse than Al-Qaeda?
4: Pound for pound, as far as the number of deaths, yes, we have caused tremendous terror all around the world.
0: Piker's shtick right down to the preppy revolutionary outfit should, of course, be pretty obvious to everyone, except Michigan Democrat Senate contender Abdul El Sayed, who says there's nothing wrong with campaigning with Piker, who, by the way, also said that America deserved 9/11.
5: But people care about what that Hassan Piker was campaigning.
6: They really don't care about.
5: Well, they've been asking.
6: They really don't.
0: Bread and circuses, Democrat style. Lots more U.S. support coming up.
7: News 24 will be back after this short break.

0: Welcome back to the program. Now, Republican Senator Mitch McConnell has made a return to political life this week after spending weeks in hospital and going completely and mysteriously off-grid. At 84 and after a huge mysterious health scare, there are questions as to whether he is fit to serve the American people. And videos like this have got people just a little concerned.
1: Vote for it, yes. Any other bills you're looking forward to?
2: Are we voting tonight, Senator?
1: When can we expect you back, Senator?
0: And then when it came to actually performing his duties, Republicans appeared to have to instruct McConnell to vote yes on a bill after he nearly voted no with the Democrats.
3: As an original bill, the clerk will call the roll.
1: Senator Klobuchar.
4: No.
1: Senator Bennett.
5: No.
1: Senator Smith.
6: No.
1: Senator McConnell.
7: No.
1: Senator McConnell.
5: Aye.
0: Dearie me. Let's bring in our final guest, commentator and former RNC spokesperson, Elizabeth Pipko. Elizabeth, welcome back to the program. Great to see you here. These Mitch McConnell videos, they're not great. At what point do we have to say that this kind of starts to look like elder abuse?
8: I would argue we're actually past that point. First of all, it's great to be back. Thank you for having me. Look, it's sad that this is what we have to be discussing, but this is currently the state of American politics, and it has been for quite some time. I've been pushing to have some kind of term limits for many, many years. I think so have many other people. The president himself has brought it up on several occasions. This is one of the reasons why. And I think if you don't have enough dignity and enough respect, not even for yourself, but for the seat, for the honor that it is to serve your country, to serve your constituents, we need to put our foot down and make it happen ourselves. Of course, I'm concerned for him as an elderly person who's obviously been through something very traumatic. I have grandparents that I've witnessed suffer very similar things, but I wasn't trying to get them to, you know, have power and use American tax dollars to run their lives while they ended up in that state. Instead, I cared for them and I helped them and I made sure they felt okay to go on with regular life. I didn't put them in positions of great power and authority. It's very sad, but it's also just very disrespectful to the American public and to our country as a whole, because everyone universally is seeing this and laughing at us.
0: I agree. And, you know, it reminds me of, like, you know, the old gerontocracy of the old Soviet Union when there's a bunch of 90-year-old guys with emphysema sitting out there on Lenin's mausoleum. Hey, but let's move to something a little bit more light and fun, because there's been a bit of a meltdown on the left over actress Sydney Sweeney, and God forbid she did an ad for a gambling site. Here's a short clip of it.
9: You can trade this for it. And this for it. How about this?
0: Now, here's what's bizarre here is that female athletes and a lot of sort of feminist types have all been going on and saying, this is disrespectful to female athletes and womankind and womanhood and everything like that. And of course, the same people who said that men could compete in women's sport. Help me work this out, Elizabeth. Why is everyone so mad at Sydney Sweeney? She's great.
8: They're mad at Sydney Sweeney because she hasn't taken the bait and she hasn't gone out and said that she hates Donald Trump. That's all that it is. It's not complicated. They want to make sure that everybody falls in line and then they can support them, whatever it is that they're doing. By the way, plenty of women have posed nude and in similar scenes for acting jobs for, I mean, decades now, whether it was commercials or movies or music videos. This has been going on in Hollywood for how many years? This is what young girls have been looking at for so long. And for a lot of people who were critical of actions like this, it's ironic that they're supporting Sydney Sweeney because they know it's not her that's the problem, it's Hollywood as a whole. And then for some reason, those that have been encouraging this in women for many years are now angry when Sydney Sweeney does it because, of course, she looks good and doesn't share their politics. And that's all that matters for them. This is a joke. It's extremely ridiculous that we have to even waste time thinking about it or talking about it. It's a pretty girl who got paid to do a great job. Good for her. Let's move on. I do not care how she votes. I don't care how anybody votes that I really look to solely for entertainment purposes.
0: Thank you. Thank you. Thank you. Let's keep the politics out of entertainment and keep it out of sports, which has all gotten so woke you can't even watch it anymore either. Yeah. Hey, let's have a little bit of fun here, too, because Merriam-Webster, America's oldest dictionary publisher, has added somehow 1,400 new words to the dictionary. And it's caught the attention of people because of the number of Gen Z and millennial phrases. Elizabeth, because you're the young, hip guest of our show tonight, I'm just the old boomer. I'm going to give you a little test and see if you know the meaning of some of these words that have been added. Can you define looks maxing for us?
8: I hate that I can, right? That's actually the most embarrassing part of all of this. I only know this one because of posts that I've seen on X, but I think it means doing really, really dramatic, extreme, possibly dangerous things to look your best. Am I right?
0: I think that's pretty much it. Hey, what's a trash panda?
8: A who?
0: A trash panda.
8: Oh, that's what my husband calls me.
0: Apparently it's also a raccoon. Hey,
8: that makes sense.
0: Do you ever get the Sunday scaries?
8: I know what the Sunday scaries are. I don't think that's new. We've been getting the Sunday scaries for a long, long time. That's not wanting Monday, right? Nobody wants Monday to come. We all get the Sunday scaries.
0: Nobody wants us. Well, of course, I work 7 days a week. So actually, I get the Sunday scaries basically every day. Hey, what's a crash out?
8: Breakdown?
0: Yeah, sometimes. Pretty close. So what do you do you think that all these sort of new kind of slangy words, do you think it's a decline in standards to get them into our lexicon?
8: Yes, I think it's ridiculous.
0: Yeah.
8: It's absolutely ridiculous. It's cute. I'm glad that we do this for fun. I'm glad that I'm apparently as hip as my nieces and some others, but I have no interest in having to study these words or my daughter one day having to pretend that this is words that we want to have in regular conversation. So, yes, we need to kind of slow it down and stop it.
0: Yeah, I think I'm with you. I don't think we should be putting those on the SAT anytime soon, if they even still use the SAT. I don't know. I'm old. What do I know?
8: It's racist.
0: It's
8: would
0: racist.
8: Never use such a racist test.
0: That's right. Elizabeth Pipko, I'm going to have to leave it there. Thanks so much. We'll chat again soon. Now, stick around because I got a very special canine-themed Only in America coming up next. But first, here's a new complaint about Trump. Apparently, he commits violence against buildings.
4: The president's proclivity, his inclination in this administration is towards violence. Hmm. You've seen the violence on the buildings of the East Wing. It was a very much a historical figure and institution. The building had so much history.
0: Well, that's a new one on me. Violence against buildings. Stick around. Only in America is next.
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News 24 will be back after this short break. 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

0: Welcome back to the program, and now it's time for a little segment we like to call Only in America. Well, before we go tonight, I want to bring you this story from San Diego, California, where a family bought a dog thinking he might be great at dealing with burglars. But, well, they got a slightly different result than they expected.
1: The alleged burglar, though, was not alone. Inside were also two of Dante's three dogs, Ollie, the long-haired dachshund, and Nash, the 90-pound, 4-year-old golden retriever.
2: The dogs, like, we just want to make sure that they were safe.
3: Now, about Nash, he's more cuddler than killer. And if you break into this house, oh, he's going to stop you, all right. He's going to stop you for a belly rub or maybe a toy to play with.
1: The evidence is in the recording. Not once or twice, but three times, Nash brought the intruder a toy so they could play.
2: Nash was not the greatest guard dog. We thought that he was going to be barking at people, and he did the exact opposite.
0: Oh, Nash, you might not have caught the bad guy, but you're still the goodest boy in our books. That's all the time we have for this week. See you next time, and bright and early Sunday morning for Outsiders. Bye-bye.
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0: News 24 will be back after this short... Welcome to the world according to Rowan Dean.
1: Good evening and welcome to the world according to Rowan Dean, a world in which the Aussie culture is revered for being exactly what it is, a great culture worthy of pride and respect, not to be sneered at and denigrated by self-loathing leftist grievance peddlers. More about that in a tick. We've got a huge show coming up this evening. You do not want to miss one second of it. There's The Gift That Keeps on Grifting, another Crisp Owen stuff-up. How much more must we endure? Plus, Jim Chalmers, eat your heart out. Here's how you fix capitalism. Yes, the Extinction Rebellion nutters are back again to save our economy. And they did their utmost to finish him off, but did it work? After all the vile allegations against him, I'll be chatting to One Nation's Victorian leader, Warren Pickering, later in the show. Yes, right here. But first, have you met any Orang Asli? No? Seen any? The Orang Asli are a group of about 18 different indigenous Malaysian tribes, many living deep in the rainforests of Malaysia, the more remote of whom are kept well apart from mainstream Malaysian culture and society. Many will never assimilate and will never know anything other than a hunter-gatherer lifestyle in the jungles of Malaysia. Malaysia is, of course, their indigenous homeland, but they were pushed back into the jungles over several centuries and remain there. I haven't met any Orang Asli, but I have certainly seen what I was told was a particular tribe of them crossing a highway in the jungle many years ago. That group were very, very short. We thought they were just kids at first. They were very dark-skinned with African rather than Asian features. They were wearing very little and carrying spears. They disappeared into the forest within a few seconds. Our guide told us that it was rare to see them. They normally hid at the sound of an approaching vehicle, but according to him, this particular tribe received provisions from the government but lived largely detached from mainstream Malaysian society, and indeed it was rare for the Orang Asli themselves to meet Malays, let alone white people. Intriguingly, this particular tribe, according to our guide, lived almost a completely Stone Age, yes, primitive, lifestyle. But, and he said this seriously, he reckoned they did have a tape recorder and a poster of and a quasi-religious obsession with Michael Jackson. But then again, back then, who didn't? So anyway, I thought of my very brief encounter with those particular Orang Asli hunters, pretty much still living their Stone Age lives with a bit of added modernity thrown in, when I listened to the ridiculous kerfuffle and outrage the other day about Pauline Hanson's Primitive Race podcast comments, which I shall briefly replay for accuracy's sake.
2: What the hell have they done in this country? For supposedly 60,000 years, they'd never invented the wheel. There was nothing there. What are we actually holding up? Mm-hmm. A few, rock paintings? Sorry. Mm-hmm. Yeah. They're the most primitive race on earth.
1: Pauline has since admitted to the error of her ways and apologised for those remarks after receiving widespread and bipartisan condemnation. But it's important we have the freedom to discuss these sorts of issues here tonight. That podcast discussion wandered widely between modern day, i.e. post-settlement Indigenous Australians, many of whom are of mixed racial heritage, as well as separately discussing a very disgusting crime, as well as separately discussing the actual geological and historical understanding of Aboriginal life pre-settlement and what remains of it. These are sensitive topics, not to be treated lightly. But what truly depresses me is the refusal in Australia nowadays to discuss truthfully the history and cultural practices of pre-settlement Indigenous tribes, the good, the bad, and the ugly, without the media and the political elites immediately having a hissy fit and screaming, racism, ah! So let me just reiterate. Following the rise of the Malacca Sultanate in the 15th century, many Orang Asli were forced to flee deep into the jungles to escape enslavement. Many tribes were wiped out by the slave trade, and those who escaped often did so by converting to the Malay Muslim culture. Aboriginal Australians were never threatened by the slave trade under British rule. It was the British who made slavery illegal across the globe. And many Indigenous Australians not only managed to survive, but many thrived under the British settlement, not an invasion. And that process saw increasing integration and voluntary assimilation of Aborigines into the modern Anglo-Celtic Australian culture. White culture, if you want to call it that. But now, I learned this week, thanks to the ABC, there is no such thing as such a culture.
3: I just think that if we start talking about terms like Anglo-Celtic and stuff, it creates this idea that there is some form of white culture that exists somewhere that then can then be recreated here in Australia. But there is no white culture. There is, you know, Italian culture, there is French culture, there is, I don't know, Argentinian culture, but there is no this notion of sort of a white culture that is being threatened. Now, I can say truthfully to the gentleman here, I have no intention of assimilating.
1: Yes, that was Nirol Nguyen speaking on the ABC's National Forum on Migration this week. I'll get back to her in a tick. But this prompted this weird exchange between former Deputy PM John Anderson and David Spears, who, despite being one of the best journalists I have known, he used to work here, doesn't appear, now that he's joined the ABC, to understand what is meant by Anglo-Celtic.
4: The Anglo-Celtic culture that you talk about,
5: yeah.
4: Just explain what you mean by that.
6: Well, I would have thought it meant such things we don't talk about. This is half the trouble. Aussie values. What are Aussie values?
4: Tell us.
6: Well, plainly, in common with much of the West, they're the things that gave us our dignity as individuals. We recognise dignity. The rule of law. All equal before the law. The common law applies to the Prime Minister just as it applies to somebody else.
4: And who's not respecting that?
6: We believe in the separation of the secular and the sacred. Now, we can see... let's just put it this way. We know that security forces in this country are now having to monitor a very significant number of people who are anything but committed to our way of life and the respect and dignity of all other Australians.
1: Well said, John Anderson. But fortunately, there was one fair dinkum Aussie in the audience whose family originally came here from Nepal when he was only 5, I believe. Can't guarantee that, but this legend of a bloke was brave enough to tell the truth that so many others refuse to see.
7: When you start to increase the population in a very short period of time, you start to dilute what that identity is. Indigenous foundations in which this country was built, but also our Anglo-Saxon heritage, which is all around us. Our institutions are based on that. The reason that this country is so well thought about is that people can come in and look at that identity and forge something for themselves. So we see Western Sydney, which is absolutely booming now with new migrants. What is their reference point? What do they assimilate to? What do they aspire to? What was this country built upon? You can't just say it's multiculturalism, because if you try to cater for everybody, you become nothing.
1: What a legend. That bloke is a true Aussie. He's as fair dinkum as Iced Vovo. He's as ochre as Norman Gunston's razor blade or Bazza McKenzie's aunt. He's as true blue as an outdoor dunny with a red back under the seat, and he is as Australian as a wet sandy towel covered in melted banana paddle pop in the back of the car. He's as rigidige as I'll never find another you, and as you little ripper as shut up your face. And if those references leave you cold, well, I feel sorry for you. You're the one who's missing out, not us. But back to the young lady who is so dismissive of our white culture and is so determined not to assimilate. Turns out she was born in a refugee camp in Ethiopia in 1987 and came to Australia as an 18-year-old. She was awarded the OAM in 2022 for service to human rights and refugee women. Her father, William, who she never really knew and who is now dead, was a founder and senior commander of the Sudan People's Liberation Army. In 2019, the Erdal enlightened viewers on the ABC as to certain aspects of her native South Sudanese culture.
5: And your father, which was, of course, completely legal, had many wives.
8: Yeah, yeah. He married a lot of wives. He married more than, I think, five wives. And that's accepted at the time he was growing up, but it's still common practice now in South Sudan. Maybe not so much in my generation, but it

0: fits it very easily into modern leftist woke culture, as opposed to what I consider to be mainstream Australian Anglo-Celtic culture. As an activist, she became obsessed with supposed racism against African Australians, especially women. By her own definition, that obsession with racism took over her life, with her career and writing increasingly focused on misogyny and racism, distracting her from pursuing her legal career. In late 2020, she was appointed chair of Harmony Alliance, Migrant and Refugee Women for Change, a national coalition of migrant and refugee women in Australia. And she then gave a speech to the National Press Club in Canberra titled Australia Reimagined. In that speech, she reimagined Australia as a country where racism is not tolerated, women are safe in the street, at home and in parliament, and visa status is not used as coercive control. Well, okay, but I would argue that that Australia exists already, certainly in the mainstream, and is about the very best place in the world that fits all those descriptions and does not need reimagining at all. But anyway, here she is after the failed voice referendum with a whole grab bag of lefty grievances.
1: Or maybe you are an Indigenous person who supports the recognition of Indigenous people in the Constitution, or who supports Indigenous voice in Parliament, and to have seen that dismissed at the federal level. And then, you know, because Lauren Southern comes to Australia wearing a "It's okay to be white" shirt and people protested, 29 senators goes and vote on a notion that it's okay to be white. It's ridiculous.
0: Oh, dear. There was then some kind of controversy at Victoria University and some woke diversity and safety project that Neardoll was involved with, funded to the tune, by the way, of $800,000 by the taxpayer, collapsed with various governance and resourcing issues and, yes, alleged institutional racism. Institutional racism is, of course, in my opinion, the Clayton's racism, the racism you have when you don't have any other genuine racism. But anyway, largely, I gather, because of these events, Neardoll announced earlier this year that she is beginning the process of returning her Order of Australia medal and will eventually renounce her citizenship as part of a slow and certain departure from Australia. So, yes, assimilation is definitely off the cards. Such a shame. That's the end result of leftist woke progressivism. Rather than appreciating the unique Australian culture we have with its talent, its humour, its openness, its creativity, its welcoming generosity, so many of today's leftist activists and academics become trapped in the never-ending cycle of identity grievance, seeing sexism, misogyny, racism wherever they look. As the great Morgan Freeman said, just stop talking about it.
2: I don't want a Black History Month. Black history is American history.
3: How are we going to get rid of racism until...
2: Stop talking about it. I'm going to stop calling you a white man.
3: Yeah.
2: And I'm going to ask you to stop calling me a Black man.
0: Sadly, the entire modern left relies entirely on promoting racial and historical grievances in order to gain and hang on to power. The ABC are amongst the worst offenders. The great irony is that Australia offers the world one of the most extraordinarily successful and rewarding cultures on earth. And how enriching it is for those who appreciate it and become part of it. And how destructive it is for those who choose or are encouraged instead to despise us. Joining me now is former Speaker of the House, Bronwyn Bishop, and former Labor MP, Michael Danby. Great to see you both. Now, we learned yesterday that ASIO has disrupted four major terrorism plots since the Bondi massacre. Michael, why has the public been kept in the dark?
4: Well, thank heavens for Richardson and Burgess, Rowan and Bronwyn. The traditional pattern is for ministers.

0: ministers. Home Affairs Minister supervising this should have come out and made a statement to Parliament or the Prime Minister. It's so serious. 16 potential terror attacks on Australians. I wonder how long poor old Burgess will last, given these statements must be very uncomfortable for the government, who seem to have done very little since they were warned by Burgess in mid-August 25, before the Bondi attack. So it's a serious situation, apparently unheeded by an unserious government.
1: So, Bronwyn, we have this sort of unbelievable stories that we're hearing. At the same time, we had the immigration speech from the immigration minister yesterday. It's difficult not to, you know, in one's mind, link these different stories. But tell me, what did you make, A, of this these revelations, but also, more importantly, of the speech yesterday?
2: Well, firstly, with regard to the revelations that Michael's just talked about, the AFP confirmed four. One of them mentioned mosques. The other three had no details at all. Why? Why are we kept in the dark? With regard to the speech yesterday, I nearly fell off my chair as I was listening, being told we didn't have a mass migration problem. We just had too many people living in houses with too many empty bedrooms. And it just reminded me of Aldous Huxley's Brave New World. Perhaps if these people popped off a little earlier, they could all be filled up with migrants. They could live in those empty bedrooms. I mean, seriously, everything he said in that speech, it was down in the weeds. It was all regulation-making stuff, which he could have done 3 years ago. We are now have this government in place for half a decade, and they're still trying to blame the former government for all their problems. It is a hopeless, weak government which tries to hide the facts from us all. And it's time people started to say, we're not copying it anymore.
1: Michael, I was listening to that about the bedrooms. It reminded me of the window tax back in Britain in medieval times and the disaster that had, with people, first of all, shoring up their windows so that they all ended up dying because they were in the dark. It seemed if the government is sitting around counting how many people are in your house, how many bedrooms are occupied and unoccupied, as Bronwyn says, this is very dark, sinister stuff, isn't it?
0: Oh, Tony Burke, really. The simple case is that the high immigration is boosting GDP, and that's what poor old Jim Chalmers wants. What he should do is cut government expenditure, cut back the industrial relations legislation that Burke passed at an earlier stage, the industry-wide rather than enterprise bargaining, and do what Bill Kelty and Paul Keating would have done, run a proper rational economy.
1: Roman?
2: Michael, I think you and I should go back in there and start arguing a common cause, because I agree with you 100%.
1: I'd be absolutely there. I think we'd pay to watch that. It'd be fantastic. Surprise, surprise, another one of Chris Bowen's green schemes. We had green hydrogen, which he no longer believes in despite having sold it like a loon. Now, solar share a promise, big flop in the solar share a thing. Free power for 3 hours a day, but only 10,000 customers have signed up to it. Bronwyn, there have been calls to sack Matt Keogh over the veterans thing. What about Chris Bowen? Hasn't he overstayed his welcome?
2: Absolutely. He's costing us a fortune and destroying our country. Listen, I'm sick of hearing people criticise bits of his policy. Why don't we just reject the lot? The rollout of poles and wires. Start building some new coal-fired power stations. There's no legal impediment to doing it. Yes, look at putting in nuclear power later, but that's got legal ramifications. Let's build coal-fired power stations. Perhaps we're hearing from Christopher Hooley in Queensland starting to say that if we're going to have these centres that require so many AI centres that require so much power, he'll use all our available resources. That's what we've got to do. China uses ours to do that. Why aren't we doing it home here with our resources?
1: Michael, I just wanted to briefly ask you about this Piddington story, which is hilarious. The villagers in Piddington, a little town in Britain there, have decided to secede from the United Kingdom. Can't blame them. But this is to do with, of course, the number of illegal immigrants, boat people being housed in their community against some of their will or most of their will. What did you make of the story?
0: Well, this is the biggest issue in the UK. This is why UK Labour, whether it's under the current leader or the previous one, may lose office, and why reform and restore may throw them out together. Although I must say Kimmy Badenoch does appear better and better as a rational spokesman all the time. It's what do you do with a government where the Foreign Secretary Miliband, his father is buried at the feet of Karl Marx in Highgate Cemetery. I've been there with Brandis and seen it, Bronwyn.
1: That's a great point. We'll talk more about this next week. Got to finish there. Thank you both so much, Bronwyn and Michael, and we'll chat again soon. Now it's time for The World's Gone Mad. Yes, it has. Yes, it truly is a world gone mad, where Britain's leading child welfare charity, the somewhat ironically named National Society for the Prevention of Cruelty to Children, are now allowing male teachers to supervise girls in changing rooms. According to the Daily Mail, male teachers will be allowed to supervise female pupils while they get changed at swimming pools or sports centres under new NSPCC guidance for schools. The child protection charity has removed a policy that adults supervising pupils while they change should be the same sex as the children from its latest safeguarding briefing. A Tory equality spokesperson described the NSPCC's move as completely unacceptable. I agree, adding, male staff should not be supervising young girls while they are getting changed, and nor should female staff be supervising young boys. That is just common sense. Meanwhile, in unrelated news, there has been an inexplicable explosion of young male applications for teaching jobs right across the UK. Just joking. That picture was actually just a stock image. Meanwhile, in Scotland, there is some bemusement as well as consternation after a Scottish civil servant came to work dressed as a cat, as you do. According to the UK Telegraph, quote, the unnamed male Scottish government staff member is said to have worn a dress, cat ears and a tail at a recent training session. Rumours are the person who identifies as a cat was forced to go to a changing room to get changed out of the dress, supervised by a staff member who identifies as a dog. Just kidding. Meanwhile, the good news from Canada is that just when you thought the climate doomsday loonies of Extinction Rebellion were finally, well, you know, extinct, oh, no, no, they're back.

0: Now that's how you fix capitalism, Jim Chalmers, and stop the end of the world at the same time. Speaking of which, with all the talk this week about AI spelling the end of mankind within the decade, I thought we should refamiliarize ourselves with the exceptional 2023 explanation of artificial intelligence by one of the great minds of the modern American political landscape.
1: AI is kind of a fancy thing. It's, first of all, it's two letters. It means artificial intelligence. But ultimately what it is it's about machine learning. And so the machine is taught. And part of the issue here is what information is going into the machine that will then determine, and we can predict then, if we think about what information is going in, what then will be produced in terms of decisions and opinions that may be made through that process.
0: Too good, genius. What can I say? No wonder those AI bots are thinking, you know what, we could probably take over the whole joint. Speaking of AI, I did have to laugh at a spoof AI ad about the controversy surrounding Sydney Sweeney's latest raunchy ad. Well, here's a quick refresher on what the actual ad is for. It's a sports betting platform.
2: You can trade this for it. And this for it. How about this?
0: The gag is nothing but sports, so they show you Sydney Sweeney wearing nothing at all but strategically placed bits of sports equipment, all done, of course, in the best possible taste. But the usual wowsers were up in arms, including a bevy of angry athletes from around the world, including the former athlete, now an Australian politician and climate change zealot, Zali Steggall.
3: I thought it was pretty disgusting. I mean, clearly Sydney Sweeney hasn't done a real day of hard work in sport in her life, I would argue. And at the end of the day, she's pushing that old trope to lure men into gambling.
0: Zali is, of course, entitled to criticise Sydney Sweeney's work ethic, given Zali's own incredibly productive work ethic in Parliament, where over the past 7 years, she and her fellow so-called Teals band of climate-obsessed obsessed women have achieved, might have to get back to you on that one. But thanks to AI, we do have this funny spoof about the Sydney Sweeney ad.
4: Disgusting! This objectifies women!
5: Should I change the ad?
4: No, just change the woman. Beautiful, brave, so empowering.
5: It's literally the same ad.
4: Yes, but now it's empowering.
0: Now that is satire. Last week I showed you the whole kerfuffle over Ed Sheeran and his choice of a warm-up act, the repugnant rapper called Macklemore, who likes to parade around in what has been described as Jewface. He's also fond of chanting Free Palestine slogans from the stage, much to the understandable annoyance of many Jewish fans. Pop stars like Pink and the brilliant boy George criticised Sheeran. Next thing you know, the tour promoter has told Ed Sheeran he cannot continue the tour if Macklemore is involved. So Macklemore gets punted, and then there's a whole other legion of idiotic pro-Palestinian fans, and they're now upset. On top of which, a bunch of lefty support acts have also abandoned the tour in solidarity with Macklemore. Ed Sheeran denies being complicit in Macklemore's axing from the tour. But here's the bitter lesson for pop stars who attempt to play lefty politics. It never ends well. As indeed it would appear from this chart, with Instagram follower numbers down the left and the period of late August to early September down the bottom, which shows many Sheeran fans have abandoned their former idol. So too, apparently, have his touring band, and he is now performing solo. Go woke, go solo, I guess. While we're on the topic of from the river to the sea and all of that nonsense, have a listen to an interview with this very, very brave man, the former Kuwaiti journalist and now dissident Jassem Al-Jurayd, who was first imprisoned and then basically tossed into exile by the Kuwaiti government for these comments he made about Zionism, Israel, the Jews, and the Quran.
6: I started debating people about Israel, and I said, the biggest Zionist book alive today is the Quran. Quran has mentioned Israel 43 times. The Quran never mentioned any Arab family or ethnicity of Arabs. It only mentions the Jews. I said, who's Zionist today? And do you know what Zionism, the definition of Zionism? They know nothing, ignorant people. The general prosecutor office was calling me every week. And then I go there and detain me for a day or two, My family said, Jason, that's a lot. Just stop. I said, I can't. I need to keep going. And then the royal family opened the doors to let me go. And they said, leave the country right now. You have only 24 hours. And I was there in jail. Collectively, it was around 13 days. So I just escaped.
0: Yes, it may be a mad and crazy world, but at least there are some very, very brave souls in it. More strength to him. And finally, you know how I love to diagnose TDS, Trump derangement syndrome. Here's the once funny entertainer, Dawn French, who has clearly lost something.
7: So, it's a great big orange baby in charge of it all. And he's got a big nappy on. He's going, Mummy, Daddy, please love me. Do you love me? Yeah, please love me. Because I've got a big country. I'm in charge of a big country for second time. And everybody scared of me because I do big maths. And I make people pay a lot, even though I've got a lot of money. I've got a lot of money. Please love me, Mummy, Daddy. And I can bully all my friends who are scared of me. I can grab ladies by the front bum. Nobody can stop me. And all the other big boys, all the other big bullies want me to be their friend. Oh, please love me. Somebody love me.
0: What can I say? We'll go mad. Coming up, guess which former Liberal leader has jumped on the Green Dream gravy train? I'll tell you after this quick break.
8: News 24 will be back after this short break.

0: Yes, Australians concerned about whether or not this country is run by a uni party in which both the Libs and the Labs are basically just one big happy family who take it in turns sharing the spoils of office, will have been shaking their heads in disbelief at the news that former Liberal leader Susan Lee has now joined forces with Chris Bowen and Anthony Albanese to save the planet. Yes, she has been appointed to a plum position working for the infamous Snowy 2.0. Susan Lee, she inserted an extra S in her name because she believes in numerology, you will remember. And she thought the extra S would bring her good luck. It didn't. She'll find that Snowy 2.0 is notorious for being plagued with very bad luck. That may well be because pushing water uphill to generate energy defies every known principle of natural physics. Even the Lefty Conversation website recognised in 2023 that, quote, the problem-plagued Snowy 2.0 was a bad idea from the start and was suffering from a bogged tunnelling machine, that's the notorious Florence, as well as toxic gas and an unexpected volume of sludge, not to mention dangerous ventilation failures, sinkholes and, of course, massive delays and budget overruns. Of course, those familiar with the excessive verbosity and self-serving promulgations of the scheme's originator, former Prime Minister Malcolm Turnbull, would not be surprised to learn of the presence of toxic gas and an unexpected volume of sludge, nor indeed of a giant boring machine. Still, no doubt, Susan Lee's amazing mystical numerological skills will help her cope with the very heavy numbers that come cascading out of this disastrous venture, where the biggest sinkhole of all is, of course, the multi-billion dollars of taxpayer money disappearing into the toxic net zero sludge every year. Perhaps Susan might convince them to stick an extra S into Snowy 2.0 for good luck. In the meantime, perhaps she can explain from a numerological perspective. From what Malcolm Turnbull promised in 2017 was a roughly $2 billion project to the $42 billion earmarked today, still without a single kilojoule of renewable energy generation. Interestingly, Susan Lee is following in the footsteps of former New South Wales Liberal Party Treasurer and Deputy Premier Matt Keane, who also rushed off to the warm embrace of Chris Bowen when his political ambitions also turned to mud. So that's two failed Liberal leaders who feel right at home in Labor's wacky world of net zero and climate doomsdayism. It was Pythagoras, of course, known as the father of numerology, but mercifully he resisted putting an extra S on the end of his name. Pythagoras doesn't have quite the same ring to it. Pythagoras was famously linked to the amazing Tunnel of Eupolinos, one of the most spectacular achievements of the ancient world. And they did all of this without even getting stuck in the mud. Or as Pythagoras himself is once believed to have muttered when told that there was a madman who believed he could appease the weather gods by pushing water uphill. Climate schmimate. Coming up, they did their utmost to finish him off, but did it work after all the vile allegations against him? I'll be chatting to One Nation's Victorian leader, Warren Pickering, later in the show.
1: News 24 will be back after this short break.

0: Well, AI is all the rage with all the threats about AI going to wipe out mankind and all that sort of stuff. Donald Trump's vice president, J.D. Vance, said this week, it's suspicious that AI companies are calling on the government to regulate their industry.
1: I have to say, just personally, I feel a little bit weird about the fact that you have so many frontier AI tech companies kind of coming to the government and begging the government to regulate them. It feels a little bit to me like a bit of a Trojan horse. So I think we just have to be careful about this. The other thing the president said pretty consistently is that we know that the Chinese are engaged in this long-term AI race against the United States. We want to make sure the United States, we do things smartly, but we stay ahead of the curve.
0: Yes, a healthy bit of skepticism does go a long way. With me now to discuss all of this from Washington is political commentator Stephanie Hamill. Stephanie, it's great to see you. In the light of the warnings, AI is going to wipe out mankind, all of that stuff, what did you make of the vice president's comments?
2: Rowan, it's great to see you. And I will say that the vice president was making a lot of sense, especially when it comes to his skepticism about some of the folks in AI who are now asking to be regulated. It's very unusual for companies and private businesses who would want more regulations. If they are concerned about the safeguards and guardrails, maybe they should do that on their own. There's a lot going on here, right? I mean, because, you know, there's two efforts, right? People want more control of AI. Some people just want AI to just go on its own and figure things out. But the problem is we're not just competing with the U.S., right? We're competing against our adversaries around the world, including China. So, you know, it is really an important balance. And we do want to stay competitive in this race to AI because it covers so many important things. I mean, think about national security, our economy, and so on.
0: Absolutely. Well, over in New York, I did have to read this twice because it made me laugh. Everyone's least favorite mayor, that'll be Zoran Mandani, has spent $4 million on 17 public bathrooms that have doors which automatically open after 10 minutes. Stephanie, I'm going to let you talk about flushing away public money. I'm going to let you run with this one.
2: Well, apparently things in New York City are already going down the crapper with Mayor Mondani. I mean, this is just another incredible story, right? If you look at the numbers, it's like $235,000 per toilet in this pilot program. And it really just kind of perfectly encapsulates what's going on with socialism. It takes millions of dollars just to run a few toilets, and then you only have a 10-minute limit per bathroom. Apparently, you have to scan your code to use a bathroom, and it starts giving you warning signs around 7 or 8 minutes, and then at 10 minutes, it opens the doors. I mean, this is just on par with his $30 million government-run grocery store. And by the way, that was $30 million per store. So it's just more ridiculousness coming out of New York. It takes government money to run a toilet in a grocery store. Unbelievable. Millions of dollars, by the way.
0: Exactly. And look, I think we should all thank Mayor Mandani for showing the way that modern socialism works or doesn't work. And as I said, flushes people's money down the dunny. Trump-backed Republican Congresswoman Maria Salazar, this is an interesting one. She's released a new ad attacking Donald Trump's immigration policies. So have a look.
3: You can be for immigration what Lincoln was for slavery and Reagan was for communism. I'm not talking about giving them amnesty. I'm talking about giving them a dignified life in this promised land.
4: I am Maria Elvira Salazar, and I approve this message.
0: So what's going on here? She's telling Trump that he could be kind of offer amnesty to illegal immigrants. Presumably she's an electorate with many illegal immigrants in it. I don't know. What's going on, Stephanie?
2: Yeah, this is an interesting flip, especially because she was a Trump-endorsed candidate. Look, this seems more like political survival if you actually look at what's going on here. She is in a very heated race against a Democrat in her district, and the Democrat has been hammering her on President Trump's policies. Her district is 74% Hispanic. And it's not that Hispanics that are legally living here in this country are against deportations, but the problem is is that Republicans are losing the media wars when it comes to the mainstream media and pushing out these narratives about how horrible ICE is and all of these stories, because oftentimes the facts get left out of the story and then it often looks very bad. The narrative is horrible. So I think she's just getting ahead of it, if I had to guess. So if you look at the actual numbers, though, Hispanics, like 7 out of 10 Hispanics actually support deportations. So it's definitely a balance that it looks like she's trying to achieve here.
0: There you go. And just very quickly, Stephanie, I hope you've got some good news for us from the American economy. What do you reckon?
2: Yeah, look, the economy is growing under Trump, and we saw unemployment at historic lows. The issue with this is that we are dealing with inflation. And so those winds continue to drag down in our economy. And, you know, Democrats don't want to give credit where credit is due when it comes to President Trump and the economy. Look, President Trump and his administration have been in this battle against all of the damage that was done under the Biden administration. And that is going to take time.
0: Absolutely. Stephanie Hamill, always great to chat to you. I'll chat again soon. Thanks so much. I'm delighted to say joining me now is Victorian State President and leader of One Nation Victoria, Warren Pickering. Warren, great to see you. Thanks for coming on the show. It's been around 2 weeks since you were attacked, forcing you to give that spectacular press conference with your family. How has life in leadership been for you then?
5: Yeah, thanks for having me, firstly. Yeah, look, I think it was a difficult situation to manage. Ideally, you wouldn't like your life publicly dragged over the coals in a trial by media. However, it is what it is. Look, we leave ourselves vulnerable to having people from our past weaponized for political gain, and I feel like that's what's occurred here. But look, the support has been overwhelming internally within party and more broadly across the community. So we're back to the job at hand and getting on with what we've got to do for Victoria.
0: Well, I want to ask you what that is. So tell me, what can you offer Victorians that Jess Wilson and certainly the clown who's now running Labor can offer Victoria? What can you, Warren Pickering, offer Victoria?
5: Well, the short answer is conviction politics. That's what's been lacking in this state for a decade. We've watched successive Labor governments decimate this state socially and economically. You know, it's great to see the coalition finally adopt some more conservative approaches, but there's no conviction there. Most of the people I speak to that are genuine traditional conservatives across Victoria do not believe them and do not trust them to get the job done. One Nation can be depended on to advocate for those conservatives across Victoria from genuine conviction and integrity. And that's what we offer.
0: Well, I want some specifics. We've seen a teenage being stabbed. There's footage of it. I won't go into the specifics, precisely, because we don't know enough, but kicked and stabbed, stomped on. We keep hearing these stories more generally about violence in Victoria. What's causing that and how can you stop it?
5: So the general cause as to why it continues to perpetuate is a lack of consequences for actions. We know that's what discipline means. You receive consequence for your action, and you'll not only encourage others not to go down that route, but you'll stop those that are already on that pathway. Now, we've seen this work before, things like lowering the age of criminal responsibility. It's worked previously, but I don't necessarily think we need to implement more laws. We just need to see the existing laws enforced. And there just seems to be amongst the judiciary a lack of commitment to do so.
0: I spoke earlier on the show about the determination of many immigrants not to assimilate into the so-called Australian culture, being very dismissive of it, some of them. How important is it, do you think, for migrants to assimilate?
5: It's paramount for a cohesive nation. Now, we've seen this, again, in the past, where this has worked. This worked. A lot of people refer back to, you know, my own ancestry and everybody else, many other people's ancestry from Italians and Greeks and people from various other places around the world in the 60s, even the 20-pound bombs, back in the day, contributing to this society because they embraced what we were building here, modern Australian culture. If you're not prepared to get on board and not only follow the laws, but to actually respect the tenets of democracy and the culture surrounding the background of modern Australia, then you don't belong here. It's that simple. We can never operate as a coordinated, cohesive society unless people are prepared to assimilate.
0: And what measures can a government take in terms of getting people? I mean, you mentioned £10 POMs. Maybe inflation kicked it up to £20 POMs. I don't know. Probably did. But £10 POMs, and immigrants in the 60s and 70s were encouraged to go out into different regions where the work was needed, Snowy Mountain, et cetera, et cetera. What measures can a modern government take, or a Victorian state government take, to actually get assimilation happening on the ground?
5: So there's a couple, and as you identified, firstly, it is largely a federal issue when we talk about immigration. Yeah. And we do understand that, you know, One Nation's policy, foundational policy, is to ensure we are bringing people that not only bring the skill sets that we require in this country, but also come from culturally cohesive backgrounds. And I think that's an important first step. But from a state level, absolutely, we no longer need to see these communities developing that nobody's expected to assimilate. They're happy to entertain and celebrate their own heritage and their own languages and never assimilate into the Australian culture. Look, we're not saying that people shouldn't remember where they came from. What we are saying is that people should reconcile themselves with their past, both the light and the dark. Come here, remember your heritage, but work with us to promote the best version of Australia that we possibly can under one flag. Now, I think a good way to achieve this from the state level is, again, in line with our economic policy in Victoria, to encourage a lot of the investment that's been city-centric for the last decade. We'd like to redirect that funding to nation-building infrastructure, and that includes building highway developments and rail developments like the Inland Rail Network and things like that to encourage more business to go out to our regional areas, to develop those regional areas. And that opens up economic opportunity for people to enter those economies, to live there, work there, and assimilate to the Australian culture. I think it goes hand in hand.
0: Warren Pickering, thanks so much for coming on the show and chatting to us. And good luck, and I hope we chat again soon. Coming up, a reminder of just how much Israel has contributed to improving lives around the world. Mike Huckabee spells it out, and there are a few people in Canberra who might want to listen closely.
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News 24 will be back after this short break. News 24 will be back after this short break.

0: I spoke earlier about culture, and I guess by extension one often ends up debating what different cultures or nations may or may not have achieved in terms of technology, in terms of improving the quality of life on Earth, and so on. So I was pleased to hear these comments this week from Mike Huckabee, a staunch supporter of Israel and the Jews, and currently US ambassador to Israel.
1: If a person in America enjoys their cell phone, car navigation, if a family member has been saved by something like a heart stent, if they have ever used voice over internet protocol, then there's a real good chance that if it weren't for Israel, you wouldn't have those things. So the people who say, I hate Israel, I want nothing to do with it, okay, fine. Give up car navigation, give up your cell phone, give up the thumb drive. Oh, and by the way, let's throw in, give up seedless watermelon cherry tomatoes while you're at it.
0: I do hope members of our anti-Israeli government take notice. Penny Wong and Tony Burke, you might be keen to remember how much Israel has done to save lives and improve lives. And Prime Minister, I'd like to think your ears might have pricked up too, especially that last bit about seedless melons. That's it from me. I'll see you for Must Watch Outsiders on Sunday morning at 9 a.m. Right now, it's Opinionated with Danica DiGiorgio. Good night.
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1: Anthony Albanese meets Apple boss Tim Cook as he doubles down on the need for AI regulation.
2: We need to make sure that humans remain in control.
1: CNN, MS Now, and Politico react to US President Donald Trump banning its journalists from the White House.
3: Whether it's inside the White House grounds or right here at this intersection, we can do our job anywhere.
1: And the Perth shark attack victim has been identified as authorities issue a rare catch-and-kill order. Plus, in sport, the Roosters are one win away from the NRL Grand Final after a resounding victory over the Sharks.
4: And in weather, hot and windy conditions expected across the southeast with elevated fire danger for Tasmania. We've got all the latest for you over on Channel 601.
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1: Hello, a very warm welcome to you this Sunday morning, September 20th. I'm Alex Thomas. Great to have your company today. We will, of course, have news of the AFL Grand Finalists as well later in the show and a full weather update. We start with our top story this morning. Prime Minister Anthony Albanese meeting Apple board chair and former CEO Tim Cook during his trip to the United States. The meeting comes as Australia pushes to become a United Nations Security Council seat holder. Mr. Albanese saying governments and technology giants must work together to ensure humans remain in control, adding AI companies need safeguards for unexpected behaviour.
2: If AI is able to engage in ways that are not anticipated, companies need to have in place mechanisms. There is a need for a discussion about what the global framework is for the rollout of AI, because it is moving very quickly and we need to make sure that humans remain in control.
1: The Prime Minister also praised Apple's new parental controls and safety features, saying the responsibility doesn't just fall on artificial intelligence companies.
2: What I saw this morning was demonstration of how it's not just the apps or use of AI, but the devices themselves can be changed. We've seen the capacity of Apple to do that with the parental controls and with the new features that are on their new designs.
1: Mr. Albanese has departed California and is travelling to New York, where he'll lead Australia's delegation at the United Nations General Assembly. The US President Donald Trump says he will create an AI force to oversee the rapidly growing industry and appoint an AI czar. The US President has previously pushed back against calls for tougher federal regulation, arguing the technology should be allowed to grow. In a post on Truth Social, the US President writing, "We will not in any way hinder or stifle the growth of this incredible industry. Rather, we will cherish it, help it, and watch over it as it grows. However, we will also be looking for bad, and we can do that very easily with our already existing criminal and civil justice system. For this purpose, I am forming the AI Force, much like I did Space Force, which has been a tremendous success in my first term. To that end, I will be announcing in the near future the AI Czar. Only high IQ individuals need apply. AI is the next industrial revolution, or internet, but will be even larger and more impactful, possibly as much as 25% of our country's GDP. We are leading China and the rest of the world, and I intend to keep it that way." Alex Antich has been appointed South Australia's Liberal president. The hard right senator beat out state upper house leader Nicola Centofanti, 119 to 73 votes. His nomination was opposed by moderates and even some conservatives within the party. He has a history of voting against his own party and a close relationship with Pauline Hanson's One Nation, who have called the appointment a win for the state. CNN, Politico and MS Now reported from outside the White House after Donald Trump followed through on his ban of journalists from the building's grounds. The outlets responded to the announcement, revealing their press passes were confiscated on Saturday. In separate statements, they vowed to defend press freedom. MS Now, formerly MSNBC, writing, "The White House belongs to the American people, and the decisions made inside are funded by our tax dollars. MS Now intends to take any and all steps necessary to defend our First Amendment rights and the essential role of independent journalism in our democracy." CNN's official statement said, "CNN's mission to report on the U.S. government will continue regardless of any attempts to restrict physical access to the White House and other government buildings or any other attempts to impede our journalism. We have a right under the U.S. Constitution to do our reporting without hindrance or interference from the government, and this ban is an illegal assault on this fundamental right." Politico says the outlet will continue to fairly report on this White House and future ones. "We will vigorously defend our First Amendment rights against any attempt to restrict them." Well, CNN reporter Betsy Klein has been reporting on this story from outside the White House.
3: Just to give you a little bit of context, I have covered the White House for CNN in some capacity since the Obama administration in 2015, first as a producer and now as a reporter. And every day that I come here to do my job at the White House, I arrive here at this intersection, 17th Street Northwest and Pennsylvania Avenue. I go through a checkpoint right behind me with Secret Service. I show them my hard pass, and then I walk past the Eisenhower Executive Office Building and into the Northwest Gate. There, I put my stuff through essentially what looks like airport security conveyor belt, and then I tap my badge onto a card reader. I type in a four-digit PIN. I did all of that today. The only difference is that there was a group of cameras waiting outside that gate to watch me walk in, and also there was a military band practicing ahead of a China state visit expected later this week, playing Battle Hymn of the Republic, rehearsing from the White House North grounds. So I walk in, I tap my badge, and it beeps a couple of different times. It turns red, blue, and green, and it didn't accept my PIN number. The Secret Service agent in the guardhouse, with whom I have been friendly in the past, asked to see my badge, and I handed it over to him. He told me that it had been deactivated. I asked him if he could provide an explanation as to why it had been deactivated. He said he had no further information. I asked him once more if he had any more details he could share with me, and he said that I should be referred to the White House press office, to the Wrangler, for more information. I asked if I could have the badge back. He said he would be keeping it. He did, however, hand me back this clear case with a lanyard that it came in. I also collected my things and then returned out the gate that I had come through. But we had heard President Trump earlier this week say that he was going to ban CNN, MS Now, and Politico from White House grounds, the president clearly following up on that promise. But one thing that I had reported was that sources at the White House were unaware that this was happening. They were not given a heads up ahead of the president's post, and that included people in the White House press shop. So it took some time for the logistics of how exactly this would be enforced, how it would work, to actually get through. And that is why this morning we were no longer able to access White House grounds. There are a number of outstanding questions, including the White House pool rotation. The networks have a five network rotation they go through in these small group settings and traveling with the president, asking him questions in the Oval Office, places like that. There's a lot of questions about what happens with that because CNN is part of that rotation. Additionally, questions about what happens when the president travels. He's expected to pick up his travel schedule in the coming weeks. He's going to the United Nations next week. He's also expected to do a lot of midterm travel. So how that will be impacted for CNN and these other outlets remains to be seen. Now, we are still seeking clarity on those questions from the White House, but many First Amendment experts, lawyers, and legal experts that we've heard from on CNN have said that a ban is likely unconstitutional. The president was asked about that point in previous cases. He said it's good to point it out, in his words, bias by the media, whether it survives or doesn't. He went on to say that it depends on the judge. But obviously, we are going to continue to do our job, whether it's inside the White House grounds or right here at this intersection. We can do our job anywhere.
1: Turning back to news here in Australia, and the family of a 63-year-old man killed by a shark off the coast of Perth has returned to the beach where he was attacked. In a statement provided to the ABC, the family of Greg O'Neill describe him as a generous, devoted family man who loved the ocean and was known as a passionate swimmer. The search for the great white that killed him continues as authorities issue a rare catch-and-kill order.
5: Arm in arm, a family shattered by tragedy, mourning the loss of a 63-year-old man, his loved ones returning to Sorrento Beach.
6: I went down to put a poppy on the pole. I'm an RSL man and I always carry poppies, and this, I thought, needed that out there. Yeah.
5: The man was swimming about 15 metres offshore when a 5-metre great white attacked. His remains still missing. A rare order now issued to catch and destroy the apex predator, including to recover potential coronial evidence.
7: Given the shark had been positively identified, remained in the vicinity following a fatal attack, and was considered to pose an ongoing threat, I authorised fisheries officers to destroy the shark if it could be captured.
5: But the shark wasn't tagged, and poor weather conditions have hampered efforts to deploy drum lines.
8: Three people have now been killed in shark attacks in WA this year, but the government isn't considering a cull. Instead, it's backing increased tagging and more drone surveillance.
5: But some say it's not good enough.
9: If we continue with no mitigation, it will get worse. There'll be more deaths and it'll continue to happen.
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0: Another sunny day ahead for much of the country. Hot and windy conditions are expected across the southeast of the country too. Now, starting with Brisbane, we're looking at mainly fine and sunny conditions for much of the day, a top of 29 degrees. Can be expected we're looking at dry weather and largely clear, cloudless skies. Very similar conditions are expected for Sydney. Another day with temperatures climbing up into the high 20s, a top of 28 degrees. And also 27 for Melbourne, but we're looking at some strong winds moving through. They could be gusting up to 70 kilometres per hour there. It's blustery there for Adelaide, not quite as windy, but still looking blustery with the chance of one or two light showers, mainly later on in the day and overnight. For Perth, the greatest chance of seeing some showers will be through the morning, but again, we're looking at mainly light showers and also a good deal of dry weather. Hobart can be expecting some hot and windy weather for your Sunday. We're looking at elevated fire danger for large portions of Tasmania. A top temperature of 27 degrees and some showers pushing in for the west. Plenty of sunshine for Canberra. Darwin should also be staying mainly dry with a top of 34 degrees.
1: Just ahead here on Weekend First Edition, Russia is in the midst of a controversial election. We'll explain more on that story very shortly.
2: News 24 will be back after this short break.

Hello, welcome back to Weekend First Edition this Sunday morning. Voluntary super contributions have risen as investors respond to Labour's capital gains tax changes. Australian Super and MLC both reporting increases of around 35%, the majority of the growth coming from members aged between 50 and 66. Financial planners say more Australians are considering moving money from investment properties and shares into the tax-advantaged super system. The changes follow Labor's move to tighten capital gains tax settings and restrict negative gearing on established

0: established properties. The Coalition has unveiled plans for a major overhaul of Australia's education system, focusing on stronger Western values and national pride. Shadow Education Minister Julian Lisa says the reforms would include flying the Australian flag at all schools and reducing emphasis on Indigenous history. The Coalition says the changes are aimed at lifting academic standards and improving classroom discipline. It also is considering teaching pathways for military veterans as part of the reform plan. An Arctic security pact has been struck between the United States and the leaders of Denmark and Greenland. The US President Donald Trump says the agreement will give the United States permanent control over Greenland security and enhance that of the US. The president has repeatedly threatened to seize the territory by force in recent years.
1: NATO forces led by Danish paratroopers conduct military exercises over southern Greenland. A reminder of the strategic importance of the Arctic island and the profound uncertainty about its future, since Donald Trump declared the US would annex the world's largest island by force if necessary. Now, a deal has been struck with Denmark that gives the United States permanent control over security and all other needs in Greenland, completely addressing all of our many US concerns, he said. It was confirmed by the Danish Prime Minister, Mette Frederiksen, who said the deal was good for NATO and Europe and recognises the sovereignty and territorial integrity of the kingdom and the right of the Greenlandic people to self-determination. No details have been formally released, but a State Department official said it will ban non-NATO countries from building military bases and explicitly excludes China and Russia.
2: We have to remember there are three parties in this agreement, and given that both the Greenlandic leadership and the Danish leadership has said they are content, I have a hard time to believe that it will be a total control as Trump is trying to get it over the board to people.
1: Greenland is a semi-autonomous territory of Denmark, and it's strategically important because it sits in the centre of the Arctic Circle. It's ringed by the United States, by Russia, and by Europe. Now, since 1951, the United States has had the right to place military bases on the island, and it has done so, but most of them have been decommissioned since the end of the Cold War. That leaves just the Pituffik Space Base as an active military facility. And it has mineral wealth, including oil, rare metals, and rare earths. And that may become more accessible as the Arctic sea ice recedes, and all of that makes it desirable to Donald Trump.
3: The treaty is essentially what already existed, plus the ban on foreign military bases, non-US, non-Danish military bases in Greenland, and that was not going to happen anyway. But it gives President Trump something to show the world in a situation where not many things are going his way.
1: The deal may be formally signed at the UN General Assembly in New York this coming week and is likely to be cast as a victory by the president and the Danes and Greenlanders who opposed him.
0: The Reserve Bank governor says inflation will stay high for another year, driven by the ongoing war in Iran. Michelle Bullock is not ruling out another interest rate rise as artificial intelligence reshapes economies around the world.
4: Prolonged conflict in the Middle East, prolonging the pain for Australian households.
5: You know, from an economic point of view, the war in Iran has been a disaster.
4: The damage most obvious at the Bowser.
6: Oil and related prices have increased sharply again and will add directly to inflation.
4: The price of unleaded is back above $2.30 a litre in most capital cities, and there's no relief in sight, with the Albanese government ruling out another cut to the fuel excise.
5: That's not something that we've been considering.
4: As Reserve Bank Governor Michelle Bullock warns, prices will keep rising.
6: Global cost pressures have increased. The Middle East conflict, the AI boom, and extreme weather events are contributing to upward pressure on a range of energy, agricultural, and technology-related prices.
4: The price of housing, a rare exception.
6: Housing prices have fallen. Now, how much is due to tax changes and how much is due to interest rates is very hard to dissect.
4: The RBA's next rate decision will be made later this month.
7: While on Monday, the Treasurer will release the latest intergenerational report, which paints a picture of Australia's economy over the next 40 years, a future shaped by artificial intelligence.
5: Teaching and training people to adapt and adopt this technology is absolutely key.
8: I mean, everyone knew it would be big, but I don't think anyone had put quite the sorts of numbers on it that we're seeing at the moment.
4: And it's only getting bigger. Cameron Redden, News 24, Canberra.
0: The Iran-backed Yemen-based Houthi group has claimed an attack on Saudi energy infrastructure overnight. A black plume of smoke was seen rising from what appeared to be fuel tanks near the country's airport in Riyadh, the capital. Houthi military spokesperson Yahya al-Sarraya says sensitive sites in Riyadh were targeted as a response to Saudi Arabian efforts to target Yemen's capital. There's been no comment from Saudi authorities. Let's take you live now to Buenos Aires, Argentina's capital. Thousands of people out on the streets marching in protest against the president, Javier Milei. Earlier, political organizations called for protests against the right-wing government. All sorts of concerns from Argentinians. They're not happy with the way the government is handling the economy and severe austerity cuts that have been implemented, and also a controversial property reform bill. Now, Russia is in the midst of its first parliamentary election since the start of the war in Ukraine. Some citizens see the three-day election as an opportunity for change.
8: He's one of Vladimir Putin's most prominent critics.
9: This man has brought death and destruction and repression and war.
8: An opposition leader who survived two poisonings and 2 years behind bars.
9: First of all, I never wanted to leave Russia. In fact, you know, I've always believed that a politician should remain in his or her country.
8: Having been exiled from his homeland, Vladimir Kara-Murza is still campaigning for change, which he believes may not be so far away, even as Russia goes to the polls in another tightly controlled election.
9: Well, real change is not only possible, real change is inevitable. And, you know, the best guide to what may happen in the future is history. And the one thing that's very clear from the history of Russia is that failed wars of aggression always lead to significant political change.
8: His optimism stems from this, the decision to ban Russia's only anti-war party from standing in the election. Yabloko! Yabloko! A move which he says spoke of the Kremlin's desperation due to a groundswell of opposition support.
9: The Kremlin has admitted to the whole world that all its propaganda claims, you know, of overwhelming public support in Russia for the war in Ukraine is a fake. They have admitted themselves that if the anti-war party were on the ballot, it would have received millions, tens of millions of votes, and it is only a matter of time before the Kremlin will once again be confronted with this reality.
8: So how far do you think this anti-war sentiment and appetite for change can go? What happens next?
9: Obviously, none of us can predict the future, and Russia is famously unpredictable. Actually, major political change in our country always happens swiftly, suddenly, and completely unexpectedly. This is how it's going to be again. We know that in countries where governments cannot be changed at the ballot box, which is the situation in Russia today, they usually change some other way.
8: The dual British-Russian national was jailed for criticising the war. His release was part of a high-profile exchange with the West.
10: Vladimir Vladimirovich Putin!
8: But a wider peace deal remains elusive, as does any compromise from the Kremlin. How far do you think, then, Vladimir Putin is willing to go to achieve his goals?
9: You know, Putin will go as far as he is allowed to go.
0: More details have emerged from Earl Spencer's controversial new book. In it, Princess Diana's brother reportedly discusses the day of his sister's funeral and the fallout from her divorce from King Charles.
11: So from the latest excerpts from the Daily Mail, it goes into great detail about how Charles Spencer experienced the day of Diana's funeral. This was his sister. It was clearly a very traumatic day for him. And I should say that CNN has yet to read this book. This is purely from the excerpt we've had from the Daily Mail. And we keep getting more information. The book will be released next week. Charles Spencer describes the procession behind Diana's coffin ahead of the funeral and describes it as the most harrowing moment of his life. He questions why Prince Charles was there in the procession for his ex-wife and says the reason given was Charles wanted to support his sons. He also describes travelling back on the train from London to Althorpe Estate, which is where Princess Diana would be buried, and being told by the Queen's private secretary that she was offering to restore Diana's HRH title, Her Royal Highness. That had been taken away following the divorce and had caused a lot of upset, as Charles Spencer says. He writes, I felt that I knew in my bones how she would view this posthumous award. That's very kind of the Queen, of course, but what's the point, Robert, he said. Now, I mean, Diana's dead. There's a lot of reflection as well in this on Prince Harry being so young and having to walk behind the coffin in this very public procession, something he was very against, he says, in conversations with Prince Charles ahead of the funeral. And he says he was worried about the, quote, lack of obvious care for Harry. And he goes on to say he needed Diana's hugs, of course, and they would forever be denied him. But instead of calm and nurture, he was allowed to spin out of control. Of course, that will generate a huge amount of interest, not least given how Prince Harry's been very public about how he felt growing up in the spotlight, the scrutiny of the media, how hard it has been, and ultimately would lead him to leave the UK and, you know, leave his status as a working member of the royal family and also lose his HRH title, much like his mother had. And all that is fresh now he has returned to the UK. We will, of course, touch base with the palace, but we were under the impression from yesterday with the latest excerpt that they're not going to comment beyond the statement we initially had, which essentially said that grief can colour memory, very much like a statement we've had in the past from the late Queen, where she said recollections may vary. As you will remember, when Harry and Meghan did the interview with Oprah, it's the sort of diplomatic royal denial, I would say.
0: CNN's Anna Stewart reporting there. Stay with us here on Weekend First Edition this Sunday morning. We're going to round up all the day's sports for you in the next 10 to 15 minutes, including Brisbane's epic win over Hawthorn. The three-peat is still alive for the reigning AFL premiers.
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0: News. Hello, welcome back to Weekend First Edition this Sunday morning, September 20th. I'm Alex Thomas. Great to have you with us today. Anthony Albanese has joined the growing calls for stronger regulation of artificial intelligence. The Prime Minister's comments coming after a meeting with Apple board chair and former CEO Tim Cook in California. Mr. Albanese says governments and technology giants must work together to ensure humans remain in control.
1: If AI is able to engage in ways that are not anticipated, companies need to have in place mechanisms. There is a need for a discussion about what the global framework is for the rollout of AI, because it is moving very quickly and we need to make sure that humans remain in control.
0: The Prime Minister also praised Apple's new parental controls, saying the responsibility for safeguarding doesn't just fall on artificial intelligence companies.
1: What I saw this morning was demonstration of how it's not just the apps or use of AI, but the devices themselves can be changed. We've seen the capacity of Apple to do that with the parental controls and with the new features that are on their new designs.
0: Mr. Albanese is now heading to New York, where he will lead Australia's push for a Security Council seat at this week's United Nations General Assembly. And US President Donald Trump has announced he will set up an AI force and appoint an AI czar to oversee the industry, although he is still reluctant to overregulate despite fears about the technology's threat to humans. Our correspondent, Stash Butler, looks at how we got here and what might happen next.
2: It's an advanced technology that's attracted its fair share of critics, but new worries over AI go beyond typical concerns. Researchers and whistleblowers now warn the technology is improving so fast it poses a threat to humanity itself.
3: That there is a substantial probability that this technology could kill everyone. And this isn't hyperbole and it's not a marketing stunt. This is the genuine held belief of the people building the technology.
2: Concerns about AI safety have been echoed by the United States' top CEOs, the very people leading the technology's charge.
4: But what's the reason for these warnings? What's changed in the past few months? And could AI really threaten humankind?
2: The turning point for many came in July, when ChatGPT creator OpenAI reported an extraordinary event. The company's own bots escaped its control. In OpenAI's words, out of the view of researchers, the bots communicated through unauthorized channels, gained internet access, and accessed systems belonging to another company called Hugging Face. In other words, a hostile, unplanned hack.
5: We don't know how to monitor or control super intelligent systems, especially when they're trying to evade our control. So it's a very worrying state of affairs.
2: Calls for stricter monitoring have grown louder since a whistleblower at the Claude chatbot's creator Anthropic accused AI giants of racing towards self-improving superintelligence and gambling with our lives. He goes on to warn these will soon be superhuman systems that can hack anything, revolutionize any field overnight, and acquire real power and resources, as the Hugging Face attack showed.
3: If you extrapolate into the future, the level of capabilities of these AIs, with the same independent volition, they could cause extreme havoc. For example, hacking critical infrastructure, building extinction-level bioweapons.
2: OpenAI and Anthropic's rival CEOs have since agreed AI development must slow down to make it safe. But how to do that is less clear, because the Trump administration opposes keeping companies in check.
6: They can self-police. They can self-regulate. They don't need the government to tell them to slow it down. If they want to slow it down, they should. But we cannot have a moratorium on the development of AI, okay? Because then we will lose our edge to China.
7: Well, I say this. Look, we're leading China in AI. We're the most sophisticated country in the world. And frankly, I want to keep it that way, because whoever wins AI wins.
2: One solution put forward is for President Trump and China's Xi Jinping to pause the AI race by agreeing limits in their summit next week. But trust between the leaders is low. It means America and China's tech giants could face a potentially dangerous choice: slow down development and risk losing ground to rivals, or push forward new models and risk losing control. Stash Butler, News 24.
0: The South Australia Liberal Party has elected outspoken Senator Alex Antic to be its president. But while the Conservative figure is the right choice for some in the party, others anticipate a potential federal takeover.
8: A meeting of Liberals, both new and old.
9: There are obviously different points of view about different candidates, of course.
8: The annual meeting of the state Liberal Party, backing Alex Antic to run the party's administration.
10: He's got a big job ahead of him to try and turn the Liberal Party's fortunes around.
8: The Liberal senator, who avoided the media today, beat solo challenger, Riverland politician Nicola Centofanti.
11: I put up my hand because I genuinely believe that I've got something to offer the party and, you know, members had that choice today.
8: Ms Centofanti failing as a Conservative alternative to Senator Antic, who has been controversial, earlier this year suggesting the emerging bird flu was being driven by major pharmaceutical companies.
12: Does Alex Antic have your support?
13: No.
12: Why not?
13: Well, I just believe that we should always be selecting the people with most experience and loyalty in the Liberal Party.
8: Labor claiming the appointment proves the Liberals are adopting a far-right agenda.
14: Electorally, is it good for them? It is absolutely not. But also, is it good for South Australia? No.
15: Since when has disagreement become such a bad thing in politics? We have different views in the Liberal Party and we embrace that.
4: How Alex Antic influences the party as president remains to be seen, but today state leader Ashton Hearn said it wouldn't change her policy positions or that of her elected colleagues.
15: Senator Antic is not insinuating that the parliamentary team be bound by any policy. That's not the way that it works in any part of the nation, and I don't believe that's what he's suggesting.
8: The decision endorsed by One Nation. Corey Bernardi stating today he looks forward to working with Mr. Antic.
0: The coalition is promising to automatically halve the fuel excise whenever the price of Brent crude goes above $100 a barrel for 2 weeks. Opposition leader Angus Taylor says the proposed fuel price shield would cut around 27 cents a litre from the tax, saving about $15 on a typical tank. The policy comes as oil prices settled at more than $103 when markets closed on Friday. Prices are expected to worsen as conflict in the Middle East and disruptions to Saudi energy infrastructure escalates. Mr. Taylor is expected to announce the proposal later today. Let's bring you a Fox Sports update now. Brooke East has joined us to talk about the grand final, which is set. We know the two teams involved. And looks like the Hawks and the Lions managed to produce just as much entertainment as the Swans and the Dockers the night before.
16: Alex, all I can say is Chris Fagan knows what he's doing after last night, because the Brisbane Lions broke Hawthorn hearts at the MCG to reach their fourth straight grand final. It shaped as a brutal preliminary final from the outset, with Lachie Neale laid out by Jai Newcombe. Forwards had a field day in the four-quarter classic that saw 14 lead changes and 39 goals. The second-last major coming on the back of a bold decision by the umpire.
17: Draper can't. D'Ambrosio, the close. Impey held up. Held off. The umpire stays on the ball.
18: Oh, my Lord.
17: The biggest call you have ever seen.
19: On the ball.
18: I think it's right.
16: The Lions now have a chance to complete the club's second three-peat in the grand final against Fremantle.
20: You just don't feel safe in AFL footy anymore. I know we were 20 points in front at three-quarter time, but that's not a safe lead. I think we got out to 28, but then the centre bounce changes things so quickly in modern football now. And I know we kicked seven from centre bounce tonight, but they got a couple late that put them back in the game and got them excited. And you know, Nick Watson was doing his thing and getting their crowd excited. I've never heard the G as loud as it was tonight, and there were, especially when Hawthorn did something good. They had a lot of their supporters here, so I thought our blokes just showed so much resilience in that environment, because it felt like they had all the momentum, and then somehow we found a way. So,
21: full credit to Brisbane. They played some great footy, and we weren't good enough to get it done tonight. So, as much as it burns and hurts, and there's going to be reasons for all those types of things, I was really proud of our players to get... I think every one of us was thinking maybe we're just not quite good enough halfway through the third. But I don't think anyone finishes the game saying Hawthorn aren't a legitimate team. I think we're in a mourning phase. I don't know. What's the first part? Is it anger? I think I'm still half in the anger. Probably censored in my body language. What's half? What's in the... What else? What's after anger? I don't know. Last is acceptance, and I'm... I nearly said a bad word then. I'm a long way from acceptance right now, so I'll sit in anger for a bit longer. I'm sure all the players will too.
16: Well, let's head to the NRL, and the Roosters are one game away from the NRL Grand Final after a 46-10 victory over the Cronulla Sharks. Daly Cherry-Evans starring for the Chooks, scoring one try and setting up three others, but he may face a nervous wait after going on report for tripping his opposite number. Nicho Hynes, a non-factor in the game after going off early due to a head knock.
1: The Roosters entered having lost three straight finals. It didn't even take them 3 minutes to start rectification works.
19: Collins, yes!
1: Daly Cherry-Evans putting Lindsay Collins in. Celesi Vecchetti putting Nicho Hynes out.
19: Nicho Hynes gets his head in the wrong spot.
1: The HIA ending his day. He was off the ground, the Roosters going to the air.
19: The high ball for Tupou. Better! Brilliant try!
1: Daniel Tupou's been doing this for decades. 12-0 after 13 minutes. Cronulla needing a circuit breaker.
19: Here's a dropout.
1: Moeni Hirotti out for the game, hurting his PCL, crashing into the fence, trying to get that ball back. The controversial repeat set of six, helping them build the pressure they needed.
19: Picking up with his house partner, Trindle fires a beauty. Katoa over.
1: Sione Katoa becoming his side's all-time leading finals try scorer. CSE Vitalikai off the bench and in your face as these Sharks suddenly smelt blood in the water.
19: Trindle, short ball, Ronaldo!
1: Two try assists in 3 minutes for Braden Trindle. But what was good for a 27-year-old half was good for a 37-year-old one too.
19: Terry Evans goes for it and reaches out and scores!
1: DCE saying me, me, me with the line in sight in game 377. More Sharky stumbles, nearly adding to the Roosters' lead. The Chooks up 18-10 at half-time.
19: Terry Evans flat, Toya, Toya, no! Sharks hold on!
1: 11 minutes into the second stanza, giving the ball some air without a care, had him looking red, white and awesome.
19: This will be one of the great tries. Watson, Watson scores!
1: Connor Watson finishing the fun to make it a three-score game and a five-alarm emergency for Cronulla. They found a ray of hope and a touch of controversy.
19: Cherry Evans, there he is.
1: No try, but Cherry Evans on report for the trip. Cronulla couldn't capitalise, though, and were stung in the cruelest of fashions.
19: It opens, and it's the Wanganeeta Waze.
1: Cherry Evans providing the ball for their downfall to Mark Wanganeeta Waze. 30-10 with 15 minutes left, the Chooks kept pecking away.
19: That's pinpoint, and whoa, what a catch, what a try!
1: Robert Toyer's turn, fast followed by James Tedesco's.
19: Outside!
1: 3 tries in 7 minutes, turning a solid victory into a fearful flogging.
19: Rolls it in, Toya, back it comes, Wanganeeta Waze with the splashdown.
1: Horror for Hynes and his Cronulla cadre, the Roosters scoring their highest ever total in a final. They're in their aquatic era. After smashing the Sharks, they now must defeat the Dolphins in Brisbane on Friday to earn a grand final spot. Sunila Wasti, Fox Sports News.
22: Daly made a choice and he absolutely nailed the halfback role for us tonight. Just that, you know, kicking us into spots. There was great space created and he made some really good choices on the end of the line about how to pass or kick that ball. So, yeah, good day.
16: So, Alex, obviously a very exciting win for the Chooks, but there will be a lot of attention this morning on whether Daly Cherry-Evans faces any charges for that trip. We will have more on that when it comes through this morning, but he could be in doubt for that next game then.
0: Yeah, which leaves him in big trouble because Sam Walker already struggling to come back from his injury, although they say he'll be ready. It's a lot to ask, isn't it, just a month after knee surgery. OK, Brooke, many thanks indeed. More from the sports team in the next hour or so here on Weekend First Edition. Just ahead, we're going to tell you which news organisations are now banned from the White House and what they have to say about it.
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1: Hello, welcome back to Weekend First Edition. I'm Alex Thomas. Great to have your company this Sunday morning. The White House Correspondents Association has condemned the decision to revoke access to the White House for journalists from CNN, Politico and MS Now, formerly MSNBC. The group says banning news outlets based on their coverage sets a dangerous precedent and has called for access to be restored. A statement read, "Today's action, revoking access for journalists from CNN, Politico and MS Now, violates the First Amendment. The implications extend beyond these organizations. A standard used to exclude one news outlet because of its coverage could be applied to any outlet in the future. The American people, through a free and independent press, must be able to scrutinize those elected to power, regardless of whether government officials view it favorably." The Washington Post has accused the administration of trying to intimidate the media, while the Associated Press Agency says no news organization should face government retaliation over its reporting. The European Union is calling on the United States to reconsider its decision to deny visas to Palestinian officials heading for the UN General Assembly. Washington has refused entry to Palestinian leader Mahmoud Abbas and other members of his delegation ahead of next week's meeting in New York. The EU says the move raises concerns about America's obligations as host of the United Nations. Mr. Abbas is expected to address the assembly virtually after a vote allowing him to appear by video. Dozens of Dutch far-right protesters have clashed with police in The Hague. Authorities had earlier banned a march of several hundred anti-immigration demonstrators. Fireworks were thrown at the police as they used a water cannon to disperse the crowd. The demonstration was organized by a far-right group called We Are the People, as protesters were seen brandishing signs reading White Lives Matter. Women in South Africa say they fear for their lives after a ninth female was murdered in the past 2 months. Authorities have not confirmed whether the killings are linked, but all the victims were found in the same area and are in the same age range. Eleni Jokas has the details.
2: Well, women in South Africa are absolutely petrified. All my friends, my family that I've spoken to say they are afraid to leave the home. They're afraid to go for a run. They're afraid to, you know, go out to the mall, afraid to leave their house at night. And that's the reality of living in South Africa. And in fact, you always look over your shoulder. You know, with these nine women that were found dead in the eastern part of Johannesburg, concentrated in one particular area, has raised major alarm bells. You know, police are talking about this being a potential serial killer, perhaps being a few people involved in some kind of syndicate. And there's no real proof of that as yet. But when you have nine women that have been dumped in certain parts of a major city over a two-month period, it's created an enormous amount of outrage, outpouring of grief and absolute anger. One just only has to look at social media. But you're right to say that femicide rates are extremely high in South Africa. You know, between the months of April and June, 569 women have been murdered. According to the United Nations, 15 women a day are killed in South Africa. This is not a new problem. There was one particular case of a woman, Elizabeth Tsonso Mokgalekgomo, who was, disappeared on the 9th of September. She went out for a run. She left her 8-year-old daughter at home. When she didn't get back in time, her daughter alerted family, who then alerted the police. And then a few days later, they found her dead. And this created a major viral response online. And then that forced police to look at all the other related cases. I want you to take a listen to what the Minister of Women and Youth told me a little earlier today as they continue their investigation.
3: There is an arrest of one person for the person who was killed in July in the area. And that person is an intimate partner of that woman who was murdered. Police are making are following leads on other murders. However, I think it is still early for one to state whether there is a serial killer or not. I must indicate that of the nine bodies that were reported, 5 are still unidentified, and therefore, and nobody has reported them as missing.
2: So while one arrest has been made, they're still investigating to see if there's a link, because the way the bodies have been discarded, and I'm trying to be as sensitive as I possibly can, there's a similarity. These women are in their 20s or in their 30s. They were sexually assaulted, some with stab wounds. I mean, it's really very gruesome. President Cyril Ramaphosa in 2025 declared gender-based violence as a national disaster. Already back then, they created a council, they created summits to discuss how they're going to deal with femicide. A lot of activists say that's made really very little change, and women are still being failed on a daily basis. But there seems to be something that's really shifted in the South African psyche. When I speak to experts, they say it's multifaceted, right? It's about why men are murdering and raping, because those rates are super high. But it's also about law enforcement. It's also about the judiciary and bringing all those elements together to try and bring the numbers down. Importantly, we also have to focus on the fact that black women are disproportionately affected in South Africa daily. It is a scary scenario. And this case has created a huge debate. Men and women are coming together to see what will be done, but definitely big questions about what government should be doing to change this reality. Because for women, this isn't about just over 2 month period of a concentrated case in a certain part of Johannesburg. It's happening every day across South Africa.
1: CNN's Elene Yokas reporting there. Just ahead here on Weekend First Edition, we're going to bring you up to date on what Anthony Albanese has been saying on his trip to the US. Plus, the Brisbane Lions make the big dance. All the highlights from a thrilling AFL preliminary final against Hawthorn just ahead.
0: News 24 will be back after this short break.

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0: News 24 will be back after this short break.
1: Anthony Albanese meets Apple boss Tim Cook as he doubles down on the need for AI regulation.
2: We need to make sure that humans remain in control.
1: American news organizations hit back after Donald Trump banned some journalists from the White House.
3: Whether it's inside the White House grounds or right here at this intersection, we can do our job anywhere.
1: The Perth shark attack victim has been named as authorities issue a rare catch-and-kill order. And the three-peat is still alive for the Brisbane Lions as they survive a thriller against the Hawks to reach another AFL Grand Final. Plus, in other sport, the Roosters hammer Cronulla to move within one win of the NRL Grand Final.
4: And in weather, hot and windy conditions expected across the southeast with elevated fire danger for Tasmania. We've got all the latest for you over on Channel 601.
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1: Hello, a very warm welcome to you this Sunday morning, September 20th. I'm Alex Thomas. Great to have you with us today. Anthony Albanese has joined the growing calls for greater regulation of artificial intelligence. The Prime Minister's comments coming after a meeting with Apple board chair and former CEO Tim Cook in California. Mr. Albanese says governments and technology giants must work together to ensure humans remain in control.
2: If AI is able to engage in ways that are not anticipated, companies need to have in place mechanisms. There is a need for a discussion about what the global framework is for the rollout of AI, because it is moving very quickly and we need to make sure that humans remain in control.
1: The Prime Minister also praised Apple's new parental controls, saying the responsibility for safeguarding doesn't just fall on artificial intelligence companies.
2: What I saw this morning was demonstration of how it's not just the apps or use of AI, but the devices themselves can be changed. We've seen the capacity of Apple to do that. With the parental controls and with the new features that are on their new designs.
1: Mr. Albanese is now heading to New York, where he'll lead Australia's push for a Security Council seat at this week's United Nations General Assembly. US President Donald Trump says he will create an AI force to oversee the rapidly growing industry and appoint an AI czar. The US president has pushed back in the past against calls for tougher federal regulations, arguing the technology should be allowed to grow. In a post to Truth Social, he wrote, "We will not in any way hinder or stifle the growth of this incredible industry. Rather, we will cherish it, help it, and watch over it as it grows. However, we will also be looking for bad. And we can do that very easily with our already existing criminal and civil justice system. For this purpose, I am forming the AI Force, much like I did Space Force, which has been a tremendous success in my first term. To that end, I'll be announcing in the near future the AI Czar. Only high IQ individuals need apply. AI is the next industrial revolution or internet, but will be even larger and more impactful, possibly as much as 25% of our country's GDP. We are leading China and the rest of the world, and I intend to keep it that way." Back home, Alex Antic has been appointed South Australia's Liberal president. The hard-right senator beat out state upper house leader Nicola Centofanti, 119 to 73 votes. His nomination was opposed by moderates and even some conservatives within the party. He has a history of voting against the Liberals and has a close relationship with Pauline Hanson's One Nation, who have called the appointment a win for the state. CNN, Politico and MS Now reported from outside the White House after Donald Trump followed through on his ban of journalists from the building's grounds. The outlets responding to the announcement, revealing their press passes have been confiscated. In separate statements, they vowed to defend press freedom. MS Now, formerly MSNBC, writing, The White House belongs to the American people, and the decisions made inside are funded by our tax dollars. MS Now intends to take any and all steps necessary to defend our First Amendment rights and the essential role of independent journalism in our democracy. CNN released an official statement saying CNN's mission to report on the US government will continue regardless of any attempts to restrict physical access to the White House and other government buildings or any attempts to impede our journalism. We have a right under the US Constitution to do our reporting without hindrance or interference from the government, and this ban is an illegal assault on this fundamental right. Politico said the outlet will continue to fairly report on this White House and future ones. We will vigorously defend our First Amendment rights against any attempt to restrict them. We're yet to find out if any of those news outlets are going to take legal action against the decision. For now, they are reporting outside the White House, including CNN reporter Betsy Klein.
3: Just to give you a little bit of context, I have covered the White House for CNN in some capacity since the Obama administration in 2015, first as a producer and now as a reporter. And every day that I come here to do my job at the White House, I arrive here at this intersection, 17th Street Northwest and Pennsylvania Avenue. I go through a checkpoint right behind me with Secret Service. I show them my hard pass, and then I walk past the Eisenhower Executive Office Building and into the Northwest Gate. There, I put my stuff through essentially what looks like airport security conveyor belt, and then I tap my badge onto a card reader. I type in a four-digit PIN. I did all of that today. The only difference is that there was a group of cameras waiting outside that gate to watch me walk in, and also there was a military band practicing ahead of a China state visit expected later this week, playing Battle Hymn of the Republic, rehearsing from the White House North grounds. So I walk in, I tap my badge, and it beeps a couple of different times. It turns red, blue and green, and it didn't accept my PIN number. The Secret Service agent in the guardhouse, with whom I have been friendly in the past, asked to see my badge, and I handed it over to him. He told me that it had been deactivated. I asked him if he could provide an explanation as to why it had been deactivated. He said he had no further information. I asked him once more if he had any more details he could share with me, and he said that I should be referred to the White House press office, to the Wrangler, for more information. I asked if I could have the badge back. He said he would be keeping it. He did, however, hand me back this clear case with a lanyard that it came in. I also collected my things and then returned out the gate that I had come through. But we had heard President Trump earlier this week say that he was going to ban CNN, MS Now, and Politico from White House grounds. The president clearly following up on that promise. But one thing that I had reported was that sources at the White House were unaware that this was happening. They were not given a heads up ahead of the president's post, and that included people in the White House press shop. So it took some time for the logistics of how exactly this would be enforced, how it would work, to actually get through. And that is why this morning we were no longer able to access White House grounds. There are a number of outstanding questions, including the White House pool rotation. The networks have a 5-network rotation they go through in these small group settings and traveling with the president, asking him questions in the Oval Office, places like that. There's a lot of questions about what happens with that because CNN is part of that rotation. Additionally, questions about what happens when the president travels. He's expected to pick up his travel schedule in the coming weeks. He's going to the United Nations next week. He's also expected to do a lot of midterm travel. So how that will be impacted for CNN and these other outlets remains to be seen. Now, we are still seeking clarity on those questions from the White House, but many First Amendment experts, lawyers, and legal experts that we've heard from on CNN have said that a ban is likely unconstitutional. The president was asked about that point in previous cases. He said it's good to point it out, in his words, bias by the media, whether it survives or doesn't. He went on to say that it depends on the judge. But obviously, we are going to continue to do our job, whether it's inside the White House grounds or right here at this intersection. We can do our job anywhere.
1: Back here in Australia, the family of a 63-year-old man who has now been named the one killed by a shark off the coast of Perth have returned to the beach where he was attacked. In a statement provided to the ABC, the family of Greg O'Neill described him as a generous, devoted family man who loved the ocean and was known as a passionate swimmer. The search for the great white that killed him continues as authorities issued a rare catch-and-kill order.
5: Arm in arm, a family shattered by tragedy, mourning the loss of a 63-year-old man, his loved ones returning to Sorrento Beach.
6: I went down to put a poppy on the pole. I'm an RSL man and I always carry poppies, and this, I thought, needed that out there. Yeah.
5: The man was swimming about 15 metres offshore when a 5-metre great white attacked. His remains still missing. A rare order now issued to catch and destroy the apex predator, including to recover potential coronial evidence.
7: Given the shark had been positively identified, remained in the vicinity following a fatal attack, and was considered to pose an ongoing threat, I authorised fisheries officers to destroy the shark if it could be captured.
5: But the shark wasn't tagged, and poor weather conditions have hampered efforts to deploy drum lines. Three people have now been killed in shark attacks in WA this year, but the government isn't considering a cull. Instead, it's backing increased tagging and more drone surveillance. But some say it's not good enough.
8: If we continue with no mitigation, it will get worse. There'll be more deaths and it'll continue to happen.
1: The Brisbane Lions' dream of another three-peat is still alive after prevailing in an all-time classic over Hawthorn at the MCG. The Hawks looked on the verge of reaching the AFL Grand Final until a bold umpiring call in the final minute crushed their hopes.
9: September holds no prisoners.
10: Neil. Absolutely floored.
11: Crumpled already.
9: Especially when a Grand Final berth's on the line.
12: Joey Newcomb there. I don't know. Look, I don't think it was premeditated. Lachie Neal's up, by the way. That looks like he's going to stay out there.
9: Lachie Neal barely surviving the brutal start to Brisbane and Hawthorn's first ever prelim.
10: Watson! Yeah. How has he managed to do that?
9: Nick Watson and Mitch Lewis catching the Lions napping with two goals each to their name.
10: With authority and conviction!
9: If there's one cub that loves springtime at the G, it's Will Ashcroft.
10: Taking

0: Dual Norm Smith medalist inspiring his teammates for a slender lead.
1: Not doing it again, McKenna!
0: Neil's trip down the race at quarter time precautionary. The real trouble was down back.
1: No one could have seen the damage that he would do.
0: A couple of Camerons combining for the defending premiers to keep within reach of the Hawks until Lewis launched a missile from long range.
2: It's got to go 55 metres straight. Oh. It's got to have all the right ingredients.
0: Sam Mitchell's men containing the Lions' firepower and carving out a late chance for the Wizard to weave his magic.
2: Going to get away. There it is. Nick Watson with the snap.
0: Watson's fourth goal pushing Hawthorn 16 points clear as Oscar Allen shed blood for a hard-earned free kick midway through the third.
3: McCluggage guides it home.
0: Kyle Lohman putting Brisbane's final experience on full display.
2: Two for Lohman. Lions back in front for the first time.
0: Lohman sparking a 38-point turnaround, hammering home three goals before the final break.
3: This is a champion's flex.
0: Trailing by 28 points, Mitchell demanded more from his midfield.
2: Now there's more. The goals were there to be reached.
0: A second goal to Logan Morris did little to calm Chris Fagan's nerves, with the Hawks still running on fresh legs.
2: Five goals each for Watson and Gunston.
0: The Lions three-peat on shaky ground as Jack Gunston and Watson inspired a five-goal run.
2: And there's Watson!
0: Two more lead changes left Hawthorn 3 minutes away from ending their 11-year grand final drought. Then 30 seconds from glory, the umpire made a bold call.
2: D'Ambrosio, the close. Impey held up. Held off. The umpire says, oh, the ball!
0: Hugh McCluggage's third, driving a dagger into the Hawks fans' hearts.
2: He kicks for goal! He kicks for ultimate glory!
0: And putting Brisbane four quarters away from repeating club history.
3: Unbelievable! Four straight grand finals for the Brisbane Lions!
0: Mark Summers, Fox Sports News.
4: Let's bring you a check on the latest weather forecast now from our meteorologist, Tamsin Green.
5: Plenty of sunshine for your Sunday, and the mercury will be climbing across the southeast once again. Adelaide in for a top of 23 degrees, the chance of one or two light showers, mainly later on in the day. Melbourne, though, a top of 27, as with Hobart, both of which seeing increasingly windy conditions through the day. Sydney also seeing a top of 28 degrees, Canberra at 25 and Brisbane at 29. Plenty of sunshine dominating across the eastern half of the country, and Darwin seeing a top of 34 degrees, while Perth is seeing the impact from that cool change down to 22, just the chance of one or two light showers, mainly through the morning. We've got all the latest for you over on Channel 601.
4: We'll have more weather for you in the next half an hour or so here on Weekend First Edition, but just ahead, the US is going to serve as Greenland's permanent security service. 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

0: Hello, I'm Alex Thomas with your weekend first edition. Welcome back. Big tech is under fire again over privacy, but this time smart TVs are the problem. Let's bring in Image Matrix tech editor Juro Sen. A very good Sunday morning to you, Juro. First, it was the smart glasses with cameras that you and I have spoken about for a while now. And now it's smart TVs.
1: Yeah, good morning, Alex. It is a big story this week, and there's been a particular story online on a YouTube channel, and they've done a little bit of investigation, and it's involved LG TVs. Now, LG has put out a firm denial about what they've said, and essentially they've, in their report, have said that LG is allowing recordings to take place and stretching the boundaries of what it can achieve when it gets data back from your TV. Now, LG's denied this. This is an interesting video, but it hasn't been corroborated by others yet. What it's caused is a huge storm online. So LG has been forced to put out a statement, just like you saw on screen there, to say that they do not record anyone's voice for extended periods of time. And this is all part of this, when you sign up to a EULA, have a look at that. It is pages and pages long, and you expected to accept it. If you do accept it, that encourages TV companies to then get data off you. Now, it's anonymized, and what it does is essentially take digital snapshots of your television. So other companies do it, but they make sure that you have to sign up. I know Samsung are very strong on that you have to accept it. But over the last week, I've been going through my EULA and sort of ticking off bits and pieces to ensure my privacy. So although this story is about LG, there is a greater aspect here, Alex, about how much access we give to the TV companies for our viewing habits on TVs. And there's a thing called ACR, it's automatic content recognition. And what it does, it has a fingerprint basically of what you watch and it gets sent back. And then that enables advertisers to work out what to put on your TV. So it is something that you need to be aware of, that your TV, when you sign up with a EULA, that you're actually giving permission for the use of this content recognition. Once again, it doesn't know exactly who you are, but it does pass it on. So that's why you've got to click all those buttons when you sign up in a TV. And I don't know you about you, like you, Alex, there's too many pages to go through. It would actually take a couple of hours to read it all. You just want to get your TV working.
0: And also, even with the latest smart TVs, I still find the interfacing with them so much more clumsy when we're getting so used to being able to swipe and touch and change things easily on smartphones and other devices.
1: Yeah, that's absolutely right. And I think if we relied on voice, and this is the other thing too, that you're using your voice, it would be much easier if you could do it with your TV. And a lot of TVs are good like that. And just on the point about granting access, if you buy a really expensive TV, they don't really want too much access to the data that comes off your television and what you're watching. But there are some TVs that are so cheap, Alex, that you become the product because you're signing away all your privacy rights at the top there, which are bargain basements. But yeah, the usability does suffer, and just going through it, it's hard to do one of those EULAs. But LG's denied it, and I just think it's a good reminder for all of us that to be careful when you sign up. And the good news is that you can click them off, Alex. You can disable that, and for most TVs, it won't affect your actual viewing, but it might mean that you won't get ads served to you in the right way.
0: Okay, well, listen, we mentioned the Meta glasses in our intro, and they look like they might deal with this privacy issue that's really blowing up worldwide, hasn't it, as early as next week?
1: Alex, every week I'm reading about these glasses being banned all over the place, and I think some of it is a bit of overreaction. I can understand it, but we're hearing Meta, there's a big event next week that they will put out a new pair of glasses that won't have cameras on them, but will have six microphones, and you'll be able to interact that way. So that is a step sideways, basically, for Meta. So we'll hear about that next week at Meta Connect, and I'll bring you all the news next week, of course. But I want to talk about these. These are HTC Vive. These Eagle glasses are a lot different. So they've just recently been released in Australia. I've been trying them out, Alex, and there's a big difference here. The data stays on the actual glasses. It doesn't get sent to anywhere on the cloud. And the light on it is very strong, as you saw just moments ago. You can see it everywhere. But here's a special thing for privacy. If I had these on and I took them off, it'll stop recording, won't record. And if you manipulate the light on the front, it won't record. But if you're a person who sees the light on, there's a an option for you to select in the app. If you say to me, Alex, you're standing in front of me, you say, stop filming, then these glasses I'm wearing will stop filming. So the person who is worried about being filmed in public can actually take control of your glasses in a way. So I think this is the right approach, and that's from HTC Vive. So a different approach to Meta, which has always been about spreading the data all over the place. But I think that's a really good idea.
0: It's a very clever feature. You just wonder whether it's going to overcome the doubts of those that just don't want to countenance smart glasses at all.
1: Yeah, that's right. It's like the cat's out of the bag, isn't it, Alex? And it's like, remember the first Google Glass? It couldn't survive the reputation. And we're at that point now.
0: You
1: where
0: get a kind of snowballing tipping point.
1: You're absolutely right.
0: Yeah, interesting stuff. Listen, Jerry, it looks like you're on a golf course.
1: I'm actually up at Albany Creek, Queensland. This is the Murray Carnival Rugby League happening behind me, and I'll be here all day, and I love it.
0: Lovely. Well, listen, I hope the weather stays as it is now. It looks gorgeously sunny there. Jura Sen, as always, really appreciate your insight. Thank you. An Arctic security pact has been struck to give the US permanent control of security in Greenland. US President Donald Trump reaching an agreement with the island nation and Denmark, having previously threatened to seize the territory by force.
2: NATO forces led by Danish paratroopers conduct military exercises over southern Greenland. A reminder of the strategic importance of the Arctic island and the profound uncertainty about its future, since Donald Trump declared the US would annex the world's largest island by force if necessary. Now, a deal has been struck with Denmark. That gives the United States permanent control over security and all other needs in Greenland, completely addressing all of our many US concerns, he said. It was confirmed by the Danish Prime Minister, Mette Frederiksen, who said the deal was good for NATO and Europe and recognises the sovereignty and territorial integrity of the kingdom and the right of the Greenlandic people to self-determination. No details have been formally released, but a State Department official said it will ban non-NATO countries from building military bases and explicitly excludes China and Russia.
3: We have to remember there are three parties in this agreement, and given that both the Greenlandic leadership and the Danish leadership has said they are content, I have a hard time to believe that it will be a total control as Trump is trying to get it over the board to people.
2: Greenland is a semi-autonomous territory of Denmark, and it's strategically important because it sits in the centre of the Arctic Circle. It's ringed by the United States, by Russia, and by Europe. Now, since 1951, the United States has had the right to place military bases on the island, and it has done so, but most of them have been decommissioned since the end of the Cold War. That leaves just the Pituffik Space Base as an active military facility. And it has mineral wealth, including oil, rare metals, and rare earths. And that may become more accessible as the Arctic sea ice recedes, and all of that makes it desirable to Donald Trump.
4: The treaty is essentially what already existed, plus the ban on foreign military bases, non-US, non-Danish military bases in Greenland, and that was not going to happen anyway. But it gives President Trump something to show the world in a situation where not many things are going his way.
2: The deal may be formally signed at the UN General Assembly in New York this coming week and is likely to be cast as a victory by the president and the Danes and Greenlanders who opposed him.
0: Just ahead here on Weekend First Edition, all the latest sports news for you, more analysis on Brisbane's epic win over Hawthorn as they move one step closer to a Premiership three-peat.

0: Hello, you're watching Weekend First Edition this Sunday morning, September 20th. I'm Alex Thomas. Thanks for your company today. Our top story, Anthony Albanese has joined the growing calls for AI regulation. The Prime Minister's comments coming after a meeting with Apple board chair and former CEO Tim Cook in California. Mr. Albanese says governments and technology giants must work together to ensure humans remain in control.
1: If AI is able to engage in ways that are not anticipated, companies need to have in place mechanisms. There is a need for a discussion about what the global framework is for the rollout of AI, because it is moving very quickly and we need to make sure that humans remain in control.
0: The Prime Minister also praised Apple's new parental controls, saying the responsibility for safeguarding doesn't just fall on artificial intelligence companies.
1: What I saw this morning was demonstration of how it's not just the apps or use of AI, but the devices themselves can be changed. We've seen the capacity of Apple to do that with the parental controls and with the new features that are on their new designs.
0: Mr. Albanese now heads to New York, where he'll lead Australia's push for a Security Council seat at this week's United Nations General Assembly. The White House Correspondents' Association has condemned the decision to revoke access to the White House for journalists from CNN, Politico, and MS Now, formerly MSNBC. The group says banning news outlets based on their coverage sets a dangerous precedent and has called for access to be restored. A statement read, "Today's action revoking access for journalists from CNN, Politico, and MS Now violates the First Amendment. The implications extend beyond these organizations. A standard used to exclude one news outlet because of its coverage could be applied to any outlet in the future. The American people, through a free and independent press, must be able to scrutinize those elected to power, regardless of whether government officials view it favorably." The Washington Post has accused the administration of trying to intimidate the media, while the Associated Press agency says no news organization should face government retaliation over its reporting. Denmark and Greenland say a new military agreement with the United States will not compromise Greenland's sovereignty. The clarification follows Donald Trump's claim that Washington would gain permanent control over the territory's security. The proposed deal would allow a larger U.S. military presence in Greenland while blocking rival powers from establishing bases there. The agreement is expected to be signed during next week's UN General Assembly. Back home, voluntary super contributions have risen as investors respond to Labor's capital gains tax changes. Australian Super and MLC both reporting increases of around 35%, the majority of the growth coming from members aged between 50 and 66. Financial planners say more Australians are considering moving money from investment properties and shares into the tax-advantaged super system. The changes follow Labor's move to tighten capital gains tax settings and restrict negative gearing on established properties. The coalition is promising to automatically halve the fuel excise whenever the price of Brent crude goes above $100 a barrel for 2 weeks. Opposition leader Angus Taylor says the proposed fuel price shield would cut around 27 cents a litre from the tax, saving about $15 on a typical tank. The policy comes as oil prices settled at more than $103 when markets closed on Friday. Prices are expected to worsen as conflict in the Middle East and disruptions to Saudi energy infrastructure gets worse. Mr. Taylor is expected to announce the new proposal later today. The Iran-backed, Yemen-based Houthi group has claimed an attack on Saudi's energy infrastructure overnight. A black plume of smoke was seen rising from what appears to be fuel tanks near the airport in the country's capital, Riyadh. Houthi military spokesperson Yahya al-Sarriya says sensitive sites in Riyadh were targeted as a response to Saudi Arabian efforts to target Yemen's capital. There's been no comment so far from Saudi Arabian authorities. Let's get a check on the latest weather forecast now with our meteorologist Tamsin Green. Another round of severe weather coming. Where's that going to strike?
2: Yeah, we were talking about this yesterday as well. We had strong winds across Tassie on Friday and into Saturday morning. That briefly eased, and then we're seeing that return again through today. Now, our Tassie reporter, Asim Blomfield, sent me this yesterday. He was out on Hart's Peak, where it was gusting around 100 kilometres per hour. Mount Wellington saw gusts of up to 140 kilometres per hour into Saturday morning, though. Meanwhile, taking a look at what we can expect through today, we do have another severe weather warning in place for those damaging winds covering large portions of the state of Tassie, but also across portions of Victoria, mainly for elevated and coastal exposed areas. But we're still looking at that ongoing threat of wind gusts, damaging wind gusts in excess of 100 kilometres per hour. That is enough to bring down small trees, branches, down power lines and bring some impactful weather out there. Now, those winds are starting to ramp up already this morning, but we will see that more so as the afternoon goes on. Those strong northwesterlies driving in, associated with a cold front just racing across the southeast. So it will be quite fast moving, but we are still looking at those strong winds in the forecast through today. Now, the combination of strong winds plus hot weather across the southeast as well is leading to widely high fire danger across Tassie for today. Hot, dry, gusty northwesterlies driving in. Of course, despite the fact we are looking at a bit of rainfall in the west, we are looking at severe weather in terms of fire danger, the elevated fire danger, and also across with the winds. That cold front will also produce some showers, as I just mentioned there, mainly focused to the west and the southwest of the state. Not looking at anything too significant there, generally around 10 to 20 millimetres of rain. But elsewhere around the country for your Sunday, we can see that heat building elsewhere. Melbourne also looking at windy conditions, a top of 27 here too. Could be Hobart's warmest September day in quite a few years, depending if it exceeds 27.2 degrees or not. Sydney also set for a 28 and Brisbane 29. So a warm and sunny Sunday. Day, but of course, looking at the threat of some severe weather there, Alex.
0: Well, I've got a trip to the Gold Coast coming up, so I know this. I looked ahead on my weather app.
2: But oh, things... terrible. Never say that to me.
0: No, I apologise.
2: Well, things never to say to a meteorologist.
0: You weren't around at the time, but how are things going to change heading into next week?
2: Well, it depends what day you're going, Alex. There is a chance of seeing some showers. Now, taking a look at what we can expect through the rest of Sunday and into Monday, we are looking for Tassie, at least, of conditions changing quite dramatically into Monday. So Sunday, we're looking at hot, windy conditions, elevated fire danger. By Monday, much colder, the threat of snow falling to fairly low levels, around 400 metres above sea level. That cool change will then be extending across Victoria, New South Wales, and it will be into Queensland. Those temperatures will be dipping just a little into Queensland through next week. And with that onshore flow driving in through the new working week, mainly from around Wednesday onwards, Alex, if you're in Queensland, we're looking at some showers, a possibility along the East Coast. But before we get there, plenty of dry and sunny weather, still warm into your Monday, but we will see that cool change start to move through, Alex.
0: Yeah, I think it starts on Tuesday.
2: Tuesday, you might be all right.
0: You'll tell us and all our viewers about that on the News 24 Weather Channel. Tamsin Green, yeah. Many thanks indeed. Just ahead here on Weekend First Edition, we're going to have an analysis of US politics. On the other side of the world, Russia in the middle of a controversial election. We'll tell you what's happening over there next.

0: Hello, welcome back. The European Union is calling on the United States to reconsider its decision to deny visas to Palestinian officials heading for the UN General Assembly. Washington has refused entry, not to Iran, who are going here, but the Palestinian leader Mahmoud Abbas and other members of his delegation will not be heading to New York. The EU says the move raises concerns about America's obligations as host of the United Nations. Mr. Abbas is expected to address the assembly virtually after a vote allowing him to appear by video. Russia is in the middle of its first parliamentary election since the start of the war in Ukraine. While there are doubts about how free and fair it will be, some citizens see the three-day election as an opportunity for change.
1: He's one of Vladimir Putin's most prominent critics.
2: This man has brought death and destruction and repression and war.
1: An opposition leader who survived two poisonings and 2 years behind bars.
2: First of all, I never wanted to leave Russia. In fact, you know, I've always believed that a politician should remain in his or her country.
1: Having been exiled from his homeland, Vladimir Kara-Murza is still campaigning for change, which he believes may not be so far away, even as Russia goes to the polls in another tightly controlled election.
2: Well, real change is not only possible, real change is inevitable. And, you know, the best guide to what may happen in the future is history. And the one thing that's very clear from the history of Russia is that failed wars of aggression always lead to significant political change.
1: His optimism stems from this, the decision to ban Russia's only anti-war party from standing in the election. Yabloko! Yabloko! A move which he says spoke of the Kremlin's desperation due to a groundswell of opposition support.
2: The Kremlin has admitted to the whole world that all its propaganda claims, you know, of overwhelming public support in Russia for the war in Ukraine is a fake. They have admitted themselves that if the anti-war party were on the ballot, it would have received millions, tens of millions of votes, and it is only a matter of time before the Kremlin will once again be confronted with this reality.
1: So how far do you think this anti-war sentiment and appetite for change can go? What happens next?
2: Obviously, none of us can predict the future, and Russia is famously unpredictable. Actually, major political change in our country always happens swiftly, suddenly, and completely unexpectedly. This is how it's going to be again. We know that in countries where governments cannot be changed at the ballot box, which is the situation in Russia today, they usually change some other way.
1: The dual British-Russian national was jailed for criticising the war. His release was part of a high-profile exchange with the West.
3: Vladimir Vladimirovich Putin!
1: But a wider peace deal remains elusive, as does any compromise from the Kremlin. How far do you think, then, Vladimir Putin is willing to go to achieve his goals?
2: You know, Putin will go as far as he's allowed to go.
0: We've got the sport coming up for you in a few minutes' time, but let's do more on one of our top stories right now. US President Donald Trump making headlines with a slew of announcements, including a ban of some news outlets, a Greenland security deal, and formation of a new AI force. News 24 US election expert Remy Neumer joins us live now from New York to discuss this a bit more. Remy, great to see you. A busy end to the White House week. Three major news organizations banned, and then this security deal with Greenland announced. Everything's an election issue this close to the midterm. So how will that agreement with Greenland and Denmark go down with voters?
4: Yeah, good morning, Alex. Friday is never the end of the week at the White House. And I think it's fair to say that this Greenland deal won't have a massive difference in terms of Trump's standing with the American public on foreign policy. We know from asking that question over the last few months that it's really Iran that's driving views on that question. We know that the president is down about 25 points on foreign policy overall. I'm not sure that this will have an impact on that. Where it will probably have more of an impact is not in the US, but outside of it. We had polling from Pew just a few months ago that showed that 50% of people in a whole range of countries around the world said that the US was an unreliable partner or a not reliable partner when it came to you know, agreements and that alliance that the US has with so many countries around the world. And so this agreement with Greenland will bring some predictability. It's obviously been a major sort of checklist item on Trump's agenda since he came back to office. He gets a win out of this in terms of this agreement, and the world community gets an agreement that brings, as I said, a little bit more predictability to global affairs.
0: Well, let's talk about things that could affect what voters do at the ballot box. New Fox News polling on immigration this week as a Florida Republican breaks with the president over deportations. What are voters saying?
4: Yeah, we saw an ad this week from Maria Elvira Salazar. She's a congresswoman in South Florida and someone who has a reasonably safe seat, but not the safest, and clearly doesn't see it as the safest seat, given the advertising we saw. She basically said that she felt that the president had gone too far on deportations and on this ICE crackdown in general. And the Fox News poll this week found that a bare majority of Americans agreed with that position. 53% said they felt that immigration enforcement had crossed the line. And so on immigration, I think, you know, it's an interesting question because on the one hand, you're seeing polling like that, that there has been a line crossed or a little bit too much done from ICE and from the White House. On the other hand, it's possibly the only issue left where Republicans still have some trust left with voters. The same poll asked about whether you prefer the Democrats or the Republicans on immigration. Republicans were ahead just by a point. So to have that fairly even standing when they're behind on a decent number of other issues shows that the voting populace does generally trust Republicans to deal with it. But the line, the level of enforcement and the amount that's done by the administration is what's dragging them down at the moment. That's why you're seeing that ad. And I think you'll see that quite a few places around Florida and Texas and some of those electorates around the country where the Hispanic vote is critical. We've seen that in quite a few polls in that statewide level now, that there are quite a few quite a large portion of that population who feel, again, that that crackdown has just gone a little bit over the edge.
0: Is the banning of CNN, Politico and MS Now a reflection of the president's nervousness, sensitivity perhaps to negative coverage when Americans are starting to think about how they will vote?
4: Look, I certainly think, I mean, this is a longstanding feud that the president has had with the press. Obviously, it's reached a fever pitch with this announcement today and, you know, would echo the comments of my colleague at Fox, Jackie Heinrich, who's also the head of the WHCA, who says that, you know, not only is this a bad idea, but it sets a bad precedent as well. I think that it may well reflect that. And certainly the president, I think, has found himself, you know, going to less and less dangerous forums or places outside of his comfort zone on the press as his approval rating has declined. So, yeah, I think there could be a connection there. At the same time, you know, this is something that from the moment he walked down the escalator in 2015, there has been no love lost between Trump and the media. And here we are in the latest round of that battle.
0: Senator Mitch McConnell back on Capitol Hill this week, and we saw a lot of video online of the 84-year-old creating debate about term limits and being fit to serve. Might those optics influence Americans at the ballot box?
4: Yeah, you know, there's certainly some reason to think that based on previous presidential elections. President Biden's age was a major factor for voters in 2024. It's a big reason why he wasn't on the ballot by November that year after that, you know, disastrous CNN debate. What's interesting out of the primaries this year is we're seeing voters still stick to their partisan guns when it comes to age in Congress. Just a few weeks ago, Ed Markey, the 80-year-old senator from Massachusetts, swept back in to the Democratic nomination by voters of that party in that state for another 6 years. And even though Mitch McConnell is stepping down at the end of this year, he is not the oldest person in the Senate or in Congress writ large. That honor goes to Chuck Grassley at age 93. And his fellow Kentucky Representative Hal Rogers is the oldest member of Congress in the House at 88. Hal Rogers was returned to office this year. So I think it's true that age is playing a role. But what matters most to voters from what we've seen in these primaries is policy, is ideology. That's what gets you over the line.
0: Okay, yeah, interesting stuff. Mitch McConnell in his wheelchair. Obviously, health not the best, but that debate will continue. As you said, Remy Neumar, our U.S. election expert. Thank you.
4: Thank you, Alex.
0: Brooke East is here with another Fox Sports update to tell us about the AFL Grand Final that is now set, Brooke.
5: Wasn't it a cracker last night, Alex? Oh, you're on the edge of your seat watching. But as a result, the Brisbane Lions, they finally got the job done, breaking Hawthorn Hearts as a result at the MCG to reach their fourth straight Grand Final. It shaped as a brutal preliminary final from the outset with Lachie Neale laid out by Jai Newcombe. Forwards had a field day, in the fourth quarter classic that saw 14 lead changes and 39 goals. The second last major coming off the back of a bold decision by the umpire.
6: Draper can't. D'Ambrosio, the close. Impey held up. Held off. The umpire says
5: The Lions now have a chance to complete the club's second three-peat in the grand final against Fremantle.
7: You just don't feel safe in AFL footy anymore. I know we were 20 points in front at three-quarter time, but that's not a safe lead. I think we got out to 28, but then the centre bounce changes things so quickly in modern football now. And I know we kicked seven from centre bounce tonight, but they got a couple late that put them back in the game and got them excited. And, you know, Nick Watson was doing his thing and getting their crowd excited. I've never heard the G as loud as it was tonight, and there were, especially when Hawthorn did something good. They had a lot of their supporters here, so I thought our blokes just showed so much resilience in that environment because it felt like they had all the momentum, and then somehow we found a way. So,
8: do you think it was a free kick?
9: I haven't rewatched it. Maybe there were a few. It's probably not the one I was focused on. A couple led up to it and some key moments in the game. I'm sure the umpires will assess.
8: On the siren, James Sicily and Tom Barris approached one of the umpires that was involved in the last 30 seconds. Have you spoken to either of those guys about what was said?
9: I didn't know that, so I haven't seen that. I mean, the umpires have got a very difficult job. And how they performed in key moments will be reviewed by them the same way we review how we played in key moments.
8: Fans are voicing their disgust.
9: Well, I don't. I mean, I understand the disgust. The emotion of sport is why we love it so much. Like, the beauty of the game is the emotion that it makes you feel. I had no idea what I wanted to do. At the end of the game, part of me wanted to break down in tears. Part of me wanted to scream with rage. Part of me wanted to throw chairs. You don't know how to. So when you're in the stand, you need to continue to be feeling that emotion, because that's why we love it. But how it manifests itself, we shouldn't be throwing things on the field and doing those types of things.
5: Well, let's head to the NRL, and the Sydney Roosters have booked a preliminary final showdown against the Dolphins after belting the Cronulla Sharks 46 points to 10. Sharks halfback Nico Hines' day was over in the first 2 minutes after he failed an HIA. His opposite number, Daly Cherry Evans, was dominant. The Roosters leading 18 points to 10 at halftime after Cherry Evans scored a try after setting up one other. Some spectacular handling capped off by a Connor Watson try, setting the right tone 11 minutes into the second half.
10: On to Cherry Evans, he scored one, late one already. Tedesco, bullet pass, Toya, draw, pass, Nwanganita Waze, around the back, Toya, Burns, falls off the tackle, pass to Tedesco, it's Razzle Dazzle, it's still alive, comes to Savala, this will be one of the great tries, Watson!
5: Cherry Evans may face a nervous wait after going on report for this trip, but it didn't stop him finishing out the game in brutal style with three try assists. The Roosters racking up their highest points total in a final.
11: Daly made a choice and he absolutely nailed the halfback role for us tonight. Just that, you know, kicking us into spots. There was great space created and he made some really good choices on the end of the line about how to pass or kick that ball. So, good day.
5: So, Alex, it's looking like the Roosters and Dolphins. Who are you picking?
0: Well, listen, my son's a Roosters fan, so I need to pick them.
5: Okay, and I
0: hope he doesn't get let down.
5: They looked very convincing last night, so that's a good
0: pick. Marky Mark performs his best. Who knows what's possible? There are a few injury concerns. Brooke, many thanks. We've run out of time, but just before we go, let's show you what's happening in the US right now. Pro-Palestinian protests taking place outside the venue where pop star Ed Sheeran is set to perform. Remember his tour plagued by controversy when rapper Macklemore was dropped. And that has led to consternation worldwide.
12: And other rare profiteers like them are...
0: Let's go to an advert break, but the other side of that, you'll have Andrew Clunnell's Sunday Agenda. Treasurer Jim Chalmers on the show. I'll be back with early first edition for you from Wednesday morning at 5 a.m. Hope to see you then. Bye-bye.

0: Live with Andrew Glenell, this is Sunday Agenda.
1: Welcome to Sunday Agenda. Joining me today will be Treasurer Jim Chalmers. I'll also be joined by the opposition's Shadow Minister for the Digital Economy, Aaron Violi. Well, ahead of the Prime Minister's trip to the UN General Assembly in New York, Home Affairs Minister Tony Burke finally gave his big immigration announcement at the National Press Club. And what he announced was a plan to cut back on working holiday makers and secondary student visas and to prevent visitors getting other visas. And this is all a bid to meet the budget net migration target of 225,000 a year, down from the 300,000 or so that it is now. Now, Burke complained that he wanted to go further, but without opposition agreement on legislation, he couldn't do so. So my understanding of the changes that Mr. Burke wants to introduce by legislation include an expression of interest system for certain classes of visa. So instead of the Home Affairs Department having to process a visa application, the government will be able to choose which visas it wanted to process. The other change the government wants to do by legislation is a change in the period of time that someone who has arrived on shore on a thing like a student visa can have before they apply for an asylum visa, a protection visa. So that could be cut to as low as 90 days. At present, that's open-ended. So why didn't the opposition acquiesce and go with the government's changes last week and allow Mr. Burke to make a bigger announcement? Well, sources tell me it all changed last Monday at the beginning of a parliamentary sitting week when One Nation splashed the Daily Telegraph with its plan to cut net migration by 750,000 over 3 years. The Liberal leadership then decided that if it went ahead with agreeing to the government's migration changes, it risked pushing along the uni-party narrative that One Nation are pushing. Now, the Home Affairs Minister is optimistic the opposition will eventually come his way on these proposals and that he will get them through the Senate. The former Deputy Secretary of the Department of Immigration, Abel Rizvi, has told me of the changes that Tony Burke announced, that they were, quote, good as far as it goes, but it doesn't go far enough, unquote. And by this, he meant that it didn't tackle things like how many people are here on bridging visas and how many of them get rolled over. So I'll be joined by the Treasurer in a moment. But ahead of this interview, his office has given me new figures on what it says One Nation's policy to allow people to elect to bring their super back to 9% from 12% and take the rest now could cost. It's a three-year proposal from One Nation, and the Treasurer's office says this would cost Australians' retirement savings $50 billion. Based on 14 million Australians having employer super contributions and the most recent APRA data showing around $130 billion in employer super guarantee contributions in the year to June 2026. And we've had a series of stories released in connection with the intergenerational report to be released by the Treasurer tomorrow. News 24 can reveal that the report will say that the government's changes to personal income tax involving the $250 WATO payment in the budget will mean the share of personal income tax burden on workers is expected to be 2 percentage points lower than it would have been without reform. The intergenerational report will also predict lower energy bills, although given the government's 2022 election promise, I wouldn't be repeating this too loudly if I was them. The report will find that average annual energy costs could decline by 40% between 2030 and 2050 in real terms because of electrification. In terms of fertility, the report predicts that the total fertility rate is projected to reach 1.5 children per woman in 2030-31 before falling to 1.34 by 2065-66. Fertility rates have been below the replacement rate of 2.1 children per woman for 50 years. And an interesting stat has already been released on life expectancy. The report will reveal current life expectancy for men is 82.1 and for women is 86, but it's projected to reach 89.5 years for women and 86.1 years for men by 2065-66 through medical advances. But that, of course, will add more strain to the budget. Now, joining me live from Brisbane is Treasurer Jim Chalmers. No doubt in a good mood after the Brisbane Lions won yesterday. Jim Chalmers, thanks for joining us.
2: Just one of the great prelims of all time. I feel a bit for the Hawthorn supporters, but the Brisbane Lions got it done in the end. Never in doubt, Andrew. A wonderful game.
1: I think I just gave you a free kick like Hugh McGluggage had in front of goal right there, Jim Chalmers. Well, that was definitely holding the ball, by the way. Now, let's start on a more serious note. Let's start with a coalition policy announced today in the Sunday papers to halve the fuel excise every time the crude oil price reaches $100 a barrel. What do you make of this announcement?
2: Well, Angus Taylor's not trying to save Australian motorists from higher petrol prices. He's trying to save the Liberal Party from One Nation. He's come up with an uncapped, unfunded policy. You can't tell us how much it costs or how he'll pay for it. He can't tell us how many extra billions of dollars it would mean in bigger Liberal deficits and more Liberal debt. If he really cared about the cost of living pressures that Australians are feeling right now, he wouldn't have voted against our tax cuts. Our permanent tax cuts are providing cost of living relief in an ongoing way, just like our efforts on bulk billing, just like our higher wages. All of this is about helping people with the cost of living in a permanent way. I think Angus Taylor's proposal today says more about the political position that he is in and the pressures that he is under, rather than the pressures that people are feeling around the country because of the re-escalation of this war on the other side of the world.
1: It is interesting, though, isn't it? Because it's not a blanket fuel excise cut. It's not a temporary one. It's one tied to the crude oil price. And it doesn't very often over history go over $100. So does it make sense from that perspective? It's kind of like an emergency button on the fuel price to give motorists and consumers a bit of relief.
2: Well, that's what makes it uncapped and unfunded. That's why he can't tell us how much it costs, how he'll pay for it. And that's because he has essentially racked up billions of dollars in bigger deficits and more Liberal debt without telling us how he will pay for it. And once again, you know, dropping an announcement like this overnight into the Sunday papers, I think, is more of a reflection of the political pressure he's under rather than the cost of living pressure that Australians are under, that we are responding to in a genuine and in an ongoing and in a permanent way with our tax cuts and with our other cost of living relief.
1: Would you ever consider another fuel excise cut? Is there any circumstances where the government would consider that?
2: Look, it's not something that we've been discussing or considering, but we've shown a willingness over time to respond to the economic conditions. I think what you can see in our cost of living help is we have transitioned from some of that temporary assistance to permanent and ongoing help via the tax system and in other ways as well. That's been a deliberate transition to provide that cost of living help in a permanent and in an ongoing way. But from budget to budget, obviously, we weigh up the economic conditions, we weigh up the pressures that people are under, and we make the best and most responsible decision that we can. In contrast, I think what we've seen overnight from Angus Taylor is more about polling numbers than petrol prices. He is under very serious political pressure, and that matters much more to him than the cost of living pressures that people are feeling around the country that the government is responding to. If he cared about cost of living, he wouldn't have voted against our tax cuts for millions of workers.
1: This intergenerational report you're about to release, then every term it's released since 1998, you were reported as telling a meeting of MPs that there would be some... It might be poorly received. That was the report anyway. It might not be that well received. Was that in relation to what it projects in terms of debt or productivity that you're concerned about, the reception of this report?
2: Well, the intergenerational report will show that the risks in our economy and the pressures on our budget are serious, but our advantages as Australians are substantial as well. And so what I was referring to in that briefing is that there are elements of the intergenerational report which are confronting, but it's not a pessimistic report. And the reason it's not pessimistic is because Australians are genuinely better placed and better prepared for all of this accelerating change that we are seeing.
1: Well, what
2: and
1: are the
2: we
1: confronting
2: also have
1: bits?
2: A better plan.
1: What are the confronting bits that you
2: well, obviously,
1: praise that?
2: Well, obviously, when you have a population which is ageing. That puts additional pressure on budgets. But Australians living longer and healthier lives is overwhelmingly a good thing. It's a really welcome reflection of our universal healthcare system and our quality of life here in Australia. And so Australians living longer and healthy lives is worth every dollar of extra pressure that that puts on budgets. But you can see, and you will see in the document that I release tomorrow on behalf of the government, very serious economic risks, very serious budget pressures, but also very substantial advantages as well. And that's what makes it not a pessimistic document, a confronting document in parts, but a reason for us to focus our efforts on the things that we're doing in areas like making the housing market fairer, strengthening superannuation, managing the risks in artificial intelligence. All of this is about meeting our intergenerational obligations, taking those intergenerational pressures seriously, and that's what the IGR report tomorrow is all about.
1: Let's get into some of the specifics. I've got a few specific questions here, Treasurer. In the 2023 intergenerational report, Treasury reduced its long-run labour productivity assumption from 1.5% to 1.2% a year. And the report found if productivity remained at 1.5, GDP in 2062 would be about 9.5% higher. Is the productivity prediction in this report even lower than that figure or the same?
2: It's 1.2, the assumption, and that's a long-term assumption, as you rightly point out. And you're also right to point out that we lowered that when we came to government. Our predecessors had an unrealistic assumption of 1.5%. On Treasury advice, we lowered that to 1.2% in our first budget and in our first intergenerational report. And you'll see that again in the intergenerational report tomorrow. We don't chop and change that very frequently. The number that is in the IGR and in the budgets reflects the fact that there is a whole range of possibilities above and below that number. And the 1.2 reflects as well the range that we see in comparable economies. In fact, the UK's got 1.5. I think the US has got 1.4 as their assumption. So the Treasury balances all of those considerations and makes a long-term assumption in the IGR. It's lower than what it was in the IGR under our

0: long now we've had a productivity challenge in our economy. Why is it so low? Why the budget had the broadest and deepest productivity agenda of any budget in some decades.
1: Why is it so low? Well, I mean, we're talking about a prediction over decades. So why is it so low?
0: Well, it reflects the pressures on productivity growth that we've seen. You know, areas like growth in the non-market sector and the care economy, difficulties in measuring productivity, the fact that our economy is not currently dynamic enough, which is why we've got this productivity package in the budget. Some of the other challenges that we are addressing around approval times or foreign investment, environmental approvals. Yeah, the government has got the broadest and deepest productivity of any government in decades. It reflects the seriousness of the productivity challenge, which you can see on almost every page of the IGR.
1: That report in 2023 also found that total government spending is projected to increase by 3.8% over 40 years, rising from 24.8% of GDP to 28.6%. Is there an even further increase to that in this report in government spending?
0: Well, tomorrow's intergenerational report will actually show that the budget is in better condition than was expected in the last IGR in 2023. But the pressures on the budget are still very substantial and in many cases intensifying rather than easing. But if you look across the key indicators, including ones like the one that you've just mentioned, Andrew, what you can see is that we have made some quite decent progress in the last 3 years when it comes to the budget pressures, but we're under no illusions. You know, when the population is ageing, of course that puts extra pressure on budgets, and there are other pressures and risks in the economy as well playing out in these forecasts. But one of the main differences between the 2023 IGR and the 2026 IGR is we're doing a bit better on the budget than we anticipated. There are other differences as well. For example, artificial intelligence is a much, much bigger feature of the IGR tomorrow than it was last time. We've also seen a further decline in fertility rates, another change between 23 and 26. But overwhelmingly, the fiscal story is a little bit better, but still lots more work to do to manage some of these pressures and risks.
1: So I mentioned this life expectancy estimation that will rise several years by the 2060s, 89 for women, 86 for men. And also that fertility will decline ever further. So why wouldn't you consider a baby bonus? It's estimated that when that was in place between 2005 and 2012, there was an increase in births between 2 and 6%. Isn't this worth a go, Treasurer?
0: Well, first of all, we do acknowledge in the IGR that we expect fertility rates to fall further and faster than we anticipated even 3 years ago. That's actually one of the biggest influences over the next 40 years or so. Almost half the decline in fertility rates is actually because fewer people are having three or more kids. And what that reflects is mums having fewer kids later in life. That's what's playing out in the fertility rates. And so for us, you asked me about our policy response to that. We think a better way to respond to that with policy, to give families the choice that they need if they want to have more kids or start a family in the first place, is via the early childhood education system, expanding paid parental leave, paying superannuation on paid parental leave. We think that's a better combination of policies to deal with this challenge that we have in our society and in our economy. Now, I'm not going to give any Australian family, any Australian mum free advice when it comes to these decisions that they make about when they start a family, whether they start a family and how big that family is. Our job is to make it a little bit easier for people to make that choice if they want to.
1: Understand.
0: And we think the best way to go about that is via childcare, via paid parental leave and via super.
1: Understand, but if you had a baby bonus scheme, and I'm part of the generation that benefited from that, or my family did, aren't you saying to young people, hey, you know, we know it's costly at the start, we can help you with that first bit, and also point out to them they're doing their bit for the country, because it feels like we're heading towards a crisis here on this front.
0: Well, first of all, there's not a limitless amount of money, and so you work out where you can get the best bang for buck.

0: buck. And from our point of view, we think the best bang for buck is in early childhood, paid parental leave, super, all of the things that we're doing when it comes to women's economic participation under the wonderful job that Katie Gallagher and other ministers are doing under the Prime Minister's leadership. And so when there's not limitless funds, when you can't do everything, you work out where you can make the biggest, most important, most responsible impact. And we think the combination of policies that we have will make it a little bit easier for families to make this decision to have to start a family or to have more kids if that's what they want to do.
1: So are you happy for immigration to fill the void when it comes to the decline in fertility?
0: Well, migration is a force for good in our communities, in our economy, in our country more broadly, so long as it's appropriately and robustly managed, and that's what our reforms are all about. But I think one of the main conclusions that people will draw from the IGR when they see fertility rates coming off further and faster than was anticipated even a few years ago, that there is an important role for migration if it's well managed. What you'll see in the intergenerational report at a time when, you know, we're nowhere near the replacement rate, as you rightly pointed out before in your introduction, net overseas migration broadly, if we focus on the economic benefits, we focus on the skills, we make sure that the system is robust and transparent, and we hit those net overseas migration forecasts that we've got in the budget. If we do all of those things, migration can be a force for good. It will be a force for good. And I think that'll be one of the main conclusions people draw from the IGR as well.
1: So you talk about migration being a force for good. There were a few sources told me that you and Tony Burke did have a bit of a spar over this migration policy. Is that accurate?
0: No, and you shouldn't believe a lot of that scuttlebutt that you read, Andrew. I have said to Tony privately, and I said publicly in Question Time, Tony has done an absolutely outstanding job. He has been consultative, he's been collaborative, he's worked through some of these difficult and complex issues and interactions, I think in a really considered and in a methodical way. And he struck a series of important balances here, taking into consideration the integrity and robustness of the system, the economic implications of getting it right. All of these things are really important to us. And I think, contrary to some of the commentary that you might read about it, I've played a supportive role in Tony landing this policy area. And I think he's done an absolutely terrific job, not just explaining it at the press club, which was outstanding, but also in the actual policy development itself.
1: You sound like best mates, Treasurer. Now, the 2023 report found that population was projected to reach 40.5 million by 2062-63, but population growth would fall from roughly 1.4 to 1.1%, and that the share of people aged 65 plus would rise to 23% from 17%. Are we looking at higher or lower population growth in this report than that report found?
0: Lower. Population will grow a bit more slowly than was anticipated, and that means that the total population will be lower than what we thought it would be just 3 years ago. So if you look at the middle 2060s, the 23 IGR had population more than 40 million people. We expect that the population number in the mid-60s will be more like 39 million people because that population growth will be a bit slower because those fertility rates are coming off a bit quicker. And so I think that will be one of the takeouts that people get from the IGR tomorrow is the fact that slower population growth means that the population by the end of the IGR period will be a bit lower than we anticipated in 2023.
1: All right, I'm going to play you something now that you said in 2023 about net migration.
0: The number that you're hearing about migration is a number called net overseas migration, and that isn't a government policy or a government target. It's not a floor or a ceiling. It's not something that the government determines. It's important to remember that this substantial increase in the net overseas migration number is not a number that the government has chosen. You know, that's not a number that the government nominates or a target that the government nominates.
1: Back then, the government didn't have any role in deciding this, according to you. It was demand-driven. Now the government has decided to take charge of it. Why isn't this because of the influence of One Nation politically?
0: Well, you're right that since then we have decided to take a more active role in hitting those forecasts in the budget. There are still demand-driven elements of it, but overwhelmingly, if you look at that package that Tony outlined at the press club on Thursday, it's about making sure that the system is tighter, more robust, more geared towards our economic objectives. And that does reflect, I think, a more active role. And that's about the economics, not about the politics. You know, we do understand, of course, that people have concerns and sometimes legitimate concerns about population and about migration. Our job is to demonstrate, and we will do this, that you can manage the migration system in a way that is consistent with our national interests. We can manage the migration system in a way which is robust and transparent, and maximises the opportunity for Australia and minimises some of the concerns that people have from time to time. But overwhelmingly, that's about the economics, not about the politics. We have decided to take a more active role, and I think the reform package that Tony put to you in the last few days reflects that.
1: Labor shortages in this country are a key driver of inflation, I'm sure you'd concede. Doesn't reducing net migration lead to labor shortages, which then means more inflation?
0: Look, this is one of the really important balances that we do have to strike. And if you look at the package announced last week, it's about hitting those NOM forecasts, net overseas migration forecasts, in the budget. Not talking about massive cuts like the One Nation Party is talking about, which would have a devastating impact on our economy. I think objective observers have already made that point really clear. So for us, as a responsible centre party of government, our job is to manage and balance all of these different complex interactions. And the reason why I think the package that we announced last week is so good and so important is because it does that. It balances all of the economic considerations, all of the legitimate community concerns. It balances the impact on communities and on the economy more broadly to come out with what we think is the best set of outcomes. Now, there are some skill shortages around Australia. I think that's self-evident. If you look at the response from the housing industry, for example, I'm pretty sure they gave it a 10 out of 10. Because they know that we're focusing on those areas where we need workers, whether it be in construction, whether it be healthcare and the care economy more broadly. We are focusing on those skills that Australia desperately needs at the same time as we're training more Australians for those opportunities. And that's why the Housing Industry Association and others have welcomed our reform package that Tony outlined so well at the press club.
1: But farmers and business owners haven't necessarily welcomed it. What do you say to them?
0: Well, I know that there have been issues raised from time to time, for example, about backpackers in the workforce. They will continue to play a role in our workforce, including in our agricultural workforce. And there's also an opportunity to rely a bit more heavily on the PALM scheme, the Pacific scheme as well. But they'll continue to play a role even as we tighten up and make the system a bit more robust and a bit more transparent at the same time.
1: Is inflation going to be higher for longer than you wanted?
0: Oh, I think certainly when you look at what's happening with petrol prices around the world, for example, and the global oil price, that does put, I think, substantial upward pressure on inflation. And even before that, we had our fair share of inflationary pressures in the economy. So, of course, you know, you've asked me a lot about the intergenerational report today. I mean, still primarily the government is focused on the here and now, the pressures that people are feeling in the here and now. And inflation is obviously the main concern that people have playing out in these cost of living pressures. So, of course, we're very focused on that. Of course, when you see a re-escalation of the conflict in the Middle East, that's not good news for inflation. From an economic point of view, the war in the Middle East has been an absolute disaster. And from an economic point of view, the end of the war in the Middle East can't come soon enough, and that's because of the upward pressure that it's putting on inflation, something that Governor Bullock and others have acknowledged in recent days.
1: Do you accept any responsibility in terms of the level of government spending for inflation?
0: Of course, I take responsibility for the budget settings. I take responsibility for all aspects of my job. And when it comes to responsible economic management, we've actually been able to improve the budget quite substantially over our time in office. Those two surpluses, getting debt down a couple of $100 billion from the trajectory that we inherited, whether it's getting the deficits down, whether it's finding more savings than our predecessors did, whether it's banking upward revision to revenue, that's the responsible part that we are playing in all of this. Of course, I take responsibility for the budget settings. And I think overwhelmingly over the course of the last 4 years or so, that story has been a story of continuous improvement in the budget. Of course, there's upward pressure now. If you think about what's happening with bond yields and borrowing costs and the budget update that we'll hand down in November or December, that will be a big upward pressure on the budget. But overwhelmingly, we've got the budget in much better condition than what we inherited. That's why the ratings agencies have been so positive when they reaffirmed Australia's AAA credit rating only a couple of weeks ago.
1: There was an embarrassing backdown during the week on the Allied Health Cap for Veterans policy. Do you concede this was a very bad budget policy, and whose idea was it?
0: Well, a couple of things about that. I mean, first of all, when it comes to veteran spending in the budget, it's actually up almost $16 billion since we came to office, overwhelmingly. Huge new investments in veterans trying to get through that shameful backlog of claims that we inherited when we came to office. So the first point is spending on veterans has gone up very considerably. Now, when it comes to our efforts to take the threshold from 12 visits up to $5,000 a year, obviously, it became very clear to us that was not going to be supported by the Parliament and wasn't supported in the broader community or in the veterans community. And in that context, it's not unusual for governments to recalibrate their policies to reflect those kinds of realities. And so when it comes to whose idea was it, obviously not going to get into discussions at Cabinet or Expenditure Review Committee of Cabinet, but I can say that's not really how it works.
1: It wasn't. How it works, was it yours?
0: Every minister is asked.
1: Can you tell me if it was yours or not?
0: Every minister. I'm not going to go into those discussions, but it's not really how it works, Andrew, the way that you're putting it to me. How it works is every single minister is asked to find ways to fund pressures in their portfolio. And this minister, Minister Keogh, outstanding minister, he has found an extra $16 billion to invest in veterans. Overwhelmingly, this is one of the biggest increases in spending in a portfolio area over the course of our 4 years in government. Clearly, this initiative wasn't supported in the Parliament or outside the Parliament. The last thing I wanted to say, Andrew, is I want to thank Australia's veterans, not just for their service, obviously, and primarily, but also for the way that they have engaged with us on this. In my case, as a local member, I engaged with the Greenbank RSL on the western side of this community and with the Springwood Tri-Services and the eastern side where I am today. We appreciate their engagement. We have come to a conclusion, I think, which reflects the concerns that they raised with us, but overwhelmingly, this is a government that has invested billions and billions more in veterans. Because we are so grateful for their service and because we understand how important it is that they are supported after they put their lives on the line for this country.
1: Treasurer, I've been told I'm out of time, so I'll ask you one more question. House prices have fallen in Australia, across Australia by August by 2.7% from their March 2026 peak, and Sydney prices have fallen 7%. In some areas, it's 10%. Are you happy with that? And are your budget measures partly or fully responsible?
0: Well, they're just one of a range of factors playing out in the housing market. I think the interest rate hikes from earlier in the year are obviously playing a very substantial role in the softening of house prices, which began before the budget and before our policy announcements were made. And so I think every serious, objective observer of the housing market has acknowledged that there are a range of factors at play. What we are trying to do here is to make sure that there are more affordable options for first home buyers, to make it easier for first home buyers to get a toehold in a market which has locked them out for too long. And if you put that in an intergenerational context and in the context of the IGR tomorrow, our efforts in housing are some of the most important things that we are doing, because being locked out of the housing market, I think, is one of the defining intergenerational problems that we have in our society. We've took some difficult decisions to deal with that. It's not the only factor playing out in the housing market, and you should judge our housing policies over the course of the next couple of years, not the last couple of months. But if there are more affordable options for more first home buyers to get a toehold in a difficult market, then that's a good thing.
1: Treasurer Jim Chalmers, thanks so much for your generous time. Good luck in the grand final.
0: Thanks so much, Andrew. I appreciate it.
1: All right, coming up next, the Shadow Digital Economy Minister, Aaron Violi, joins me. Plus, the Prime Minister visits Apple on a tech-focused stop on the way to the UN General Assembly in New York.
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0: News 24 will be back after this short break.
1: Joining me live now from Melbourne is Shadow Science, Technology, Innovation and Digital Economy Minister Aaron Violi. Aaron Violi, thanks for your time. Let's start with this promise to halve fuel excise once crude oil hits $100 a barrel. How much does the Coalition imagine this will cost the budget, and how often would it happen?
2: Well, we're anticipating that it'd be about $950 million a month. It's only happened historically a couple of times, 2022 when Russia invaded Ukraine earlier this year. And then also we are actually now in a situation where it's been above $100. So it is a rare event. Unfortunately, it's happening often. But what we want to do is put some rules in place so when Australians are doing it tough, we can support them. And Andrew, let me explain to you why, for me, this policy is so important. Earlier this year, when we did have that spike, I was at a fuel station in my community, and I had a mum come up to me, a single mum with three kids, and she pointed at that price on the Bowser and said, "When will this come down? I've just put $30 in my tank. I'm not going to be able to put any more in for the next 2 weeks." And I had nothing to say to her because there was no fuel excise cut then. But now we can say to the Australian people, if this happens again and you are doing it tough and there is a spike that is outside of our control because of global factors, the Coalition's got your back and we'll halve that excise and give you that relief at the Bowser so you can continue to feed your family, pay your bills and go about your life as best as you can.
1: But, I mean, this policy basically would take your budget as a government and make it hostage to global forces, wouldn't it? Why not go on a case-by-case basis?
2: It wouldn't, because there's guardrails in place, Andrew. It would only last for 3 months and then it would stop and the government of the day would look at the market factors and make a decision then. The other guardrail in place that is, if there is 8 weeks where that price has dropped below $100 a barrel, then the excise cut would come off because obviously prices would have dropped. So it's about giving that assurity. And it is about saying to the Australian people that if a global situation happens, you are doing it tough. We've got your back. We're going to support you. And then we need to find those savings. But remember, this is not a cost to the budget. This is returning taxpayer money to the Australian taxpayer at a time when they need it the most.
1: Jim Chalmers says it's about One Nation and polls. What do you say to that?
2: Jim Chalmers has spent his life in politics. He looks at everything through a political lens. This policy is about that mum in my community that was doing it tough and couldn't afford to pay for any more petrol, couldn't afford to feed her families. This is about putting the Australian people first and saying that when you're doing it tough, will support you. I mean, Jim Chalmers will always go to politics. He's a creature of parliament. That's what he does. This is a policy for the Australian people. And frankly, it shows how out of touch the Treasurer is. If he thinks the Australian people aren't looking at the price at the Bowser today and struggling, then it shows how out of touch this Treasurer is.
1: Let's talk about this intergenerational report out tomorrow. Do you accept its findings that energy prices will go down, the fertility rate will go down and the population will age? What sort of picture do you think it gives of the future for Australia? We also heard there from the Treasurer that we're going to have lower productivity than the US and UK.
2: Well, Andrew, there's a lot in that. Let's start with power prices. The Australian people will be very cynical, and I'm very cynical of any report that says power prices will go down, particularly from this government, given their promise to reduce power prices by $275 when in opposition, 97 times. That never got delivered. Now, I will acknowledge that was private modelling by Reputex that the Labor Party did. This is obviously Treasury. But given the volatility in the energy system here in Australia and across the world, I don't believe any Australian would be confident that power prices are going to go down, particularly under this government and the decisions that they have made. In regards to the fertility rate, I mean, that is obviously a concerning number. We'll need to see the detail tomorrow, but it is a concern and it's something we need to grapple with as a country, that many Australians are choosing either not to have children, having children later in life and having less children. So we need to understand and the economic challenges that many people face obviously feed into that as well. So that's concerning about where we go as a country moving forward. Productivity has been a significant challenge for Australia as a community for a long time. It's got worse under this government. It is going backwards under Treasurer Chalmers and Prime Minister Albanese, and they've got no plan to improve productivity. In fact, many of the decisions they make as a government are making productivity worse. The opportunity when it comes to artificial intelligence has many benefits. One of the big ones is productivity, allowing Australians to achieve more in their work without having to work harder. And if our productivity is up, we can pay the Australian people more money, which is a sustainable wage, and that's a good thing. So there is a lot riding on artificial intelligence in terms of driving productivity for our country, but the decisions of this government are making our productivity challenge even worse.
1: Without measures on fertility, it seems to me that immigration will have to fill the workforce void with an ageing population. And this report will illustrate that. Yet you, One Nation and the government have all got plans to restrict migration. So how will that help the workforce shortages and inflation?
2: Andrew, it's clear under this government that the migration numbers have been too high and the standards have been too low. And migration has played a key part in the Australian success story. My family is a migrant story. So we know when we can get the right skills mix, we can bring in people that embrace and love Australia and our values, that the migrant story adds to the Australian story. But it's clear under this government that that's not working. We have seen a significant increase in the migrant numbers and housing has not kept up. And that is why the coalition have said that we want to reduce migration and tie it to housing and we want to build more houses. Our $5 billion infrastructure fund will build 400,000 more houses in our community. We want to get that balance right. But we need to acknowledge that as we bring the numbers down, we have to make sure that there isn't an economic impact on our communities. And we can do that. We can do it by making sure we're bringing skilled migrants in. We can make sure that they are moving and living in regional communities that have shortages. We can make sure that those gaps are filled sustainably and in the right way. And that's the work that John O'Dunium is doing to make sure that we bring the number down, but that it has a positive impact on our economy. It makes sure that every Australian can get into a house. Australians can drive around their roads knowing that the infrastructure is up to scratch. They can get their children into a good school and they can get their children or themselves to a hospital to make sure that all that infrastructure is working for them. At the moment, the Australian people feel that our migration system isn't working and it's not, and we need to improve it, and that's what the coalition's focused on.
1: Is it time we looked again at a baby bonus scheme?
2: It's an important conversation around how can we increase our fertility rate to make sure that families feel they have the conditions. I know I caught the conversation. You were talking about, obviously, the growth in numbers when it was brought in previously. But if you also look at what was happening at that time, our economy was strong. People were earning good money. We had strong economic growth. We had good productivity numbers. People felt like the economy in the country was working and they had that confidence to start and grow their families. So the first thing we need to do is make sure we can get the economy into a stable position. We can get inflation back into the band. We can get productivity increasing so we can have sustainable wages and everyone can live a better life. This government has no plans to structurally improve the economy. All they're focused on is higher taxes for the Australian people, lower productivity. So we need to get those economic settings right. And then we should have a look at what other ways we can incentivise and encourage Australians to continue to have their families.
1: I want to ask you about this digital duty of care proposal. The Prime Minister's off to the UN to talk it up. How is the opposition so sure this will lead to a censorship of the internet and it isn't just about stopping images of suicide and child abuse and the like going online? Does the opposition trust the eSafety Commissioner?
2: The reason we can be so sure that this bill is not going to work is because of Minister Wells' own words. Two or three weeks ago in an interview, Minister Wells talked about how she was door knocking and people were not believing her words and she blamed the algorithm. Now, the reality is the reason the people in Annika Wells' community don't believe her is because this government lied to them on multiple occasions, including at the last budget. So they have lost faith. This minister also confirmed in an interview on News 24 that the minister would determine what harm is for the Australian people online. Giving the minister the right to determine harm is not acceptable. And then just in the last few days, Senator Shoebridge from the Greens confirmed that we needed to have a, in his opinion, he wanted to have a digital duty of care so it would stop amplifying centre-right politics. They've let the cat out of the bag, and that is why we cannot and will not support a minister having the right to determine what harm is when it comes to a digital duty of care.
1: We've had this announcement in Queensland that Anthropic will build a $32 billion data centre in the Western Downs if they get foreign investment approval. And it doesn't have to use renewable energy, which the federal government's trying to cause other states to do. But it's been reported that the project will require the power of 1.5 million households. What do you make of this proposal?
2: So this is a big proposal. I know it's in the electorate of Maranoa, which is David Littleproud, and I've spoken to David about this proposal. He welcomes this proposal. The state government welcomed the proposal, and also the local council welcome it. The company have worked with those levels of government and the community to bring it on board. Yes, it will require a lot of power. There is the power there. I've spoken to David about that. He's confident through coal and gas that they can power that site. And I would note that it will have roughly 1,500 jobs, direct jobs a year per year in construction. There'll be around 1,400 jobs ongoing at the data centre and about 2,100 indirect jobs created ongoing from the management of the data centre. So it's a significant investment in this community. But clearly, and Anthropic are well aware of this, and I've spoken to them since the announcement as well, we have to make sure that that power that's used by the data centre there does not increase the price for consumers in the community. And my understanding is that work has been done to make sure that it doesn't impact the community in a negative way. It will actually be a significant positive for that community.
1: Aaron Violi, thanks so much for your time.
2: Thanks, Andrew.
1: Well, the Prime Minister has met outgoing Apple Chief Executive Tim Cook. Anthony Albanese stopped in California to visit the tech giant's headquarters in Cupertino, a stopover on the way to New York, where he'll address the UN General Assembly. At a solo press conference at Apple, the PM said companies using AI need safeguards for unexpected behaviour. He outlined the need for governments and tech to work together to ensure humans remain in control. Mr. Albanese also praised Apple's new parental controls and safety features.
3: What I saw this morning was demonstration of how it's not just the apps or use of AI, but the devices themselves can be changed. We've seen the capacity of Apple to do that with the parental controls and with the new features that are on their new designs.
1: Stay with us for the crystal ball.
0: News 24 will be back after this short break.

0: News 24 will be back after this short break.
1: All right, so you heard this morning that intergenerational report handed down by the Treasurer tomorrow. And we already know it will show a situation where people will live longer and cause more of a drain on the budget, and it will claim energy costs will go down. At the same time, the government is looking to slash migration. The report says fertility rates will decrease, even worse than what was feared. And it will say that productivity will be worse than in the US and UK, and population growth slightly lower than what was projected in 2023. So not all a good story for the government, really. A lot of challenges there. Now, the PM is off to the UN General Assembly. He'll see Donald Trump, but not have a bilat with him. He'll be selling the government's digital safety messages, their plan. He'll receive an award while he's there for work he's done on climate change and address Kevin Rudd's Asia Society. He'll launch the campaign for a seat for Australia on the Security Council of the UN. And that's the main argument for this trip. The opposition will release its immigration policy, I understand, before Parliament resumes in a month's time. And the opposition leader, Angus Taylor, will be out there today talking up their fuel excise plan. That's all from me. Thanks very much for your company. We'll be back at 8 a.m. Eastern next week.
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1: Good morning and welcome to Outsiders, the show that is to sound economic advice, putting the national interest first and encouraging individual enterprise and integrity, what Anthony Tiger Woods Albanese is to telling the truth.
2: Why did you declare Royal Sydney Golf Club and not Marrickville Golf Club?
3: I knew about one, I didn't know about the other. When I know about things, I declare them.
4: And I've been coming here for decades and using this club.
5: This absolutely stinks.
6: But if you think Albo is off with the birdies, his treasurer, Jim Chalmers, is completely off with the pixies in economic la-la land.
7: What will Australia be like in 2066?
8: That's something that Charlotte, a whole bunch of our colleagues and I have been putting a lot of thought into and a lot of work into.
7: On Monday, Jim will deliver the next intergenerational report, and here's a few things we think you should know about.
8: Well, it will show that living standards will be higher, people will earn more and live longer, healthier lives.
7: People will retire with much more super.
8: Our economy will be completely transformed by renewable energy and artificial intelligence.
7: So whether it's making the housing market fairer for first home buyers or securing our superannuation system, Labor is taking action on intergenerational inequity.
9: Speaking of an economy going down the gurgler faster than a Jeroboam of bubbly at Royal Marrickville, can we assume that our financial bureaucrats are really on the ball?
10: Would demand go up in any scenario if we cut government spending by
11: 2%? We've not run that scenario.
12: You cannot run an infinite number of scenarios. No one can. We don't have the manpower to do that.
10: So you've never run a scenario if we reduce government spending in your models? Never.
12: It would depend on the type of scenario we're talking about. So the government's point, it would depend on the composition of demand. It depends on where the economy is in the cycle. If we're in a position of excess demand, if we're in a position of there being slack in
10: the
12: economy.
10: But have you ever run a scenario where we reduce government spending? Have you ever looked at that scenario ever?
12: We've not run that.
10: You've never looked at a scenario where we've reduced government spending?
1: While we wait for the Reserve Bank to maybe, model cutting government spending, heaven forbid, wash my mouth out with soap. Let's grab the latest Outsiders news.
6: Before we go on to we have to talk about what we just saw.
9: Please.
6: That is outrageous. We have had so many interest rate hikes that are crippling household budgets. People are hurting. People are on the verge of having to sell their properties in a market, housing market, that the government seems to have deliberately tanked. So it's just the worst of both worlds. And yet we have been talking about on this program, economists have been talking about it, it's government spending that's causing the inflation. Households are already at breaking point, so many of them. So these interest rate increases, this blunt instrument they use to try to tackle inflation, is not working because of the government spending. And yet they haven't bothered to budget that. Yet they haven't bothered to forecast that, to do some modelling to see what would happen if you actually reduce government spending so you didn't have to crush Australian householders trying to make ends meet. In a cost of living crisis, the fact that they haven't done this just shows you how completely out of touch these bureaucrats are. I have been critical of the Reserve Bank for this and for other reasons, because they do keep just using this blunt instrument without any thought to what's really causing inflation. And I thought finally the RBA boss was talking about the government spending. I think it was about 2 months ago when she talked.
9: She broached it.
6: And we give her praise for just having the courage to mention it. But the fact that her well-staffed body hasn't bothered to model it,
1: is all the institutions are captured by leftist thinking. They've been captured for decades now. by leftist thinking. Even people, as you said, Michelle Bullock came out and flagged the idea of maybe the government should stop spending so much. But it was like, oh, how dare you mention that? How dare you mention that? They are all captured. The Treasury is supposed to be, when my dad was one of the senior honchos at the Treasury, their job with John Stone and people like that was to tell the government, you are spending too much money. Stop. Slow down, because it's having this impact and that impact on the economy. Clearly, that is not happening. Clearly, the entire Labor leftist model of spend, spend, spend, no one dares question it, criticise it, or even offer an alternative to it, James.
9: Well, that clip right there is such an insult to absolutely everybody out there who is struggling with a mortgage. Maybe they have a property portfolio with mortgage properties on it. Maybe, you know, they have capital gains that they're going to be up for. They're now going to be 47% because of this budget. And while at the same time, you've got this government there, which I saw an AFR analysis the other day, which said that this government has added 28 or 29 new federal government employees every single day it has been in power since 2022.
1: Disgusting.
9: That is unbelievable. You look at the jobs creation numbers, all of the jobs, 8 out of 10 jobs, something on that order. They're either directly for a government at some level of government, or they're for some sort of NDIS type related care economy thing that is getting its funding from the government. This government has killed, has trashed the private economy here. And for these Treasury or RBA boffins, I hate even distinguishing them with that sort of word, you know, to say they haven't done the homework on, hey, what would happen to the economy if maybe we drew back some of that spending? You know, this isn't like some radical, hard right kind of crazy bit of economics. The IMF, the International Monetary Fund, this week warned Australia, knock off the spending. All of the alarm bells are screaming red on this. Rita, you're absolutely right about, you know, everybody with the property market right now. It is so bad, too, because they're like, oh, well, you know, we're going to make the housing prices come down and things are going to get more affordable. And yet every time the interest rates go up, and we're probably on the hook for at least 3 more interest rate hikes now, those houses that they claim to care about young Australians getting into become ever further out of reach. It is a disgrace, Rowan and Rita.
6: Well, what they've done with that budget to the housing sector is unprecedented. Right now, they have seen prices go backwards, so millions of Australians are financially poorer than they were because their mortgages are the same, their houses are worth less. We've seen fewer first home buyers entering the market. We've seen fewer homes built. And the whole point of this budget was to generate new home activity because we've got a housing crisis. So we're going to incentivise investment into new homes. And we should see a whole bunch of new investment and new homes being built. No, that has actually crashed. They're not building new homes. Developers are going out of business. Builders are going out of business. So on every metric, they are failing, and yet they are refusing to acknowledge the reality and at least think about reversing course, just like Labor has done in the past when they went down this road, and just like they did in New Zealand recently when they went down this road and realised, oh, the consequences are fairly catastrophic. We better go back.
1: Well, it's even worse than that, Rita, because Jim Chalmers, the Treasurer, was just on Andrew Clennell's show, the preceding show. We won't bother playing any of it to you because, quite frankly, it's not worth replaying what Jim Chalmers was saying. He was doing that whole kind of goofy, grinny, kind of aw shucks, you know, John Boy Walton kind of persona.
6: I crashed the economy. Oopsie. Yes, exactly.
1: And there was zero interest in kind of recognising the pain that is out there. Instead, we got all this nonsense about intergenerational report, some stupid report. We played a clip of it there at the beginning of the show, which the seriousness with which you should take the intergenerational report was shown by the fact that Jim Chalmers was sitting there with that 21-year-old senator who's as goofy as they come, who spends her time doing silly TikTok things, paid several $100,000 by the Australian taxpayer to do jokey, silly TikToks. And this is what we're going to hear a lot about, how this intergenerational inequity, which is nonsense, absolute nonsense. It's a left-wing Marxist concept. Everyone through history knows that as you grow older, you accumulate wisdom, you accumulate wealth, and the younger generation come up, they earn their way, they fight their way, and they do their things, and they may inherit some of that wealth from their family. That's the way it's always worked. These communist clowns think that they can reinvent capitalism, reset the whole setting so that you trash the housing market, you make this unaffordable, you destroy capitalism. That's what Jim Chalmers has done. He said, James, he would reinvent it. No, he's destroyed it in this country. Shame on him. Shame on the entire Reserve Bank and the entire economic apparatus for allowing this country's economy to be driven into the gutter by these morons and these idiots. Where are the people standing up and saying, this has to stop? We need to change the government. We need responsible economic plans and ideas in this country, James.
9: Well, you know, the Intergenerational Report is such a hilarious fiction. Well, it would be hilarious if it wasn't so serious because, you know, this has now become, they do these things every 3 years, and now under Labour, these have become literally like almost the equivalent of the Soviet five-year plans.
1: 100%.
9: You know, like, yeah, go back to the last one. Go back to the last one.
1: At least the Soviets had a plan.
9: Well, go back to the last one. Go back to the last ones. That this is, it's so, you know, oh, the beetroot harvest will be 200% greater and tractor factory production up 300%, comrade. You know, it's all that sort of stuff. But, like, you go back to the last Intergeneration Report, and it's all about how, oh, Australia's going to have this super productive, efficient economy based on green hydrogen,
6: yes,
9: which is what Chris Bowen had to walk back.
1: Oh, no, Chris Bowen never bought that.
9: He had to walk it back on the floor of Parliament, and it was hilarious and embarrassing. And the first funny thing that's happened in Question Time in quite some time, I've got to say, no one should take this seriously. We have a productivity rate of 0%. This thing is going to assume when it drops tomorrow that productivity is somehow magically going to rise to 1.2% over 10 years.
6: Because of
9: AI centers. Which then, by the way, we know they need to find their own. They need to find their own green energy for. I mean, they can't find enough green energy for our own grids and for the EVs that the Chinese EVs that they're making us buy.
6: Meanwhile,
9: and now this
6: AI companies are doing deals with the Finnish government, for example. They've decided, well, yeah, Finland's got nuclear power. Why don't we just go and do a deal directly with a nuclear power plant to power our AI centres, because we don't want intermittent energy powering a 24-hour AI centre. I mean, come on, we are going to be left behind. This is actually going to be, unlike green hydrogen, something that's real and that's growing and that's going to dominate the marketplace. And Australia is uniquely placed to benefit from it because we've got every natural resource you could possibly want under the sun right here. And we're not going to be doing it. You know,
1: we're not going to be doing it, but we were supposed to be a renewable superpower.
6: No.
1: We were supposed to be a green hydrogen superpower. Next, we're going to be an AI superpower. It's all complete and utter nonsense because the economy has been trash and we are not using, as Rita says, the resources we have. We could be

0: intelligent people running the show, and we do not, which is why we are going downhill at such a fast rate, James.
1: Oh, yeah, look, there's no question. With everything we've got, we should be Singapore rich. We should be Dubai rich. There's absolutely no question about any of that. And we shouldn't be paying, you know, 47 cents on the dollar after a very low top tax rate kicks in. But something, Reedy, you just said there, you said that we're going to be left behind. I actually think that there's something really deliberate in this strategy here. I actually think, having studied and watched Albanese for quite some time now, that every time he talks about Pauline Hanson wanting to turn back the clock, look in the mirror, he's telling on himself. He actually wants to turn back the clock. He wants a protected small economy, protected from all of the winds of global change, AI, this, that, the other thing, the internet, nuclear energy. He really legitimately wants to take us back to that pre-Hawk, pre-Keating era, and an economy that, okay, sure, we might not be as rich as we could be, but we are protected from the vicissitudes and the risks of going out there on the world economy. So he's forcing,
2: well,
1: I think, the entire, economy into hibernation.
2: He's not protecting us against the Chinese. Where do you think all that renewable infrastructure comes from? It comes from China, who are benefiting enormously from our coal and then sending us these useless wind turbines and solar farms components. I mean, they must be laughing themselves silly in Beijing. They must be looking at us going, this should be the richest country in the world. And look at them, some of the highest tax rates in the world, some of the highest energy costs in the world, instead of the lowest. I mean, just the NT alone, I was surprised. And the NT has got hundreds of years of gas reserves that could power the entire country, not just the NT.
0: Yep.
2: If we just build the infrastructure, we could have cheap, reliable gas powering us. And yet, no, we can't be doing that.
1: You're not even allowed to hook up a new gas stove in a lot of councils now. I mean, that's how ridiculous it is.
0: I think you're giving him way too much credit in that he has any plans whatsoever for this economy, other than the nirvana of the student undergraduate socialist who believes we need to recognize Palestine, who believes, you know, we can do it all without evil fossil fuels. He's stuck. That's what he is stuck in, that groove. As are all his ministers and the lot of them. They literally have been transported in a time machine from some ghastly, Newtown cafe in 1975 or 1980, where they were planning their takeover of the evil capitalists, and bang, plonked straight into Canberra, and we're all suffering because of it. Let's talk about some news that came out actually from the Herald Sun. We happen to have one of the great journalists of the Herald Sun right with us here.
2: Columnist.
0: Thank you.
2: Yes. Well, this story is incredible. So we know there was this big expose about Warren Pickering's ex-partner, Victorian leader, the Warren Pickering, his ex-partner coming out with all these revelations of him having issues with drugs and sexual experimentation. This is in his 20s, mind you. We're talking a few years back. And it was a massive hit piece. Then we saw that extraordinary press conference where Warren Pickering was there with his daughter and his stepson, so the biological son of the woman making these accusations, who stood by him, said, it's not true, this was our experience. Now it's been revealed in the Herald Sun that this ex-partner of Warren Pickering turned up to another son's property with a box of nappies and a few hundred dollars in cash, apparently, and according to him, implored him to say that during his younger years when he was a child, he saw Warren Pickering use drugs in front of him. And this stepson of Warren Pickering, biological son of this woman, said, that is not true. I'm not going to say it because it's not true. But what's really fascinating here is that the woman who drove the ex-partner to this son's property is a ex-liberal operative, who was connected to the Liberal National Party in Queensland and has of late been a One Nation volunteer. I don't know if she'll be allowed to be a volunteer any longer. But so this

0: person called Jessica Christmas. So
1: Christmas.
2: Christmas.
0: That's her surname, Christmas, okay. Festive. So it raises all sorts of questions about who orchestrated that hit piece. Was it just organic, this disgruntled ex-partner going to the media with a story that was then published, or was it a Liberal Party dirt file that was accumulated and they had something to do with getting this story out there? And I think there's a lot more questions to be asked, and it could end up being a real own goal if it turns out to be what it's increasingly looking like. And I don't know if it really hurts Warren Pickering. If people just look at the headlines and see drug use, yeah, perhaps. But if a man who was so lost and so dysfunctional in his 20s joins the armed forces, I think he was 28 when he did that, and gets his life together, mm-hmm. takes care of those kids, including the stepkids, kids that weren't biologically his, amazing. But he took care of them, and is now a leader of a political party in Victoria and has stayed on the straight and narrow, I think that's a redemptive story. That's something that actually should be inspiring. It shouldn't be a hit piece. It's like, look at where he came from.
2: There was that great line in that wonderful press conference that he did with the kids and everything. And, you know, you're right, the redemption arc is entirely complete there. But there was a great line that I think resonated with a lot of people where I think either he or James Ashby said, we don't grow our candidates in Petri dishes, you know? Yeah. And I think that's the absolute heart of it. And that's a lot of, I think, the key to One Nation's appeal. A lot of people, you know, when they get to middle age, they may have had some messy periods in their past. And, you know, when people see that as being a bar to public service, you lose a lot of people.
1: Well, there are a couple of other things as well that come out of that, Rita. I think it was James Ashby who made the comment about why don't the Liberals turn their dirt teams or whatever they're called politically kind of onto the Labor Party rather than focusing on One Nation.
2: There was
1: that comment. You think, might as a broader strategy, maybe the Liberals and the National should be focusing on looking at what's wrong with Labor. Maybe. Anyway, just my opinion. But the other thing, which is, as you say, about that redemptive story as well, you only had to see the two kids, mm-hmm. both the son and particularly the daughter, in that press conference. Mm. To go, this ain't rehearsed.
0: No.
1: This hasn't been set up by some stepson. It's another stepson again. But when they were talking about their father, and so now there's a third child who's clearly. So as you say, I cannot believe this will be anything other than a boon to Warren Pickering. I think the people who just see the headlines, see
0: drug use, think, oh gosh, this. The candidate is obviously suspect, there's something wrong with them, without actually looking and seeing. We're talking about when he was in his 20s and we're in a different place. But, yeah, that was an extraordinary press conference, and particularly hearing his stepson Johnny talk about his childhood and the role Warren played in improving it and getting them to where they are now as a family. I thought it was actually a great Australian story.
1: Exactly. And the other thing, of course, was that this guy is an ex-vet. So we heard the following week how offensive it was to call ex-vets any name under the sun. They just spent an entire week trashing him, calling him every name under the sun. Hypocrisy.
0: But it wasn't in a cartoon, Rowan, so it doesn't matter.
2: No.
0: Hypocrisy,
2: no.
0: Only in a cartoon.
1: Yeah, but unbelievable, ridiculous stuff. Let's talk about some more serious things. And we had Dennis Richardson coming forward during the week, talking about the way, well, it's the big issue, which barely gets raised in political circles. We're all supposed to tiptoe around it, but it's the degree to which radical Islam has influenced Australia and how that influence has been played out in things like the Bondi massacre being the obvious example. But he came forward, Dennis Richardson, former ASIO boss saying we dropped the ball. We've had a whistleblower coming forward talking about how he'd infiltrated radical Islam in Western Sydney but hadn't been called or is about to be called or may not be called to the Royal Commission. There was all that story. You had Chris Minns coming forward and saying we don't want to end up like France. Well, anyone who's seen France knows exactly what he's referring to. So we're suddenly getting the whole issue at the end, the Royal Commission. These things should have been aired during the Royal Commission and should be part of the Royal Commission. The role of, we said right from the word go, it should have been called the Royal Commission into Radical Islam in Australia. That was the Royal Commission that was needed. That is not the Royal Commission that we are going to get the results of later in December.
0: Because we also learned there were four foiled major terror events since Bondi. So that's in 9-month period. Four major terror events. And when they label them major, that means the planning is rather advanced and there's been multiple arrests as well. So why were we kept in the dark about that? Is it because of the ideology of the alleged terrorists that we were kept in the dark about this? Surely the Australian people deserve to know when there's a foiled terror event that's listed as major. I'm just absolutely shocked by everything that has happened post-Bondi in trying to just ignore the massive elephant in the room and going, look over there and look over there.
2: I mean, we know that this Royal Commission, guys, come on, this is going to be a bigger stitch-up than an Adelaide knitting circle, all right? So that's the one thing. But
0: a lot of stitches.
2: That's a lot of stitches. It's but to be serious about it, though, you know why. You know why it is, because they want to only talk about far-right terrorism.
1: Yeah.
2: Far-right terrorism, it's the Emmanuel Goldstein, it's the boogeyman that they use to explain everything they want to do. It's why they want a sense of the internet, which is what we're going to talk about a bit later on in the show. And it also distracts from very real questions about, you know, the way certain groups relate to the rest of society. And, you know, it was so telling, I think, when they decided, oh, well, we're going to have a commissioner on anti-Semitism after the worst attack on Jews in Australian history and a worst terror attack. And then they say, oh, but just to balance the ledger, we're also going to get a commissioner on Islamophobia? I mean, it just tells you everything.
0: And you're right, we do need an actual proper Royal Commission into Radical Islam because it goes beyond Bondi. We had the Lint mass terror event. We've had multiple major terror events foiled, including ones that were targeting the MCG. We've had all those terrorists who went off to join Islamic State. That is a phenomenon that deserves examination in this country, that we've got this growing domestic atmosphere where there is radicalised people who hate the country and who are willing to turn against the country.
1: And at the same point of time, we are importing more and more people from countries where those views and ideas are prevalent. And that's the key point. And every Australian knows in their bones, deep down, that if we're bringing people in, if they don't share the values, if they don't want to assimilate, that we are only building up potential problems further down the track. We're going to take a short break. When we come back, it's Rita's Reality Check. Lots more here on Outsiders. Don't go away.
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0: You're watching Outsiders with your host, Rowan, Any Press is Good Press, Dean James, American Eagle Morrow. And I'm Rita Panahi, and this week I have been endlessly entertained and disappointed by women emoting stupidly on the internet again, all falling for the same BS, all falling for the same outrage porn, the need to rage at Sydney Sweeney for appearing in an ad for a sports betting company. What is it about Sydney Sweeney that makes women lose their mother-loving minds, makes them completely irrational? Remember the crazy reaction to this ad for American Eagle last year?
1: My body's composition is determined by my genes. Hey, eyes up here.
2: Sydney Sweeney has her genes.
0: Yes, that led to an almighty backlash from the usual suspects with claims the ad was harmful, racist, celebrating white supremacy and eugenics. And of course, there were calls for boycotts.
3: Don't forget to boycott American Eagle for their racist line talking about blue jeans and white people. Boycott American Eagle. Boycott the out of them.
0: Now, instead of sustaining brand damage, the outrage from the left saw American Eagle stocks surge after the Good Jeans campaign. Now, Sydney is back promoting another company. This time, it's a company she has equity in, and so she didn't hesitate to utilise her best assets to promote it.
1: Thinking of sports? Prove it. Novig is just sports. So they wanted a show. Just sports. You can trade this sport and this sport. How about this?
0: Yep, that is the ad that has inspired thousands, and I mean thousands, of women to post reels of themselves either hating on Sweeney or using the same Dua Lipa song to showcase themselves working out to show Sydney Sweeney that women in sport, well, that's what it's all about, not what she's promoting. Let's take a look at what's been dominating social media this past week.
4: You know, Sydney Sweeney, it's not that you did the ad that perpetuated the sexualization of women in sports.
5: Sydney Sweeney is absolutely disgusting and such a hypocrite.

0: Yes, women who choose to film themselves working out essentially in their underwear, accusing Sydney Sweeney of objectifying women. These ladies seem to think that Sydney Sweeney is trying to promote women's sport, or she's holding herself out to be some leading figure in women's sport. It's a gambling ad, you perpetually outraged simpletons. And you've just ensured it's possibly the most successful gambling ad ever released. Now, on a personal note, I don't like the ad. I think it's crass, it's cheap and deliberately nasty, and I'm not a fan of normalising porn culture. But I'm also not the target market for that ad. It's for men who bet on sports. You can criticise the ad without falling for the notion that it's trying to promote women in sport. And isn't it a little rich for the very women who claim that it's my body, my choice, that sex work is legitimate work, that nudity is empowering? Isn't it a little rich for those so-called progressive women to suddenly find fault with Sydney Sweeney doing what they've long celebrated as an act of modern feminism? As I mentioned, she's got an equity stake in that gambling company. Shouldn't we be celebrating her keen business sense here? I do wonder whether the hate is really about their suspicion that she's politically conservative, that she may be MAGA. Now, I don't think she is, but what I do like about her is that she doesn't shove her politics down our throat because she's an actress, and that's what she's doing in that ad. She's acting. But Sydney better find a new career because, according to Labor operative and supposed marketing expert Dee Madigan, her career is over. It's over for her. Hollywood isn't going to touch her because she's box office poison. Oh, so much for women supporting women. Somehow I think Sydney Sweeney will be just fine.
1: Fantastic. Thanks, Rita. Well, now, a village in England has voted overwhelmingly to secede from Great Britain over plans to house up to 3,000 male asylum seekers at a former army site next to the local playing fields. Have a look.
2: We had 312 votes counted, which is nearly 92% of the ballot papers issued. We had 285 yes votes.
1: So is this democracy in action, or have the people of Great Britain finally had enough of the insane open borders policies? Well, to talk us through this, pleased to say we're joined by Conservative adviser Claire Pearsall. Claire, great to see you. Piddington vote, it's such a good story. Piddington could be straight out of, you know, Enid Blyton or any other great British piece of literature. Piddington, they voted against it. Now, this has to do, obviously, with all these men pouring into the country because the Britain refused to get out of the Human Rights Commission, the European Human Rights Commission rules, which means that they cannot stop their... your own borders. Is this correct?
3: Yeah, pretty much. I think that there are a lot of people looking at the very British coup that Piddington have just pulled off and thinking that they might do exactly the same thing. Britons are really fed up of the government not coming to terms with the problem that we've got with people coming into the country illegally. They can dress it up as they like, and the Labour government are currently saying that they're having a massive success in stopping the boats coming across the channel. But it doesn't get away from the fact that we've still got tens of thousands of mainly men coming into the country. We don't know who they are. We don't know where some of them are actually going. And some of them have indeed disappeared within into the system of the United Kingdom. So far from doing anything, they're making it worse. There seems to be no resolution coming forward. And the good people of Piddington, I think, are just voicing what most people think.
1: James.
4: Claire, I want to play an extraordinary clip from the, you want to talk about very British coup, so-called Prime Minister Andy Burnham here, talking about the plan to move these people who are coming in. And as you say, they're basically all young men all over the country. Just have a listen to this.
5: It's about fairness across the country, not saying that only one part of the country or one group of community should do all of the work.
4: So he's admitted there that this is a burden, that it's a risk. He goes on to talk about risk. We know the composition of these people. We know they're coming across. We know how they come across. We know France is aiding them to come across. Why isn't Britain doing something to stop it? Is it because they are terrified of the European Court of Human Rights, or have they made some sort of secret deal with Europe to take this pressure off? And if they don't go with it, there's going to be huge economic ramifications.
3: I think there is some truth in that. And when you have to look at the Labour government who put together the so-called one-in, one-out deal with France, where for every person that came across the channel, they would send back, they would take a fully vetted one, apparently, from France. Now, we have seemed to have taken in 1,117 individuals and sent back 1,087, which doesn't really mean one-in, one-out. And it's a cost of the UK taxpayer of £56,000, which is $105,000, so that your audience gets some indication of how much this is costing. So I do think there's a little bit of a reset they're trying to make with the EU, and they're trying to make it a little bit more easy upon themselves. But I think it's just the complete failure of actually being able to return anybody. So they haven't processed anybody, they don't know where they're from, and they don't know whether they can actually send them back. So at the moment, they're all languishing around the country, and the Prime Minister has decided that everybody must take their fair share. But Piddington have said, absolutely not. You're not putting three times the amount of people in the village already on the border of it, right next to a playing field and a school, and they're not having it. But the ultimate irony of it all is that his plan will be scuppered by some newts and the fact that they haven't done a bat survey. So at the moment, the MOD base isn't suitable for those reasons.
0: Now, Claire, just to change topics, I have to ask you about Harry and Meghan. Their celebrated return, well, celebrated amongst the two of them, to the UK is already countering all sorts of problems. They've had to pull their kids out of the school they were enrolled in. And now we've got this growing controversy with Earl Spencer's tell-all book, making all sorts of claims about insensitive comments that King Charles made about Diana. Tell me about how the royal family, how they are dealing with these twin challenges.
3: I think that actually the royal family are going to deal with this very well. It's not the first crisis they've had to deal with. It's not the first set of bad publicity, but I do think the timing is really interesting. So Earl Spencer's book comes out, and it's not even 30 years since Princess Diana sadly died. It's 29, but it seems to coincide with Harry and Meghan's return to the United Kingdom. So I think a lot of people are looking at it saying, where is all this information coming from? Is this something to do with Harry? Now, I can possibly comment, as you know, on these matters, but I think that it's really suspicious that has happened. I feel very sorry for Prince William. I think that he's having to deal all over again with the information regarding his mother's death coming out in the media, and he can't say anything to protect himself or his family. And I find that incredibly sad. There are small children involved who are going to be ultimately dragged into this, and schoolmates that are going to be talking about it. And what do you say? The royal family never comment, quite rightly so. They maintain a dignified silence. And Prince Harry should remember that.
0: But the palace did release that rather curious statement after Earl Spencer's comments about allegations about what King Charles said. That in itself told me that perhaps they are a little bit rattled by what this book will contain and just the fact that they can't respond freely.
3: And I think that's the problem. Because they can't respond freely, the palace felt that they had to put something out there. And if it were me, I would be so angry that it would be full of swear words and things that you couldn't possibly publish. But I think the king had to be sort of moved into a position of putting something out there which was dignified but ambiguous at best.
0: Yes.
3: So I think it reflects the sort of the nature of the royal family. Is they're not going to dignify it with much of a response, but they do have to put something out. Otherwise, they're accused of not taking notice of what's going on around them. So they're in a really tricky position. I actually think that it will die down. I'm not sure there's going to be anything in this book that realistically can be backed up, because this is story of two men having a conversation and only they will know the truth. Nobody's going to find out either way. And I think it's very sad that Princess Diana is being pulled through the collective memory again, seemingly for some extra money for Earl Spencer.
1: Mm. Now, Claire, I have a favour to ask of you because you're closer to the action than we are. President of the European Union, this is that Ursula von der Leyen, she has suggested that Canada, Australia and New Zealand might like to become honorary members of the EU. Now, Claire, could you please tell Ursula to go away, to rack off? We want nothing to do with the EU. I can't think of anything worse than being an honorary or non-honorary member of the EU, which is one of the great failures of the last 50 years. So what on earth? I mean, you had Brexit. Now are we going to have Aus-exit to get out of the EU? Let's have it before we even get in, OK? That would be my preference. What's your thoughts on it?
3: Absolutely. It's sort of beggars belief that anybody would think of joining the EU from outside of the continent. I mean, I was part of the Brexit campaign.
1: Absolutely.
3: Proudly,
1: you did a great job.
3: Thank you very much. It was a hard-won battle and it's not gone away. We have to fight every single day because there are so many people that want to take us back into it. But I think Ursula von der Leyen is almost writing checks that her body can't cash, because there is no EU treaty that would allow countries such as Australia or New Zealand or Canada to be a so-called associate member. And anything would have to be ratified through all of the member states and other EU institutions, which would take a very long time. So I think she's trying to promise the earth to people and not give it away to them. So I think that you're safe for now. I think that I will come and fight the good fight if you ever need me.
1: Fantastic. That'll be great. Claire, thanks so much for chatting to us, and we'll chat again soon. That's Claire Pearsall in the UK there. Now, coming up, lots more. We've got Emissions Impossible. We've got Tony Seabrook coming up later on the show, and Bridget McKenzie. Don't go away. Lots happening here on Outsiders.
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0: Yes, it's a Mission's Impossible, and we do accept the mission every week to point out the insanity of the entire net zero renewables climate change madness. Let's just look at the hypocrisy, first of all. Here's Prince William, one of those have a look at him here, hopping out of his helicopter as he lands somewhere in London on his way to his next meeting to discuss probably, you know, who knows, maybe climate change and his passion and his father's passion for reducing emissions. I'm not sure that they practice what they preach, Rita.
1: No, they never have. A prince, well, when he was a prince, King Charles, was absolutely rabid on this issue and also a complete hypocrite on it. He would take helicopters where it would be almost a short drive, like 30 minutes in a car. So his own personal behaviour is very different to what he preaches. And I would have hoped Prince William, when it comes to these sorts of contentious political issues, would be like the late Queen in terms of being completely apolitical, which is what that role is supposed to be. But every now and then he shows us that he is King Charles's son, and I think it's not going to be advantageous to him. The reason, one of the reasons the Queen was so beloved, it was because she filled that role perfectly. She was apolitical. Yeah. She was our monarch for how many decades? And we don't know how she voted. We may have suspicions.
0: But interestingly, the one time she slipped up, I think, was when she made some climate. I can't remember now exactly, but there was. Did she one
2: don't
0: time?
2: Don't besmirch.
1: Are you sure that was Prince? That wasn't Prince.
0: I think they slipped it into her auto cue and she realised that she'd said something about it. Anyway, no, the Queen was fantastic. Susan Leigh, with two, three S's, sorry.
1: I do believe it's Susan Leigh, but Leigh, though everyone, yes. This is what her impact was on this country, that she was leading a major political party, and most political pundits, including those on television, I'm not talking about yourself, I'm talking about the entire media landscape, mispronounced her name right to
2: her. That's how impactful
1: that tells you how impactful she was.
0: Now explain, James. She's gone and joined.
2: Oh, I love this. Rowan, yep. Please allow me. This is so good. Guys, I don't know why anybody ever says that there's a uniparty in this country. I know, right? You always hear this. Oh, the Libs and the Labour's coalition is all the same. Well, check this out. I love this here. Energy Minister Chris Bowen has put Susan Leigh or Leigh or whatever we're calling her this week, she's given her a position on the board of Snowy Hydro, is just, you know, this goes to show you just how exactly this whole thing works. It is long rolling in the extreme.
1: When she was elected leader, I said she was Malcolm Turnbull in a skirt.
0: Yep.
1: Perhaps you were right. I was wrong. She's Matt Keane in a skirt. Maybe I should have been more specific about the sort of Liberal. But what a terrible board to be put on. It's like, Titanic.
0: Exactly.
1: We've had a little accident. This is one of the biggest missteps we've seen in terms of major projects in this country. It is an absolutely shambolic, expensive mess. And now she's partly responsible for it. So well done, Susan.
0: Now she joins the board. She's part of it. You mentioned Matt Keane. He joined up with Chris Bowen to be some climate czar or whatever. And people who look at the Liberal Party and say, you've got to believe they've changed. They're different now. They're much better. You know, seriously, why the Liberal Party haven't said, I know she's left the party, she's not a part of it anymore. But they have to look at things like this and go, seriously, you know, come on.
1: This is what we've been saying all along. And they had every warning about what has happened with One Nation. We had told them over and over again, stop listening to the Canberra press gallery, stop listening to those who loathe you and will never support you. All this advice about lurching further left, becoming more moderate, and actually look at the Australian electorate and serve them.
0: Yeah.
1: Elect candidates that actually believe in something and believe in something that the membership believes in. And they didn't. They absolutely dismissed that advice. And now we have One Nation 10 points ahead of them in every poll. So
2: This is the thing that I love. All of these people who complain that One Nation is a threat to democracy. Now, love One Nation or hate One Nation. This isn't a brief for One Nation. The point is that what One Nation has done here is they have gone out there and they have actually given people an option. Whereas before, you know, when people say a threat to democracy or our democracy, what they're talking about is a threat to the cozy consensus whereby debate is constrained within very narrow, moderately progressive to quite far left progressive guardrails, and anything to the right is beyond the pale. It's immediately smeared as far right and so on. And so you get this sort of consensus politics. It calls itself liberalism, but is just simply worshiping of process. And it is about, you know, doing things that ultimately wind up having really damaging results, whether it is net zero, whether it is high migration that doesn't have any sort of applicability to the economy or the culture, for that matter, and people get jack of it. Of course, there's going to be a democratic backlash. And that's what we are seeing right now. It is democracy in action. And the great shame for the great Liberal Party, the once great Liberal Party, is had they stuck to their fundamental belief that Australia 100%. Is fundamentally a center-right nation, not listen to all the pollsters out there who say, oh, well, the only way for them to survive is to keep drifting further to the left because that's where all the votes are in the cities. Nonsense. And we see it's nonsense and, you know, they are going to get obliterated.
0: But a couple of things worth pointing out is that the Liberal Party or the coalition still refuses to withdraw from the Paris Agreement. Mm-hmm. They think it's just a little piece of paper and so on. The reality is...
1: Well, then pull out of it. If it's just a meaningless piece of paper...
0: Exactly. Well, there's
2: that. Tear it up.
0: Exactly, tear it up. But how can you trust them if they keep saying, yes, yeah, we're in the Paris Agreement, and then their former leaders, two of them now, rush off to join a climate cult organisation and to take the climate cult's money, basically, and salaries? Why couldn't Susan Lee have joined, a coal company? Why? I'm sure that if she'd asked, there would have been offers. She could have gone and said, look, this is where my, this is where I lie, this is where the future
2: coal
0: lies.
2: Coal companies take into account risk.
1: Susan Lee was doing post being dumped as leader. I don't know if you saw this because it was on the ABC. It was one of the unintentionally funniest videos of the year. We should actually play it. So she took a Greyhound bus across America.
0: Yes, right.
1: And then she was on the ABC talking about this rich experience where she now thinks she understands poor people, I think, because she was on a bus with some of them for a few hours.
0: That'd be electric bus or a fossil fuel driven bus, I imagine.
2: Probably a big diesel bus.
1: And it was just hilarious. It was just such a teal thing. You know, you could see her as leading the teals, because, you know, they're precisely the sort of privileged middle-class, middle-aged white women who, you know, go and have this experience and suddenly they're in touch with the working class. They know precisely what they need and how they feel, and they're so inspired by that struggle.
2: It gets
1: better.
2: As
1: if poor people just existing is some cause for celebration.
2: Mm. It gets better. Yeah. She went on this bit of poverty tourism.
1: And then
2: she wrote a whole long think piece for the Australian Financial Review, detailing to all of the AFR readers about, you know, the poor people in Texas and Oklahoma. And I think she kind of took the bus basically kind of from, you know, north to south through the middle of the United States, which would actually be a pretty interesting trip, except for the fact that when you read the piece, it was like, she reports all these things that she heard and saw, but it didn't sound like she had a conversation with any of the people to actually find out about
1: she was just lurking
2: about the things that they went through and what their lives were like. That actually might have been an interesting piece of travel journalism.
1: Yeah, but if she did that and she kind of understood that underclass that has been forgotten, if she understood better the Trump phenomenon.
0: Yes.
1: If she actually came away with some insights and learnings,
0: wouldn't be joining Story
1: I would
0: Mountain.
1: Be applauding it. But that was not what happened. It was precisely, as you said, commentary on some sort of poverty tourism, which was,
0: Well, she's got plenty to occupy her now. She's got plenty to occupy her now, now that she's joined Snowy with an extra S, Hydro. Crack drill head stalls Snowy Hydro 2.0 machine, Florence, for the next 3 months. So maybe Susan can get down and dirty and help fix Florence the machine, which they need to drill their mud hole in the Snowy Mountains to push water uphill. That great economic idea. We've got to go. Back more in a tick. They're on Outsiders.
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0: Hello, you're watching Outsiders with Rita, Miss Jean, Brody, Panahi, with James Morrow and Mr. Chips Morrow, that is, and myself, Rowan, Dead Poets Society Dean. A few years ago, I was sitting around with a group of people from different professions and walks of life, and somebody asked everyone to name what they thought was the single greatest threat to Australia. A couple of people agreed that communist China poses the single greatest threat. Others singled out our left-wing government. Someone suggested AI and someone else suggested RI. That's that radical certain religion. Mercifully, Chris Bowen wasn't there, so we were spared the idiocy of being told the greatest threat to Australia is climate change. My modest contribution was to suggest that the single greatest threat to this nation is our declining education system. My argument was that we would never be able to resist or prevent the multiple threats that lie ahead, military or economic, if we allow the chronic decline in our education standards to continue. This week, yet again, we saw the most disgusting display of school children and students at an anti-Pauline Hanson rally, swearing vile abuse at Pauline Hanson and One Nation.
1: Immigrants are the reason for the housing crisis. It is
0: that footage was from the first march in mid-August. We've now had a second march this week with much the same hatred being spewed by kids with the same vile F. Pauline Hanson abuse, which looked like this.
2: Oh my God.